0: In most cities, New Year's Day might involve sleeping in and nursing a hangover. But in Philly, the party not only continues, it gets even bigger with the annual Mummers Parade. Coming up, for Sense of Place Philly, you're visiting a Mummers clubhouse to meet the Woodland String Band. You'll learn how this tradition began.
1: It all started with really ringing in the new year. 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
0: And you'll learn how it's evolved into a massive spectacle featuring wild sets and enormous flashy costumes.
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0: 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I'm Rena Duras and this is World Cafe.
3: Live from NPR News in Washington, I'm Ryland Barton. President Trump says he'll accept the Supreme Court's decision expected tomorrow on birthright citizenship, even if it goes against him. But as NPR's Franco Ordonez reports, Trump says such a decision would be bad for the country.
4: In a major test for the 14th Amendment, the Supreme Court is expected to announce Tuesday whether Trump's restrictions on birthright citizenship can stand. The 14th Amendment has long been interpreted to guarantee citizenship on all those born on U.S. soil. At the White House, Trump struck a somber tone about the pending court decision.
5: Well, I guess I have to accept it's the Supreme Court, so I'll accept. I think it's very bad for our nation. We're the only nation that does it.
4: Actually, according to the Pew Research Center, 32 other countries around the world have similar birthright citizenship laws. The president has not been shy about his feelings, though, pressing justices to back him and even attending a high court hearing on the case. Franco Ordonez, NPR News, the White House.
3: Arizona Democratic Senator Ruben Gallego has been cleared of a misconduct complaint by the Senate Ethics Committee. Republican Congresswoman Ana Paulina Luna championed the case against Gallego, alleging campaign finance and sexual misconduct, as NPR's Claudia Grisales reports.
6: In April, Senator Gallego told reporters he had regrets about a long friendship with California Representative Eric Swalwell, who was facing a wave of allegations that eventually forced his resignation. However, Gallego told reporters there was no wrongdoing on his part, a stance he's maintained.
7: I'm not a victim here. I am, however, being targeted by a lot of right-wing operatives using this horrible situation.
6: The Senate Ethics Committee said it found no evidence Gallego violated federal laws, Senate rules, or related standards of conduct. The panel is led by a Republican chairman with a total of three Republicans and three Democrats. Claudia DeSales, NPR News.
3: The fire that killed three firefighters over the weekend in Colorado continues to burn with zero containment. Colorado Public Radio's Stina Sieg says locals remain poised to evacuate in the tiny community nearby.
8: Lauren Ratzloff saw giant columns of smoke on Saturday, then chains of flames from her home in Glade Park. She said the winds were the worst she'd ever felt in her little high desert town of only a few hundred people. Ratzloff keeps thinking about the fire crews still working in the rough surrounding terrain.
9: We're all up here in this community. We're just absolutely heartbroken about the loss of the firefighters.
8: The firefighters who died have been identified as Emily Baker of Michigan, Nick Hutcherson of Arizona, and Sydney Watson of Alabama. For NPR News, I'm Stina Sieg in Grand Junction, Colorado.
3: U.S. stocks rose today and recovered some of their losses from last week. This is NPR News. WhatsApp users will soon have the option to use usernames instead of phone numbers to address privacy concerns. Users can reserve unique usernames to be contacted without sharing their phone numbers. There won't be a directory. People will need to know the exact username to make contact. More than 3 billion people use WhatsApp worldwide. In celebration of America's 250th birthday, the fireworks show this week, Independence Day, in the nation's capital will be supersized. NPR's Bill Chappell says more than 851,000 fireworks will light up the sky and in the process set a new Guinness World Record.
10: This year's fireworks show on the National Mall will stretch beyond the mall.
11: There are actually 10 firing locations.
10: That's Pyrotechnico CEO Stephen Vital, whose company is putting on the big show. Some fireworks will be launched from barges in the Potomac River. The show will last 40 minutes, more than twice as long as usual, and it will start later, around 10:30 p.m. Eastern. Vital says he's using fireworks from all over.
11: We've sourced product from around the world to make this special and unique, particularly some great products out of Spain and Italy.
10: He says he wants to create memories of a beautiful show that will last a generation. Bill Chappell, NPR News.
3: Paraguay's men's soccer team has pulled off one of the biggest upsets in recent World Cup history, defeating powerhouse Germany in a nail-biting shootout, the first of this year's tournament. Germany has won four World Cups, is ranked 22 places above Paraguay. Paraguay will face France or Sweden on July 4th in the round of 16. This is NPR News from Washington.
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13: This is World Cafe. I'm Raina Duris. Hear that? That is the sound of New Year's Day in Philadelphia as the annual Mummers Parade makes its way through the city. It's a parade of 10,000 revelers. There are wild costumes, massive sets, and bringing the music, string bands. There are 14 string bands that play and compete in the Mummers Parade, performing elaborate five-minute routines. And 5 minutes might sound short, but it's something they've prepared all year for. For our Sense of Place Philadelphia series, join me as we step inside a Mummers clubhouse where the Woodland String Band is working on their 2027 show.
14: I am George Bowser IV. I'm captain of the Woodland String Band.
15: I'm George Bowser III. I'm the theme chair and fundraising chairman.
16: So I'm AJ Ford, and I am the music director of the Woodland String Band.
13: The Mummers Parade is a tradition and sound unique to Philadelphia.
14: So it all started with really ringing in the new year. People would literally go around with pots and pans and they would sing a song ringing in the new year.
13: Since it started in 1901, it's gone way beyond pots and pans.
16: It has evolved from just having stringed instruments with, you know, banjos, mandolins, guitars, things like that. Eventually in, I want to say, the 1920s, 1930s, they added in some woodwind instruments like saxophones and things. And now, you know, 125 years later, we have this mobile Broadway show that you see today.
13: When AJ says mobile Broadway show, he is not kidding. Woodland String Band has 67 men dancing in ornate, intricate costumes, with another 30 to 50 people assisting with movable props and costume changes. The whole production moves down the 1.5-mile official parade route with periodic stops to entertain the crowd along the way.
14: My first year, actually, as captain, I wore two different costumes. So I had to completely take off my one costume and put on this whole other, like it was almost a dress. I took it off and put on pants, a jacket, a hat, changed my shoes. So there was like four or five people. They actually, I think, even picked me up and helped me, like, just to get it done faster.
15: That's normally the first question everybody asks when you say you're wearing this suit. How big's a hat? How big's a hat? Is my neck going to hurt at the end of the day?
17: Is it better to have a humongous wide hat or a very tall hat?
15: Well, best to have a small hat.
16: I still, to this day, find hay in the trunk of my car, in the middle of my saxophone somewhere. And, you know, you always know where a mummer has been because there's always a jewel, a sequin, a feather, just something behind us. Because we're not always the best at cleaning up after ourselves.
17: It is true that, like, I just looked down and there's just glitter everywhere.
16: Mm-hmm. Oh, it's, I mean, these floors, I think, are only 3 years old, and there's a layer of dust and glitter.
13: The clubhouse is a multi-purpose space. It's where the men practice and hang out. They also each have a locker for their costume upstairs. And each year, each string band picks a new theme for their performance, which means new music and new costumes.
16: Right now, we're just prepping our 2027 theme of doing a barnyard farm theme. So there's a lot of your traditional, you know, turkey in the straw and down on the farm and the Green Acres theme and songs like that that are very run-of-the-mill. that you picture whenever you think of a farm theme, but we're also trying to think out of the box with, you know, visual gimmicks and songs that we can put to it. And one of the songs, for instance, that has never been played by a string band was Kenny Chesney's She Thinks My Tractor's Sexy. We took that song, we're like, man, what can we do with that?

0: AJ's road to becoming the musical director started when he was a kid. He remembers his first parade.
1: Oh my gosh, I can even feel the butterflies just thinking about it. But funny enough, so since the Woodland String Band is an all-male fraternal band, we have all men in the band, and back in 2000 we did an angel theme, and a couple of us young guys, they dressed us up as cherubs. So about a week before New Year's Day, they said, oh yeah, by the way, that hat that you have, yeah, you're not wearing that. You're going to wear this blonde wig. And apparently I pulled off a girl really well because, you know, going down Broad Street, everyone was, hey, are you okay? Do you need a hand with anything? Do you need to use the bathroom? And I was just like, yeah, sure, okay.
0: George IV, son of George III, first joined another popular, very successful string band called Quaker City. His dad was a member of that band when he was little, and just like his dad, he learned to play the banjo.
2: I think I took my first lesson when I was like 9 or 10 years old, and at the time I was playing sports and this and that, so it kind of fell to a backseat. But I knew being a Quaker, I really needed to like work on it, and this was so important in my life. But as I played more and more sports, I kind of like put on the back burner, and I'm maybe not the best banjo player. And we always joke that that's why they made me captain, because they didn't want to have me play banjo anymore.
0: And AJ was also following in his father's footsteps.
1: My dad started as a mummer back in the mid 80s, then came over to Woodland in the summer of 86. And then I started out as a little helper marshal at the age of 8. Back in 2000, I wore my first costume. I've been wearing a costume ever since.
0: When you're a mummer, getting your first costume is called taking a suit. It's when you move from being behind the scenes, helping out as a marshal, to being part of the parade as a performer. It's a big moment. George IV took his first suit at Woodland when he was only 13 years old.
2: Growing up, I helped when I was a small child. I helped with the band as a marshal. And marshals are very important, so don't take that the wrong way, that it is a big step up, but you're behind the scenes, right? So no one knows if you mess up. Yeah, the prop messes up or confetti messes up. Yeah, it is a big deal because everything is very important to the show. But when you're in a costume and out front, if you mess up, your face is right there. Everyone sees it's you. I remember my first year going up and seeing the bright lights of Broad Street and the judging area and remembering the pressure that kind of fell down on me. Even being a theater kid growing up and doing shows, this is it. One chance you practice all year long for 4 minutes and 30 seconds in front of the judges.
0: There's a special ritual to mark just how big a deal it is.
2: Whether you're a marshal or in costume, we try to paint everyone's slippers golden. Like, golden slipper is a mummer's term. And our last parade of the year, we'll go down 2nd Street and we'll spray paint all our new members taking their first shoot or doing their first parade with us. We'll spray paint their shoes gold because it is a very important moment in a mummer's life.
0: His first parade as captain was special for George IV and for his dad, who marched behind him.
3: Once he became captain, a lot. It's hard to put in words because you're proud. You see all the work he puts into it. And coming from our situation and our hobby, it's something that you don't get to do too often. Not many people get to walk behind their son as a captain, and I've done it for the last five years now, and I take it as an honor.
0: While the band does a few smaller performances throughout the year, New Year's Day is the big show. That parade is a celebration and a competition, with both the string bands and their captains being ranked and hopefully awarded. There's a lot of energy building up to this day. They've had a whole year preparing for this one performance, and the day of the parade starts early.
2: So New Year's Day is, to simply put it, it's kind of chaotic. We come in the morning about like 5 a.m., maybe sometime between 5 and 6 to get our makeup done. And then that's, you know, the more relaxing part. We kind of play some music in the locker room. Everyone's kind of having a good time. We have some breakfast stuff. But as that gets done, we get out our instruments. We start warming up musically. We'll do our toast for the day, Hall of Fame inductions. And then we play our routine. And as a captain and dancers, we go outside. We'll even do the dance and everything just to try to get warmed up and mentally prepared.
0: And when you finally do get in front of the judge's stand, it can be intense.
3: It's astonishing how bright the lights are when you get in front of the judges. It's just, they're blaring. We talk to a lot of people about, you know, just don't worry about the lights. Just stay focused and do what you need to do, because it's different being in front of the judges. I would like a lot of people to experience it. Playing music in front of, there's probably about 3,000, 4,000 people around just in that area, and you're doing entertaining them for really nothing. We don't get money. it's just for honor and bragging rights now.
0: While some bands get awards quite often, Quaker City, for instance, has won 23 times, Woodland String Band has only won first place as a band once in their 100-year history. And that was in 2012. George IV was 15, and it was only his second year marching in costume.
2: I remember we got done, because sometimes back years ago, they would get the results out maybe a little faster. Things were a little bit delayed as well with us. We were getting on our buses, and we were sitting there for a minute, and we were wondering what was going on. And next thing you know, they told us to get off the buses, and we were like, why would we be getting off the bus? And like I said, I'm 15. I had no idea what's going on. And we're all huddled around, and next thing you know, we were told we won, and it was just pure chaos. It was awesome.
0: His dad, the elder George, has won 9 times.
3: Even though I've won first many times, I'll say my fondest memory is walking by my son the first year. I hold the record for dressing as a girl the most. When I was young, I was slim and thin, so I was dressed as a girl almost every year. I played Dolly, I played Carmen Miranda, a girl monkey, you name it, I've done it. I still hold the record. It's a Quizzo question with a guy that does Quizzo.
0: Oh, and if you're not from Philly, Quizzo is what Philadelphians call bar trivia. Now, each year is a new chance for the band to focus on improving their craft. They may all be volunteers doing this in their spare time, but they take what they're doing very seriously. And as soon as New Year's Day is over, planning for next year begins.
2: So normally the Tuesday after we review the tapes, so the judges that judge us, they'll record themselves talking. So everyone in the band will get to listen to those tapes, and they'll have an opportunity to ask the people in charge of music and in charge of the show, hey, why did the judge think that? Do you think that was your fault? Do you think that was our fault? Like what went wrong? What can we do to fix these things? So it's a kind of constructive thing. So that's the week after. Really, the day after, we're kind of already starting on the next year. But I like to take like a week or so to myself and kind of recuperate. I can only imagine everyone else, because we're all, as much as I may be stressed with my role, I know it's a lot for everyone to be out there. And it's a lot of work. We're rehearsing Tuesday and Sunday from October on.
0: Between meetings, practicing, the one-off events they do year-round, and all the other prep that goes into the parade, the band is together a lot. Their bond goes beyond rehearsing.
3: Everybody, family, like everybody here, I consider this like one big frat. I'd do anything for most of the guys here. You know, they call and say, hey, my toilet bag. All right, hold on. And you drop what you're doing, you go over and help them with their toilet, or you help them with something else that broke.
0: That feeling of community is something the next generation, men like AJ, really value too.
4: What is your favorite part of doing this?
5: Honestly, you know what? All the guys in the band, they're just extended family at this point. I have older guys that I see as second father figures. You know, some of the older guys are kind of like grandfatherly figures. And all these guys are, you know, I'd go to bat for any one of them. You know everyone's wife, you know everyone's kids, and it's just a real big family, and that's the best part of it for me.
6: I'll count you in. Ready? 1, 2, 1, 2, 3, 4.
0: For the Mummers, it's a family. And for 125 years in Philly, the crowds have kept on coming out to celebrate the new year together at the Mummers Parade, turning it into one big citywide family party.
2: I think live music is such a huge thing that, I mean, if you were just going to a bar on a Saturday night and they have a DJ just playing some songs, or they have a band playing live music, it's such a huge difference. I think that's what keeps us alive, right, is people wanting to see and hear live music. And our shows can be a bit much. They're so, I like I described it earlier, it's a Broadway show with instruments in a way. And I think it is so unique and different. People enjoy live music and the costumes, and it sets us apart from anyone else.
0: I can promise you that if you ever happen to be in Philadelphia on New Year's Day, there's absolutely nothing in the world that's quite like it.

0: Thank you so much to George Bowser IV, George Bowser III, AJ Ford, and the entire Woodland String Band for letting us into their clubhouse for our Sense of Place Philadelphia series. What you heard at the end there is the band that night rehearsing the song Working My Way Back to You by The Spinners. You've got more Philly coming up right after this on World Cafe.
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0: Welcome back to World Cafe. I'm Raina Duris, continuing our Sense of Place Philadelphia series today with a vintage World Cafe session from 2004 with Philly-raised artist Amos Lee. Amos played a ton around the city as he was coming up before he got noticed by Blue Note Records, who released his first 5 albums. This interview with original World Cafe host David Dye was recorded just a few months before Amos Lee released his self-titled debut, which was produced by Nora Jones bassist Lee Alexander and included her and members of her band. It is the album that launched his career. This session begins with a live version of the song Arms of a Woman. It's Amos Lee live for World Cafe.

0: Amos Lee, In the Arms of a Woman. I'm glad you began with that song. Not only do I love it, but I read something about you somewhere which rang true for me, that some of these songs you're coming up with now are things that could have been covered by, Otis Redding could have done that. No doubt about
1: that
0: it.
1: That would have been cool.
0: Yeah, would have been great. Do you remember writing that?
1: Not really, man. To be honest with you, it's weird. That's one song I don't really remember much of.
0: Wow.
1: Yeah, it's kind of strange.
0: Wow.
1: I used to, when I was in South Carolina, I wrote that one when I was down there. And I used to have this little baby tape recorder that I still kind of have. And I just would wake up and record songs and stuff like that. And that particular tune must have just happened one day when I was making breakfast or something.
0: You were in a dream state or something.
1: Yeah, well, I usually am, but that one I don't remember.
0: First things I heard about you is, Amos Lee's up here from South Carolina, but that's not the whole story. You started out here. I guess you grew up in Philly and then moved out to New Jersey. What were you like in high school?
1: I was a total nobody geek.
0: Really?
1: Yeah, completely. I wasn't even as cool as a geek is.
0: Yeah?
1: Like, nobody even knew I was there. I kind of was a locker.
0: Did you play? I read something about you played basketball, or was that like on the school team, or just played?
1: I was on the team, but I didn't play very much. But I was on the team. I love basketball. It's like my first love.
0: Right.
1: Even more so than music, really.
0: Ooh.
1: I know, it's kind of scary.
0: Yeah.
1: But I'm terrible at it, so that's good for music.
0: So you went to South Carolina to go to school, and you actually, when did you start playing music?
1: I was about 20. Mm-hmm. I started a little earlier than that, but I didn't really start playing until I was maybe 19 or 20 years old. Started writing right away. You know,
0: really?
1: I got a guitar. Yeah, I learned a couple chords and I just started writing tunes. You know, my first song was like, It's So Hard to Be in Love, Never Knowing What the Other's Thinking Of. You know, it's like, whatever.
0: It's true.
1: It is sort of true, but damn.
0: And did you write in the same kind of style then, or did it change up?
1: It's changed a bit. The first person I ever really listened to is John Prine. So I always have a little bit of that kind of in my girdle,
0: yeah.
1: as they say in the old folks' homes.
0: But you don't use those chord changes anymore?
1: Not as much. I mean, I do. I do use them quite a bit. I mean, my favorite chord is G.
0: Uh-huh.
1: And a lot of his songs are in G, so.
0: Right, they're in there.
1: They're right on in.
0: Well, all right, we need some more music. What do you want to do next?
1: We're going to do this song called Keep It Loose and Keep It Tight.

0: Keep It Loose, Keep It Tight, performed live for the World Cafe by Amos Lee. You just heard an encore of our 2004 session with him and original host David Dye, recorded just a few months before Amos released his self-titled debut. We re-aired that as part of our ongoing Sense of Place Philadelphia series. One of the biggest stars to ever come visit Philadelphia to record a record next on World Cafe.
1: When I had the mountain lion, I had a 100-by-100-foot fence, and half was wooded so she could hide. The state made me put these stupid signs up.
2: Caution, a potentially dangerous large carnivore is kept on this property.
1: 10-foot-high fence, now wouldn't that tell you something?
3: Jerry Drost of Ellsworth.
1: She lived in the house till she was about 8 years old, and she was about 160 pounds. She was a big cat. Never dirty, never had a flea, never smelled, always clean. So we were pretty close. Yeah, every day rowdied, every day with her, wrestled every day. In a thunderstorm, she'd lay out in the middle of the yard. No fear at all. She had a bowling ball, too, that she'd chase around. I would come home from work and sit on the deck. She'd lay down beside me, and I'd scratch her ears and scratch her, and she'd purr, this big old deep purr. We lost her, I don't know, 17, 18 years ago of old age. But we have her. We had her mounted.
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0: When word got out that David Bowie was recording at Philly's Sigma Sound Studios in 1974, tons of young fans showed up and waited outside all night while he was working. At the end, he got snacks and invited them in to listen to what he'd been up to, which included this next song. Wouldn't this be so cool? On World Cafe, I'm Raina. Here's David Bowie, Young Americans.

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0: 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And they're right. Our Sense of Place Philadelphia series is underway, and it keeps going all week long. 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I'll also be posting my own pictures on Instagram at rahrahraina, R-A-H-R-A-H-R-A-I-N-A. Thank you again to the Woodland String Band and World Cafe senior producer Kimberly Genod for her work on that session, and to the Wincote Foundation, who support Sense of Place. We produce this show at WXPN at the University of Pennsylvania in Philadelphia. I'm Raina Duras. 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

0: Japanese Breakfast's 2021 album, Jubilee, bursts with a joy that contrasted with her previous work, which often explored themes of grief and pain. And for Michelle Zauner, the mastermind behind Japanese Breakfast, that was a welcome change.
1: There's this sort of sad indie girl stereotype that I feel like I was kind of butting up against, and that was really an exciting thing for me.
0: For our Sense of Place Philly series, we're revisiting our session with Japanese Breakfast from around the time that breakthrough album was released, and around the time of her release of her memoir, Crying in H Mart, where she writes about growing up as Korean American.
1: I had a lot of anxiety about what people assumed about me because of my race, and I would do certain things to kind of cover them up and not draw more attention to them.
0: You'll hear that conversation and a live performance from Michelle Zauner, Japanese Breakfast, today. I'm Raina Duris. It's an Encore World Cafe. I once saw this band stop traffic in Philly because they played a live impromptu show outside of a bar, which, if you've ever been to Philly, pretty gutsy thing to do. Here they are playing live at the Salt Shed in Chicago. It's Mount Joy. Rearrange Us.

Hey, I'm Raina Duris. This is World Cafe. For our Sense of Place Philadelphia series, we're reaching back to the archives for an encore from Japanese Breakfast. Japanese Breakfast's Michelle Zauner spent many of the band's formative years in Philly. This interview was recorded in 2021, around the time of the release of her breakthrough album, Jubilee, a joyful sonic departure from her earlier, darker songwriting themes. At the time of this session, she was also a freshly minted New York Times best-selling author, thanks to her deeply moving and insightful memoir, Crying in H Mart. She joined me to talk about all of that and to perform live. Our conversation is in just a moment, but first, Japanese Breakfast with B Sweet, live for World Cafe.

0: That was Japanese Breakfast performing Be Sweet in front of a live virtual audience. That song is from the new album Jubilee, and I am joined by Michelle Zahner of Japanese Breakfast today. I'm so happy to have you, Michelle. Welcome back to the World Cafe.
1: Thank you so much for having us. We are so thrilled.
0: That song that we just heard, Be Sweet, when you started writing that song for Jubilee, your intention at first was to sell it to someone else to perform, but then you ended up keeping it for yourself. So who or what kind of artist were you thinking might perform that song originally?
1: Yeah, I was in LA in 2018 in February. It was after a tour that we did with J-Som and Hand Habits, and I got together with Jack Tatum of Wild Nothing. And oftentimes your publishing will lie to you and say, you know, Jack loves Japanese Breakfast and really wants help writing his new record. And then to Jack, they'll say, oh, Japanese Breakfast just loves Wild Nothing and she really needs help writing her new record. And so when we got together in the studio, we were like, so you need help with your new record? And we're both like, I'm not writing a record. And so we were like, well, let's just write a pop song and maybe we can sell it to someone. And I think that that was a really cool thing because it helped me sort of unlock maybe my inner diva. I feel like there's a very sassy performance that sort of accompanies it, and vocal runs that I wouldn't normally attempt. I just loved the song so much that I asked to keep it, and Jack was stoked that I wanted it.
0: Jubilee is your third album as Japanese Breakfast, and you've talked a bit about what the third album means for an artist. And, you know, you've got the debut album, then there's the second one where people worry about the sophomore slump. For you, what did it mean getting to your third album?
1: I think that by the time that you get to a third record, you have a sort of catalog by then, a discography that you start to think about your albums in context with one another. And for me, the third album has always really represented, you know, really knowing who you are as an artist and what your skill set is and sort of firing off on all cylinders. I think of Bjork's Homogenic and Wilco's Summer Teeth and Beach House's Teen Dream, Fiona Apple's Extraordinary Machine. I feel like it's this time when you and as an artist have really figured out what your sound is and can kind of go forward with confidence. And so I really wanted to have that be the feeling with this new record. I wanted it to feel almost theatrical and bombastic and ambitious and confident, mature. I also thought a lot about the visual context of the three records. Psychopomp is this sort of melancholy sky blue, and Soft Sounds is, you know, really dark red and black color. And so I knew that for this new album visually, and I think that sort of made its way into the sonic realm, was going to be a lot warmer yellow orange tones and a more jubilant, happier kind of sound.
0: I'm speaking with Michelle Zahner of Japanese Breakfast today on World Cafe. Your last couple of albums have centered around grief in a lot of ways. Same with your memoir, which we'll get into in a few minutes. A lot of artists that I've talked to have said it's harder to write songs when you're happy. It's harder to write joyful songs. What was your experience with that?
1: Yeah, I think that that was definitely a challenge. I mean, there's this sort of sad indie girl stereotype that I feel like I was kind of butting up against, and that was really an exciting thing for me. You know, the songs aren't all happy songs, but I think that everyone knows what it's like to try to carve out joy in their lives. I mean, I think that that's the human experience is why we keep going, is waiting for those rare moments of joy. And you know, I was just really after that and in many different ways on the album.
0: The next song that we're going to hear you perform, I know, is one of your favorites from the record, Kokomo, Indiana. It's Kokomo IN on the album. First of all, I respect the fact that you have put a song out called Kokomo, Indiana, given that the Beach Boys have a song called Kokomo. Why Kokomo, Indiana? Why did you choose that place?
1: Yeah, so I wrote this song called Kokomo, Indiana, about a small town boy whose girlfriend is sort of leaving for this study abroad program in Australia, was this kind of narrative I had in my head. And I think it's just like a sweet teenage love song because, you know, it's been quite a few years since I've been in that situation myself. And I just loved the idea of that kind of, you know, real pure feeling. I think that's also another real theme on the record. And yeah, I was telling my drummer, Craig Hendricks, who also produced the album, what it was about. And he was like, oh, it's like Evan, who is our label, was our project manager at Dead Oceans. And so I was like, it is like Evan. It's like my Evan fan fiction. And I texted Evan and I was like, it's about you. And, you know, since he's based in Bloomington, Indiana, where our label's based out of, I was like, it's like a small town boy in Bloomington, Indiana. It's about your teenage years. And he was like, but I didn't grow up in Bloomington. I grew up in Kokomo. And I was like, oh, that's even better. And so that's why I decided to title it Kokomo, Indiana. And it kind of felt fitting too that it's a sort of nod to the Beach Boys, because I feel like it's a similar sort of sentiment that they sing about often. Like, wouldn't it be nice if we were older, and having these sort of longings for maturity in your youth.
0: Let's hear it right now. Here is Japanese Breakfast performing Kokomo, Indiana.

0: Live from Japanese Breakfast, that was Kokomo, Indiana, from the new album Jubilee. Today, I'm joined by Japanese Breakfast mastermind, Michelle Zauner. Michelle, last time you were on the World Cafe, it was back in 2019, and you just committed to turning an essay that you wrote for The New Yorker called Crying in H Mart into a book. And in that interview, you talked about being a little bit nervous. Now, that book, Crying in H Mart, is out. It's a New York Times bestseller. So first of all, congratulations.
1: Thank you so much. It never gets old to hear.
0: It must be pretty exciting. But I would kind of imagine that it's also, you know, a little bit bittersweet. Because for those who haven't read the book, it takes us through your experience of losing your mother to cancer when you were 25 years old. And that experience, and you go over this in the book as well, was also the inspiration for your first album as Japanese Breakfast, your breakout album, Psychopomp. When you were writing Psychopomp, it was pretty soon after your mother's death that you were still kind of in that moment. But with this book, you've had a few years to reflect on it all. What was it like going back to revisit those feelings?
1: It depends on the feeling. I really loved revisiting some of what happens in the book, you know, and I think that one thing that helped me get through it was that the book sort of starts with my childhood and the real joys of having an immigrant parent and what my mother's character was like. And to sort of bring myself back into those moments and get to relive them, it was, you know, sort of the closest thing I could experience to being with my mom again in many ways. And so that was a real joy to write and relive. And then, of course, there was quite a bit of, you know, real agony, but was ultimately, I think, a real cathartic release to kind of bear those wounds and air those grievances about, you know, just like the trauma of caretaking and what it's like to watch someone you love, their health deteriorate. And those were certainly painful moments to revisit, but ultimately I feel a real relief now. I feel like I was sort of able to close a major chapter of my life and in this way that I didn't even anticipate until the book was released or published, I guess.
0: Were there things that you were able to explore differently as an author as opposed to as a musician?
1: Absolutely. I mean, you know, a record is probably less than 500 words, I would say. And this book is at least 80,000. And, you know, a lot of Japanese Breakfast fans will notice that there are a lot of, you know, I'm sort of pulling from the same pool of memory in a lot of this and sort of taking scenes that were touched on in different songs. And there was a real narrative there that, you know, I think you don't get to explore as deeply in music. There are sort of more impressionistic feelings. And so it was important for me to sort of dive deeper and try to understand the different perspectives at play and figure out what happened. You know, it was a real whirlwind 6 months watching my mom die. And I wanted to kind of recount that and make sense of it.
0: I'm speaking with Michelle Zauner of Japanese Breakfast on World Cafe. In the book, you go through your relationship to your mother and your grief largely through the lens of food, the Korean food that she cooked and that you then learned to cook. But there are also moments in the book where you relate to your mother through music. What kind of music did your mom listen to while you were growing up?
1: Well, she was just getting into Bruno Mars before she got sick. I remember she wanted to go to a Bruno Mars concert, and I just loved that. But, you know, she didn't really listen to that much music. She would like the sort of mom classics. She loved, you know, Babs like Barbra Streisand and Bruno Mars and Celine Dion and like those types of fun divas. She liked Bruce Springsteen. She thought he was a real American.
0: There is a scene. You're on the way home from a trip to the clinic. You put a song on for her.
1: We sing Tell Him by Barbra Streisand and Celine Dion. And that was a song that my mom had on CD that I just remember being in the living room, like taking, you know, going line for line, you know, about, it's like a song about Barbra Streisand, like, telling Celine Dion she should confess her feelings to, you know, this man. And Celine Dion's like, I'm afraid. And my mom and I would do this like very theatrical rendering of like that song. And that was like a moment of lightness in the book that I think was really necessary in that moment. And I think back on, you know, really fondly. And scenes like that were just so fun to remember and write.
0: Let's hear just a bit of Celine Dion and Barbara Streisand. Tell him.
1: Please.

0: I was going to tell him, Celine Dion and Barbara Streisand on World Cafe. I'm speaking with Michelle Zahner of Japanese Breakfast. You paint this picture of your mother in your book, Crying in H Mart, as somebody who was very loving, but also, let's just say, somebody who is quite practical, or both loving and practical at the same time. And that was certainly true when it came to your musical ambitions. There's this early moment where you're visiting Korea and your mother is approached by someone working on a TV show, on a K-drama. Could you talk about what happened?
1: Yeah, when I was like 10 or 11, I was really thought of as pretty for some reason. I think that being mixed race and being small and you know, maybe things were going well for me at that time. You know, a lot of the times on the street, women would sort of pull my mom aside and be like, she's so pretty, she has such a small face. I guess I just like had features that were just good features then. I don't think it's that way anymore, unfortunately. But yeah, we were at the Korean folk village and there was a director who sent over, that was filming a K-drama, and he sent over his assistant to give my mom a business card and asked her what my talents were. And, you know, for me, I was like, I'm sure that there's so much of a process that goes into that. And I don't know if it would have led to anything. But, you know, I think my mom could tell pretty early on that I had a real independent streak and that I would not fare well in that environment of expectation and being told what to wear and what to eat and how to behave from a very early age. I think she sensed that that was not a lifestyle that was going to be good for me. And so she sort of laughed and shrugged him off. And at the time, I was like, this is my chance, Mom. We could move to Korea and I'll take care of us, you know, support us with my acting and modeling. But yeah, I think it was ultimately for the best that I sort of came into those things sort of on my own terms.
0: I mean, yeah, that's what like really struck me, was that you were really into this idea of becoming a performer right away. Did you always know that you had that, you wanted to perform on some level?
1: I think I knew pretty early on. I mean, I really fell in love with it when I was 16 and I would play solo shows. But I think I've always been like a real ham, you know. I always had a, you know, really like commanding presence even when I was very young. And my mom used to be really worried because I'm a pretty small person, but I had this like very, I felt I had this very large personality, and I was always, you know, kind of gathering groups of people and you know, rebelling in ballet class or like trying to make people laugh in this way. So I was never nervous getting attention. And I think part of that is maybe also being an only child and a very loud person. So I think it came fairly naturally to me.
2: Michelle Zahner of Japanese Breakfast is my guest today. After the break, Michelle talks about how her desire to perform and her mom's choice to be a homemaker affected their relationship as she was growing up. That's when our conversation continues on World Cafe.
3: It's June 29th, and this is your Michigan Minute. Raised in Monroe, Michigan, George Armstrong Custer was a junior officer for the first 2 years of the Civil War, but today in 1863 was promoted to Brigadier General, as well as command of the Michigan Cavalry Brigade. Several days later, Custer and his command played a key role in stopping rebel efforts to break the center of the Union line in the third day of the Battle of Gettysburg, but history will likely always remember him for fatal errors at the Battle of Little Bighorn, still known as Custer's Last Stand, which arose from settlers breaking treaties with the Lakota Sioux and Cheyenne tribes. Also on this day in 1928, the Michigan Conservation Department and Department of Health launched a joint program of pollution control, the state's first concerted attempt at eliminating human and industrial waste in Michigan's lakes and streams. And that's your Michigan Minute.
2: Hey, I'm Raina Duris, and this is an encore World Cafe for our Sense of Place Philly series. In 2021, I talked to Michelle Zahner of Japanese Breakfast about her album Jubilee and about her memoir Crying in H Mart. In that memoir, Michelle writes about growing up, her relationship with her mom, and what it was like when, in her 20s, Michelle found herself taking care of her mother as she was dying of cancer. Let's get back to our conversation.
0: You became dedicated to music at a pretty young age. And in some ways, it seems like that put a barrier between you and your mom, who was equally devoted to being a mom and a homemaker. How did your view of her sort of vocation change as you were writing this book?
1: Yeah, I mean, I think that a lot of maybe millennial feminists in their youth didn't have this real nuanced understanding of what that meant. And I wouldn't have known the term invisible labor or what went into taking care of a child or a home and what sort of sacrifices those things involved. And at that age, I just really looked down on my mother for not having a job. And I just really, you know, at that age, I was so obsessed with finding my sense of purpose and my calling and work. And, you know, passion really fueled those things. And I was always questioning where my mother's passion was and what she was missing out on. And maybe part of that was this fear of being an only child and feeling like I was taking that away from her and wanting to encourage her to find some sort of skill set or hobby that she could take up. It always felt like maybe I was like keeping her from that and I wanted her to find that for herself and that every person should have that. And now looking back, you know, obviously as you get older and you realize how much goes into taking care of a family and, you know, there's so much more labor beyond just making money. I really appreciate all the things that she did and I can look back at, you know, how annoying and, unappreciative I was when I was a teenager for not seeing that. I mean, how rude.
2: Did you find any other points of similarity between you and your mom, like as you were writing this, that maybe surprised you?
1: I think that, you know, more and more as I grow older, I feel more like my mother. I always grew up thinking that I was quite a bit like my father because I'm, you know, impatient and hot-headed in this way that, and very, you know, open book in this way that he is, and my mom was really not. But as I get older, I realize that I take care of people and I observe people and love people in the way that she did in a very particular way that I feel like she taught me how to. And I think that that's a real new thing for me to understand is that she really taught me how to love other people and look out for them.
2: This is World Cafe. I'm speaking to Michelle Zahner of Japanese Breakfast. We're going to get to another song from the new album, Jubilee, Savage Good Boy. And you wrote this from another person's perspective. Can you talk about the story here?
1: Yeah, I mean, I think I just saw a news headline that was talking about billionaires buying bunkers. And I just thought, that's so evil. And what delightful words together, billion-dollar bunker for two. And so I think that I've done this before. I used to play in a band called Little Big League in Philadelphia, and we had a song called Lindsay that was written from this perspective of this kind of menacing, toxic, jealous guy. And I think I was just really interested in sort of taking on that role as a way to understand that perspective. And so for Savage Good Boy, I loved this idea of this billionaire who's coaxing a young woman to live with him in his bunker. And I guess just that type of villainy is fascinating to me to understand at what point are you validating or rationalizing hoarding wealth at such a high level? What does that sound like in someone's head? So it's from that mm-hmm. perspective.
2: Let's take a listen. This is Savage Good Boy performed by Japanese Breakfast.

0: from the new album Jubilee. That was Japanese Breakfast, recorded live in front of a virtual audience here on World Cafe with the song Savage Good Boy. I'm Raina Duras. My guest today is Michelle Zauner of Japanese Breakfast, also the author of a new memoir called Crying in H Mart. So much of Crying in H Mart revolves around you connecting to these two sort of dual identities as a Korean American who grew up in the United States. And you connect to them as a person and as a musician. Can you describe what that push and pull felt like as a kid in Eugene, Oregon, who was spending every other summer basically in Korea?
1: Yeah, I mean, when I was a kid, it was just delightful. It was a real privilege to get to go to Korea every other summer, especially because my family lived in Seoul, which is, you know, a big city. And I grew up in the woods outside, you know, outside of Eugene, Oregon. And, you know, so as a kid, it was just like the ultimate freedom to get to walk to a convenience store. You know, I was, whereas like in Eugene, I couldn't walk anywhere. I didn't have any neighbor kids to play with and anywhere to go except for like a Christmas tree farm. And so it was just a delightful as a kid. But then, you know, as a teenager, obviously any sort of difference that you possess, like that your peers can't relate to, it becomes this very horrifying thing that you want to hide, you know. And so I grew up in a town with very little diversity, and I remember being a teenager and just hating, just like having a lot of anxiety about it, really. Just like I had a lot of anxiety about what people assumed about me because of my race, and I would do certain things to kind of cover them up and not draw more attention to them.
0: Like what?
1: You know, like little weird things. Like I remember I would stop doing like the peace sign in photographs because I didn't want people to think I was like a fob. And my mother's name is Chungmi and my middle name was Chungmi. And so for a long time I pretended I didn't have a middle name because Michelle Zauner was so, felt neutral. You know, no one knew anything about me if I was Michelle Zauner, but Michelle Chungmi Zauner would reveal that I was part Asian, and I didn't like the idea that people could have this sort of power over me, that they knew what I looked like or could assume things about my personality, knowing that. And so I pretended not to, you know, I used to say I didn't have a middle name when I was in middle school.
0: And musically, I know you were into a bunch of different artists, but you do talk about seeing Karen O of the Yeah Yeah Yeahs for the first time in your book and how it was a pretty important moment. What did Karen O mean to you?
1: I remember I got a DVD of the Yeah Yeah Yeahs live at the Fillmore, and I didn't know anything about them. And then I just saw this woman bound from the side of the stage and spit water in the air and lasso an XLR cable over her head and deep throat a microphone. And I just thought, who is that? You know, it was just a sight to behold. And didn't even matter that she was half Asian. It didn't matter that she was a woman. She just had this unparalleled showmanship and this like real breath of like songwriting that she could just crush you and look so simultaneously cool while doing it.

0: 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Learn more at GreatLakes.art.
1: And it's like you all had these conflicting feelings where part of you was like, that's amazing, that could be done. And then it was like, oh, no, there's already somebody doing it. So maybe there isn't room for me.
2: Yeah, I talk a little bit about this sort of scarcity mentality I experienced where there was like two conflicting poles of, you know, if she can do it, I can do it. And also if there's already one Asian girl in the room, there can't be another one, you know? And I think that that's still something that I confront all the time, you know, like it's hard to not think like the only reason I'm here is to fill a diversity slot, you know, and that is a major anxiety that I still have to fight against. And I think that a lot of minorities in any industry feel that way. It's like, you know, there is this threat of like, oh, well, they already hit their quota of girls on the lineup, or, you know, they got one other Asian, you know. So I think that it's just still something that I fight against all the time. It's important to not let impact you. And it's very tempting and an important reminder to fight against.
1: I'm speaking with Michelle Zahner of Japanese Breakfast. The last song that we're going to hear you perform is Tactics from your new album, Jubilee. What can you tell us about Tactics before we hear you play it?
2: Tactics has been honestly a surprise favorite for me off of this record. You know, it's this, I think, a really beautiful ballad about walking away from someone that's taking joy away from you and protecting yourself from that. And I really love this juxtaposition of it sounding like this, it's a love song, but it's really kind of a love song about protecting yourself and walking away from negative situations. So it's almost like a love song to me, to ensure my happiness, I guess. But yeah, it's a really beautiful song. I'm excited to share it with you.
1: Here it is. It's Tactics from Japanese Breakfast.

0: Japanese Breakfast performing tactics for a live virtual audience here at World Cafe. I've been speaking with Michelle Zahner of Japanese Breakfast today. Michelle, it's been so lovely talking to you. Thank you so much.
1: Thank you.
0: I'm Raina Duras, back in a moment with more World Cafe.
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Just a moment ago here on World Cafe, you heard an encore of our 2021 session with Japanese Breakfast. Brought that one back out for our Sense of Place Philadelphia series. Here's Philadelphia Freedom, Elton John.

till my legs felt like stone. I heard the voices of my friends vanished and gone. At night I hear the blood coursing through my veins, just as black and whispering.

0: There's Betty Levette doing Streets of Philadelphia, wrapping up this edition of World Cafe. And I know you're busy. Sometimes you can't be right here to listen to World Cafe when it airs. 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That way you won't miss any of our Sense of Place Philadelphia sessions. 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I'm Raina Duris. 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
2: As a kid growing up in West Philly, DJ Jazzy Jeff saw local DJs spinning records at block parties and was spellbound.
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2: Coming up for Sense of Place Philly, DJ Jazzy Jeff talks about the early days of DJ culture in Philadelphia and teaming up with Will Smith. 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
4: From WHYY in Philadelphia, I'm Terry Gross with Fresh Air. Today, Chris Evert and Martina Navratilova, the two most famous and successful women's tennis champions of their generation. They'll talk about being friends and rivals and the difficulty of being both at the same time. They were contrasting public figures. Evert became a tennis star in her mid-teens. Her image was the girl next door. Navratilova defected from communist Czechoslovakia on the day she lost a semifinals match to Evert at the U.S. Open. After being outed, Navratilova became a gay rights advocate. After they had both retired, Evert and Navratilova were each diagnosed with cancer at about the same time. They did well, but last week, Evert disclosed she'd just been diagnosed with a recurrence. Evert and Navratilova are the subject of a new Netflix documentary. First News. From WHYY in Philadelphia, I'm Terry Gross with Fresh Air. Today, Chris Evert and Martina Navratilova, the two most famous and successful women's tennis champions of their generation. They'll talk about being friends and rivals and the difficulty of being both at the same time. They were contrasting public figures. Evert became a tennis star in her mid-teens. Her image was the girl next door. Navratilova defected from communist Czechoslovakia on the day she lost a semifinals match to Evert at the U.S. Open. After being outed, Navratilova became a gay rights advocate. After they had both retired, Evert and Navratilova were each diagnosed with cancer at about the same time. They did well, but last week, Evert disclosed she'd just been diagnosed with a recurrence. Evert and Navratilova are the subject of a new Netflix documentary. First News.
5: Live from NPR News in Washington, I'm Ryland Barton. President Trump says Iran asked for a meeting with U.S. counterparts, though Iranian officials say no such meeting was scheduled. Hostilities between the U.S. and Iran have mounted in recent days in the Strait of Hormuz, the vital waterway for much of the world's energy supplies. Today, both sides appeared to pause after 4 days of trading attacks. The Supreme Court's conservative majority today invalidated nearly a century's worth of law, striking down almost all the limits that Congress and the courts had previously established to protect the independence of regulatory agencies. President Trump hailed the decision as a big win for presidential powers, as NPR's Nina Totenberg reports.
6: The court reversed a 91-year-old precedent that had, until now, protected multi-member agency heads from being fired, except for misconduct or malfeasance in office. The decision potentially opens the door as well to allowing presidents to fire not just agency leaders, but potentially lower-level government experts. But in a second decision, the court took a contrary position when it came to the Federal Reserve Board and Trump's attempt to fire one of the board's Democratic appointees, Lisa Cook. Trump accused her of mortgage fraud, though subsequent reporting has strongly suggested those charges are without merit. And today, the Supreme Court sent the case back to the lower courts, instructing that they examine whether the charges are pretextual. Nina Totenberg, NPR News, Washington.
5: And the Supreme Court rejected President Trump's push to throw out a jury's $5 million finding that he sexually abused writer E. Jean Carroll at a New York City department store in the mid-1990s and later defamed her. The decision in the civil case comes about 2 years after the court granted Trump broad immunity from criminal prosecution. House Speaker Mike Johnson has sent a housing bill that passed Congress with bipartisan support to President Trump's desk. NPR's Claudia Grisales reports Trump has called the bill a, quote, yawn.
7: Trump has said he'll hold up legislation like the housing bill until Congress takes up his partisan Save America Act to impose strict proof of citizenship requirements for voters. With the SAVE Act still in limbo, Trump told reporters he's not sure he'll sign the housing bill or veto it.
8: To me, compared to the Save America Act, just about everything is a big yawn.
7: The plan marks one of the few highlights for moderate Republicans facing tough races to keep control of Congress this November. They are hoping to campaign on plans to address affordability and saw the housing bill as a major win in their messaging plans. Claudia DeSalis, NPR News.
5: Recreational marijuana sales are set to begin next year in Virginia, 5 years after it became the first southern state to legalize possession of the drug. Under a new state law passed today, up to 350 cannabis shops can open across the state and will be able to sell to adults over 21 beginning July 1st, 2027. 24 states allow recreational use of cannabis. This is NPR News from Washington. The Alaska Supreme Court says a man with the same name and party affiliation as Alaska Republican Senator Dan Sullivan is eligible for the August primary election. The ruling affirms a lower court decision that found that a top state elections official was wrong when she disqualified the challenger Sullivan from the ballot. Alaska's Senate race is one of the most closely watched in the country and features more than a dozen candidates. In Uganda, soldiers have shut down some of the largest newspaper, radio, and TV outlets after an order by the country's army chief. NPR's Emmanuel Akinwotu reports.
9: NTV and Spark TV, which are among the most popular TV stations in Uganda, were taken off air by soldiers late on Sunday. Both stations are owned by the Nation Media Group, the largest independent media company in East and Central Africa. The company says soldiers have also taken over the headquarters of its newspaper, the Daily Monitor. It's unclear what led to the crackdown, but in a social media post, Uganda's army chief, General Muhoozi Kainerugaba, son of the 81-year-old President Yoweri Museveni, said he does not believe in a free press. Kainerugaba is a central figure in Uganda's repressive regime and is seen as a potential successor to his father, who won a controversial seventh term in January. Emmanuel Akinwotu, NPR News, Lagos.
5: Paraguay's men's soccer team has pulled off one of the biggest upsets in recent World Cup history, defeating powerhouse Germany in a nail-biting shootout, the first of this year's tournament. Paraguay's president has declared tomorrow a national holiday. Germany's won 4 World Cups, is ranked 22 places above Paraguay. This is NPR.
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0: This is Fresh Air. I'm Terry Gross. My guests, Chris Evert and Martina Navratilova, were the greatest female tennis players of their generation. They were friends, and they were each other's greatest rivals in the 70s and 80s. When Evert retired in 1989, they'd each won 18 Grand Slam victories, and they'd each been the top-ranked female player in the world 7 times. Navratilova retired in 2006. Now they're the subject of a new Netflix documentary called Chris and Martina, The Final Set. It tells the story of how they interacted as friends and as opponents, and how their friendship went cold for an extended period when their rivalry became more fierce. When they were each retired, their friendship deepened as they both faced cancer and were able to support each other. Evert was diagnosed with ovarian cancer in 2021. Navratilova was diagnosed with throat and breast cancer in 2022, the same year that Evert had a recurrence. When I spoke with them a couple of weeks ago, they were both in remission. But late last week, Evert disclosed she'd just been diagnosed with a recurrence of ovarian cancer. Here's how the interview went a couple of weeks ago. Chris Evert, Martina Navratilova, what a pleasure to have you on Fresh Air. And really, like, the documentary is so good, both in terms of your friendship, your rivalry, but also the excerpts of matches between the two of you that are just spectacular to watch. So congratulations on that.
1: Thank you.
2: Thank you.
0: I mean, what are the odds you'd have cancer at the same time and be a short drive from each other in Florida? It's really amazing.
1: Yeah, this is Chris. Freaky. I can't get away from her. You know, everything happens with us. We had a 15-year career, and then we got cancer, you know, at the same time. And it really is freaky. But, you know, I always say if I want someone to be in the trenches with me, it's Martina, because she has been so supportive and so understanding and such a calming, you know, voice to talk to.
2: Yeah, we have such a level of trust that we know whatever we say to each other, it stays there. We know we give each other the best advice we know how to. And there is no ulterior motive or no playing games. That's how we like it, because I think we both have had so many people say, oh, you're great, this and that. They don't give you the real story, but we've always been honest with each other on that front.
0: So you both have or had athletes' bodies, and, you know, Martina, one of the things you were known for at some point in your career was basically building your body, you know, just like intense, like 4-hour-a-day training to make your body stronger. And then, Chris, you ended up doing a very similar thing to keep up with Martina. And when you had cancer, you were really weak. I mean, it was hard to just walk. What was it like for you as athletes to live in a body that wasn't functioning, that was very weak?
2: Well, for me, I mean, so Chris's diagnosis and treatment was much more life-threatening than mine, percentage-wise. But my treatment was more difficult physically. I think I brought my yoga mat with me. I was in New York for 7 weeks, and I literally sat on the yoga mat maybe half an hour of the 7 weeks and did some stretching. I couldn't even do the down dog pose because I would have fallen down. I had absolutely zero strength left. But the longest thing that took was the taste, which I love to eat, so that was tough. But, you know, we're athletes, so we want things to happen right away. It was almost a year before I had full taste buds coming back, but it all came back. But Chris was, well, you talk about what you went through.
1: Well, I think the chemo, you know, kicked my butt, let's put it that way. And, you know, when you think about, you know, I don't want to use the word poisons, but the toxins, you know, it's killing the good cells as well as the bad cells. And it left me very weak, very, very weak. After chemo, I would have 3 or 4 days of intense nausea, and I just would feel tingling in my body, and it just wasn't nice. And, you know, I didn't have the energy. I mean, to walk 6 blocks was a big deal for me. And it was foreign. You know, it felt like it wasn't my body for sure.
2: Yeah.
0: What were you able to do to support each other through the cancer and its treatment?
1: You know, there are a lot of phone calls between us, and Martina, who is the cook in the relationship. I don't cook, but Martina would bake bread for me, and her wife, Julia, would cook, make some chicken soup. So
2: I made you pesto.
1: Yeah, I got a lot of food from Martina. She got a necklace from me.
2: Yeah, I get jewelry from Chris. She gets food from me.
1: But, you know, Martina's in my relationship, because we've had one for 50 years, is not the type where we have to talk to each other every day to maintain the closeness. I always knew she was there. She always knew I was there if we needed to talk. And that was that.
0: Martina, you knew that something was wrong when you felt a lump in your throat. But
2: it was my lymph node.
0: Oh, it was your lymph node?
2: Yeah. The tumor was in my tongue, based on my tongue, but I did not feel that. I just felt a swollen lymph node. So if you can...
0: Right, and that's what got you to be tested.
2: Yeah.
0: But Chris, you weren't symptomatic, but your sister,
1: no.
0: Jean, had died of ovarian cancer, and she had a genetic mutation, and you wanted to see if you had the same thing. Did I get that right?
1: Yeah, I'll tell you the story to that. My sister, Jeannie, was traveling with me to Singapore, and we were running to the gate. But I look back, and Jeannie was huffing and puffing and not running. And I said, Jeannie, what's the matter? She's an athlete. And she said, I don't know. I've just been out of breath the last few weeks, and I just don't know. I think maybe I have a lung, you know, infection or something. And I said, well, did the doctor say that? And she goes, no, I haven't been to a doctor. So I said, Jeannie, you know what? We're going to Singapore for 4 days, and when we come back, you are going to the hospital right away and get this tested because something's not right. So she said, okay. So she went, and first she got her genetic testing. And believe it or not, everything turned out fine. She didn't have the BRCA gene, but she had a variant that was of uncertain significance, which means it hasn't been tested enough. You know, there's not enough case studies. And so they said, you know, she doesn't have BRCA, so you don't need to be tested. So nobody else in the family was tested. But unfortunately, Jeannie left it too long. And when she went in, she had stage 4 ovarian cancer. And it spread everywhere in her body. And she ignored the symptoms because, like most women who are nurturers, they're caring about their kids and their husband and their family. They forget about themselves. And that's probably one of the messages I want to get out there. If you feel anything different at all, slightly, you know, go get it tested. So after my sister died 2 years later, I get a call from the geneticist, and they said, do you remember that variant that your sister had of uncertain significance? Well, that has changed, and now that's basically cancerous, and it's BRCA. So we recommend that you and your family go get tested. Next day, I went, got tested. I had the BRCA gene in me, and that week I got a hysterectomy, and they took it all out. But the results came back, and they said, unfortunately, you have a tumor in your ovaries, and you have tumors in your fallopian tube. And I was like, are you kidding me? And they said, but, you know, it's stage 1. You got lucky. You got it early. And by the way, I had had blood tests. I had had internal sonograms. I had, you know, everything that you can imagine. And nothing was detected as far as ovarian cancer. And I felt fine. I felt no symptoms. So that was my story. And it's like, you know, so I had the BRCA gene, and I had a hysterectomy. And then later on, I had a mastectomy because you have a 70% chance of getting breast cancer if you have the BRCA gene.
0: Did you freak out, Martina, when you were diagnosed?
2: Yeah. Yes, I did. I felt that my lymph node was swollen. So about 2 weeks later, it's still there, swollen. So I called my doctor, and he says, we need to get a biopsy. And it was on a Tuesday. He says, by Thursday or Friday, we'll know. So Friday, I don't hear anything. I call him, and he called back like 5 minutes later. He says, the lymph node is HPV, but the tumor could be anywhere. He literally said it could be in your lungs or your kidneys or your liver. And I'm oh my God, you know, I could like not see next year. So I totally freaked out over the weekend. This is Friday afternoon. And then I found out Monday, oncologist calls me and he says, well, it's HPV and it's definitely just in your throat. It's not anywhere else. And the cure rate is 95%. And I was so relieved. I had like the worst weekend of my life from what the original doctor said. And then the oncologist said, it's going to be nasty. It's not nice. We need to find out where the tumor is, but it's somewhere in your throat. So good news, bad news. And then we scheduled a CT scan. And so then they inject you to see where the tumor is. And they said, okay, so we found the tumor. It's at the base of your tongue on the left side, size of about maybe two centimeters, almost an inch. I didn't feel it. And also your right breast lit up. So I know it's cancer. Unrelated to that, then I had biopsy on the breast, and it's completely different cancer, tumor about a centimeter. Same thing. No, nothing showed. I did not feel anything. The mammogram the day of the surgery still didn't show the tumor. So even with the mammograms that we have, they're amazing. They still didn't find it. Only ultrasound found it. So then I had to figure out, okay, what do we do now? You know, then you get into the solution. What's the sequence of cure? Because I had two different cancers that went unrelated. I did the gene testing. I have nothing. I was just, this is my third cancer, second and third cancer that I've had, unrelated to each other. So
0: right, you had breast cancer in 2010.
2: In 2010, yes.
0: Well, let me reintroduce you both. If you're just joining us, my guests are Chris Evert and Martina Navratilova. They're the subject of a new Netflix documentary called Chris and Martina, The Final Set. We'll be right back. This is Fresh Air.

0: This is Fresh Air. Let's get back to my interview with tennis champions Chris Evert and Martina Navratilova. They were friends, they were rivals, and they were the top players of their generation and two of the top female players ever. They're the subject of a new Netflix documentary called Chris and Martina, The Final Set. It's about their friendship, their rivalry, and then years after they both retired, having cancer at the same time. In the documentary, we see you in the present, and you're still like recovering, but you're done with the treatment. And you're in, I'm not sure what room you're in, whether it's one of your living rooms or someplace else, but you're watching playback, like video playback of some of your matches together, you know, of excerpts of some of your matches together. The playing is spectacular. And what was it like? What were you seeing? And what was going through your mind as you are at this point, like close to 70? I think that's about how old you were. Looking back at when you were in your prime and were rivals battling it out on the tennis court.
1: For me, it was fun watching with Chris because we had different reactions to what happened on the court. But what impressed me is how well we played with those wooden rackets, because you know what? Those rackets are not easy to play with. But you try to put yourself in there physically, what it was like, mentally, what it was like. And it's like, oh, I should have gone down the line, or I can't believe I missed that shot, or Chris, you had such a great pass, it was amazing. So it was impressive. I was, and the bodies, yeah, I'm like, I wish I could still have that six pack, but anyhow.
2: Yeah, I think, I mean, I had to emotionally get myself back into that time, you know, that time of my life. You know, I think when I watched, you watched two different matches. One, Martina won on the grass, and I noticed that I was winning quite handily. I had control of the match, and then I had a sitter, and I hit it down the middle, and Martina kind of ran into it because mm-hmm. I didn't mean to hit her in the head, even though some people may think I did. But Martina kind of was trying to cover that shot. Yep. So she ran and I hit her in the head. And it was like a comic relief a little bit, you know, and because we were both so stressed out, comic relief. But unfortunately for me, she came to life after that match, after that point. And then she just played, you know, great grass court tennis and beat me. And I remember feeling genuinely happy for her. I remember it was her first Wimbledon. That's always been her dream since she defected. Her family couldn't be there to watch her. She was all alone. And I just was happy for her. And I knew that this was going to be one of many for her to win. In my match, the French Open, I remember that was in 85, and that was the happiest I've ever been winning a major, because I had had a 2.5-year drought against Martina and hadn't beaten her. Everybody counted me out, never thought I'd win another major, and I did. And I went back to the gym and worked out and came into the net, had some new strategies to play. So we both kind of redefined ourselves and our games because the other one was number one at the time, and we made each other better. Yep. At the end of the day.
0: So I'd like you to each evaluate each other's strengths and vulnerabilities from your point of view as the opponent.
1: Well, for me, Chris was the epitome of mental toughness and poker face. She controlled her emotions on the outside 100%. You never knew if she was winning or losing. She was just so controlled, and I so wasn't. So I always admired that and couldn't believe that she could keep it together like that. And her concentration levels, she never gave anything away as far as points. You had to earn it. So I knew every time before we played each other, whether winning or losing, I knew it was going to be a long, long physical match.
2: Nothing physical in my game was any good?
1: Well, yeah, you never missed. So and she ran everything down. And then later when she got older, she shortened the points and took the net away from me. But yeah, it was emotional.
2: Okay, I think with Martina, she was like an unbelievable athlete. So basically her movement, her power from her shots, you know, she had a great forehand and a really tricky serve to return. Her backhand was her weaker side, and you know, I tried to extend rallies and keep her at the baseline because I felt like, you know, I could wear her down, and eventually she'd miss, and she would get emotional sometimes in matches, and I felt like that was sort of a feather in my cap. But later on, at the end of her career, obviously, she really improved in that area.
0: You each started really young. Chris, you were 5. You were trained by your father, who was a tennis pro, and he used to come with like a cart of tennis balls and throw them your way so you can hit them back. Martina, you started training in Czechoslovakia at age 4. You started
1: 5.
0: Oh, you were 5 too.
1: Yeah.
0: And it was your father or stepfather who trained you?
1: My stepfather. Yeah.
0: Mm-hmm. And so you
1: but
0: both
1: he was my father.
0: You both trained hard. At the time when you were training, which obviously really paid off, did you want to go out and play with friends instead of constantly training? Did you think at the time, I'm missing my childhood? Or did you think that in retrospect?
2: My mother used to pick me up from kindergarten, and I used to go to Kara Bennett's house, my girlfriend down the street, and go swimming in her pool, which was a novelty, and have barbecues at night. And I really had a great afternoon. All of a sudden, my mom started picking me up at kindergarten and bringing me to Holiday Park so that my dad could throw tennis balls.
0: That's where your dad was.
2: My dad, who was my tennis pro and tennis coach, used to throw balls, and I would, you know, repeatedly hit the tennis ball. So he was teaching me how to play tennis. I remember at 5 years old feeling very resentful and very bitter and very upset. And but there was nothing I could do about it because my dad was my dad, and he was he was a disciplinarian, and he was the head of the family, so I had no say. But it wasn't my choice to go over and play. But as time went by, interesting enough, more and more kids came to Holiday Park, and I met new girlfriends, and I played with the girls. I played tennis with the boys, and it really became a great little spot to have friendships and also to play tennis and to get better. So, I mean, that feeling went away quickly, and as soon as I started winning 10 and under tournaments and 12 and under tournaments, you know, I had the fever, and I knew that I really loved it, and I loved to win.
1: Yeah, for me it was different in that I did not play every day at all growing up. First 2 years since I was 5, I was just on the hitting against the wall. And when I was 7, when I could hit the, I used my grandmother's racket, so when I could finally hold the racket with one hand, because I was just hitting two-handed backhands against the wall, then I got on the real court. And then when I was 9, I got a coach who taught my father how to teach tennis. And in the winter, we didn't play at all. From like October, it was on clay. In Europe. And so from October to April, I did not play tennis at all until I was maybe 10 years old. Then I would go once a week for an hour. In the winter, that was it. And during the summer, and in the winter, I was doing cross training because I was playing hockey. I was, I was skiing, climbing trees. In the summer, I would swim in the river, ride my bicycle everywhere. But I didn't really play tennis on a daily basis until I was like 15, 16 years old. So it was just completely different for me.
0: My guests are Chris Evert and Martina Navratilova. The new Netflix documentary about their friendship, their tennis rivalry, and having cancer at the same time in the 2020s is called Chris and Martina, The Final Set. They were in remission when we recorded our interview a couple of weeks ago, but last week Evert disclosed she'd just been diagnosed with a recurrence of ovarian cancer. We'll hear more of the interview after a break. I'm Terry Gross, and this is Fresh Air.

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0: This is Fresh Air. I'm Terry Gross. Let's get back to my interview with Chris Evert and Martina Navratilova, who were tennis champions in the 70s and 80s. They spent much of their careers as friends and as their greatest rivals. A new Netflix documentary called Chris and Martina, The Final Set, is about the challenges of that dual relationship and about how they supported each other when they were each diagnosed with cancer at about the same time in the 2020s. When I recorded this interview with them a couple of weeks ago, they were in remission. But late last week, Evert revealed she'd just been diagnosed with a recurrence of ovarian cancer. Chris, in 1970, when you were 15, you defeated the number one ranked women's professional player in the world, Margaret Court, and you became famous for being so good at age 15. How did that affect your sense of who you were? And what your life would be like.
1: Good question. I want to know.
2: You know, fame at a young age and success is not a good recipe for emotional and mental development and growth. It really isn't. Because I did beat Margaret Court, and then all of a sudden I was getting a lot of attention. And people were coming up and patting me on the back and telling me how great I was. And people were allowing me to get away with things, and it went to my parents allowing me to get away with things as well. You know, I just think before you develop a personality and you develop principles and boundaries, you know, when you're a kid and everyone's telling you that you're the greatest ever, I just think that it just is very, very confusing and very detrimental to to your health. And we, in those days, we didn't have psychiatrists and therapists, and, you know, we didn't have the resources that today's game has. You know, Martina and I had to do this all ourselves, all figure it out all by ourselves. And my parents weren't that much of a help because they had never been in my position. So it was like, it was very strange. And I think it affected me, you know, later on in my life when it came to relationships.
0: Well, Chris, you had to go to school, I think, the day after the Margaret Court match.
2: I did. I mean,
0: that's what a clash of worlds that must be.
2: Yeah, I mean, I did. And you know, the kids were looking at me different. Like, I was very, honestly, I was very shy, and I wasn't outgoing, and I wasn't confident in myself. I was a bit insecure. I wasn't the popular girl. And people were looking at me, and kids were looking at me, and, you know, so I felt like an outsider, actually. And then, you know, as years went by and I started playing tournaments, and the press dubbed me, you know, they labeled me, gave me an image, Little Miss Ice Maiden, you know, Cinderella in sneakers, Little Miss Icicle. And because I was very cool and calm on the court and composed, they thought I was cold, and how could this be a schoolgirl being this cold? And so they gave me an image. And honestly, when you're young, you start living within your image. It's just easier.
0: Martina, when you played your first match in the U.S., I think it was the first time you'd been to the U.S. from Czechoslovakia, and travel was so restricted after the Russians invaded. What was that first tournament like for you? Like, you weren't really speaking the language. You were basically alone. I think Chris had already, like, you know, befriended you and was helping kind of acclimate you. But tell me what that first match was like. And was that against Chris?
1: No. So the first tournament, I had to play qualifying to get into the draw. It was 16 draw. Chris ended up winning it, of course. But I won my first round match. I got qualified and I won the first round match. And then I lost in the quarters. But I was thrilled to be in the States. I always loved American cars. And when you order a ham sandwich, you got, you know, like 2 inches of ham and two slices of bread. Whereas growing up, you had thick bread and one slice of ham. So I thought I was in heaven. And it was $2.50 for that sandwich. I still remember it. I couldn't believe how much ham I was getting. So I fell in love with American culture because it was so... There were oranges on the streets. I could pick an orange.
0: Is this Florida or California?
1: Florida. This is Fort Lauderdale. So I'm picking up an orange as I'm driving down the road. And in Czechoslovakia, we only had oranges once a year. For Christmas, we would get bananas and oranges. It was a treat. Normally, you just get apples and pears and maybe peaches. So it was like, Alice in Wonderland for me coming to the States.
0: Chris, you befriended Martina, you helped her, you know, culturally, but also did you help her with her game? And did you think she's going to become my fiercest rival soon?
2: No, I did not help her with her game.
1: She wasn't going to do that, even if she could.
2: What the heck? Yeah, I was not a coach. I was a player trying to protect my number one ranking.
1: And you were 18.
2: But I saw a very talented young Czechoslovakian player, and I played her in Akron, Ohio. And you were 16 then?
1: Yeah, 16.
2: I was 18.
1: The fourth tournament on the tour. Yeah,
2: yeah. Which is in the same month that I met her. And I won 7-6, 6-3. But I remember thinking to myself, holy cow, when this young girl, you know, gets into better shape, she is going to be a force to be reckoned with and very dangerous because she had so much talent. Her hands were quick. You know, she had a big first serve. She had a big forehand. And she just was so powerful.
0: So you maintained your friendship until that kind of went cold. And the way the story is told in the documentary is that, Martina, you had become close to Nancy Lieberman, who I think it's fair to say was like the most famous basketball, player of her era. And I think you became romantically involved too, but she told you that you had to like train harder, eat better, and, you know, trim down. And she had you training like for hours a day and your body transformed.
2: Unbelievably.
0: But she also told you that it was time to stop being friends with Chris because it's hard for an opponent to be a friend. You have to just like not think about her feelings or anything and just see her as your rival. And I want to know from each of you how that felt. Let's start with you, Martina. How did it feel like I can't be friends with Chris anymore?
1: Well, this happened. So Nancy and I met in April, and then Nancy came with me to the French Open, Eastbourne, Wimbledon, and I lost in the semis in all those tournaments. And after Wimbledon, she says, "What are you doing? What do you mean? You could be in so much better shape, and you're too nice to Chris." I'm like, "What are you talking about? Oh, you need to be tough, and you need to start training harder, and you need to hate your opponents, and you need to hate Chris." I'm like, "Oh, okay." And I was very, you know, naive. And again, I didn't have the skills to say, "No, that's, I don't have to hate her. I just need to want to beat her." I was almost too friendly. But the getting in shape thing was news to me. I thought I was in good shape. Then she took me on the basketball court, had me run some suicide drills. And that's when I realized, okay, I'm not in as good a shape as I thought. So that summer, I started training hard. Then during the US Open, Renee Richards started helping me, became my coach after the US Open. And that's when everything kind of changed for me. The fitness and then the coaching. Because for 6 years after I defected, I didn't have a coach. My father was my coach, but we could talk maybe once a month. So he couldn't coach me. And I was on my own. And that's when Renee started helping me. That's when everything changed for me.
0: And Chris, what was it like for you after Martina, following the advice of Nancy Lieberman, distanced herself from you?
2: Hurtful. It was very hurtful. And I don't think that was really Martina. I think she was just, you know, following Nancy's orders. And Martina, you know, was really sort of afraid to speak up to her at the same time. But in saying that, Nancy Lieberman did a heck of a lot for Martina Navratilova when it came to her tennis and her fitness.
1: Yep, 100%.
2: Because it was a 180-degree turn from the athlete that she was then until after she had worked out with Nancy, and she was just, she became unbeatable, and then for the next 2.5 years, you know, lost 6 matches. So she did her a lot of good, let's put it that way, but not in a nice way.
0: You lost 6 matches.
1: I had a stretch where I lost 6 matches in 3 years. That's how amazingly I played then. I mean, when I look at the numbers now, I'm like, wow.
2: Dominant.
1: But when you're doing it, you don't think about it. But yeah, that was a pretty good stretch.
0: My guests are tennis champions Chris Evert and Martina Navratilova. They spent most of their careers as friends and rivals and are now the subject of a new Netflix documentary called Chris and Martina, The Final Set. We'll be right back after a short break. This is Fresh Air.

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1: This is Fresh Air. Let's get back to my interview with tennis champions who spent most of their careers as friends and rivals, Chris Evert and Martina Navratilova. They're the subject of a new Netflix documentary called Chris and Martina, The Final Set. Chris Evert had been ranked the number one female player for 7 years, but in 1978, Navratilova defeated Evert in her first Grand Slam singles title at Wimbledon and supplanted Evert as the top-ranked female player. Navratilova went on to hold that position for almost 7 years. Chris, what did it do to your identity? Because your identity was built ever since you were like 15 on like being amazing, being unbeatable, being number one. And when you stopped being number one, when you were losing to Martina, who you had known before she was nearly that good, what did it do to your sense of self?
2: You know, I mean, whether it's ego or pride or whatever it is, I wasn't happy about it. I hadn't played anybody like that before. Nobody had come along with that versatility and the strength, the power that Martina had. And

0: a while, I kind of came to terms with it and realized she's just too good. And you can continue to work hard, go in the gym like she does and train like she does. And, you know, just try to become a better athlete and change your game
1: a
0: little bit.
1: You started training and
0: changed my strategy.
1: Yeah. You took a break for a while from tennis.
0: I think I was the first one to take a mental break at that time, because the way I described it was like I'd wake up in the morning and I didn't want to get out of bed, and the thought of competing, you know, made me, I didn't have the burning desire. I didn't have the killer instinct.
1: Were you burned out and were you also discouraged because you weren't winning as much?
0: No. I was burned out. I mean, you know that they call that the 7-year itch in marriage. Well, there's a 7-year itch as being an athlete. And I just was mentally drained. And I wanted just to live life like a normal 24-year-old.
2: Yeah, I was 78. I played 21 tournaments and Chris played 10 tournaments.
1: Martina, did you go through that 7-year period?
2: I was burned out at the end of 86, and I did not know it either. It should have been red flags flying everywhere, because I asked my then coach, Mike Estep, how few tournaments can I play and still stay number one? Hello! But I didn't know to take a break. I did not take any vacations. And I played for 3 years burned out, and I still kept trying, and the results weren't there. Then Steffi Graf comes along and starts beating both of us. And so I ended up talking to Billie Jean. I said, Billie, I don't know what's going on. This is now 89 in the spring. I said, I don't know what's going on. I'm trying hard, but the results aren't there and this and that. So she advised me to take a week off, just do nothing except what I want to do, and see if I still feel like the love of the game that I had when I was a little girl hitting against the wall. So I did that. I took a week off, did nothing, and I'm like, yeah, I still want to play. I love the game, and I still feel I can get better or improve in some ways, and I want to play. And so I played 6 more years after that. So all it took was 1 week of self-reflection, but I didn't know to take the break.
1: I wonder if this contributed to feeling burned out. You talk about, in the documentary, you talk about how Chris was considered like the girl next door. Everybody loved her in the stands. Hmm. But for you, people saw you like, well, she's the communist, and she's a bully. And then at some point after you were outed and she's a lesbian, and that you would get some boos, you wouldn't get as many cheers as Chris did. I mean, that sounds a little demoralizing. Did that contribute to your feeling of burnout, do you think?
2: I'm sure that didn't help, because I always felt like I was the visiting team. No matter where I played, you know, they were cheering for the other guy to win or for me to lose. Either way, you take it personally, and it was tricky. And playing Chris was difficult, because how can you not like Chris? What's not to admire? You know, she was like the epitome of cool. And I was not. But then coming from a communist country, coming from a Slavic country, and then, of course, being gay didn't help either. So, and then, you know, I had visible muscles and, you know, was physically stronger, imposing and all of this, and unapologetic. I never apologized for who I was. And, you know, as a woman, you're supposed to be more demure, and I certainly never was that. So it was just a whole bunch of stuff. And when you really think back, I was still kind of alone, because I was not getting the help emotionally or mentally that I could have used back then. And the pressure never goes away, really.
1: And then there was also the pressure of not being able to come out because it wasn't done. You know, No.
2: I couldn't come out because it would have been a disqualifying could be disqualifying for getting my citizenship. So I couldn't come out until after I got my citizenship in 81. Yes, it was on there. It's up to the final officer, which were, I think, always men, who did the final interview to approve you for citizenship. They can ask you whatever they want. And if they ask you, are you gay? And you can't lie, right? Because then that could be a disqualifier. You have to tell the truth. You're under oath. And if you say yes, and if that officer deems that a disqualifying answer, then you will not get your citizenship, and you're done. And so I couldn't come out for that reason. And then once I got my citizenship, I didn't want to come out because it would have hurt the tour. So it was always something. I was never ashamed of who I was, but I was kind of in the closet because of these circumstances.
1: That's a lot to keep in when you're in the public eye.
2: It is. It is, yeah.

0: especially when you're being booed. You know, I mean, you were just up against so much and had so much you had to keep inside yourself. So you were outed in the New York Daily News. Do you know how that happened?
1: Yeah, so I got my citizenship, I think it was July 20th. I go next 2 days later, I got my passport. The next day, I fly to France to play in an exhibition in Monaco. And that reporter who had been asking me, are you gay or are there any lesbians? I can't talk about it until I get my citizenship. I get my citizenship, he calls me, he finds me. And are you ready to talk now? I said no, because I gave him the reason about the women's tennis tour, because Billie Jean King was outed about her lesbian relationship, and she was trying to save herself and from losing all their sponsorships. She lost them anyway, and then the people in charge of WTA said, you know, we cannot have another scandal, because they knew I wanted to come out. Once I got my citizenship, so you can't come out because the sponsor said they will leave the women's tour if there's another scandal. So I explained this to him. I said, I can't come out because, and then I said, you're not going to print this story, right? And he said, not if you don't want me to. I said, well, of course I didn't want you to. Bam, the next day or 2 days later, it's in the Daily News. Martina comes out as bisexual. So there we are.
0: If you're just joining us, my guests are tennis champions Chris Evert and Martina Navratilova. They're the subject of a new Netflix documentary called Chris and Martina, The Final Set. We'll be right back after a short break. This is Fresh Air.

0: This is Fresh Air, and if you're just joining us, my guests are tennis champions who spent most of their careers as friends and rivals, Chris Evert and Martina Navratilova. They're the subject of a new Netflix documentary called Chris and Martina, The Final Set. It's about their friendship, their rivalry, and then years after they both retired, having cancer at the same time. So I want to ask you briefly about retirement. Chris, you retired in 1989. How old were you?
1: 34 years old.
0: Yeah. How did you know it was time, and how did it affect your identity when you were no longer the tennis star? I mean, you were still a celebrity, but you weren't playing anymore.
1: The reason I retired was because the mental side of the game was my strength, and the focus and the determination and the hunger to win was my strength. I used it in my advantage, and I didn't have it anymore. I just wanted to relax. I didn't want to have pressure, and I wanted to start a family. So the nice thing was I had something to go to, and I think that made it, you know, not only bearable but attractive to me to retire. So after I retired, I was married to a great guy, Andy Mill, and we had a great life. And a couple of years later, we started a family. And I remember every morning waking up after retirement felt like a vacation.
2: Yep.
1: Because I had the freedom to do whatever I darn wanted to do. Because since I was 6 years old, I had a plan and I had a routine. Mm-hmm. And I was on the court every day. So that was that.
0: And you had 3 children in 5 years. You could not have done that if you were playing.
1: No. I really threw myself into motherhood and nurturing. And it was so nice not to think about myself. It was so nice to care for somebody else besides myself. It was just the time for me to start to be a little unselfish and not be selfish.
0: Yeah. Martina, you played for like 8 or 9 years after that, right?
2: I retired in 94, then I didn't play for 5 years, and then I played doubles for 6 years because I really enjoyed it. But 94 was my last year. And so I played my last match in the Garden in New York in November. It was a Tuesday, and my parents were with me. And on Friday, my mom said I looked 10 years younger because all that stress was finally gone.
0: So I think it's fair to say that you both contributed a lot to the state of women's tennis, the popularity of women's tennis, because the rivalry between the two of you, these two amazing tennis players playing against each other, that really attracted a lot of crowds. And it was a thing, like your friendship and your rivalry together. It was a thing. It was a story in the press. People wanted to see it. And I'd like you each to talk a little bit about how you saw the state of women's tennis changing and what you think you contributed to that.
1: Well, for me, I could sense that tennis was becoming more global after the Billie Jean King generation. Billie Jean, we have to give full credit to her and the original nine for really working hard to create a tour and provide a good living for women tennis players and, you know, equal prize money. And she was the pioneer. But we were the next generation, and they needed us also to carry the torch. So when Martina and I came along, I think our rivalry brought it to another level, a whole new level, because Martina and I brought our own set of fans.
2: Right.
1: To the plate. And Martina, we were so different. She came from a communist country. I came from America. I was a baseliner. She was a serve and volleyer. She was emotional. I was cool and calm. So we both had our own set of fans. And I think we brought more eyeballs to the TV, and we brought more bodies into stadiums. And that would, you know, and enhance the game of women's tennis.
0: What about younger players now? Do you watch a lot of tennis? And do you think that they're bringing something new to the table and helping to expand women's tennis?
2: Yeah, so both Chris and I do commentary for different channels. So we work at all the majors. So we're still, you know, have the a finger on the pulse of the game. And yeah, because of TV, tennis has become much more international. And then when you have a player from that country, then they that excels, then they you know, they bring it to the new generation in their country and expand the map again. When Li Na won the Australian Open, or the French Open was the first major she won, first Chinese player, first player from Asia to win a major. Oh my God, tennis exploded in China, and now you have a lot more players playing as Chinese players because of the of Li Na paving the way for them. So every time you get a new a player from a different country, it kind of expands the map in that way.
1: Yeah, and when the Williams sisters came along, we have now more women of color playing, and they were a great influence to women all over the world. I think the players nowadays have more of a social conscience also, so they're good, they're very outspoken about what's going on in the world, and they're really good at you know, bringing these issues to their platform and talking about whether it's the mental health or you know, whatever, you know.
2: Naomi Osaka, whatever.
1: Naomi
2: Iga
1: Osaka.
2: Coco
1: exactly.
2: Golf, very switched
1: inclusion,
2: on.
1: You know, all this. They tackle these subjects with class and so I think that they're very bright that way, and you know, I think it's in a good state right now.
0: Thank you both so much for being on our show, and thank you for participating in that documentary because it's really good.
2: Thank you.
1: Thank you,
2: Terry.
0: Chris Evert and Martina Navratilova are the subjects of the new Netflix documentary, Chris and Martina, The Final Set. We recorded our interview a couple of weeks ago. Late last week, Evert disclosed she'd been diagnosed with a recurrence of ovarian cancer. We send her our best wishes. Tomorrow on Fresh Air, we'll talk about the conflicts between politics and the arts. Our guest will be Isaac Butler, author of the new book, The Perfect Moment, God, Sex, Art, and the Birth of America's Culture Wars. Butler said the conflict had a transformative effect on him because at the same time the culture wars hurtled toward their climax, art saved his life. I hope you'll join us. To keep up with what's on the show and get highlights of our interviews, follow us on Instagram at NPR Fresh Air. Fresh Air's executive producer is Sam Brigger. Our technical director and engineer is Audrey Bentham. Our engineer today is Adam Staniszewski. Our interviews and reviews are produced and edited by Phyllis Myers, Anne-Marie Baldonado, Lauren Krenzel, Teresa Madden, Monique Nazareth, Thea Challoner, Susan Yakundi, Anna Bauman, and Nico Gonzalez-Whistler. Our digital media producer is Molly C.V. Nesper. Roberto Shorrock directs the show. Our co-host is Tanya Mosley. I'm Terry Gross.

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0: Welcome to the newsroom. I'm Jannat Jalil. The US Supreme Court hands Donald Trump a big win, expanding his powers to fire independent regulators.
1: That was really a big case because it gave strength to presidents and strength to the presidency, a very important case.
0: But the justices also deal several blows to the US president. As the number of dead from Venezuela's earthquakes rapidly approaches 2,000, desperate efforts continue to reach those still alive under the rubble.
2: Every hour that passes is 1 hour less to find people alive, so the search and rescue. At the same time, we are setting up with government shelters, with food points, water and sanitation points, health points.
0: A right-wing candidate, Keiko Fujimori, narrowly wins Peru's presidential election. And the deadly fish with human-like teeth wreaking havoc in the waters off Greece.
3: The pufferfish is actually a perfect example of how climate change and biological invasions are creating new challenges for both nature and for local economies.
0: That's after this bulletin.
4: Live from NPR News, I'm Giles Snyder. One more opinion for the U.S. Supreme Court. The court is to release its final four tomorrow, including on President Trump's attempt to restrict birthright citizenship. Trump says he'll accept the court's decision even if it goes against him, but as NPR's Franco Ordonez reports, Trump says such a decision would be bad for the country.
5: In a major test for the 14th Amendment, the Supreme Court is expected to announce Tuesday whether Trump's restrictions on birthright citizenship can stand. The 14th Amendment has long been interpreted to guarantee citizenship on all those born on U.S. soil. At the White House, Trump struck a somber tone about the pending court decision.
1: Well, I guess I have to accept it's the Supreme Court, so I'll accept. I think it's very bad for our nation. We're the only nation that does it.
5: Actually, according to the Pew Research Center, 32 other countries around the world have similar birthright citizenship laws. The president has not been shy about his feelings, though, pressing justices to back him and even attending a high court hearing on the case. Franco Ordonez, NPR News. The White House.
4: Other cases left to be decided include state laws banning transgender athletes from competing on girls' and women's school sports teams and a Republican campaign finance challenge. President Trump says he has not decided whether he'll sign a bipartisan housing bill. NPR's Stephen Pasaha reports.
6: Speaking with reporters in the Oval Office, President Trump dismissed the housing bill as unimportant.
1: Big deal. It's a yawn. Some people say it's wonderful. To me, compared to the Save America Act, just about everything is a big yawn.
6: The Save America Act is Trump's election overhaul bill that would mandate strict proof of citizenship requirements. Trump said last week he wants that bill passed first. Republicans and Democrats in Congress overwhelmingly voted in favor of the housing bill last week. The legislation aims to encourage home building across the country to lower costs. Stephen Bisaha, NPR News.
4: Little is known about what led to the deaths of three wildland firefighters over the weekend. Colorado Public Radio's Tom Hess reports that officials are declining to speculate pending an investigation as a wildfire continues to burn uncontained on the Colorado-Utah border.
7: U.S. Wildland Fire Chief Brian Fennessy spoke to reporters in western Colorado Monday after three firefighters were killed while responding to the Snyder Fire. Fennessy says he does not think responders were being careless.
8: It's too premature to even speculate on whether they should have been there or not. I will say that the fact that they were there was, I'm 100% sure, based on good decision-making.
7: Two other firefighters were injured over the weekend. They remain hospitalized in stable conditions. For NPR News, I'm Tom Hess in Fruta, Colorado.
4: And you're listening to NPR News. The heat wave that has the Midwest sweltering is poised to move eastward. Some of the worst conditions expected Thursday and Friday in the Ohio Valley, the Mid-Atlantic region, and the Northeast. Temperatures are forecast to be in the 90s with heat index values expected to exceed 100 degrees. Human-caused climate change leading to longer and more intense heat waves globally. In May of last year, Secretary of State Marco Rubio testified before Congress about the termination of USAID. He said, in his words, "No children are dying on my watch." But there are those who dispute that claim as Ari Daniel reports.
9: Last August in Nairobi, Kenya, 16-year-old Purity Wamboi fell ill. It took weeks before she was diagnosed with tuberculosis. By this point, the infection had taken its toll. She passed away within days. There had been numerous community health workers visiting families where they may have caught Purity's TB sooner. But Tabitha Mugweru, one of those health workers, says they were paid with funds that came from USAID.
10: Most of them stopped working when USAID withdrew their support.
9: Had they reached Purity earlier, she says maybe the teenage girl would still be alive. The State Department told NPR in a statement that the Trump administration has a new aid agreement with Kenya that supports, in part, TB programs. For NPR News, I'm Ari Daniel.
4: The major stock markets in Asia are mixed in Tuesday trading. Japan's benchmark is advancing, although the Nikkei has given back some of its early gains. I'm Giles Snyder, NPR News.
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0: You're listening to The Newsroom from the BBC World Service with me, Jeanette Jalil. It's been a dramatic day at the US Supreme Court, with the justices handing President Trump a big win, greatly expanding his powers by allowing him to fire independent regulators.
1: That was really a big case because it gave strength to presidents and strength to the presidency, a very important case. It's been going on for almost 100 years, think of that, and this was the ruling that really topped everything by a lot today, yeah.
0: But the judges said this did not apply to the U.S. Central Bank, the Federal Reserve, reaffirming its independence from President Trump's much-vaunted goal of lower interest rates. And the court also declined to hear a case in which he was found guilty of sexual abuse and also blocked his attempts to stop Americans voting by mail, which he has said, without proof, allow fraud. The judge's decision on in-mail ballots was welcomed by the senior Democrat, Hakeem Jeffries, who says it's always been part of the democratic process.
12: Voting by mail has never been a partisan issue until Donald Trump decided to peddle conspiracy theories related to his own failures to win back in 2020. Donald Trump has decided that they're going to try to cheat to win. And the Supreme Court dealt a big blow to Donald Trump's scheme to rig the midterm elections.
0: Our North America correspondent David Willis told me more about these latest Supreme Court rulings, starting with that important victory for Mr. Trump.
13: The Supreme Court justices scrapped a ruling by the court dating back nearly 100 years, Jeanette, that the President of the United States doesn't have unchecked power to replace supposedly independent regulators, that's commissioners on regulatory agencies set up by Congress. And the court's decision amounts to what's been called a dramatic expansion of presidential power. It'll give Donald Trump, and indeed all future presidents come to that, the power to remove and replace regulators from dozens of key government agencies with whom those presidents disagree.
0: But the Supreme Court has blocked Mr. Trump's attempt to fire a Federal Reserve governor, Lisa Cook.
13: That's right. They drew the line, making the U.S. Federal Reserve an exception, if you like, when it came to President Trump's efforts to remove a member of the Federal Reserve Board of Governors. It was a 5-4 decision by the conservative-leaning court, and this sent a lawsuit over Donald Trump's attempt to fire Lisa Cook from the Federal Exchange Board back to a lower court, basically allowing her to remain in position whilst that litigation plays itself out. It's alleged that by Donald Trump that Ms. Cook committed mortgage fraud, but of course hanging over that whole case were the particulars of the dispute being that Donald Trump had disagreed with recent decisions by the Federal Reserve not to lower U.S. interest rates.
0: And the judges also ruled against the Trump administration's attempts to stop mail-in ballots.
13: Yes, by a majority of 5-4, they rejected Donald Trump's attempt to bar state election officials from counting mail-in ballots that arrive after Election Day. And this is seen as a crushing defeat for Donald Trump. He's argued incessantly, albeit without evidence, that mail-in voting is susceptible to election fraud, responsible, he claims, for rampant election fraud indeed. That ruling impacts about 30 states, but was especially closely watched here in California, where many Democrats, I think, will be breathing a sigh of relief tonight.
0: And finally, another blow for Mr. Trump, with the court refusing to hear a case in which he was fined $5 million for sexually abusing and defaming the writer E. Jean Carroll.
13: Yes, the court declined to consider the president's attempt to overturn that 2023 civil judgment holding Donald Trump liable for the sexual abuse and defamation of E. Jean Carroll. That verdict forced him to pay her a $5 million judgment plus interest. Now, Mr. Trump is also planning to appeal, it's thought, against a verdict by a different jury, which awarded nearly $84 million to E. Jean Carroll following a second defamation trial.
0: David Willis. The number of dead from last week's earthquakes in Venezuela continues to climb relentlessly. It's now more than 1,700, and the UN has warned it could rise much, much higher as it sends thousands of body bags to Venezuela. At the same time, though, international rescue efforts are intensifying. The US has doubled the amount of aid it's pledged to $300 million. Its military says it's repaired a major port in the worst-hit state, La Guaira, which is now being used to deliver supplies. 27 countries are involved in the aid and rescue effort. 2,000 international rescuers. And with people still being pulled alive from the rubble, the search for survivors continues. Gianluca Rampolla from the UN in Caracas outlined the latest coordination efforts taking place.
2: What we are focusing on in terms of coordination and support to the rescue teams is reaching the buildings that have not been assessed yet and searching for people alive. And at the same time, we have to cater for those that did survive and that are in a situation of vulnerability and extreme need. So the reality is that rescue search continues 24/7. And at the same time, we need to cater urgently for thousands of people that are left with every possible type of need. Also considering that there is a tropical wave approaching Venezuela and that will bring rains.
0: I spoke to our correspondent Will Grant, who's at one of the worst hit places, Playa Grande in La Guaira.
14: I'm witnessing a call for silence among the search and rescue teams on one building. They've just literally asked for silence, which is why I'm speaking quite quietly. They need as much silence as they can get amid this chaos to try to listen out for the possibilities that there are still people alive in the crushed, the completely concertinaed building I'm looking at. It was 12 stories high. It was the same part of a housing complex, the Hugo Chavez housing complex. There was one next to it that has been completely ruined, completely gutted. So it is a very, very bleak situation in this particular housing complex.
0: As you've been telling us over recent days, the scale of this disaster is vast. You're in the hardest hit part of the country. But there is a growing global humanitarian response. Is that making a difference?
14: It is. I mean, we could just go a few hundred metres, to be perfectly honest, a couple of kilometres maybe up the road, and we would see all of this international effort around one specific building where a security is believed to be trapped, not believed, they've been speaking to it, trapped beneath several layers of rubble because he was in an underground office at the time. He looks like he was protected by his chair when all of these things came down on top of him, and he has a little airspace, he says, he can move very, very minimally, but they are in touch with him. Now, because there's somebody known to be alive there, they have sent rescue workers all from all of the different teams, as far as I can see. We saw teams claims from the United States, El Salvador, obviously, of course, from Venezuela, from Mexico, Portugal, Costa Rica, Chile. Now, everybody in Venezuela hopes they're successful. But the truth is, there are plenty of people also asking, well, hang on, where was all that support for my daughter or for my son or for my parents? And so there is that background anger towards the authorities about how this response has been handled from the very start.
0: There has been criticism that the Venezuelan military hasn't really been pitching in the way that civilians have been.
14: That's definitely the case. I mean, that civilians have been doing a lot of the legwork in terms of going in and trying to dig out their loved ones. In fact, a young man who I was speaking to who's looking for his 23-year-old cousin, his uncle and his aunt, the building that he is scrabbling around in and trying to pick concrete away with a pickaxe is very precarious. It looks like it come down at any minute. There are military watching on at the same time and directing traffic. And that image has angered people to a great degree.
0: And on top of this, you've got tens of thousands of people left homeless, many injured, health facilities damaged by the earthquakes, overwhelmed with patients. And this all comes after years of economic turmoil and political strife.
14: That's right. This isn't happening in a vacuum, is it? I mean, it's happening with the political strife of this year alone, where there were airstrikes on the city of Caracas by the United States, and that the sitting president was forced out of power in his pajamas by US troops. And of course, Venezuela has moved on from that moment to an extent, was in conversations with the Trump administration. It looked like there was a new page being turned with Delcy Rodriguez and Donald Trump. And yet a moment like this shows that it's not been exactly full of close cooperation. There has been $300 million promised by the Trump administration to Venezuela, but it's a drop in the ocean over what's needed. And of course, where are the major heavy machinery, the sends of military that people hoped, perhaps, that Washington, after the events of January, would step in and send?
0: Will Grant in La Guaira in Venezuela. Let's stay in Latin America and go to Peru now, where after a long drawn-out vote count, the daughter of the late authoritarian president, Alberto Fujimori, Keiko, has been declared the winner in Peru's presidential election. She secured a wafer-thin victory of just over 50%. But despite the recounts, her left-wing opponent, Roberto Sanchez, has made accusations of fraud without providing evidence and has said he will not recognise her government. For her part, President-elect Fujimori spoke of the need for compromise.
15: Las puertas del diálogo van a estar siempre abiertas.
16: The doors to dialogue will always be open to Roberto Sanchez and to all the other political leaders of the various parties represented in Congress, as well as to those politicians who participated in this most recent election. What matters here is working for the future and the development of the Peruvian people.
0: Luis Fajardo from BBC Monitoring told me more about the winning candidate.
17: Keiko, as you were saying, is the daughter of a very big figure in Peruvian politics. Alberto Fujimori was the president at the last years of the past century, and he was known for his hardline security policies and market economic policies that for a while seemed to be taking Peru on a direction of prosperity, but he resigned in disgrace. For many years, Keiko Fujimori, the daughter, has been trying to restore the Fujimori family brand to power. She has been attempting, this was her fourth attempt at the presidency, and she has obtained a very, very narrow victory, as you said, over a left-wing candidate and is poised to be the next president of Peru.
0: And she'll be the 10th president in a decade.
17: That is true. Peru has experienced a very substantial amount of political instability. In many cases, presidents were elected who did not have a very substantial support in Congress. As a result, they frequently were forced to resign, and they were the presidency was left in the hands of caretakers who did not have a lot of political power. Some people hope that Fujimori, who has a somewhat stronger backing in Congress, will manage to change this trend and manage to stay in office for the full period, which has not been the case for many of her predecessors.
0: And her victory is part of a wider right-wing shift across Latin America.
17: Certainly, in many places, places like Chile, recently in Colombia, we've seen right-wing candidates winning the election, in many cases echoing the ideas and the policies of Donald Trump. So this will be seen as another example of this right-wing movement gaining more political power across Latin America.
0: That was Luis Fajardo. I'm Jeanette Jalil, and you're listening to The Newsroom from the BBC World Service. More details are emerging about Monday's deadly mass shooting in the German town of Stade, close to Hamburg. 4 women and 2 men were killed, all of them employees at a shelter. A 45-year-old German man with Turkish heritage has been arrested. Reports say that he'd been in a custody dispute over his baby daughter. 2 other people are being questioned. Joanna Keane has been following the story.
18: Well, the first we heard of it was just after midday in Germany. Shots were fired at a youth welfare centre. Police cars, emergency workers rushed to the scene and the area was cordoned off. We quickly heard that 5 people had been shot dead in Stade, 4 women and a man. And a 6th person, a man, died later in hospital from his injuries. Now, the main suspect, the gunman, tried to flee in a car which was driven, we know now, by a 65-year-old woman. Police shot at it. They were then captured after a short chase. The suspected gunman is 45 years old, born in Germany, and he was involved in a custody dispute over his 3-month-old daughter. They say the victims were actually people that worked at the shelter. They weren't residents there, and the gunman had an appointment with them to talk about custody of his baby daughter. Police say they were shot in a brutal manner, and a 7th person was also injured and is in a stable condition. We've also learned the suspect was known to police but not regarded as a violent individual. We don't know how he got the weapon. You do need a license in Germany to carry a firearm. The reasons might include for sport or for hunting. So we know that mass shootings are pretty rare in Germany, but they're not unheard of.
0: Joanna Keane. Its teeth are razor sharp, its flesh deadly, and its powerful jaw can bite through practically anything, even metal. It's the silver-cheeked pufferfish, a relatively recent and rather unwelcome arrival in the waters off Greece. It's also an expensive headache for fishermen, destroying the nets that they use and eating other fish that they'd hoped to catch. The Greek government is working with the fishing community to cover some of their financial losses as a result of this invasive species. The marine biologist Dimitris Karavelas is head of the WWF in Greece. He told Sean Lee more about this terrifying fish.
3: It's one of the fastest spreading invasive species, marine species in the Mediterranean. It was first recorded about 20 years ago off the coast of Turkey. It's now established across much of the eastern Mediterranean and continues to expand westwards, aided by, as you can imagine, warmer seas. The pufferfish is actually a perfect example of how climate change and biological invasions are creating new challenges for both nature and for local economies.
19: The Hellenic Centre for Marine Research estimates it's costing everyone who fishes in the region about €8,500 in damages and lost income every year. Now, the Cypriot authorities, I think, had been subsidising the fishing community off their waters to actually go out and try and kill as many pufferfish as possible. Is that now the sort of thing that Greek fishing communities expect their government to do?
3: Yes, the Greek authorities are announcing that they're also going to be doing a similar compensation system. I'd like to just stress here that this is more about supporting the fishers themselves than solving the problem. The problem is a complex problem. It needs to be studied carefully, researched into possible commercial uses that would safely avoid the toxics that these species have, because that's one of the most important things. This is a species that actually contains a deadly neurotoxin that is actually very dangerous if someone were to eat the fish. That's the only way that we could actually be exposed to that toxin, which means that it's an invasive species that we really cannot use as a source of protein. And finally, of course, we need to try and address the root causes. Ultimately, it's about slowing climate change, improving the resilience of Mediterranean ecosystems, including restoring healthy predator populations, because one of the reasons this species has spread so quickly is that it really has very, very few natural predators out there.
19: You mentioned in the course of that answer possible alternative uses for the puffer fish. I mean, there are parts of the world, aren't there, where it is regarded as something of a delicacy.
3: This particular species is not used anywhere in the world. It's considered too toxic to be eaten, and so that is very dangerous. I know there is research underway to see whether that toxin could be neutralized in a way so that perhaps the species could be used for fish meal or something like that. But it's still in the exploratory phase. And that's why I say it's more important to really intensify our research efforts and look for innovative ways to address this.
0: Marine biologist Dimitris Karavelas. WhatsApp's messages may be encrypted, but the app itself isn't completely anonymous, as it collects data for its owner, Meta. Now, though, it's preparing to allow its 3 billion users to chat to each other without having to reveal their phone number, a feature that's already available on platforms like Signal or Telegram. Here's our technology editor, Zoe Kleinman.
20: What's going to happen is, from this week onwards, you'll start getting a notification inviting you to choose a username for WhatsApp. And that means from now on, when you meet someone, if you don't want to give them your actual phone number, you'll just be able to give your username and they'll be able to contact you by that. And WhatsApp says once it's rolled this out completely, phone numbers will no longer be visible on WhatsApp. So you will only see the username. Interestingly, there don't seem to be a huge amount of restrictions on what you can have. It's got to be less than 35 characters. I think it can be a little bit naughty if you want it to be. They are going to restrict, they said, very high profile officials and celebrities' names. The point they say is that lots of people say, especially now, you know, we get added to large group chats and we don't know everybody that's in the group chat, and we don't necessarily want them to have our phone number because it's linked to so many other things as well, isn't it? But there won't be like a yellow pages, if you like. There won't be a directory you can search to find people. They'll only have your username if you give it to them.
0: Zoe Kleinman. The Wimbledon tennis tournament has begun and a familiar face is poised to return after 4 years away from the top level. Serena Williams, at the age of 44, is making a comeback on the singles court as well as the doubles. Serena Williams has won the tournament 14 times. 7 singles, 6 doubles and 1 mixed doubles titles. But in recent years, she's been focusing on family life and her daughters. Claire Balding asked Serena whether she felt nervous ahead of her return.
21: I felt a lot of things, but I haven't felt the butterflies yet.
22: Do you think you will?
21: Soon, I'm sure. I absolutely will. 100%. I just haven't felt it yet.
23: I would love to ask you about what Serena Williams 2026 has that maybe Serena Williams 2000 didn't have, that maybe Serena Williams 2016 didn't have. What are the best things about being you right now?
21: Well, I have 2 amazing kids. I think that's the best thing that I have that I didn't have then. I would have totally taken them then as well. I definitely have a lot of experience on my side, and I have a lot of championships where I don't feel the pressure to do anything except for have fun and enjoy myself and enjoy the moment.
23: So is that what makes it most different walking in here this year, that you can be totally free? There is nothing
21: to... I don't know. I think so. I'm never a free person in general. You see me play. I don't play... I play like a maniac. So we'll see. I mean, as of now, I'm calm, but I might change in a matter of minutes. Who knows?
23: And what does success look like for you? What do you want it to be?
21: I think success is just walking out there. I never expected to be here. I mean, I expected to play doubles, but I didn't even expect that 3-4 months ago. So success is just enjoying myself for me and sticking to my game plan that my coach gives me. Being disciplined. So that's what I'm trying to do.
23: Have you been back in the village yet? And have you got your house set up and all that?
21: Yeah, everything is back. I'm back in the house that I stayed in several years. So it's like, it's been a very easy retransition. So it's like nothing too new. And at the same time, it's everything new. I don't know my way around here. I'm like, wait, what? Where am I? I couldn't get here. I was lost. But it's still fun. Change is good.
23: It's going to be a blast to see you on court again.
21: You think?
23: I do.
21: Okay.
23: But there is a bigger message here. And what do you want the big message to be?
21: That is such a big question for me right now. I don't know. I just want to... Anything is possible, I guess. But also, you just... Sometimes it's good to just enjoy yourself. So that's what I'm planning to do.
0: That was tennis star Serena Williams. And that's it from this edition of The Newsroom with me, Janet Jalil. Thanks very much for listening. Stay tuned to BBC World Service for a summary of world news.
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0: This is the BBC World Service, and coming up after the news, the global story. The United States is turning 250 years old, and all this week we're telling the surprising stories of how America shaped the world.
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2: BBC News with Janat Jalil. The electoral authorities in Peru say the right-wing presidential candidate, Keiko Fujimori, has secured a wafer-thin majority of just over 50% over her left-wing rival, Roberto Sanchez, in the final vote count. It was Ms. Fujimori's fourth attempt to become president. The US military has reopened a major port in Venezuela to help get aid deliveries into the country following Wednesday's earthquakes. The number of people confirmed dead has now passed 1,700. Security personnel have deployed across South Africa because of fears that anti-immigration protests could descend into widespread violence against foreigners. The planned protests mark an unofficial deadline set by campaigners for all undocumented migrants to leave. A bomb explosion in the heart of the Mediterranean Principality of Monaco has left at least 3 people injured. Local media say the victims are a Ukrainian oligarch and his family. The US Supreme Court has backed state laws that allow mail-in ballots received after Election Day to be counted, rejecting a Republican-led challenge to a 5-day grace period in Mississippi. The 5-4 ruling is a setback for President Trump. The exiled Chinese business tycoon Guo Wangui has been sentenced to 30 years in jail in the US after being convicted of running a billion-dollar scam. He was accused of persuading thousands of people to invest in his companies and using the money to fund his lavish lifestyle. The government in Britain says asylum seekers should pay for their accommodation and basic living support before they're eligible to apply to settle. It's thought the amount will be around $13,000. And Paraguay have eliminated Germany from the World Cup. BBC News.
3: The United States is about to mark 250 years since its founding.
0: Most Americans know that their country has profoundly shaped the world that we all live in. They liberated most of Europe in World War II. They invented things like the electric pencil sharpener, the atom bomb, the internet, the personal computer, breakfast cereal.
3: I admit, I didn't know we actually invented all those things. But like many big birthdays, this is a moment of celebration over here in Washington and across the country. It is also, though, a moment of angst and introspection, a moment to reflect on America as an idea, as a country, as a people.
0: So we're stepping back from the news to dedicate a whole week of episodes to the surprising tales of American influence on the world stage and in ordinary people's lives across the globe.
3: Since we are a show about where the world and America meet, we have been looking into some gripping stories about how, over the years, the United States has shaped the world.
1: People think in stories, and we have this ability to export our story, and a lot of people have bought it.
0: And today, with the help of the podcaster Roman Mars, we tell the story of the United States as an innovator and how being inventive isn't just about creating things.
3: From the BBC, I'm Asma Khalid in Washington, D.C.
0: And I'm Tristan Redman in London. And today on The Global Story, how America used soft power to build a hidden empire. Asma, as we celebrate the 250th birthday of the United States, I want to start with a big question for you. What does the United States mean to Asma Khalid?
3: Oh, that is a big question. You know, I know that this is a moment in which many people in the United States are feeling really polarized. But I will also say, as you all who work with me have probably gleaned, I am somebody who believes deeply in the promise of the United States. And in major part, that's because my family's story here in the United States is so fundamentally linked to opportunities and inventions in the United States. My uncle had polio as a small child, living in Pakistan, and they moved to the United States in 1962 for polio treatment. The best polio treatments in the world were here. The polio vaccine was invented in the United States, and And yes, I'm clear-eyed that there are many debates now happening with an administration that has cut support for funding, has raised questions about trust in vaccines and science. I know that those are the debates we are having in this moment, but you're also speaking to somebody whose life has been fundamentally reshaped because of the opportunities that the United States could provide her family.
0: I hear you, Asma. And as you know, but maybe some of our listeners don't, I am actually American in spite of my accent, which makes me sound very British. I was born in Detroit and I've lived a lot of my life outside of the US, but I'm enormously proud of my American nationality and my American identity. But it's also difficult to be an American in the world. People have questions about the United States in all sorts of ways. Yeah. And when you're an American in the world, you feel like some of those questions are being aimed at you. So it's complicated.
3: It's a complicated thing. I think that that's one of the things, though, that I also love about the United States. This idea of America, it's an experiment. And there is a sense, not always, but for many people, of optimism and striving and trying to make this American project better. And I love that optimism.
0: Well, Asma, this podcast is not all about us. We've got some fascinating stories lined up for our listeners this week. Asma, you've been looking at the American dream and whether it's still attainable.
3: That's right. And we're also going to be doing an episode on how American power has been used in somewhat surprising and shadowy ways. We're also looking into how the United States helped create a rival superpower.
0: And you, our listeners, you've been sending us your questions and stories about what's next for America and its role in the world. And we'll be putting them to some of the BBC's top foreign correspondents, like our international editor, Jeremy Bowen. Please keep your questions and stories coming on our email, which is theglobalstory@bbc.com. But today, Asma, we are going to be looking at the question of US soft power. What do you think about when you think about American soft power, Asma?
3: I guess it's all the ways the United States has sought to project its values around the globe, whether that's through Hollywood or hip hop, whether it's through sports stars who sparked political change or fashion icons, all of that.
0: Well, we didn't want to focus on the big things in American history.
3: Yeah.
0: We want to focus on something small and surprising that tells us about the bigger picture. And no one does that better than Roman Mars. He's made a career of that on the hit podcast 99% Invisible, which is a show about design and all the little facets of life that we rarely think about that make the world work. And there's a story I found out about when making this episode that is just one of those stories. It's not glamorous, it's not obvious, but it really did literally shape the world in America's image. Because sometimes what makes you powerful might be absolutely tiny. Fantastic. I feel like I need to lean into my mic a little bit more. Otherwise, Roman is going to tell me I'm an amateur.
4: Oh, it's not that. It's like, this is Mike. This is like what I like.
0: Roman joined us in our London studio and he was in town working on his new BBC series, A History of the United States in 100 Objects.
3: All right. Over to you guys.
0: Roman, we are here today to talk a little bit about US soft power, because that's one of the things that you touched on in the show.
4: Yeah.
0: These days, we live in something of a world of American empire, empire with a small e, but it looks very different to the British Empire, capital E. Why do you think that is?
4: I mean, throughout the 20th century, we just figured out something in the United States that we didn't have to put, you know, governors and colonies and put down insurrections and armies, that we could use our global manufacturing power in particular to control the earth in these ways that were way more effective. It's not free of coercion. It's not free of power, but it is so effective.
0: What have you learned during the journey you've been on about what American soft power actually looks like in the world?
4: Well, it is really pervasive. And one of the things that we did was we have a kind of manufacturing might that is a consequence of planning, but also just the luck of history. Like World War II destroyed a lot of the manufacturing power of a lot of the world, we were mostly free of having that on our shores. And so our factories could keep running and people needed us. And we became the sort of quartermaster for the world in terms of providing all the different bits and pieces of you know, jeeps and tanks and things like that. And through that, we ended up enforcing our will of the sort of global standards of things. And one of the stories that we do on a history of the United States and 100 objects is about the 60 degree angle screw, which is the angle of threading on a screw, which was the US standard that was developed. And it was not the global standard, but we told everyone in the world, essentially, like, if you want our Jeeps, you have to adopt our standard. And therefore, it really just changed the nature of our relationship with the world.
0: Standardization of screws is not a topic that I thought I was going to be as interested in.
4: That's what we excel in. Like, I want to take these mundane objects and make you care about them and think about the world differently because of it. Yeah.
0: Okay, well, take us to the beginning then. Okay. What was the problem with screws that needed solving? And what did the United States do so effectively that not only solved it, but created greater U.S. influence in the world?
4: So the problem is that a screw is a very simple device. In fact, it's one of the simple machines that have existed for millennia. And the threading of the screw, where you're trying to fasten two hard things together, it has to be at a certain angle so that it fits together. But there's a problem that was developing, which was as the world was industrializing, as the United States was industrializing, certain people were noticing that if we just had greater efficiency and more interchangeable parts, that we could excel in our manufacturing. And one of those people was the Secretary of Commerce, Herbert Hoover, who was a standards fanatic.
5: I am perhaps one of the few living Americans who had full opportunity from high places to see intimately the moving tragedy of that world war.
4: Hoover became famous for being a logistics guy who saved a lot of Belgium from starving, actually, during World War I.
5: I saw it from its beginnings in 1914 all the way down through the long years, which have not yet ended. And I saw it not only in its visible ghastliness, but I lived with the invisible forces that moved

0: Well, I mean, what I found really interesting is the revisionist history job you've done for Herbert Hoover here. Yeah. I mean, you've brought him back from a certain ignominy. Why was he the man for the job?
1: He just was a man who believed in systems. He was a classic bureaucrat before that term got tainted by someone who didn't get things done. He was like a professional who believed that if we just had the proper systems in place, the proper thought about how to build a system of manufacturing, that everyone would prosper through it. And so he made it his mission in the 1920s to standardize all kinds of things, paving stones, the type of glassware. If we just made the system more efficient, everyone got richer and it was better. And that was his solution to things.
0: Can you spell out, though, what the consequences would be of not standardizing things like paving stones and glassware? Like, what are the examples of inefficiencies as a result of non-standardization?
1: Well, what ends up happening is you have to sort of custom do everything at a certain point. So like if you have 11 paving stone sizes instead of 65 paving stone sizes, when something breaks or something needs to be replaced, now you can go to a shelf and sort of get them. And having interchangeable parts does so much for you to increase the efficiency of any system. And also it's sort of like, you know, the United States, you know, we think of them as one body, but the different states had lots of different standards of things. And so just like a bushel of corn was more in one state than another, just in terms of weight. There's like a truck sizes were allowed in one state versus not allowed in another on a road. And you just cannot have a national system of commerce if these different parts don't talk to each other. And so he was really interested in making all that stuff smooth and standard and making kind of one nation out of our sort of system of commerce. You know, this part of this soft power, a requirement is a government that functions and thinks strategically. Whereas up to that point, like you could donate enough money and become a general in the Civil War. Like there was nonsense about how we ran things. And it really was about currying favor and giving jobs to your friends and stuff like that. But through this era of the 1880s on and culminating this period, was it just a sense that a scientific method of doing things was going to make the country more powerful and also make the world a better place. There was just a commitment to that and people were on board for it.
0: Okay, so that's Herbert Hoover's remit. Our remit on this show is to talk about stories where the world and America meet. So rationalization of things and standardization in the United States, when does that start creeping into the rest of the world? Like, I put it to you that it's not the first time that this was attempted. So in the French Revolution, that's something that they did. They standardized a meter. You can go and see it in a museum in Paris. They standardized temperature, centigrade, for example. I mean, France has had a certain amount of success because, you know, kilometers are used throughout the world. But how is it that the United States had so much more success?
1: What ended up happening, which really enforced our standards on the world, was World War II.
2: On this 10th day of June 1940, the hand that held the dagger has struck it into the back of its neighbor.
1: President Roosevelt wanted us involved to save the world from the Nazis.
2: We will extend to the opponents of force the material resources of this nation.
1: And there was this argument that he made that was, if you know somebody's house is burning, if you could lend a garden hose to them, you would. That's just good neighbors. But, well, you have to make sure your garden hose actually fits their hydrant for it to actually work. Our factories were working. We were churning stuff out, becoming part of the war. And as we were like building and building and building and becoming part of things, you don't just send whole Jeeps. You send parts of Jeeps. And when they break, you have to have other parts that they don't work with them. And it was becoming clear that very few of our parts were working. No bullet worked in a gun across the ocean. And so what we had to do is we had to have these series of meetings with the British government that was like, we need to figure this out because the inefficiency of having things fixed in the field was costing people lives.

0: And so there are a series of Anglo-US meetings between 1943 and 1945. And I just sort of went through them all.
1: Daniel Emmerwar, who I talked to, you know, describes these series of meetings where the British Empire, very unused to taking orders from anybody, and especially not these upstart Americans.
2: They got used to it eventually.
1: Yeah. And, you know, they begin to go, well, we'll hear you out.
0: So the first meeting they have, like meeting one, they say, we would be willing to talk about screw thread standardization.
1: And there's a meeting about that.
0: Second meeting, they say, we would agree to consider retooling.
1: And then there's another meeting that's like,
0: okay, we are retooling, but it is just temporary. It is just for the purposes of the war. Don't think that you own us.
1: And then there's another set of meetings where it's just like, okay, we're just capitulating completely because the UK had a 55 degree screw angle. And the insidious thing about a screw is that you cannot look at it and say that's 55 degrees versus this is 60 degrees. You have to you only figure that out when you put it in and it doesn't quite work.
0: You have to see the symbolic humiliation. Mm-hmm. You know, it's one thing for the United States to declare independence. This is the British declaring dependence. Mm-hmm. This is the British basically saying that in the realm of objects, which turns out to be a really important economically determinative realm, we're going to take orders from you rather than the other way around.
1: Once you get the British Empire and all the sort of associated territories and the U.S. on one standard, then everyone else falls in line. From there, it just locks in, and we were just in the lead of that. But we were in the lead of that because we had people like Herbert Hoover deciding that stuff for us, you know, like a generation earlier. And then, you know, one of the things about having that type of power and our ascendancy in the 20th century is like, not only do we get to impose our standards on others, we get to decide to not take part of standards that we don't like, which is like the metric system, which for some reason, I don't know why, but we just, it doesn't feel good in our gut. I don't even know why.
2: The metric system doesn't feel good in American guts.
1: I don't know. We just got used to it. And there's a certain part of like, once you start feeling your power of like, people are going to do what you want to do, you start capriciously sort of exercising that power. And that seems to be one of them.
2: So the Second World War is definitely a demonstration of U.S. hard power.
1: Yeah.
2: Is there a case that the U.S. soft power extension around the world, though, was actually a greater result of the Second World War?
1: Again, it's not free of coercion and force. It's not all benevolent. But it is so much better than guns and bombs. And I argue it's so much more effective as proof of the fact that the 20th century was very much the American century by the time it was done. And it was done in a way that was really new. Like its empire was a small e empire of influence. But then the other part of that, of our equation, was the cultural exports of the United States are second to none. The rock and roll and the music and stuff like this, we painted ourselves as the heroes of the world. And, you know, just getting English around the world, which is like, I don't know, the UK did a good job getting that going. But people think in stories, and we have this ability to export our story. And a lot of people bought it in ways that benefited the United States in so many ways.
2: Well, not everyone loves it.
1: Nope.
2: You speak with a historian, Daniel Emmerwar, mm-hmm. and he says a thing to you which really made me sit up in my chair. He says, that little thing, the screw thread, is such a potent, hard to notice, but nevertheless deeply consequential symbol of the way in which the United States has remade the world, or the world has had to remake itself to accommodate the United States.
1: I imagine it's annoying, at the least, and infuriating. The world has bent to accommodate English speakers all around the world and English desires, like American desires. And I think everyone's acting rationally in some ways, like that's a good choice to make for tourism and for all kinds of reasons. But I imagine having that sort of cultural hegemony like rolling over you at all times, it has its miseries.
2: What are the other examples of American design? I mean, you're so immersed in the world of design. What are the other examples that have stood out to you as well as the screw?
1: A lot of stuff gets developed, you know, in terms of design haphazardly. And when it came to stop signs and most traffic signals and stuff like this, every location had their own traffic signals. The octagonal stop sign was invented by a Detroit police officer. There used to be a yellow square was a stop sign. He didn't feel like that was like different enough from other signs. So we clipped the corners off and made an octagonal sign. Everyone recognized that that's a good idea, but it was a yellow octagonal sign. And we put that down as one of these standards that we conformed to, and it was spread across the world. But at a certain point, chemists came up with a nice reflective red color. And they just thought, you know what? Red would be better. Red would be a better color as a stop sign because it would match traffic lights. And all of a sudden, this became a better standard. And right when everyone in the world had agreed that a yellow octagonal sign would be a stop sign, a few months later, the US was like, no, never mind. We're going to do red ones. And then the rest of the world just got in line.
2: And it even goes on to change language because, for example, you know, a stop sign in France is exactly the same as a stop sign in the United States. Yeah. And stopper, S-T-O-P-P-E-R, has entered the French language to mean exactly that. And I'm sure there were people who fought rearguard actions against stopper ever entering the French dictionary, but it is there to stay now.
1: It's an amazing thing, that influence. And this is just it's unstoppable for us, the United States.
2: I mean, we've arrived at a place now where the focus on soft power is maybe not quite what it was.
1: Yeah, I think so. I mean, this soft power, this influence in these ways was an incredible invention. It was a new kind of imperialism that saved lives and maybe made some people's lives a whole lot better. It's probably the greatest thing America has ever done.
2: Well, I mean, it's not just happening in the United States, though. It's happening all over the world where leaders are pulling back from engagement with other countries and focusing on inward concerns.
1: Yeah. And this is, you know, it's not being responsive to people and their needs, you know, leads to people's discontent. And that's the big cost of this, is like maybe in the effort to become global manufacturer of the world and to have this type of globalism, we left behind a lot of people that react poorly to those notions.
2: I'm going to ask you a kind of journalistic two-part question.
1: Mm-hmm.
2: Is the world a better place for having 60-degree screws in it? And by extension, is the world a better place for having the United States in it?
1: Huh. I would say 60-degree screws, yes. Our machines across the world should talk to each other, and that makes the world a better place, a more efficient place. Is the world a better place for having the United States in it? Interesting question. I think I have to have enough pride in my country to say yes. There's having a place built around an idea of all men are created equal, and having that moment where we knew that we didn't mean all men,
2: mm-hmm.
1: but it was because we had that idea to point to. Like, there was a lot of people, you know, in the sort of in the course of American history who looked at our hypocrisy and said, what does the 4th of July mean to an enslaved person? Like, it means nothing. And there's some people looked at it and said, if you really believe this stuff, it includes us. It includes women. It includes people of color. And having a place built on an idea like that is a powerful thing in the world and worth like paying attention to and preserving. Part of me, like the reason why it is fun for me to tell these stories is because I believe in those ideals. I mean, it's fun to talk about how we deviated from them and how we lived up to them. And there's fun stuff to talk about our influence on the world. I mean, you know, just like rock and roll alone. Elvis takes black music, turns it into rock and roll. Heartbreak Hotel comes out. Paul McCartney hears Heartbreak Hotel, decides he wants to make music. That is great arrow of things happening in the world. That is a good thing to talk about and preserve and to celebrate.
2: Roman Mars, thank you so much. It's been a pleasure.
1: Thank you. It's been great to be here.
2: That was Roman Mars. You can find his fantastic series, A History of the United States in 100 Objects, on bbc.com or wherever you get your podcasts. And we are also a podcast. You can find us in the same places by searching The Global Story. And that's it from us. We'll be back every day this week with our series, The United States at 250. Tomorrow, we'll look at the American dream and whether it's still attainable. Thanks for listening. See you tomorrow. Cheerio.

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5: Hello and welcome to Newsday on the BBC World Service with Rob Young and Catherine Biarahunga in London.
3: The United States military has reopened a major port in Venezuela to help get aid deliveries into the country following Wednesday's earthquakes. We'll hear from our correspondent in Venezuela about the ongoing rescue efforts.
5: We'll also speak to a former US government official about America's role in Venezuela after it spirited away the country's president and took control of its oil industry's finances. And Rebecca Adams is with us from our sports desk, and the shocks keep coming from the World Cup, Rebecca.
6: Yes, that's right. In the last few moments, Morocco have beaten the Netherlands in a dramatic penalty shootout to seal their place in the last 15. It was the very last penalty that was taken that sealed their place in that final 16.
3: And we'll also hear how companies in Asia are benefiting as Europe suffers with record-breaking June temperatures. First, a bulletin of news.
7: BBC News with Roisin Hasty. Security personnel have deployed across South Africa because of fears that anti-immigration protests could descend into widespread violence against foreigners. The planned protests mark an unofficial deadline set by campaigners for all undocumented migrants to leave. Mayeni Jones reports from Johannesburg.
8: Several embassies have advised their citizens to avoid protest locations, and the US mission said it anticipated reduced operations at its facilities. Thousands of migrants have already fled South Africa ahead of the June 30th deadline set by some anti-immigration protesters. The police say 25,000 undocumented migrants have been repatriated so far, and that the process is ongoing, although it's not clear when it started and whether these repatriations were triggered by the recent demonstrations. In a press conference on Monday night, a representative of the country's Joint Security and Intelligence Body said that since the 1st of March, there had been more than 100 registered cases of anti-foreigner sentiment.
7: The United States military has reopened a major port in Venezuela to help get aid deliveries into the country following Wednesday's earthquakes. US Southern Command said the port of La Guaira is now operational, adding that a US warship is delivering critically needed supplies. However, many areas have yet to receive significant government help. Omar Khalifa is from Islamic Relief, a charity which has been distributing aid to survivors.
9: We visited multiple sites. We visited a sports stadium, which is being currently run by the police and the government. And that's housing families with vulnerable children. We were not allowed to kind of take any pictures in there, but we saw the donations and the aid that they had. But then on the other hand, we were at La Plaza de Caracas, which is one of the main centers in the city. And it was, I don't know any other word better to describe other than chaos, in the sense that families have just set up tents and there's no coordination there.
7: Keiko Fujimori has said she'll put Peru on a path to order and hope after being elected president on her fourth attempt. The final count saw her defeat her left-wing rival Roberto Sanchez by fewer than 50,000 votes. For her part, President-elect Ms. Fujimori spoke of the need for compromise.
10: The doors to dialogue will always be open to Roberto Sanchez and to all the other political leaders of the various parties represented in Congress, as well as to those politicians who participated in this most recent election. What matters here is working for the future and the development of the Peruvian people.
7: A bomb explosion in Monaco has left at least three people injured. Local media say the victims are the Ukrainian oligarch Vadim Yermolaev, his partner, and a 13-year-old child. Both adults are said to be in a critical condition. World News from the BBC. The government in Britain says asylum seekers should pay the equivalent of around $13,000 for their accommodation and basic living support before they're eligible to apply to settle. The Home Secretary says refugees should repay the generosity of the British people once able to. The exiled Chinese business tycoon Guan Wengui has been sentenced to 30 years in jail in the US after being convicted of running a billion-dollar scam. After fleeing China in 2015, he reinvented himself as a critic of the Chinese Communist Party and built a loyal following online. He's accused of persuading thousands of people to invest in his companies or projects and using the money to fund his lavish lifestyle. NASA is to launch a daring robotic mission to prevent one of its telescopes from burning up in the atmosphere. Gravity is gradually pulling the Swift Observatory telescope towards Earth. In a mission lasting several months, a rescue spacecraft will be released from a jet rather than launched from the ground. Once it's located Swift, its three movable arms will latch on and tow it to a stable orbit. And Paraguay have caused the first big upset at the Football World Cup, knocking the four-time champions Germany out on penalties. They won the shootout 4-3 after the match was deadlocked at 1-1 after extra time. These Paraguay fans outside the stadium in Boston were full of pride for their team.
11: I feel very emotional. I feel very crazy because Paraguay win. So let's go, Paraguay.
12: Emotional. I mean, how can one not feel emotional after the performance that someone just had there? I think it's incredible.
13: Paraguay, la liro!
11: La liro! La liro!
7: And in the last few minutes, Morocco have eliminated the Netherlands in a penalty shootout after the match ended 1-1 after extra time. BBC News.
3: Thank you very much indeed for that news. Hello, you're with Newsday from the BBC World Service with Catherine Birahanga and Rob Young in London.
14: Coming up this half hour, we've got stories for you from Venezuela, the United States and Morocco.
3: Yes, Rebecca Adams will be here. She's got the latest on the World Cup because in the past few minutes, Morocco beat the Netherlands on penalties to reach the last 16 of the World Cup. And Paraguay have knocked out four-time winners Germany again after a penalty shootout.
14: Welcome your messages. Our text number is +447 786 2050 85. Let's start in Venezuela. 6 days after twin earthquakes, which are now known to have claimed at least 1,700 lives, hope is fading for some. Although there have been remarkable stories of survival and joyful reunions for some, those whose loved ones are so far unaccounted for in the rubble of so many collapsed buildings are resigning themselves to the recovery of remains rather than rescue. Offers of money and of practical assistance continue to be made. The Netherlands Navy will deliver emergency supplies by boat. The United States has doubled its initial pledge of $150 million in aid. Our senior international correspondent, Ola Guirin, is in the badly hit coastal town of Carabasheda.
15: Calling for a crowbar. Something so simple could help save a life. Rescue teams found one survivor here in Carabajeda yesterday under the rubble of a complex called Vista Mar. Ruben, a volunteer, tells me they've been hearing more signs of life today.
16: We have one person talking. Yeah, another can touch the floor down. She understands. We say, if you can hear me, touch. And she did it. And she did it twice.
15: There is a real sense of urgency here now. Every minute counts. More paramedics have been rushing in, bringing additional equipment. There have been calls for gloves, lots of gloves, for backboards to help stabilize people before they're carried out. And all around, people are waiting, hoping that somebody will be brought out alive, even after all these days. Then a call for silence and an instruction to sit completely still so that specialist radar could be used. The wait is tense and full of anguish for some, like Jenny Cabrera, whose mum and dad are under the rubble.
17: Do you still have hope?
13: Always. Until the end.
17: But so far, no one has been found here today. Hope surges here with moments like this. Baby Juan David, back in the arms of his father last Friday. His mother, Diana, also rescued alive. Now recovering at a clinic in Caracas, she told the BBC her son was the reason she survived. Everything was about my baby. He was my motivation to be awake and alert. As long as he was alive, I was going to be alive. Every so often I touched his nose to see that he was still breathing.
18: And that there was our senior international correspondent, Orla Guerin, reporting from Carabasheda in northern Venezuela.
3: Well, the earthquakes in Venezuela have compounded the nation's existing problems. Corruption, political instability and a lack of infrastructure investment have diminished the country's capacity to deal with the current crisis. With the US's recent military intervention to capture the country's president, Nicolas Maduro, and President Trump's clear ambition to place American firms at the heart of Venezuela's oil industry, there are questions about how Venezuela's natural resources will be exploited and where the benefits will flow. I've been speaking to Roxana Vigil, who's a former US Treasury and White House official under various administrations, about the relations between the two countries.
19: President Trump, you know, from day one, from January 3rd, the capture of Nicolas Maduro, former leader of Venezuela. Since day one, President Trump has been clear that the U.S. government is controlling Venezuela. And how we've seen that play out in the six, almost 7 months since that date, has largely been focused on the U.S. government working with the Venezuelan interim authorities to get very narrow economic concessions out of Venezuela. And that's taken the shape of oil and gas cooperation and also some mining cooperation. And really what it comes down to is the U.S. government controlling the oil sales of Venezuela, including the money that's generated from those oil sales through a financial mechanism that has pretty much no transparency and very little oversight.
3: Do we know what has happened then to the money that the United States has raised from selling Venezuelan oil?
19: We know very little because very little has been shared through to the public. What we do know is that through testimony before Congress, the Trump administration has shared that $3 billion has been sent to Venezuela through this mechanism. Then we also don't know the approvals around this money. Who is approving the money? Who approves where it goes? The Trump administration has said that Delcy Rodriguez needs to submit a budget to the State Department. And once that budget is approved, then the funds are approved. But there's no transparency over any of this. And when pressed by Congress on audits, the Trump administration has said that they've hired an auditing firm to conduct audits, but again, no audit reports have been made public.
3: Which is a fascinating position for a sovereign state to find itself in, that it has to submit its budget to another state to get hold of the money raised from its own natural resources.
19: It's unprecedented. There is no example in history of something like this happening. The closest example is over 30 years ago, an Iraq oil for food program that was controlled by the United Nations. And years into that program, there were several investigations into large scale corruption and bribery. And out of that, there were a lot of recommendations that came out of those investigations.
3: But if you look at the immediate needs in Venezuela, is the United States perhaps in a better position than the Venezuelan state to direct that revenue when it comes to the rescue efforts in the aftermath of those earthquakes and also the rebuilding efforts that are going to be needed quite widely across the northern part of the country?
19: So I think these are two separate things. In terms of the response to the earthquake, I To my knowledge, I have not seen either Venezuelan authorities or the U.S. authorities indicate that the oil revenue is being used for the response to the earthquake. I think that's a really important question. Will some of those funds be used for the humanitarian and emergency response to the earthquake? So far, there's been no information on that. And to the bigger rebuilding question, which is how do you get out of 20 years of a crisis that has led to over 8 million Venezuelans fleeing their country, I think you start by addressing the crisis, which is a political crisis.
3: The woman many people regard as the legitimate leader of Venezuela, Maria Corina Machado, said she intends to return. Should the Americans use the power they have to try to get her into power?
19: No, I don't think they should use their influence to try to pick a winner or loser here, but I do think they should use their influence to bring the parties to the table. This earthquake and the response to the earthquake and the fact that the needs of the Venezuelan people have now increased significantly and their suffering has increased significantly, I think is going to add pressure for a real solution to the crisis in Venezuela, not just narrow economic concessions.
3: Former U.S. Treasury and White House official Roxana Vigil.
18: You're listening to Newsday from the BBC World Service with Rob and Catherine in London. A reminder of some of our top stories here on the BBC World Service. Security forces have been deployed across South Africa to prevent violence during expected anti-immigration protests after campaigners set a deadline for all undocumented foreigners to leave on June the 30th. The US military says it's reopened a major port in Venezuela, enabling more aid deliveries to earthquake-stricken areas. And in the first big upset at the World Cup, Paraguay have eliminated Germany in a penalty shootout.
3: We will get to that story in a moment, but first, the breaking football news, Rebecca Adams, has just happened in the last, 20 minutes or so. We were all gathered around the television in the office watching.
6: Yes, we were indeed. We were watching what was a pretty nervy penalty shootout between Morocco and the Netherlands. It was interesting because the Netherlands were actually looking good in that match. They took the lead in their match against Morocco, both these sides, of course, looking for a place in the last 16. Cody Gakpo scored to put the Netherlands ahead, but Issa Diop equalised for Morocco in the 90th minute to send the match to extra time. It was still 1-1 after extra time, which meant it went to that penalty shootout that we were all gathered around the TV watching. It was a nervous one. As I said, Morocco went second. Both teams scored two and missed two, so it was up to Cirencio Somerville to score the fifth one for the Dutch. He missed that one, and Ismail Saibari stepped up for Morocco. He scored his to send the North African side through to the next round. So let's get some reaction from what was a really, really exciting end to that match. Jalal Bonoir, a Moroccan football analyst, joins us now on the phone. Jalal, welcome to Newsday. And have you caught your breath after that penalty shootout? It was exciting, wasn't it?
20: Yeah. Thank you so much for having me. Yeah, it was a very difficult moment, not only for me, but for all Moroccans, you know, watching the penalties. Because Morocco played very well and we were scared to be eliminated. So that's why I think Morocco were the better team today. We controlled the game for the whole game, the whole match. The Netherlands, they came to defend and they defended very well and waited for counter attacks. And then they scored their goal from a counter attack. But after that, Morocco kept pushing. And even when we were behind, I believed that Morocco would come back, because Coach Wahbi, the Moroccan coach, Mohamed Wahbi, has shown many times that his teams never give up. And you saw the game, Issa Diop, the Moroccan defender, scored an excellent header and changed the game. So in extra time, we saw the same story again. Morocco attacked and the Netherlands defended. And then we created so many chances, but we couldn't score. In the end, I think football was fair, and the penalty shootout gave the better team what they deserved. Morocco played with courage, controlled the game, and earned, you know, their place in the next round. So this means something important, that our achievement in Qatar in 2022 was not by accident. Now we are beating one of the best teams in the group stage, which is Netherlands.
6: Yeah, so you mentioned Qatar 2022. Morocco actually made the semi-finals there. So do you think then Morocco can get to the last four here? I mean, if they do, they've got a potential meeting with France in the quarterfinals. Could they get past the French?
20: Why not? Why not? I think we have all the potential. We have quality players. We have a very good coach who reads games. Why not? Football is 90 minutes. As we eliminated the Netherlands, Morocco can also eliminate France. So expectations in Morocco for this World Cup are quite high. As I said, after the national team's historic run to the semifinals in 2022. So many fans believe Morocco can once, here in Morocco, we believe that once again, we can reach the semifinal, and why not even go far to the final. The supporters here hope to see the team progress deep in this competition, representing our continent, Africa, proudly, and confirming that our success it's because of the investment that has been made by the Moroccan authorities to promote Moroccan football.
6: And Jalal, just quickly now, you play again on Saturday. You'll play Canada, one of the host nations. Prediction for a score on that one?
20: Well, when you play against a host, team, it's difficult. But I think we can repeat the game in Qatar when we played against them and then we won 2-1. And I think that Saibari is going to score again, and he is going to compete with Messi for the top scorer of the tournament. Why not?
6: Why not, indeed. Jalal Bannoua, a Moroccan football analyst, many thanks for joining us, and enjoy the celebrations. So the Netherlands joined Germany in heading home, the second European side to be eliminated from the World Cup in just a matter of hours. That's the biggest shock so far of this tournament. Has to be Paraguay beating Germany, also on penalties, to make it through to the last 16. And in case you missed it, this is what happened to Germany in the early hours of this morning. The Newsday's John Bennett was watching the action.
1: Yes, welcome to Boston. What a night we had over at the Foxborough Stadium, about 45 minutes away from where I am now on the banks of the Charles River. For the third World Cup in a row, Germany going home before the last 16 stage. Brilliant performance by Paraguay, who took the lead. Julio Enciso heading in. Then Kai Havertz equalised for Germany. We went to extra time. Germany thought they'd won it. They had a goal controversially ruled out for a foul on the goalkeeper after a VAR check. So it went to penalties. Twice Paraguay wasted chances to win the shootout. Then eventually they did. Jose Canale, the hero, he secured an historic victory for the South Americans. Have a listen to the Paraguay fans who I spoke to after the game.
11: I feel very emotional. I feel very crazy because Paraguay win. So let's go Paraguay.
21: It means everything to our country.
11: Yeah.
1: Describe what it means to you to beat Germany at a World Cup.
21: I mean, you could just see how they were playing. Germany wasn't playing their best, and you get one goal early, then all you got to do is sit back, maintain, and then it goes to penalties. Anything can happen.
1: Did you always believe in that penalty shootout when they missed two?
21: I was nervous at the end there.
22: I believed from the beginning. Our goalie had it, and I said, this is a great goalie, and he did it. Yep. He came through.
21: Yep, he was able to hold it down for us.
1: And what will this mean to the country back home? I know you fans here are excited, but what about Paraguay? What's it going to be like?
22: This puts Paraguay on the world stage, right? Yep. Come on, yeah.
21: It's a great upset. It means everything. No one saw it coming.
22: Yeah.
21: And it really shows anything can happen. Yeah. Anything can happen. It's the World Cup. Anything can happen.
12: Emotional. I mean, how can one not feel emotion after the performance that someone just had there? I think it's incredible. You know, one has to feel, you know, that anyone can dream of doing this. Of a small country of 7 million people in the heart of South America to do what they did 16 years from their last World Cup appearance after losing 4-1 on the opening day, and everyone thought this team was never going to do anything. Now people can dream of, like, hey, we can do it. You guys can do it as well.
1: To beat the giants of Germany. You're in tears. You're in tears. Oh, yeah. Describe what it was like around you, your family, your friends.
12: No, I'm here with my dad over here. It's my first World Cup game. You know, I never had the chance to go to one. And the fact that I can finally join here, it's a dream come true. And hopefully we can go for more. You know, this isn't the end. We will want to keep going. Round of 16, quarterfinal, semifinal. Who knows? Final, champion. Why not? Why not us?
1: You're here with your dad. Is this one of the best days of your life you've
12: 100%.
1: Had together?
12: 100%. It's up there for sure. The beautiful thing is, it can get even better. That's the great thing about this sport and the great thing about supporting a country like Paraguay.
23: Vamos! Let's go!
20: Was a great match. Paraguay really came strong. I mean, we were very confident of our team. We knew that Germany was going to be very tough. It was. But Paraguay, you know, did a great match. Actually, we believe that Paraguay is for great things. And
0: We're just waiting for France, because it's going to be 98 revenge. And we never forget the golden goal.
2: Paraguay! Paraguay! Paraguay!
1: The game he's referring to there is from the World Cup in 1998, when France beat Paraguay 1-0 thanks to a golden goal from Laurent Blanc. He's got a long memory. He might get revenge because Paraguay will play France or Sweden in the next round. That'll be on the 4th of July in Philadelphia. So what about Germany then? Their fans absolutely distraught after that defeat. Here are a couple of Germany supporters that I spoke to outside the Boston Stadium.
4: Disappointed.
23: Disappointed.
4: But the tournament was not really good. I think today we were a little bit unlucky with the referee's decision. But after all, we're not a good team anymore. We do not belong to the top of the European teams. And so it's well deserved.
1: Well, that's a big thing to say, isn't it? That you're not a big team anymore. Would you agree? It's three World Cups now, isn't it? Out before the last 16.
23: Yeah, I mean, players like Musiala and Wirtz, they are, when they play at top level, we could have a good chance. But currently, they do not play at the top level. So that is why it's deserved.
1: Yes, it's astonishing to think that Germany haven't been to the last 16 of a World Cup now since 2014. The wait goes on, 12 years and counting. The head coach, by the way, Julian Nagelsmann, has insisted he won't be resigning. He says he will continue if the German Football Federation wants him to continue. But it's all about Paraguay. What a win. What an upset. Their World Cup goes on.
6: Indeed it does. That was John Bennett reporting on Paraguay's shock win over Germany on penalties to make it through to the last 16. And for much more on the World Cup, listen to the BBC World Services sport podcast, More Than the Score. 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
3: Rebecca, thank you very much indeed. Brent in Seattle says, no Italians, Germans or Dutch in the last 16 of the World Cup. The parallel universe is upon us. Akai, one of our regular listeners in Uganda, says the Netherlands and Germany were some of the top favourites to lift the World Cup trophy, but now they've been eliminated. They go out with some of the game's flavour. I'm disappointed, but we'll continue to follow the game with less enthusiasm. Thank you very much indeed for your messages. Let's head over to Singapore now, to the business desk, speak to Suranjana Tiwari, who is there, because those German and Dutch teams are heading back to a much hotter Europe than they left. Europe has been sweltering, but companies where you are in Asia, Suranjana, have been benefiting.
24: That's right. I'm sure that everyone will have heard of people in places like France and the UK looking for air conditioners amidst that record breaking heat wave that spread across much of Western Europe. Well, there's one unlikely beneficiary, maybe not so unlikely actually, but China is the world's biggest exporter of air conditioners, around 40% of global exports coming from one country alone. Last year it exported $28 billion worth of them, and local companies have reported to state media that they're seeing an absolute uptick in sales from parts of Western Europe, places like France, Spain, Germany and the UK, which traditionally have not been buying air conditioners, have increased this year alone. And it's really interesting because obviously in Europe there's not a lot of buildings that can support an air conditioning system, but people are scrambling to buy whatever units might work in their homes now.
3: Yeah, certainly when I was having a look online the other day here in the UK, a lot of these smaller air conditioning units were sold out. But you're in a part of the world which is used to dealing with high summer temperatures, low winter temperatures. Does everyone have an aircon unit and a radiator?
24: So Southeast Asia has air conditioning pretty, sorted out. But Southeast Asia doesn't see the winter, low winter temperature. So it's slightly easier. Having said that, you know, the buildings are built for compressors, which are part of the air conditioning units. There's always space for these types of things. And that's something that we just don't have in Europe. And therefore, this is a bit of a sea change. Having said that, as you mentioned, low winter temperatures are also an issue in North Asia. In countries like Japan and China, it gets really cold there, but somehow they've managed to figure out the heating and the air conditioning. So perhaps Europe can take a leaf out of North Asia's book.
3: We might get there in the end. Suranjana Tiwari, thank you very much indeed. Catherine doesn't need aircon. She's always cool and chilled, aren't you?
6: Obviously. At 5:28 in the morning, I have to be, right? 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Stay with us if you can.
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1: Coming up, we'll speak to our correspondent in Venezuela, as many areas devastated by last week's twin earthquakes are yet to receive significant government help.
0: And in Peru, the daughter of the late authoritarian president, Alberto Fujimori, Keiko Fujimori, has been declared winner of the presidential election with a wafer-thin majority. First, a summary of the latest news.
2: BBC News with Roisin Hasty. Security personnel have deployed across South Africa because of fears that anti-immigration protests could descend into widespread violence against foreigners. The planned protests mark an unofficial deadline set by campaigners for all undocumented migrants to leave. The United States military has reopened a major port in Venezuela to help get aid deliveries into the country following Wednesday's earthquakes. At least 1,700 have died. Keiko Fujimori has said she'll put Peru on a path to order and hope after being elected president on her fourth attempt. The final count saw her defeat her left-wing rival Roberto Sanchez by fewer than 50,000 votes. A bomb explosion in the heart of the Mediterranean Principality of Monaco has left at least three people injured. Local media say the victims are the Ukrainian oligarch Vadim Yermolaev, his partner and 13-year-old child. Firefighters in eastern India are trying to control a massive fire in naphtha carrying pipeline in an oil refinery in the port city of Hadia. A number of workers are injured. The exiled Chinese business tycoon Guo Wengui has been sentenced to 30 years in jail in the United States after being convicted of running a billion-dollar scam. NASA is to launch a daring robotic mission to prevent one of its telescopes from burning up in the atmosphere. A rescue spacecraft will be released from a jet rather than launched from the ground to reach the Swift Observatory telescope. Once it's located Swift, its three movable arms will latch on and tow it into a stable orbit. And Germany and the Netherlands are out of the World Cup. Morocco have eliminated the Netherlands 3-2 and Paraguay knocked out Germany 4-3. Both games were decided on penalties. Earlier, Brazil came from behind to defeat Japan 2-1. BBC News.
0: Thank you, Roisin, for that summary of the news. Hello, you're with Newsday from the BBC World Service with Catherine Bierhanger and Rob Young in London. Thanks very much for joining us.
1: Yes, coming up this half hour, we've got stories for you from Venezuela, Peru and South Africa.
0: Rebecca Adams will be here with all the latest on the World Cup. Morocco have beaten the Netherlands on penalties to reach the last 16 and Paraguay have knocked out four times winners Germany again. After another dramatic penalty shootout.
1: Yes, some of you are already sending us your reactions to those results. You can send us a message. Our text number is +44 77 86 20 50 85. Well, let's return to Venezuela, where many areas devastated by last week's twin earthquakes are yet to receive significant government help, leaving residents to carry out much of the rescue efforts themselves. In the port of La Guaira, one of the hardest hit cities, people have been using crowbars, mallets and pickaxes to try to dig out loved ones and neighbours. Tens of thousands of people are still believed to be missing.
0: Well, more than 1,700 people have been killed in what the interim president, Delcy Rodriguez, said was the most brutal natural catastrophe in Venezuela's history. On Monday, an aftershock again shook La Guaira and the capital, Caracas, and was measured at magnitude 4.6. Well, our correspondent Will Grant is currently in Caracas, but has witnessed the devastation that has occurred in La Guaira, which took the brunt of the effects of the quake. And I spoke to him earlier and began by asking if there is still hope of finding people alive under the rubble.
3: I think the rescue workers themselves are very realistic, and the majority of the rescue workers in truth are simply members of families or neighbours who are pitching in, ordinary Venezuelans who've turned up with pickaxe and shovel and goodwill and support and a desire to help. Those who are professionals and are from the international teams or the Venezuelan fire service and so on, they're being sent in places where there is an outside chance of somebody still being left alive. I was at one of those places too. They have been in contact with a 47-year-old man, a security guard, who was inside a crushed and flattened shopping mall but they've been speaking to him. He can move his body. It is just very, very difficult to reach him. So that is going on. If they are able to get him out, and I spoke to the captain from the Costa Rican Red Cross, who is leading the operation to try and remove this gentleman, extract him from the rubble, it would be an extremely impressive piece of rescue work, because he is very deeply embedded and they are doing everything they can to remove him. But it is highly likely at this stage that if they do remove him, he would be possibly the last person to be saved from this event, these twin horrifically powerful earthquakes. And the majority of people I've speaking to who are family members have accepted that on some level, that, you know, they're well aware that time was always up against them.
0: And if, as you say, rescuers are beginning to come to the end of the rescue phase of this operation and enter the phase in which they are recovering bodies, that would mean the death toll from these earthquakes is going to be incredibly high.
3: Yeah, I think it has the potential to be. I mean, I think the thing is that the family members and so on I've been speaking to have accepted that already, that they are simply digging in the dust to try to retrieve their dead family members to give them proper burials. That is really what's at play, that they're not expecting to find some miracle. It is, of course, a human nature to continue to hope. But I think, you know, that they are well aware of that reality. I spoke to one young man who is digging in an extremely precarious building that is basically teetering above him, and he's still picking at just beneath the sort of just above the foundations, just under very kind of dangerous structures that could be hit by aftershocks at any time, trying to find his cousin, trying to find her body, 23-year-old. And he said to me he was just so angry that she'd never got a chance to grow up, as he put it, never got a chance to go to college and all these other things she had planned for her life. And that this country, as he put it, never allowed her to have them, because she'd spent a couple of years previously in Colombia. She was getting those ducks in a row for what she wanted to do next with her life. And she'd come home to Venezuela for a visit, and this had happened while she was back in her country.
0: You mentioned aftershocks there, that there was a particularly strong aftershock, wasn't there? Tell us about that.
3: Yeah, it was a real jolt. And I think the one thing is that, you know, earthquakes, I live in Mexico City, I'm reasonably used to relatively small earthquakes. It's the context in which it happens. It's with all nerves already jangling. You could hear in the hotel we were staying in that people started getting very, very agitated, particularly the Venezuelans who've been through it and obviously are staying in a hotel potentially because they've lost everything or they can't live in their homes. We went quickly after that to the hospital for some reporting we were doing there. I spoke to the pediatric nurse. She said that the children started screaming and saying, "It's happening again, it's happening again." And you can imagine the trauma that's been scarred onto their little, you know, their little minds off the back of what they've been through. One boy is in intensive care, and when he wakes up, he'll find that both his parents are gone. Fortunately, the majority, I think all of the others, have at least one parent who's survived. But there, you know, there are potentially going to be hundreds, certainly scores of children who have been orphaned by this, just in some neighborhoods, I would think. It is a very, very complicated and bleak picture. It's one of these stories where, you know, we talk and there's very little that one can say that's positive. So in terms of the positives, you know, the way that Venezuelans are pulling together, traveling across the country to lend hand, to find family members, to help out strangers, total strangers. I've seen huge numbers of examples of that. And that is a moment which I think Venezuelans are very proud of.
0: There's been a lot of criticism, anger, directed towards the government's response to the earthquake. The interim president, Delcy Rodriguez, has said that more than 25,000 state workers have been assisting in the rescue effort. Have you seen evidence of state personnel in addition to the international teams?
3: Yes, I have. I saw the Ministry of Public Works bringing out their heavy lifting equipment and their heavy machinery. And it is true that, of course, the resources of the state have been directed at this and not of other things. It's a question in which way I think they've been directed. And that is the complaint about a lot of people. Can you imagine the idea that you're scrabbling around literally with your bare hands, or maybe with hands and gloves, lifting away huge concrete boulders and bricks and bits of twisted rebar to try and find a daughter or a family member or a partner, only to see troops standing to one side directing traffic, sort of almost makes your blood boil to describe it, let alone what it must feel like if it's actually happening to you. It's impressive at this stage, in a sense, that those tempers that I've experienced have just been, when I've asked those questions, have been explained in kind of quiet anger and not, you know, huge fuming, you know, fury. We have seen some examples of that anger sort of beginning to spill out, confrontations and finger pointing at members of the armed forces and so on social media. There are videos doing the rounds in that regard. But I think I wouldn't be accurate to say that I've seen that. The anger that I've seen is a bit more quietly stated, but very, very clear. People are deeply angry about it. Although, and I think I've mentioned this before, I do think that there are a lot of Venezuelans who appreciate the fact that this is an event on the scale that would be a struggle for any government in the world.
0: Our correspondent Will Grant there joining us from the Venezuelan capital, Caracas.
1: Let's head to Peru, where after a long drawn-out vote count, the daughter of late authoritarian president Alberto Fujimori, Keiko, has been declared the winner in Peru's presidential election. She secured a wafer-thin victory of just over 50%. But despite the recounts, her left-wing opponent, Roberto Sanchez, has made accusations of fraud without providing evidence and says he will not recognise her government. Janet Jalil asked Luis Fajardo from BBC Monitoring for more about Keiko Fujimori.
4: Keiko is the daughter of a very big figure in Peruvian politics. Alberto Fujimori was the president at the last years of the last century, and he was known for his hardline security policies and market economic policies that for a while seemed to be taking Peru on a direction of prosperity, but he resigned in disgrace. For many years, Keiko Fujimori, the daughter, has been trying to restore the Fujimori family brand to power. She has been attempting, this was her fourth attempt at the presidency, and she has obtained a very, very narrow victory, as you said, over a left-wing candidate, and is poised to be the next president of Peru.
5: And she'll be the 10th president in a decade.
4: That is true. Peru has experienced a very substantial amount of political instability. In many cases, presidents were elected who did not have a very substantial support in Congress. As a result, they frequently were forced to resign, and the presidency was left in the hands of caretakers who did not have a lot of political power. Some people hope that Fujimori, who has a somewhat stronger backing in Congress, will manage to change this trend and manage to stay in office for the full period, which has not been the case for many of her predecessors.
5: And her victory is part of a wider right-wing shift across Latin America.
4: Certainly, in many places like Chile recently, in Colombia, we've seen right-wing candidates winning the election, in many cases echoing

0: voices echoing the ideas and the policies of Donald Trump. So this will be seen as another example of this right-wing movement gaining more political power across Latin America.
1: And that was Luis Fajardo from BBC Monitoring speaking to our colleague Janet Jellian.
2: One of our top stories this morning is in South Africa, with security forces being deployed because of fears that anti-immigration protests could descend into widespread violence, particularly against foreigners. We've been covering the story pretty much daily over the past week. Today has been set by some of these protest movements as a deadline, as they're calling it, for undocumented migrants to leave South Africa. The unemployment rate in South Africa, Catherine, is about 30%. And many foreigners in the country who are working there, particularly without paperwork, have borne the brunt of the frustration of many people. And so the authorities in South Africa are on high alert today, aren't they?
1: They are indeed. As you mentioned, their security personnel have been deployed. And of course, we have also been hearing from documented and undocumented migrants in South Africa, some of them who are leaving. We know that today that there is a flight from South Africa to Nigeria, repatriating some of the Nigerians who are worried about their safety. And this, Rob, really is a big issue for Africans, not just in South Africa, but also across the continent. I know I've been speaking to friends and family who are watching events in South Africa really closely, worried about what could potentially happen to migrants there. But of course, as we mentioned, the authorities there say they're deploying security to make sure that everyone is kept safe.
2: Yeah, obviously people drawn to South Africa because it's the biggest economy on the continent, potentially a source of work. But be interesting to see how the government responds. We're going to hear from somebody in Nigeria, somebody from Zimbabwe later on this edition of Newsday. Right now, though, we are going to turn to Rebecca Adams, who is back with more of the drama of the World Cup.
3: Yes, well, speaking of drama, in the last hour, Morocco have booked their place in the last 16. They beat the Netherlands on penalties. It was the Dutch who went ahead in the second half through Cody Gakpo. That was before Issa Diop equalised for Morocco in the 90th minute to send the match to extra time. With the scores still tied at 1-1 at the end of extra time, it was a test of nerves in the penalty shootout. And captain Ashraf Hakimi says that Morocco's self-belief is what got them through.
4: Amazing, no words. We make it. It was not easy. I'm so tired right now, but really proud of the team. We said this couple of days before, like, we have to be focused, be strong physically, but also mentality, because we don't know how can be the game. So we saw our strong mentality and we come back.
3: Well, he also says that the fans were a boost for the team as well.
4: I want to say thank you for Mexico, for the support, all the Moroccan that they come, they fly to support us. We're going to keep going. We feel this support and really proud to have this support behind us.
3: So we look forward to seeing Morocco into the last 16. They will play either France or Sweden. But what about Africa's other teams? Well, the president of Cape Verde, José María Neves, has predicted that his country will defeat the current world champions Argentina in the knockout phase of this World Cup. In an exclusive interview with the BBC, he said that the Blue Sharks had built a reputation for shocking their opponents whenever they felt underestimated. President Neves also commented on the ongoing investigation into sexual assault allegations against their team captain, Ryan Mendes. Well, BBC reporter Paul Ngie and camera journalist Michael Mbondo met him in the capital prior.
5: Mr. President, the Blue Sharks will play the current world champions Argentina in the knockout round. How do you think that game will go?
6: I hope that Cape Verde will keep performing well. We went to this World Cup to write our own destiny, which is facing champions. So we are going to face Argentina and Messi with the same determination, same will, and with the desire to win and reach the next phase.
5: Realistically, Mr. President, do you think the Cape Verdeans stand a chance against Argentina? Or do you think they might win this World Cup?
6: The Cape Verdean team has 100% faith, 100% hope, and this would completely sweat out of its jersey. So we have 100% chance to win against Argentina.
5: So I guess I should ask then, Mr. President, what's your prediction for that game? Give me a score.
6: I think Cape Verde can beat Argentina 1-0.
5: Prior to the World Cup, many people underestimated Cape Verde and they even tagged them as the underdogs. But what explains their sudden rise to football glory in such a short time?
7: I think
6: when expectations are low regarding a team,

0: And if that team has the urge to win, it is possible. So this is what happened to Cape Verde. Everyone was shocked, while we were strongly preparing to perform well. People thought we didn't stand a chance at all. So we went there and we surprised them. A small nation like Cape Verde should make an effort to always do that, to permanently surprise people in order to overcome the obstacles.
1: Mr. President, I don't know if you're aware of this, but I would like to find out from you. The team captain, Rian Mendes, is currently under investigation in New Zealand over sexual assault allegations. I don't know if you've heard about that and what you plan to do.
0: In this precise moment, I want to send a hug and my solidarity to Rian Mendes and the whole team. I ask them to stay focused on the things they have to do for the next matches and shield the team from this sort of issue. Other issues like this could arise in the coming days as the national team succeeds.
1: Do you believe that that may destabilize the team at the moment?
0: As the team performs well, these kinds of issues could arise. I think this issue would not have gained such attention as it's currently doing if the team had not reached the knockout phase. This is happening exactly when we got to the round of 32, even stronger.
1: Every Cape Verdean would like to see the Blue Sharks defeat Argentina on Friday. But what happens if they don't?
0: In matches against big teams, we can win or lose. However, regardless of the result against Argentina, we are playing to win. Regardless of the outcome, we will leave the World Cup with our heads high and with a sense of mission accomplished.
2: Independentemente de resultados, com cara levantada e com o dever cumprido.
3: Well, that report was from Paul Ngie and Michael Mvondo from Cape Verde. Elsewhere in the tournament, Ivory Coast play Norway later, looking for a chance to play Brazil in the last 16. Jan Diamande, who plays for Leipzig in the Bundesliga, says that he's proud to represent Ivory Coast.
4: I think I'm proud of me. Since long time, I've been through for a lot of things, a lot of problems with family, with people around. So I'm proud of me to be here today and playing for my country. World Cup is the bigger competition in the world. That's why I want to give everything for my country.
3: So the winner of that one will play Brazil in the last 16. And in the next half hour, we'll be talking about Brazil's exciting win over Japan to make the last round. But Rob and Catherine, we were crowded around the TV, weren't we, watching Morocco beat the Netherlands on penalties. I just want to find out from you guys, who do you think is going to win now? The draw's quite wide open, isn't it? We've had some upsets.
5: It really is, but I was really interested to hear the Cape Verdean president really confident that his country could defeat Argentina, the reigning champions, Lionel Messi's team, in this round. So let's see. Anything could happen, perhaps, Rob?
6: Well, I think the critics of the expanded World Cup now are perhaps maybe regretting some of their criticism because it has shown to be a very dramatic format, a very entertaining one. But I think you would be wasting your money, wouldn't you, if you were to bet against an Argentina, a Brazil, a France, a Spain?
3: Oh, I don't know. You could have said the same about, you know, the Netherlands. You could have thought they'd go far, and Germany as well.
5: So, Rob, what will you do if a small team wins the World Cup here on Newsday?
6: I'll be backing them. Oh, yeah, no, I was England and Curaçao all the way when it started.
3: Well, there's much more on the World Cup, of course. You can listen to the BBC's World Service Sports podcast, More Than the Score. Just search for More Than the Score wherever you find your BBC podcasts. And it's not just the World Cup. There is more sport going on in the world. And Wimbledon is now underway. And day two sees the much anticipated return of 23 Grand Slam singles champion Serena Williams. She'll play Australian Maya Joint in the first round later on Tuesday. And despite winning the title at Wimbledon seven times throughout her career, she says she won't be relaxed heading into that first round.
7: I expect to be nervous. I was also nervous every single match that I've ever played in my life. And I think that showed the passion and the love and the care that I cared about my job, whether it was the first round or the second round or the finals. I've always had some nerves. So I definitely expect to have those same feelings.
3: Really looking forward to seeing Serena Williams back in action. 4 years after she decided to evolve away from tennis, she's in action later on.
6: And great to hear that even when you have been at the very top of your game and you are world famous, you still get the nerves ahead of a big day.
5: I'm sure we do presenting Newsday as well. Do you, Rob?
8: No, of course not.
5: Rebecca, thank you. Now let's return to the situation in Venezuela. More international assistance has been promised to the country as rescue efforts are continuing following the devastating double earthquakes there. A 21-year-old is among the latest survivors to be dragged out from under the rubble, but hopes are fading of finding people alive nearly a week after the natural disaster. Our colleague Priya Rai at Outside Source spoke to people on the ground who are working with the relief effort. Omar Khalifa is with the Islamic Relief UK. He arrived in Caracas last week, but first let's hear from medical student at Cumis UCV Foundation, Andres Sanchez.
8: As a medical student, it hurts because we're the ones that are going out there, gathering stuff, gathering meds and medical things for all the patients, gathering everything that could help in this tragedy, like with the firefighters. And it also hurts like that no one is the voice of command. There is no voice of command. There is no authority here that says like, okay, guys, we're going to do this. This is going to work. Nothing. It's hard. It's plenty of emotions, anger, sadness, sad feelings, like having something on your chest that you can't get out. We have like no time of getting sad. It's pretty difficult right now.
9: Omar, listening to Andres there with your experience in relief work, not just in this current disaster as well, what comes to mind? What are you thinking?
10: Well, obviously, you know, Andreas, I commend you and all the other medical students that are trying their best to galvanize the efforts and support as best as they can. You know, even for us here, we're trying to work in a coordinated manner. And the best way to work in a coordinated manner is through the unity, whether it comes from the organizations or the direction that comes from the local authorities. We are trying our best. First of all, obviously, we're trying to understand the extent of the need, and that's developing day by day. You know, the efforts that I've seen locally is commendable from everyone. And as you said, you know, at the start when you were mentioning it to Andreas, you know, your homes, your families have been affected, but you are still on the forefront. And that is something, you know, that is extremely commendable from our perspective.
9: It's a really good point, Omar. And Andreas, I mean, I want to ask you again how you are as a person, because it sounds like you are dealing with this from one perspective when you're at work, but then, of course, it is your life outside of work. So it's constant. How are you as a person?
8: Well, mainly someone that's trying to make this work piece by piece, the country, like someone that's trying to work in the patients one by one in the communities to help where no one has like any help. Like, you get what I mean? Like, there are a lot of communities like everywhere in this country that has no health provided in all the diseases that they have.
9: The government says it's coordinating the response. We have heard, though, the frustrations that you're expressing to us from others across the BBC over the last few days. What is it you need the most right now to enable you to be doing your job and helping patients better?
8: Organization. Everyone in the country wants to help, but we need the organization to make that work. And with the government, well, what can I tell you about it?
9: Omar, what is it you and the rescue efforts on the streets need right now?
10: The sheer number of people that have lost their homes, or their homes are still standing, but there's severe damage and tremors or any other earthquakes can bring them down. They've all left their homes and they're now on the streets. A lot of these families are vulnerable, especially, you know, girls and the women. So we are trying to source as best as possible shelter. We need to get people in shelter. That's the most important thing right now.
5: And that was Omar Khalifa with Islamic Relief UK and Andres Sanchez from Kumis UCV Foundation speaking to our colleague Priya Rai. We have had some text messages in on that story, the situation in Venezuela. Dilax Fambule in Monrovia, Liberia writes, the resilience efforts of family members in the rescue efforts as a result of the devastating earthquake in Venezuela is a true spirit of nationalism. This shows how people can move mountains when they're united. United on one front. Mystic in George Brook, Freetown writes, it is painful losing your family members in such a painful situation. My saddest sympathy to the people of Venezuela for going through this kind of difficulties.
6: Loads of messages on the football too. Morocco all the way, the sky is the lower limit, says Rex in Malawi. And Abdelay, Sierra Leonean in the Netherlands, says, my Dutch wife and three boys all support the Netherlands, but Africa is my DNA, so victory Morocco. Thanks very much for all of your messages.

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1: Hello, you're with Newsday on the BBC World Service with Catherine Bierahanga and Rob Young in London.
2: Coming up, there's anger in Venezuela over the government's response to the devastating twin earthquakes. The US military says it's reopened a major port and one of its warships is delivering supplies. We'll hear from a senior UN aid official in the country.
3: And I'm Rebecca Adams with your latest World Cup updates. Two European footballing giants are knocked out of the World Cup on penalties. Germany lost to Paraguay and the Netherlands to African champions Morocco. I'll have analysis for you and we'll be hearing from a German football commentator who was there to witness his country's shocking defeat.
1: And we'll hear from Tanzania, which is working to prevent the Ebola disease spreading to its country from some of its neighbours. But first, we'll start the hour with a bulletin of the latest news.
4: BBC News with Roisin Hasty. Security personnel have been deployed across South Africa because of fears that anti-immigration protests could descend into widespread violence against foreigners. The planned protests mark an unofficial deadline set by campaigners for all undocumented migrants to leave. Many have already fled to escape violence and intimidation. The Minister of Justice, Mamoloko Kubayi, briefed the media following a cabinet meeting on the crisis.
5: Given the gravity of the situation and the need to expedite the deportation and repatriation of these foreign nationals, we have undertaken a decision to extend the jurisdiction of the Musina Refugee Reception Office in the Limpopo province to also conduct verifications. We have, as a result, activated all logistical relating to the repatriation of foreign nationals in Musina.
4: The United States military has reopened a major port in Venezuela to help get aid deliveries into the country following Wednesday's earthquakes. U.S. Southern Command said the port of La Guaira is now operational, adding that a U.S. warship is delivering critically needed supplies and equipment. Venezuelans are growing increasingly frustrated with what they see as the slow response of their government to the disaster. Will Grant is in Caracas.
6: There's 14,000 soldiers on the streets, and the complaint becomes, we are digging with pickaxe and shovel, and you're standing there with a gun in your hand directing traffic. And that I've seen on social media a lot. When I've spoken to people about their frustrations at the government, I can't say it's sort of arms-waving anger. It's much more quiet and focused and angry. Whether or not it's going to get worse once the sort of anger spreads, I don't know.
4: The Venezuelan opposition leader, Maria Corina Machado, has said she'll do whatever it takes to return to the country to help coordinate earthquake relief efforts. Speaking from Panama, she accused the Venezuelan government of blocking her attempts to come home and criticised its response to the disaster. Ms. Machado escaped from Venezuela in December to collect the Nobel Peace Prize awarded for her work to restore democracy. Keiko Fujimori has said she'll put Peru on a path to order and hope after being elected president on her fourth attempt. The final count saw her defeat her left-wing rival Roberto Sanchez by fewer than 50,000 votes. She campaigned on a promise to tackle violent crime and deregulate the economy. Speaking to reporters, she outlined her next steps.
7: We are well aware that our country faces two major challenges. First, we must restore order. And second, we must take preventative measures in light of the El Niño phenomenon, which has already arrived.
4: World News from the BBC. A bomb explosion in the heart of the Mediterranean Principality of Monaco has left at least three people injured. Local media say the victims are the Ukrainian oligarch Vadim Yermolayev, his partner and 13-year-old child. Both adults are said to be in critical condition. Police are searching for a suspect who left a backpack at the entrance of a residential building shortly before the blast. Mr. Yermolayev is under sanctions in Ukraine with his assets frozen because of his business links with Russia. Firefighters in eastern India are trying to control a massive fire in the naphtha carrying pipeline in an oil refinery in the port city of Hadia. Local media say a number of workers have been seriously injured and are being treated in hospital. The cause of the fire was not immediately clear. The government in Britain says asylum seekers should repay their accommodation and basic living support before they're eligible to apply to settle. It's thought the amount will be around $13,000. The measure is included in the Immigration and Asylum Bill to be presented to Parliament on Tuesday. And in World Cup football, Morocco have eliminated the Netherlands 3-2 on penalties to move into the last 16. The two teams finished 1-1 after extra time. Earlier in a major upset, Paraguay knocked out the four-time champions Germany. They won the penalty shootout 4-3 after the match was deadlocked at 1-1. Tim Vickery is a sports journalist.
8: The adversities that they've come through to put out a giant of European football, it's not always pretty. They play within their limitations. But boy, what drama, what a story that they've given us. You do fear for them a little bit if it's France next time round, because how much have they taken out of themselves? But they've given their people something to really remember. The objective in this tournament was to make the Paraguayan people feel represented. And boy, have they been represented well.
4: Brazil came from behind to beat Japan 2-1. BBC News.
1: Thank you very much indeed for that bulletin. Hello, you're with Newsday from the BBC World Service with Catherine Bierhanger and Rob Young in London. Thank you for joining us.
2: Coming up, we have the latest from Venezuela 6 days after twin earthquakes struck. We have a special report from Tanzania. Authorities remain vigilant as the Ebola outbreak in neighbouring Uganda and the Democratic Republic of Congo continues.
1: In sport, we're going to speak to a German football commentator who I suspect is not in the best of moods. He was in the stadium in Boston when his team lost out on penalties to Paraguay, a shock defeat for the four-time World Cup winners. Your thoughts on that and all of our other stories, welcome, of course. Do send them by text or WhatsApp to +44 77 86 20 50 85. The United States says that its military has reopened a major port in Venezuela to help get aid deliveries into the country following Wednesday's earthquakes. An American warship is delivering critically needed supplies and equipment to the port of La Guaira, where buildings have completely collapsed. International rescue teams continue to arrive in Venezuela to help with the search for survivors. But almost 6 days on, time is running out for anyone still alive under the rubble. More than 1,700 people are known to have lost their lives. Thousands are believed to be missing. I've been speaking to Gianluca Rampolla del Tendaro, who's the United Nations resident coordinator in Venezuela, about the search and rescue efforts.
9: It's a place we would drive by often because it's by the sea. You have whole areas where high-rise buildings, 10-story, 12-story buildings, have been flattened down, simply pancaked. It's just shocking. But we're talking about thousands of buildings affected, hundreds of buildings completely wiped out. And this search and rescue operation is continuing, but we are 4 days since the event, and the chances of finding people alive obviously are becoming slimmer and slimmer by the hour, especially it's very hot. Unfortunately and regrettably, the last 2 days have been very, very hot.
1: We do keep hearing of the odd, miraculous, really, rescue situation. We've had some children, most notably, rescued in recent days.
9: It's becoming, less likely, but it's still possible. And rescuers will keep on searching, also because there still are buildings where they're not able to get to. And so we'll continue until we're done.
1: So you still think, even after several days and in the hot weather, it will be possible still to find some people alive?
9: The experts in rescue operation tells us that while technically after 72 hours the chances are really reduced, it is still be possible depending on how the structure collapsed, because there could be spaces where they actually got trapped in. But I think it's still too early to say, okay, there's no chance left.
1: We've heard a lot of anger from Venezuelans about the lack of response, as they see it, in many areas from the government. What is your assessment of how the government's rescue operation has been going?
9: what I can tell you is that in situations as this, the operations are always extremely complex. The geography of the area affected also makes it very complex. It's a narrow stretch of land between sea and mountain. And the collapse of infrastructure makes it even more difficult to reach places. And the sheer size of the impact is massive. That's why the government asked us immediately, the first hour, to mobilize international support. And we have had, within 12 hours, the first rescue teams landing. So at this point, I would say that all the capacity possibly available is here and deployed. I mean, just to give you a sense, we have about 2,000 search and rescues international. 27 countries mobilized, over 40 international teams on the ground.
1: But where is the armed forces? Why are there not more people who work for
9: they
1: the
9: are,
1: state?
9: They are all deployed.
1: Searching?
9: They're all deployed. The existing capacities are what they are. So it's not an issue now to start speculating. The reality is that anything that could be humanly possibly be done has been done. Politics didn't play any role in all of this. The government sought appeal from the whole world without distinguishing political who was providing or not. Literally, we have all of the world represented in the rescue operation. And it's something actually, as a UN official, wonderful to see that in such a tragedy, the world can still come together, even at a time in which around the world we're seeing so much war going on.
1: And you talked about the many, many hundreds of buildings that have completely collapsed in this earthquake, and each collapsed building represents dozens, maybe hundreds of homes. Tell me about the scale of the humanitarian need in Venezuela.
9: That's going to be I'm going to say something horrible, but it's going to be probably the most complex bit. After the tension moves elsewhere, there will still be tens of thousands of people in need of support. We're already looking at an initial estimation of about 13,000 displaced people. There is about to arrive on Venezuela a tropical wave that will bring heavy rains, and all these people are actually sleeping under the sky. So we are rushing now to set up temporary shelter with multi-services, including health and sanitation, provision of food and water, and health points. So there is an immediate need to support those affected. And obviously, there are also thousands of people that got injured. Our first estimation of people already being treated, it's about 3,300 persons. And again, we are talking about a situation in which already the public health infrastructure was strained before even being affected by a earthquake of this size. We have emergency medical teams coming in and camp hospitals set up, but we're going to have a combined challenge on having to deal with the injured and having to deal and support those affected. And we're talking about a country that was starting to discuss how to restructure public debt. So it's a very, very, very difficult moment for this country.
1: We had heard in the early days of the earthquake about how many tall buildings in Venezuela had been built to withstand powerful earthquakes, and yet so many, as you described so vividly earlier, completely collapsed. Why do you think that is?
9: Actually, Caracas was hit heavily. I mean, I lived it through. The building was shaking, and most of Caracas actually resisted it. And it is a city that was hit by a strong earthquake in 1967 and built according to building codes. And actually, the buildings did withstand, and most of them did. The area that's been flattened and affected the most is down by the sea. I have no evidence about it, but I wouldn't be surprised if the buildings that did collapse were more recent in terms of when they were built. But what would need to be understood, and again, I won't speculate, is how the shockwaves actually moved, because it's actually quite striking to see that you can drive and have 200 meters with buildings standing and then 200 meters with buildings one after the other fully collapsed. And really, I don't have an explanation of how that could happen and why it happened, but there must be one.
1: And on that issue, we're going to speak to a structural engineer in about an hour and a half. That was Gianluca Rampolla del Tendaro there, who's the United Nations resident coordinator in Venezuela.
2: As neighbouring Uganda and the Democratic Republic of Congo continue battling Ebola outbreaks, Tanzanian authorities say they're taking no chances. From screening travellers at border crossings to training frontline health workers, officials insist they're ready if the virus crosses into the country. But along the vast Lake Tanganyika shoreline, concerns remain over unofficial border crossings. The BBC's Sami Awami travelled to the borders to see how prepared Tanzania really is.
10: I'm at a border post called Mutukula. This is the main border crossing between Tanzania and Uganda. Now, the room I'm currently in is on the Tanzanian side, where there is a temperature scanning machine used to check the temperatures of passengers entering Tanzania. The broadcast you can hear in the background is coming from a TV screen mounted on the wall here, and it continuously airs public health messages about Ebola. Now, in addition to that, there are numerous posters displayed everywhere here on the walls, doors, windows, and they are all carrying similar Ebola awareness messages.
11: We are treating the Ebola issue with the seriousness it deserves.
12: Border manager Elipidius Bigirwamungu says the focus is on raising awareness and ensuring everyone crossing the border follows the health measures in place.
11: Our main job is to raise awareness and ensure that everyone follows the required procedures.
12: Many of the truck drivers crossing here say those messages are getting through and they now know how to protect themselves.
13: We have received sufficient training here at the border on how to protect ourselves against Ebola.
14: This disease is real and we pray that Almighty God will protect us.
12: But stopping Ebola at the border is only part of the response.
10: Here in Kigoma, I'm in a room at a local hospital where around 100 frontline health workers, from rapid response teams to nurses and other medical staff, and they are being trained and prepared to respond if a suspected Ebola case emerges. Who responds first? Who's responsible for what? And how do you ensure that patients get the care they need and fast?
15: The training has been very good. It has allowed us to put into practice what we previously learned in books, giving us much more hands-on experience.
16: We have learned many things, especially through practical exercises. It helps us a lot. If we receive an Ebola patient, we know how to handle them properly and prevent the disease from spreading further.
12: The training is giving frontline workers confidence, but among Kigoma residents, concern about Ebola remains.
7: We spend our days here serving the Congolese people who live around us. They are our customers. We can only pray that God continues to protect us.
17: I feel worried because we are so close to them, and many people travel from there to here. Honestly, we live in fear. Protecting ourselves is a difficult part. Just the other day, I was admitted to hospital when they brought in someone with similar symptoms. We ended up leaving the hospital before we had fully recovered.
12: Health officials say they understand those concerns, but insist that the country has strengthened its preparedness from the border to local health facilities. Dr. Damas Kayera is Kigoma Regional Medical Officer.
18: We've trained our health workers, they are ready. We provided them with the equipment and the infection prevention equipment so that they can prevent infection to them and to the society. So we are ready.
12: But Kigoma's vast lake border means that people can still enter Tanzania through unofficial crossing points without the knowledge of authorities. If Ebola were to reach the country, those informal routes could provide the biggest test of Tanzania's preparedness to detect and contain the virus.
2: That report there by the BBC's Sami Awami.
1: You're listening to Newsday from the BBC World Service with Catherine Bjerhanger and Rob Young in London. A reminder of our main headlines. Security forces have been deployed across South Africa to prevent violence during anti-immigration protests after campaigners set what they called a deadline for all undocumented foreigners to leave. And the US military says it's reopened a major port in Venezuela, enabling more aid deliveries to earthquake-stricken areas.
2: Well, it's been a night of celebration for some of the World Cup's underdogs playing in the knockout stages. Rebecca Adams has the very latest. Hi, Rebecca.
3: Hi, Catherine. Thank you. Yes, celebrations indeed for Paraguay fans, because it's perhaps the biggest shock of the World Cup so far. They defeated Germany. They're sending the German team home on Monday night. They lost a penalty shootout to the Minnows Paraguay in Boston. Joining us now on the phone, we've got German football commentator and journalist Konstantin Eckner, who was at the game last night. Konstantin, welcome along to the programme. Big shock then at the Boston Stadium. What was the reaction from German fans at the game? Konstantin, hello, do we have you?
19: They were pretty much shocked by how the game went and how the game ended, especially. I don't think that German fans showed a lot of passion at the end, because it was a lot of shock, especially because they couldn't believe it. I mean, the expectation was that Germany would at least go to the round of 16 and then play maybe France. And then maybe be eliminated by one of the best teams, but not being eliminated by Paraguay. With all due respect to Paraguay, they played a great game. They showed a lot of grit. But overall, I think most fans, and it was basically it was split in half in the stadium, right? 50% German fans, 50% Paraguayan fans. And I think most German fans just believe that their team is good enough to beat Paraguay.
3: Were they shocked then when the match went to penalties?
19: Yes, especially because there was one goal scored in overtime by Jonathan Tah, which was then overruled by the Moroccan referee. And I think it was a controversial decision, and a VAR decision. And I think I'm not sure, because he ruled that the goalkeeper was fouled in the lead up to that goal from a corner kick. It's a bit controversial in a sense. So there was also people and fans were annoyed about the referee to an extent, because of a couple of decisions, mainly that one. And then when it went to the penalty shootout, in the past, there had been four penalty shootouts at World Cups over the years since 1982. All four were won by Germany. So there was at least some hope that Germany would once again win a penalty shootout. But then Kai Havertz of Arsenal and Nick Waltermade of Newcastle, they both missed. So the shock grew in a sense. Then actually Germany came back. Manuel Neuer saved one miraculously. And then Jonathan Tah sent it over the bar and basically into the stands. And that was it.
3: Yeah, you mentioned Germany's record in penalty shootouts. England fans know about that only too well. But what went wrong in this penalty shootout? Because in the past five attempts, they've never lost a World Cup penalty shootout.
19: Yeah, but those penalty shootouts, those other four from the past in 82, in 86, or in 2006, of a different time in a sense, right? I mean, it's a different team, it's a different era of German football. And I don't think that some of these players that were on the pitch yesterday really had that kind of conviction maybe previous Germany teams showed. I mean, Kai Havertz, Nick Waltermade, who missed their penalty attempts, they didn't look like they were really convinced of what they were doing in that moment, in a sense, right? And I think you need that kind of conviction. And Paraguay, while outgunned from a technically and maybe athletically, they showed a lot of grit and they played dirty to an extent. And that's actually, I say that with in bracing words, because sometimes, especially at these knockout stage games, you need to be a little bit dirty and bend the rules a little bit and do everything you can to actually get to the next round. And I think Germany wanted to do it in a pretty way, aesthetically pleasing, but that might not be the right way to do it.
3: Well, Konstantin Eckner, thank you very much, German football commentator and journalist there, joining us from the Boston Stadium. Rob and Catherine, the shocks just keep coming, don't they? I mean, Germany going out, we didn't see that coming, did we?
1: No, we didn't. And one of our listeners in Sierra Leone is saying that the coach has to go. This is not the German national team we're used to seeing. The shocks do keep coming. It is a very exciting tournament. I didn't think that the guest you were just speaking to there sounded too downcast, didn't he? Really, he wasn't completely miserable about it.
4: Is that what you were hoping? Maybe. For
1: well, no. But I think if you just witnessed that performance, you might be slightly downcast if you were doing that. But you know, amazing performance from Paraguay. We're seeing lots of teams really overperforming, aren't we? during this tournament. Yeah, it's certainly turning into an exciting one. We've had another couple of messages in here about all the various teams doing so well, which have just disappeared from my screen. Oh, another listener in Sierra Leone talking about the Morocco Netherlands game, as we were earlier on, saying, I will always stand against Morocco as an African for accepting a trophy that Senegal deservedly won. Takes us back to the Afro Cup of Nations final.
20: Indeed. That's a whole other
1: Senegal
20: story.
1: Senegal initially won, and then it was handed to Morocco some months later on. So it's not entirely unanimous support behind Morocco for those Africans whose national teams aren't in the tournament. Of course, many African sides still in there, aren't they? We were talking about that on the programme yesterday, and we'll continue to do so, I'm sure. Rebecca, thank you very much indeed. We are going to head to Singapore now, to the business desk, speak to you, Saranjana Tiwari, about an exiled Chinese business tycoon who's been sentenced to 30 years in prison in America. Who and what for?
21: Yeah, his name is Guo Wengu. He was once believed to be one of China's richest businessmen. And as you say, he's just been sentenced to 30 years in jail in the US for running a $1 billion scam. Now, he was a property tycoon who actually fled China to the US in 2017, where he reinvented himself as a Communist Party critic and subsequently built a loyal online following. But Guo was later convicted on charges of racketeering, fraud, and money laundering. And a New York court judge said that he'd preyed on those seeking to bring democracy to China, taking their money to fund his lavish lifestyle.
1: When you say a lavish lifestyle, what exactly did he do with the money?
21: Yeah, so what he did was he raised more than $1 billion, apparently, from online followers who joined him in things like investments and cryptocurrency schemes between 2018 and 2023. And then he used those funds to fund a lavish lifestyle, which included a 50,000 square foot mansion, a $1 million Lamborghini, and a $37 million yacht. And, of course, Guo denied the allegations, saying the funds were used for his political activism. But he did, in the process, build ties with other China critics, including Steve Bannon, who was, of course, a former advisor to US President Donald Trump. And he largely did his work through online videos, and he appeared with Steve Bannon in one of those. And it was actually on Guo's yacht that Steve Bannon was arrested in 2020. So some political leanings there. And now he has obviously he was exiled from China as a result of some of his activities, and this has now happened in the US.
1: It's quite a fall from grace, isn't it, for somebody who was at one point regarded as one of China's wealthiest men?
21: That's right. And he actually went by several names as well, including Miles Guo and Ho Wan Kwok. No reaction from the Chinese authorities, of course. They generally don't comment on these types of things. You know, the U.S. attorney, Sean S. Buckley, did tell the BBC that rather than being satisfied with the many legitimate opportunities afforded to him, Guo exploited the trust that thousands had placed in him for his own greed. And today's sentence shows that fame and wealth do not place you above the law, and that fraudsters who victimize families to enrich themselves will be met with significant consequences.
1: All right, thank you very much indeed. That's our business presenter, Saranjana Tiwari, there joining us from the business desk in Singapore. Some more of your messages on the World Cup. Listener here doesn't give their name, says the time for Africa to always celebrate draws in this World Cup is over. Now it is the time to celebrate victories right up until the 19th of July, which of course is the date of the final. And Fidel, who describes himself as a Ghanaian studying in Mauritius, says the Moroccans have done very well by defeating the Dutch at the round of 32 stage. The Ivorians should emulate this performance when they meet the Norwegians on Tuesday.
20: We'll see what Erling Haaland has to say about that.
1: You'll be talking with his foot, I suspect.
20: I imagine so. You're listening to Newsday on the BBC World Service with Rob Young and Catherine Biarahanga. Stay with us if you can.
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0: Hello, welcome to Newsday from the BBC World Service with Rob Young and Catherine Garahanga in London.
1: Nigeria is carrying out a third repatriation flight for its citizens from South Africa as concerns continue about the safety of Africans there amid rising anti-immigrant sentiment.
0: We'll be hearing from Nigeria's government spokesperson and a Zimbabwean in Johannesburg.
1: Plus, as Wimbledon begins, we'll hear why some tennis players aren't happy with their share of the profits. First, a summary of the latest news.
2: BBC News with Roisin Hasty. Security personnel have deployed across South Africa because of fears that anti-immigration protests could descend into widespread violence against foreigners. The planned protests mark an unofficial deadline set by campaigners for all undocumented migrants to leave. The United States military has reopened a major port in Venezuela to help get aid deliveries into the country following Wednesday's earthquakes. At least 1,700 have died. Keiko Fujimori has said she'll put Peru on a path to order and hope after being elected president on her fourth attempt. The final count saw her defeat her left-wing rival Roberto Sanchez by fewer than 50,000 votes. A bomb explosion in the heart of the Mediterranean Principality of Monaco has left at least three people injured. Local media say the victims are the Ukrainian oligarch Vadim Yermolayev, his partner, and 13-year-old child. Firefighters in eastern India are trying to control a massive fire in naphtha carrying pipeline in an oil refinery in the port city of Hodeida. A number of workers are injured. State media in Iran says two members of the Islamic Revolutionary Guards have been shot dead in an attack in Kermanshah province in the west of the country bordering Iraq. Two other IRGC members were wounded. NASA is to launch a daring robotic mission to prevent one of its telescopes from burning up in the atmosphere. A rescue spacecraft will be released from a jet rather than launched from the ground to reach the Swift Observatory telescope. Once it's located Swift, its three movable arms will latch on and tow it into a stable orbit. And Germany and the Netherlands are out of the World Cup. Morocco have eliminated the Netherlands 3-2 and Paraguay knocked out Germany 4-3. Both games were decided on penalties. Earlier, Brazil defeated Japan 2-1. BBC News.
0: Thank you for that news, Roisin. Hello, welcome to Newsday from the BBC World Service with Rob Young and Catherine Bjarahanga in London.
1: Coming up, we'll bring you the latest from South Africa, where security forces have been deployed because of fears that anti-immigration protests expected today could descend into widespread violence against migrants.
0: We'll also look at tennis. It's the first week of Wimbledon, and even though the prize money there has gone up 20%, some players say they aren't getting a large enough share of the sport's profits.
1: And Rebecca Adams will be back to discuss the World Cup, focusing on some of the African teams in the knockout stages. Your thoughts on that and everything else, of course, welcome at +44 77 86 20 50 85.
0: Let's begin in South Africa, where an unofficial June the 30th deadline put in place by some anti-migrant groups for undocumented foreigners to leave the country has created tensions. Security personnel have deployed across South Africa over concerns violent protests and attacks against migrants from other African countries could follow. Although the South African government has promised to protect everyone under the law, many fear violence and intimidation. Today, another group of Nigerians repatriated from South Africa will be landing in Lagos. Their arrival follows two other evacuations in the last few weeks. Well, let's now speak to Kimieba Ebiemfa, spokesperson for Nigeria's Ministry of Foreign Affairs. Welcome to Newsday. Just bring us the latest in terms of what you were doing to help those Nigerians who are worried for their safety in South Africa.
3: Thank you very much for having me. The Nigerian government, in response to the protest and call for Africans to leave the country, started evacuation process 2 weeks ago. So far, we've evacuated about 300 Nigerians from South Africa. The first flight was a specially operated evacuation flight that arrived Lagos with 258 returnees. And the second was a special arrangement whereby 66 Nigerians were provided with tickets and flew into Lagos via South African Airways. And this morning, we are awaiting the arrival of the second major flight of the evacuation process that will be arriving in Lagos with 269 returnees from Johannesburg. We are so concerned about the welfare of our nationals. Find the South African government through various government agencies have indicated that or made it known that the government is not in support of the June 30th deadline, and they will try as much as possible to make sure that it doesn't stand. But we are concerned about the safety of our nationals. So those that have signed off voluntarily to return back to Nigeria, we have no option than to continue with the evacuation process.
0: And for the Nigerians who are still there in South Africa today, what's your advice to them? And what kind of conversations are you having with the South African government about how best to protect your nationals in their country?
3: For Nigerians still in South Africa, we'll still continue with the evacuation process. There will be another flight on the 3rd of July, then 6th of July, then 9th of July. So we're expecting three more evacuation flights in the next few days. But for those that did not sign up for the evacuation, we're advising them to be law-abiding, to make sure they don't come into direct confrontation with those with the protest and the leaders of the processes at the case may be. And also, we are watching keenly. The Nigerian government is watching the process. It will be observing keenly what will happen in South Africa with the expiration of the June 30th deadline. The action that the South African government will activate against the ringleaders, the protesters, will determine the next action that Nigeria will take as regards our relationship with South Africa.
0: Just explain that point for us, because a lot of these protest groups say that they're protesting because of economic issues, that they're focused on undocumented migrants, not legal migrants to South Africa. And they say protesting, you know, is their right, freedom of speech. So what would you expect the South African government to do?
3: All governments all over the world, there are specified government agencies that are in charge of security operations, security concerns, as the case may be. No private individual is empowered to determine or ask or request for documents of citizenship, documents of legalization, documents of that authorize or guarantee your stay in a particular country. If it is government agencies that are requesting for documents from foreigners, find that is acceptable. Whoever that is found guilty should face the necessary rules and regulations. But in a situation whereby private individuals have taken that responsibility upon themselves, is totally not acceptable. So we are expecting the South African government to do something drastic in that regard.
0: And then in terms of the situation today, it's important to say that at the moment we aren't getting reports of disturbances from South Africa. Of course, today is the June the 30th deadline where we are expecting protests to take place. How serious is the situation in South Africa, would you say, in terms of what have been some violent reactions to African migrants? Should we take a moment to breathe and consider what's going on, or are you concerned?
3: Honestly, it is a sad commentary in our relationship with South Africa, bearing in mind how various African countries contributed generously, supported them massively during the fight against apartheid. So considering the reality on ground whereby the same African countries that gave them shelter, provided for them, have been told to leave, and whereby the protests are not targeted as other colored individuals, it totally is very, very it's a serious concern to the Nigerian government, and it's not acceptable. So we are monitoring what is going on from various cities, from our community leaders, from our missions in Pretoria and also in Johannesburg. So we'll be getting reports from them. Nigeria, in particular, have suffered serious economic loss because of the protests. Businesses owned by Nigerians have been closed down for weeks, some for months, because of the protests, because of the fear of being vandalized, fear of being looted, as the case may be. So we've given out necessary security precautionary messages to our nationals living in the country. As you're aware, you can't evacuate all your nationals in a crisis situation. It's only those that that signed up to be voluntarily evacuated that you can do the needful to take them back home to safety. So for those that will be remaining there, I've told them to be conscious about their movement, as the case may be. And I think without the benefit of that, we are confident that the South African government might do the needful to make sure they guarantee peace and security in the country.
0: Kemiebi Ebiamfa, spokesperson for Nigeria's Ministry for Foreign Affairs, thank you for joining us on Newsday, and we do hope to continue speaking to you as this situation evolves there in South Africa.
1: Now, hope is fading in Venezuela 6 days after twin earthquakes claimed at least 1,700 lives. Although there have been some remarkable stories of survival and joyful reunions for some, those whose loved ones are so far unaccounted for in the rubble of so many collapsed buildings are resigning themselves to the recovery of remains rather than a rescue. Offers of money and of practical assistance continue to be made. The Netherlands Navy will deliver emergency supplies by boat. The United States has doubled its initial pledge of $150 million in aid. Our senior international correspondent, Orla Guerin, is in the badly hit coastal town of Carabasheda.
4: Calling for a crowbar. Something so simple could help save a life. Rescue teams found one survivor here in Carabasheda yesterday, under the rubble of a complex called Vista Mar. Ruben, a volunteer, tells me they've been hearing more signs of life today.
5: We have one person talking, yeah, another can touch the floor down. She understands. We say, if you can hear me, touch. And she did it. And she did it twice.
4: There is a real sense of urgency here now. Every minute counts. More paramedics have been rushing in, bringing additional equipment. There have been calls for gloves, lots of gloves, for backboards to help stabilize people before they're carried out. And all around, people are waiting, hoping that somebody will be brought out alive, even after all these days.
6: Total. Silencio total.
4: Then a call for silence and an instruction to sit completely still so that specialist radar could be used.
6: Alto, alto.
4: The wait is tense and full of anguish for some, like Jenny Cabrera, whose mum and dad are under the rubble. Do you still have hope?
7: Always. Until the end.
4: But so far, no one has been found here today. Hope surges here with moments like this. Baby Juan David, back in the arms of his father last Friday. His mother, Diana, also rescued alive. Now recovering at a clinic in Caracas, she told the BBC her son was the reason she survived. Everything was about my baby. He was my motivation to be awake and alert. As long as he was alive, I was going to be alive. Every so often I touched his nose to see that he was still breathing.

0: headlines. Security forces have been deployed across South Africa to prevent violence during anti-immigration protests after campaigners set a deadline for all undocumented foreigners to leave. The US military says it's reopened a major port in Venezuela, enabling more aid deliveries to earthquake-stricken areas. And in the World Cup, Morocco and Paraguay have advanced to the next phase, eliminating the Netherlands and Germany in dramatic penalty shootouts. Rebecca Adams has more.
1: Yes, they were dramatic indeed. Morocco, the latest team into the World Cup last 16. So there are eight African teams still in it. And the president of Cape Verde, José María Neves, has predicted that his country will defeat the current world champions Argentina in the knockout phase. In an exclusive interview with the BBC, he said that the Blue Sharks had built a reputation for shocking their opponents whenever they feel underestimated. President Neves also commented on the ongoing investigation into sexual assault allegations against Cape Verde team captain Ryan Neves. BBC reporter Paul Njie and camera journalist Michael Mvondo met him in the capital prior.
2: Mr. President, the Blue Sharks will play the current world champions Argentina in the knockout round. How do you think that game will go?
3: I hope that Cape Verde will keep performing well. We went to this World Cup to write our own destiny, which is facing champions. So we are going to face Argentina and Messi with the same determination, same will, and with a desire to win and reach the next phase.
2: Realistically, Mr. President, do you think the Cape Verdeans stand a chance against Argentina? Or do you think they might win this World Cup?
3: The Cape Verdean team has 100% faith, 100% hope, and this would completely sweat out of its jersey. So we have a 100% chance to win against Argentina.
2: So I guess I should ask then, Mr. President, what's your prediction for that game? Give me a score.
3: I think Cape Verde can beat Argentina 1-0.
2: Prior to the World Cup, many people underestimated Cape Verde and they even tagged them as the underdogs. But what explains their sudden rise to football glory in such a short time?
3: I think when expectations are low regarding a team, and if that team has the urge to win, it is possible. So this is what happened to Cape Verde. Everyone was shocked while we were strongly preparing to perform well. People thought we didn't stand a chance at all, so we went there and we surprised them. A small nation like Cape Verde should make an effort to always do that, to permanently surprise people in order to overcome the obstacles.
2: Mr. President, I don't know if you're aware of this, but I would like to find out from you. The team captain, Ryan Mendes, is currently under investigation in New Zealand over sexual assault allegations. I don't know if you've heard about that and what you plan to do.
3: In this precise moment, I want to send a hug and my solidarity to Ryan Mendes and the whole team. I ask them to stay focused on the things they have to do for the next matches and shield the team from this sort of issue. Other issues like this could arise in the coming days as the national team succeeds.
2: Do you believe that may destabilize the team at the moment?
3: As the team performs well, these kinds of issues could arise. I think this issue would not have gained such attention as it's currently doing if the team had not reached the knockout phase. This is happening exactly when we got to the round of 32, even stronger.
2: Every Cape Verdean would like to see the Blue Sharks defeat Argentina on Friday. But what happens if they don't?
3: In matches against big teams, we can win or lose. However, regardless of the result against Argentina, we are playing to win. Regardless of the outcome, we will leave the World Cup with our heads high and with a sense of mission accomplished.
4: Independente de resultados, com cara levantada e com o dever cumprido.
1: Well, that report was from Paul Njie and Michael Mvondo from Prior, and the investigation into the alleged sexual assault by Captain Ryan Mendes is ongoing.
0: We'll have to see if his prediction of a 1-0 victory.
1: Well,
0: many a politician would have dodged such a question, but he was willing to put that out there.
1: Well, yeah, you heard it here first, 1-0. Well, elsewhere for fans, football can bring unforgettable moments, and for one mother, this was one she never thought possible. Tanya Marie is a first-generation Congolese living in the USA. In the past year, her mother was diagnosed with cancer, and when the world came to her backyard in Texas, Congo had qualified for the first time since 1974, so she decided to surprise her mum with tickets to their match against Portugal. Mother and daughter were in the stands as DR

0: DR Congo made history with their first ever goal at a World Cup. But the gift became far more than 90 minutes of football, as Celestine Caroni reports.
1: I don't think I've ever experienced this kind of excitement with sports and my mom until this moment.
2: Why was it important for you to get a ticket for your mom to this World Cup when the DR Congo was playing?
1: For me, I mean, after the year that she had, after the year that we had, I just wanted to create intentional moments with her. It kind of started with, you know, my mom just coming into town like she does when I was pregnant. I was, you know, 9 months pregnant, about to pop. I was looking at my mom. She was just not looking good at all. And so I stayed back with my babies, and my husband said, I'll take her to the emergency room. You stay here with the kids. And they let me know it's cancer. For the first 4 months, I mean, we were in and out of the hospital constantly. She was in terrible condition. She was not feeling well. She was weak. She had to isolate from my children.
3: When I was diagnosed with cancer, and knowing that the type of cancer that I have, it's not treatable. So the transition was very hard. So when Tanya called me and let me know that, Mom, I had bought a ticket for us to go to the World Cup. At first, I did not think that, did I listen that I'm going to the World Cup? And I had to pause a little bit, you know, kind of like thinking, is she saying World Cup? And then I kind of like wake up and I said, yes, yes, yes, I'm going there. We're going to go. We have to dress up. We need to be extra. We have to go and support them. And I start screaming the joy. Everything just came in me.
1: Moments like these, they're things that you can't replicate. You can't fabricate. You can't do it over again.
2: Coming off that really tough year, what did it mean to experience DR Congo history at the World Cup with her?
1: When that goal was scored, I took a video in that moment. I was crying. I was immediately overwhelmed because I said, did we just witness history? And I remember my mom is just blowing her whistle. She's just blowing it so hard. I bought her a whistle so she wouldn't lose her voice or like do anything too strenuous. I'm like, your doctor said you can come here, but I also have to make sure you're safe. So she's just blowing her whistle. And I'm like looking between my cousin and her like, did we just witness that? And I'm just emotion.
3: Just to be in now, to support a team, to support my country, to be seen, to be heard. The only thing I can say, I thank God for giving me that opportunity.
1: Right now we have a spotlight on our country and people are invested in our stories. You can see across social media, everywhere, people are sharing the stories of the players, the resilience that they had, how far they come. The World Cup has given us that. It's given people an investment into our country. And I think when people care about a country, when they care about the people that live there, that's when change can happen.
0: Well, that report was from Celestine Caroni. And for much more on the World Cup, listen to the BBC World Service's sports podcast, More Than the Score. Just search for More Than the Score wherever you find your BBC podcasts. And of course, it's not just the World Cup that's going on. There's lots more sport. And of course, Wimbledon started yesterday. Yes. Catherine Robb, are you watching?
4: Serena's back, so you do have to watch, don't you?
5: You'll be watching that on Centre Court later. I managed to catch a couple of games yesterday. Also went along to have a look at the queue as well.
0: Oh, did
5: thousands
0: you?
5: And thousands of people queuing in the baking heat for hours on end. Some had stayed overnight in tents close by to the Wimbledon tennis courts to try to get a seat to watch some great games, but also some big names missing from the tournament as well this year.
0: Yeah, of course, no Carlos Alcaraz in the men's. So does that mean then Jannik Sinner's going to win it, do you think?
5: He probably thinks so, right?
0: Well, you'd think so. Belief is everything. But you weren't tempted to join the queue, Rob?
5: Oh, I'd still be queuing. I mean, you can queue for 15, 20 hours sometimes to get a tennis ticket. I will try and go, though, later this week.
0: Yeah, I think you should after one of your shifts this morning. But it's not just the tennis that's making the headlines at Wimbledon. The tournament has actually increased prize money by 20% this year. That's the biggest rise in its history. Yet some players argue that they still aren't getting enough of the prize pot generated by the sport. Business Daily's Hannah Mullane reports.
6: The prize pot at Wimbledon this year is almost $85 million. It's a lot of cash, but it's still $9 million short on what the players were asking for. They want 16% of the tournament's revenue to be given to players in prize

0: money. Players are no longer opting to protest at the event after constructive talks with bosses, but the pressure for more prize money is still very much front and centre. Here's the Wimbledon chief exec, Sally Bolton.
1: We've made a significant increase to prize money this year. That's a reflection of our belief that the athletes very much deserve to share in the growth of the championships. We're very happy to make that increase. It's an important part of what we do. But what we have to recognise is that the consideration of what gets invested back into players has to be balanced. So back into British tennis and supporting tennis globally with some of the other investments we make.
0: Players did protest at the French Open, where women's number one Aryna Sabalenka had this to say.
2: The whole point here is not about me. It's about the players who's lower in the ranking, who's suffering. And as the world number one, I feel like, you know, I have to stand up and to fight for those players, for lower level players, for players who are coming back after injuries, the upcoming generation.
0: One of the primary reasons tennis players are demanding more prize money is to support lower-ranked competitors who struggle with the heavy financial costs of travelling globally. Noah Rubin is a former professional tennis player and believes the sport needs more financial security. In other sports, for example, you sign a contract at the start of the season and you know you have money coming in. In tennis, you lose a match and your income is immediately impacted.
3: You know, I think about NBA, I see these guys, you know, they lost by 40 points. It's a, you know, a normal regular season game, but they know they're okay, right? They know their family's okay. They have their contract. But, you know, you go to even a challenger, it's a gladiator match every time. It's potentially giving up that opportunity to build those ranking points or the extra few bucks that is needed. And it's the worst snowball effect in all of sports.
0: Wimbledon don't believe that prize money should be linked directly to revenue, stating that it doesn't take into account any costs involved, which isn't an efficient way to run the business. Rob Wilson is a professor in sports finance, and he says there are risks involved with upping the money given to players.
4: I think professional sport generally has got a bit of a problem with its financial sustainability. I think it is giving away far too much of its generated wealth to players. Where I think tennis is perhaps doing a better job is it's recognising that it is generating record revenues. So, as you say, Wimbledon probably in and around the $500 million a year mark. But what Wimbledon and what tennis are doing is ensuring long-term legacy for the sport so that they can pay the players in the next 10, 20, 30, 40, 50 years and they're not completely destabilising the sport.
0: Wimbledon, the French and Australian Open have all made substantial increases to prize money this year. The US Open is the only Grand Slam yet to announce its prize pot, but we do expect it to go up, as all of the Grand Slams come under pressure to be offering a bigger slice of the pie.
5: That was Business Daily's Hannah Milan, and you can hear more by searching for BBC Business Daily wherever you get your podcasts.
6: Now, tennis is your main sport, isn't it?
5: It is.
6: The sport you love the most. So which games are you going to be watching today?
5: Well, I think, like most of the rest of the world, I'll be looking out for Serena Williams. Can't wait to see her back. It's been 4 years since we've seen her in singles.
6: Is she going to win?
5: She's got a good chance, you know. I think she does. You know, she's been at Wimbledon a million times before. She's won it 7 times. She's playing against a young Australian who, you know, you never know. Maya Joint might be overawed by her opponent, by the spectacle, by everything around her.
7: Because she was playing at the Queen's tournament a little while back. How did she do there?
5: She was playing in the doubles alongside Victoria Mboko of Canada. She actually looked really good, but unfortunately Mboko got injured, so they had to withdraw. So we haven't really seen what Serena has to offer.
7: And of course, we were talking about the men's before. Carlos Alcaraz not there. So how are things shaping up on the men's side?
5: Yeah, it's a bit more interesting there because Alcaraz, of course, has got that injury. He has been practicing again, so encouraging signs from him. But Jannik Sinner has to be the overwhelming favourite. He's defending champion. He had a good 5-set win yesterday. So I think Sinner is the man to beat.
7: Indeed. Rebecca, thank you. That's the BBC's Rebecca Adams. And she'll be back in about 20 minutes time with more news, sports news, focusing on the World Cup.
6: And later on today, she's going to have two TVs in front of her. One with Serena Williams, Maya Joint. The other one with a World Cup game on, because there's another one, isn't it? Ivory Coast, Norway, about the same time. Rebecca Adams, thank you. Talk to you again a little bit later.

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1: Hello, you're with Newsday on the BBC World Service with Catherine Birahanga and Rob Young in London.
2: In Venezuela, the number of dead from last week's twin shock earthquakes has now reached over 1,700. International relief efforts have started to arrive there. We hear from one of those relief operations.
1: Those whose loved ones are so far unaccounted for under the rubble are resigning themselves to the recovery of remains rather than rescue. And they're accusing the government of negligence and apathy.
2: And I'm Rebecca Adams with the latest news from the World Cup tournament. Morocco come from behind to knock out the Netherlands, and Paraguay stunned Germany on penalties to reach the last 16. Paraguayan fans have been celebrating.
3: I feel very emotional. I feel very crazy because Paraguay win. So let's go Paraguay.
4: BBC News with Emily Thomas. Security personnel have been deployed across South Africa because of fears that anti-immigration protests could descend into widespread violence against foreigners. The planned protests mark an unofficial deadline set by campaigners for all undocumented migrants to leave. Nomsa Maseko sent this update from a migrant camp in Durban.
5: The police as well as city officials have said that they will ensure that everyone who is here in this camp and many others in this province and of course the country, their safety is ensured. The protest organizers themselves have said that they have no interest in looting, in damaging property, but that they want for their message and the government to take illegal immigration serious in this country. They have promised that the protests will be peaceful.
4: The United States military has reopened a port in Venezuela to help get aid into areas worst hit by last week's earthquakes. The number of people confirmed dead has passed 1,700, while thousands remain missing. From Playa Grande, here's Will Grant.
6: Most family members waiting for their missing loved ones to be pulled from the rubble increasingly accept that the chances of that happening are extremely slim. There have been a series of moments which have raised the spirits of the rescuers and the nation alike, from babies and small children being reunited with their desperate parents, to a man being recovered after spending more than 100 hours under tons of concrete slabs and twisted metal. The government is being roundly criticised by the relatives for what they see as failings in launching and then coordinating the emergency response.
4: Meanwhile, the Venezuelan opposition leader, Maria Corina Machado, has said she'll do whatever it takes to return to the country to help coordinate earthquake relief efforts. Speaking from Panama, she accused the Venezuelan government of blocking her attempts to come home. Ms. Machado escaped from Venezuela in December to collect the Nobel Peace Prize awarded for her work to restore democracy. Keiko Fujimori has said she'll put Peru on a path to order and hope after being elected president on her fourth attempt. The final count saw her defeat her left-wing rival Roberto Sanchez by fewer than 50,000 votes. Ms. Fujimori is the daughter of the late president Alberto Fujimori. Here's Luis Ficardo.
7: Peru has experienced a very substantial amount of political instability. In many cases, presidents were elected who did not have a very substantial support in Congress. As a result, they frequently were forced to resign, and the presidency was left in the hands of caretakers who did not have a lot of political power. Some people hope that Fujimori, who has a somewhat stronger backing in Congress, will manage to change this trend.
4: You're listening to the latest world news from the BBC. Firefighters in eastern India are trying to control a massive fire in a naphtha-carrying pipeline in an oil refinery in the port city of Haldia. Local media reports say a number of workers have been seriously injured and are being treated in hospital. The cause wasn't immediately clear. State media in Iran says two members of the Islamic Revolutionary Guards have been shot dead in an attack in Kermanshah province in the west of the country bordering Iraq. Two other IRGC members were wounded. A local news agency said one of the dead was known locally for his role in suppressing the 2022 anti-government protests. At the Men's Football World Cup, Morocco have eliminated the Netherlands 3-2 on penalties to move to the last 16. Earlier, in a major upset, Paraguay knocked out the four-time champions Germany. They won the penalty shootout 4-3 after the match was deadlocked at 1-1. Germany's head coach, Julian Nagelsmann, spoke after the match.
8: We have a lot of talented players, young talented players, but they will need time. It's the same like in the clubs as well. When you look at Manchester City, Liverpool, it took a long period of time until they can achieve big things. And sometimes if you do big changes, it took time and then it could be better in the future.
4: NASA is to launch a daring robotic mission to prevent one of its telescopes from burning up in the atmosphere. Gravity is gradually pulling the Swift Observatory telescope towards Earth. In a mission lasting several months, a rescue spacecraft will be released from a jet rather than launched from the ground. Once it has located Swift, its three movable arms will latch on and tow it into a stable orbit about 300 kilometres higher than its current position. If successful, NASA says this technique could extend the lives of other satellites. Swift was first launched more than two decades ago to study gamma ray bursts. BBC News.
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1: Coming up, we'll head to Venezuela. We'll get the latest on the attempts to rescue any remaining survivors from last week's twin earthquakes. We'll also talk to Brian Stern. You may remember he helped the Venezuelan opposition leader Maria Corina Machado escape the country last year to get her Nobel Peace Prize. He's going to talk to us about how his organisation is helping relief efforts today.
2: And we'll bring you reaction from Moroccan and Paraguayan fans after they beat some of Europe's finest football teams at the World Cup. We welcome your messages on these stories and others. Our text number is +44 7786 2050 85. Venezuela's interim president, Delcy Rodriguez, has shared footage of emergency workers' search efforts, including lifting infants and young children out of the ruins. Rescuers have been racing against the clock to find survivors trapped under the rubble almost a week on since last Wednesday's twin earthquakes. More than 25,000 firefighters, rescuers, police officers and emergency responders have been deployed. But with the numbers of dead still increasing, there is still no clear idea of how many people may have been killed. But it's many thousands. There is mounting anger among many Venezuelans concerning the lack of comprehensive official government response to the emergency. Meanwhile, among wide-scale pledges of international help, the US has reopened a major port in northern Venezuela to assist with getting humanitarian aid into the country. Our international correspondent, Yogita Limay, is in Venezuela's La Guaira state that has been hit hardest by the disaster.
9: You can hear lots of sounds around me. There are two or three earth movers that are working simultaneously. One that is trying to dig through the rubble. Another one that is trying to lift a concrete slab. I'm standing very close to the debris of a collapsed building. Rescue efforts here are ongoing with full intensity because just yesterday they were able to pull some people out of this rubble alive. Rescuers have turned towards the road, holding their hands up, screaming silencio, telling everyone to remain silent because they're waiting, they're trying to listen and see if they can hear any voices of any survivors from the debris. They've motioned to everyone and they've restarted work again, just trying to dig through the rubble. Just by the collapsed building on the side of the street, I can see there are families who are gathered here waiting for news of their loved ones. And of course, as the days go by, hopes of finding survivors are growing slim. We've just spoken to Miguel Oscar, whose 34-year-old son, Miguel Angel, lived inside the building.
10: I am here because my son is under the rubble. Like my son, there are hundreds of others trapped here. We need more support from authorities, because what's being done just isn't enough. It's possible that the earthquake hasn't killed my son, but negligence will, of not getting help in time.
9: We've come to one of the hospitals in La Guaira, and what we've been seeing at hospitals here as well as in Caracas are families who are searching for their loved ones who are missing. So they're going to see the list of those admitted. They're going to the morgue to see the list of those who've died. And we've met a mother here, a young mother, Belisabeth Herrera. She's looking for information about her two daughters, Gray Belis and Gray Belis Phillips, 12 and 13 years old. She believes they were at home when the earthquake occurred, but she can't be sure. And what she's told us is there was absolutely no rescue operation at her building.
11: They are all I have. I just want to find them at any cost. There were no machines or rescue sent. It's like you've been left on your own to search for your loved ones.
9: We drove through streets and streets and streets where we saw destroyed houses and buildings on both sides. And now we've just come to one place where we've stopped. We can just see this giant mess of debris in front of us. Two tall apartment buildings stood here. Residents who live here say they were 16 stories high, and they've basically just collapsed into a pile of rubble. People are trying to clear the debris of their homes. They're wearing hard hats. These are not officials. These are not firemen. These are not rescue teams. Just local people who are doing it with hammers, tools, in some cases with their bare hands. They estimate that hundreds of people possibly have been killed and their bodies are still under that debris. There are no official numbers. But we've been speaking to one man here, Juan Avendo, who's shown us video of how they managed to find one woman, a 36-year-old woman, Hilary Rodriguez, and they were able to pull her out of the rubble themselves.
12: The first few days, there was no help from the government. The desperation was overwhelming because we could hear people screaming and there wasn't enough support, either equipment or rescuers. If we had both, maybe we could have saved more lives.
9: When we speak to people here, they're telling us they're angry at their government because they feel like they've been left to their own devices to deal with the aftermath of this massive disaster. There are rescue teams arriving from different parts of the world, from lots of South American countries, from Mexico, from the US, from the UK, other European countries, and from further afield like India. But it's just not enough. The next big challenge for this country is going to be how to dispose of all the dead and how to stop the outbreak of disease.
13: And that was the BBC's Yogita Lemay reporting from La Guaira State in Venezuela.
0: Well, one organisation that's been helping with search and rescue efforts in Venezuela is made up of American military special operations and intelligence veterans. Grey Bull Rescue made the headlines in December for getting the Venezuelan opposition leader Maria Corina Machado out of the country to collect her Nobel Peace Prize. Well, the organisation's founder, Brian Stern, is overseeing their operations in Venezuela from the neighbouring Caribbean island of Curaçao.
14: Grey Bull Rescue has been on the ground in Venezuela since June of last year. We started putting assets and resources into Venezuela when we started seeing the escalation of military activity. That, of course, led to a series of operations and kind of culminated with the Maria Corina Machado extraction, which we did this past year. And then that was the precursor for the Maduro raid, which was January, right after New Year's this year. And the reality is we never left. So we've been on the ground one way or the other, 9 months or so. So when the earthquake happened, we already had our assets in place, if that makes sense, because we've been here doing things, setting conditions, building infrastructure, building networks, building logistics to support, rescues and evacuations of Americans and allies should the need arise. When the earthquake happened, we knew about it. We were getting reports about it before it hit TV. We didn't quite understand the size and scope of it, but we understood it to be significant. So we started moving some pieces around the board. And again, we had kind of three lines of effort: search and rescue. Line of effort two was evacuations of Americans and allies as needed. And line of effort number three, delivery of humanitarian aid, getting humanitarian aid in.
1: We've seen a lot of anger directed towards the government's response to the earthquake. At some buildings, people say that the state officials hadn't even turned up 4 days after the earthquake, and they said they could hear what they hoped were people still alive. What do you make of the government's response to the earthquake?
14: Whenever these things happen, we've done, my team and I have done lots of this in my former life with the military and the government. Whenever these things happen, no matter what the result, it's never enough. Meaning, if there was an earthquake in New York City, if 100 fire trucks showed up, they'd say we need 150. If 150 showed up, they'd say we need 200. It's never enough. So being fair and square to the current regime, I'll say it's not surprising that in a resource-constrained place like Venezuela, which is, you know, the regime may be wealthy and the cartels may be wealthy, but the people are very poor and the country's very poor from a services perspective. It's not surprising that it took long for the government to get there, and it's always like this, no matter where it is.
1: Your organization extracted the opposition leader of Venezuela, Maria Corina Machado, out of the country in December. She has said she wants to return to Venezuela in the aftermath of the earthquake. You said before you aren't helping her get back in, but what is your advice to her, that it is safe for her to go back to Venezuela or not?
14: I get where Maria is coming from. Maria is a rock star. I'm her biggest fan. And she really legitimately cares about the people. She's not a, you know, power-hungry politician. She wants to lead her people to prosperity. She really does. If I were on her team, I'd be saying people are angry at the current administration. This is an excellent time for you to go back. The optics are great. You know, all the political campaign kind of vibe, right? This is a good opportunity. The people need some leadership. They need some good news. They need some fresh light, if you will. All those good things. And I agree with all that. The problem is that if Maria shows up right now, there's a few things that are really important. Number one, she doesn't make the situation any better other than nice words and rainbows. She doesn't bring $1 billion of foreign aid, and there's nothing really that she brings that actually moves the needle in a real way other than people feeling good, which is real. That's real. But there's nothing quantifiable and measurable there that she can bring other than political momentum. The other part is that the country is ripe for civil conflict and civil disobedience and civil unrest as it is right now. Well, when you take a bad situation and pair it with a dysfunctional government and then an opposition leader shows up, well, that's a great way to start a civil war. There is an argument to be made of now is not the time for political stuff, even though she should be and technically is the leader of the whole country.
1: Brian Stern there, the founder of Grey Bull Rescue.
13: Now, China's factory activities up, with demand for chips, computers and AI-related products in high demand. Our business presenter, Surajana Tiwari, joins us now. So, Surajana, just talk us through what's happening here.
15: Yeah, this is factory activity. So literally how much these factories produce. And what we're seeing is, with this latest data, is that the manufacturing activity has expanded faster than what was expected in June. And high-tech production especially is climbing. And that's because there's so much demand for technology related to artificial intelligence and components around the world. Now, this is called the Official Purchasing Manager Index, which is edged up. And that's essentially how much producers have to buy in order to make their products. And this comes off the back of, the manufacturing in China remaining fairly resilient this year, despite what's going on in the Middle East, pushing up costs. And it also aligns with the general high sort of hype around AI and the technology and the increased demand as a result for the infrastructure in order to power that technology.
13: So what does all of this mean for the global economy?
15: Well, China is the world's second largest economy, so it's very significant. If China does well, then essentially it lifts the global economy. That said, there's many countries, nations, and blocs around the world that are not happy with the amount of goods that China is producing and exporting as well. And one of them is the European Union. And they've actually come out and said that they're giving themselves a deadline of later this year in order to reduce the amount that they import from China or increase the amount that they export to China. This is a major issue. It's one of the reasons that the EU has often talked about tariffs on China, and especially when it comes to things like electric vehicles. They essentially don't like how much produce is coming out of China and then making their own car makers, for example, uncompetitive because China is able to do it so much more cheaply and sell their goods more cheaply as well.
13: Saranjana, thank you. That's our business presenter, Saranjana Tiwari there.
1: Right, let's cross to Rebecca Adams again, get the latest on a couple of very dramatic games in the World Cup.
16: Yeah, very much. Well, Morocco have become the latest team to book their place in the last 16, and in dramatic fashion, like you said, Rob, they beat the Netherlands on penalties. The Dutch led through Cody Gakpo in the second half, but Issa Diop equalised for Morocco in the 90th minute to send the match into extra time. 1-1 after extra time meant that it went to penalties, and it was a nervous penalty shootout as well. Morocco went second, and with both teams scoring two and missing two, it was up to Cirencio Somerville to score the fifth one for the Netherlands. He missed, and Ismaël Siabari stepped up for Morocco to send the North African side through. I got some immediate reaction from that match from Jalal Bouanoua, who is a Moroccan football analyst.
17: Yeah, it was a very difficult moment, not only for me, but for all Moroccans, you know, watching the penalties. Because Morocco played very well and we were scared to be eliminated. So that's why I think Morocco were the better team today. We controlled the game for the whole match. The Netherlands, they came to defend and they defended very well and waited for counter attacks. And then they scored their goal from a counter attack. But after that, Morocco kept pushing. And even when we were behind, I believed that Morocco would come back because Coach Wahbi, the Moroccan coach, Mohamed Wahbi, has shown many times that his teams never give up. And you saw the game, Issa Diop, the Moroccan defender, scored an excellent header and changed the game. So in extra time, we saw the same story again. Morocco attacked and the Netherlands defended. And then we created so many chances, but we couldn't score. In the end, I think football was fair, and the penalty shootout gave the better team what they deserved. Morocco played with courage, controlled the game, and earned, you know, their place in the next round. So this means something important, that our achievement in Qatar in 2022 was not by accident. Now we are beating one of the best teams in the group stage, which is Netherlands.
16: Well, that was Jalal Bounoua, a Moroccan football analyst. Morocco play Canada on Saturday in the last 16. And the Netherlands joined Germany in heading home. Germany, the second European side to be eliminated from the World Cup in a matter of hours. Well, Germany actually eliminated first. They lost to Paraguay, also on penalties. Paraguay into the last 16. And in case you missed it, this is what happened to Germany in the early hours of this morning. Newsday's John Bennett was watching the action.
18: Yes, welcome to Boston. What a night we had over at the Foxborough Stadium, about 45 minutes away from where I am now on the banks of the Charles River. For the third World Cup in a row, Germany going home before the last 16 stage. Brilliant performance by Paraguay, who took the lead. Julio Enciso heading in. Then Kai Havertz equalised for Germany. We went to extra time. Germany thought they'd won it. They had a goal controversially ruled out for a foul on the goalkeeper after a VAR check. So it went to penalties. Twice Paraguay wasted chances to win the shootout. Then eventually they did. Jose Canale, the hero, he secured an historic victory for the South Americans. Have a listen to the Paraguay fans who I spoke to after the game.
3: I feel very emotional. I feel very crazy because Paraguay win. So Let's go for a while.
19: It means everything to our country.
3: Yeah.
20: Describe what it means to you. To beat Germany at a World Cup.
19: I mean, you could just see how they were playing. Germany wasn't playing their best. And you get one goal early, then all you got to do is sit back, maintain, and then it goes to penalties. Anything can happen.
20: Did you always believe in that penalty shootout when they missed two?
19: I was nervous at the end there.
3: I believed from the beginning. Our goalie had it, and I said, this is a great goalie, and he did it. Yep. He came through.
19: Yep, he was able to hold it down for us.
20: Yeah. What will this mean to the country back home? I know you fans here are excited, but what about Paraguay? What's it going to be like?
3: This puts Paraguay on the world stage, right? Yep. Come on, yeah. It's really amazing.
19: It's a great upset. It means everything. No one saw it coming.
3: Yeah.
19: And it really shows anything can happen. Yeah. Anything can happen. It's the World Cup. Anything can happen.
21: Emotional. I mean, how can one not feel emotion after the performance that someone just had there? I think it's incredible. You know, one has to feel, you know, that anyone can dream of doing this, of a small country of 7 million people in the heart of South America to do what they did 16 years from their last World Cup appearance after losing 4-1 on the opening day, and everyone thought this team was never going to do anything. Now people can dream of, like, hey, we can do it. You guys can do it as well.
20: To beat the giants of Germany. You're in tears. Describe what it was like around you, your family, your friends.
21: No, I'm here with my dad over here. It's my first World Cup game. You know, I never had the chance to go to one. And the fact that I can finally join here, it's a dream come true. And hopefully we can go for more. You know, this isn't the end. We want to keep going. Round of 16, quarterfinal, semifinal, who knows? Final, champion, why not? Why not us?
20: You're here with your dad. Is this one of the best days of your life you've
21: 100%.
20: Had together?
21: 100%. It's up there for sure. The beautiful thing is, it can get even better. That's the great thing about this sport and the great thing about supporting a country like Paraguay.
22: Vamos! Let's go!
23: Was a great match. Paraguay really came strong. I mean, we were very confident of our team. We knew that Germany was going to be very tough. It was. But Paraguay, you know, did a great match. Actually, we believe that Paraguay is for great things. And we're just waiting for France, because it's going to be 98 revenge. And we never forget the golden goal.
22: Paraguay! Paraguay! Paraguay!
20: The game he's referring to there is from the World Cup in 1998, when France beat Paraguay 1-0 thanks to a golden goal from Laurent Blanc. He's got a long memory. He might get revenge because Paraguay will play France or Sweden in the next round. That'll be on the 4th of July in Philadelphia. So what about Germany then? Their fans absolutely distraught after that defeat. Here are a couple of Germany supporters that I spoke to outside the Boston Stadium.
24: Disappointed. But the tournament was not really good. I think today we were a little bit unlucky with the referee's decision. But after all, we're not a good team anymore. We do not belong to the top of the European teams. And so it's well deserved.
20: Well, that's a big thing to say, isn't it? That you're not a big team anymore. Would you agree? It's three World Cups now, isn't it? Out before the last 16.
25: Yeah, I mean, players like Musiala and Wirtz, they are, when they play at top level, we could have a good chance. But currently, they do not play at the top level. So that is why it's deserved.
20: Yes, it's astonishing to think that Germany haven't been to the last 16 of a World Cup now since 2014. The wait goes on, 12 years and counting. The head coach, by the way, Julian Nagelsmann, has insisted he won't be resigning. He says he will continue if the German Football Federation wants him to continue. But it's all about Paraguay. What a win. What an upset. Their World Cup goes on.
16: To John Bennett for that report on Paraguay's shock win over Germany. And for much more on the World Cup, listen to the BBC World Services sports podcast, More Than the Score. 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
1: I like the golden goal that he was mentioned there. There was something about sudden death. It just brought an extra... The game continued. Penalties can just be so cruel and so final.
16: But so can golden goal.
1: Yeah. But I suppose at least it's the continuation of the standard game of football.
16: I guess so.
1: But that's an Englishman talking, and we are historically,
16: I was about to say that.
1: Absolutely useless.
16: An Englishman talking about penalties.
1: Rebecca, thank you. More sport with Rebecca in about 20 minutes' time or so. You're with Newsday on the BBC World Service.

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1: Security forces deploy across South Africa over fears of anti-immigration protests. We hear from the Nigerian government concerned about their foreign nationals.
0: And at the World Cup, another day for the underdog as Paraguay beats Germany and the Netherlands go out. First, a summary of the latest news.
2: BBC News with Emily Thomas. Security personnel have been deployed across South Africa because of fears that anti-immigration protests could descend into widespread violence against foreigners. The planned protests mark an unofficial deadline set by campaigners for all undocumented migrants to leave. The United States military has reopened a port in Venezuela to help get aid into areas worst hit by last week's earthquakes. The number of people confirmed dead has passed 1,700. Keiko Fujimori has said she'll put Peru on a path to order and hope after being elected president on her fourth attempt. The final count saw her defeat her left-wing rival Roberto Sanchez by fewer than 50,000 votes. A bomb explosion in the heart of the Mediterranean Principality of Monaco has left at least three people injured. Local media say the victims are the Ukrainian oligarch Vadim Yermolaev, his partner and 13-year-old child. Firefighters in eastern India are trying to control a massive fire in a naphtha-carrying pipeline in an oil refinery in the port city of Haldia. A number of workers are injured. State media in Iran says two members of the Islamic Revolutionary Guards have been shot dead in an attack in Kermanshah province in the west of the country, bordering Iraq. Two other IRGC members were wounded. NASA is to launch a daring robotic mission to prevent one of its telescopes from burning up in the atmosphere. A rescue spacecraft will be released from a jet rather than launched from the ground to locate the Swift Observatory telescope. Once it's located Swift, its three movable arms will latch on and tow it into a stable orbit. And Germany and the Netherlands are out of the Men's World Cup. Morocco have eliminated the Netherlands 3-2 and Paraguay knocked out Germany 4-3. Both games were decided on penalties. BBC News.
1: Thank you for that news, Emily. Hello, welcome to Newsday from the BBC World Service with Rob Young and Catherine Biarahunga.
0: Coming up, we will hear from Nigeria's foreign ministry spokesman on how they're helping their nationals in South Africa over concerns for the safety of migrants in the country. We'll also speak to our correspondent in Durban, who will bring us the latest.
1: And in Venezuela, concerns have been raised that buildings were not properly reinforced to withstand earthquakes. We'll speak to a structural engineer about what could have gone wrong and how things could change. Security personnel have been deployed across South Africa because of fears that anti-immigration protests could descend into widespread violence against foreigners. The protests mark an unofficial deadline set by some campaigners for all undocumented migrants to leave. South African police say 25,000 have been repatriated so far. Most are from other African countries. A short while ago, I spoke to Kimiebi Ebiemfa, spokesperson for Nigeria's Ministry of Foreign Affairs.
3: So far, we've evacuated about 300 Nigerians from South Africa. The first flight was a specially operated evacuation flight that arrived Lagos with 258 returnees. And the second was a special arrangement whereby 66 Nigerians were provided with tickets and flew into Lagos via South African Airways. And this morning, we are awaiting the arrival of the second major flight of the evacuation process that will be arriving Lagos with 269 returnees from Johannesburg. We are so concerned about the welfare of our nationals. Find the South African government through various government agencies have indicated that the government is not in support of the June 30th deadline, and they will try as much as possible to make sure that it doesn't stand. But we are concerned about the safety of our nationals. So those that have signed off voluntarily to return back to Nigeria, we have no option than to continue with the evacuation process.
1: And for the Nigerians who are still there in South Africa today, what's your advice to them? And what kind of conversations are you having with the South African government about how best to protect your nationals in their country?
3: For Nigerians still in South Africa, we'll still continue with the evacuation process. There will be another flight on the 3rd of July, then 6th of July, then 9th of July. So we're expecting three more evacuation flights in the next few days. But for those that did not sign up for the evacuation, we're advising them to be law-abiding, to make sure they don't come into direct confrontation with those with the protest and the leaders of the processes at the case maybe. And also, we are watching keenly what will happen in South Africa with the expiration of the June 30th deadline. The action that the South African government will activate against the ringleaders, the protesters, will determine the next action that Nigeria will take as regards our relationship with South Africa.
1: Just explain that point for us, because a lot of these protest groups say that they're protesting because of economic issues, that they're focused on undocumented migrants, not legal migrants to South Africa. And they say protesting, you know, is their right, freedom of speech. So what would you expect the South African government to do?
3: No private individual is empowered to determine or ask or request for documents of citizenship, documents that authorize or guarantee your stay in a particular country. If it is government agencies that are requesting for documents from foreigners, fine, that is acceptable. But in a situation whereby private individuals have taken that responsibility upon themselves, is totally not acceptable. So we are expecting the South African government to do something drastic in that regard.
1: And I was speaking there to Kimiebi Ebiemfa, spokesperson for Nigeria's Ministry of Foreign Affairs.
0: Well, let's stay with this story. Head to the eastern city of Durban, where our correspondent Nomsa Maseko joins us. This is one of the places where a large anti-migrant protest is planned for today. Just tell us what's happening.
4: Well, we are at the starting point of the protest that is expected to start in about 15 to 20 minutes. There are more than 200 police officers who are already here, and only a handful of protesters. And hovering above us is the police helicopter, because there is a large police contingency here. KwaZulu-Natal as a province and Durban as a city has been identified as a hotspot for possible violence in the lead-up to this expected protest today.
0: The president, Cyril Ramaphosa, has said that those intending to protest should do so without intimidation, threats or ultimatums. But there has been this ultimatum to the more than 3 million or so documented foreign nationals in the country, as well as undocumented foreign nationals as well. We know that thousands of people have left. What is the sense among people about what is likely to happen today?
4: People here do not think that today's protests are going to turn violent. In fact, I just drove past the Home Affairs offices where people with regular refugee status here in South Africa have been sleeping because they fear also for their lives. There's people from the DRC, Burundi, and other countries, and the police have been making sure that they are safe where they are. But what is of concern, and that is seen as a victory by the protest organizers, is the fact that the president yesterday, you know, last night, met with the protest leaders. To them, that's already a victory because they forced him to the table. And the fact that already thousands of undocumented migrants have been repatriated and some deported, that to them is a victory. It's something that's never happened before.
0: We were speaking to a woman from Burundi on the programme yesterday, Jean, who's a refugee in South Africa. Some of these protesters had attempted to beat her up in the street recently. She was absolutely terrified. These protesters, are they saying that if all of the undocumented migrants in the country go home, they think that will improve their economic prospects? Is that what they think is going to happen? Because you know unemployment is very high in the country. It's about 30%.
4: Absolutely. That's what they think is going to happen because They saying that undocumented migrants have taken over the informal economy, the township economy, as they call it, and they believe that with the absence of foreigners, then they will be able to take back what is rightfully theirs, as they believe that foreigners were not supposed to come here and to open businesses without even having operational licenses for that.
0: But many migrants, particularly undocumented migrants, often do the kinds of work that nationals don't want to do for less money than locals are willing to accept. And so are people saying that they would like to do those kinds of
4: South Africa
0: of jobs?
4: Has rules in terms of a minimum wage. There is a set minimum wage that has been set by the government, but employers have been exploiting that by hiring undocumented migrants and therefore paying them what is below the minimum wage. And South Africans are saying that they want to take over those jobs and be paid what should be rightfully their minimum wage salaries instead of anything below that.
0: All right, Nomsa, thanks very much indeed. That's our correspondent Nomsa Maseko there joining us from Durban. She'll be keeping an eye on those growing protests in the city there across the day.
3: So far, we've evacuated about...
0: We are going to head back to Venezuela now, where the United States says its military has reopened a major port to help get aid deliveries into the country following last week's major earthquakes. An American warship is delivering critically needed supplies and equipment to the port of La Guaira, where buildings have completely collapsed. Meanwhile, international rescue teams continue to arrive in Venezuela to help search for survivors. But almost 6 days on, time is running out for anybody still alive under the rubble. More than 1,700 people are known to have lost their lives. Thousands remain missing. I've been speaking to Gianluca Rampolla del Tindaro, who is the United Nations resident coordinator in Venezuela, about the search and rescue efforts.
5: We're talking about thousands of buildings affected, hundreds of buildings completely wiped out. And this search and rescue operation is continuing. But the chances of finding people alive obviously are becoming slimmer and slimmer by the hour, especially it's very hot. Unfortunately and regrettably, the last 2 days have been very, very hot.
0: We do keep hearing of the odd miraculous, really, rescue situation. We've had some children, most notably,
5: yes,
0: rescued in recent days.
5: It's becoming, I mean, less likely, but it's still possible. And rescuers will keep on searching, also because there still are buildings where we're not able to get to. And so we'll continue until we're done.
0: So you still think, even after several days and in the hot weather, it will be possible still to find some people alive?
5: The experts in rescue operation tells us that while technically after 72 hours the chances are really reduced, it will still be possible, depending on how the structure collapsed. There could be spaces where they're actually got trapped in, but I think it's still too early to say, okay, there's no chance left.
0: We've heard a lot of anger from Venezuelans about the lack of response, as they see it, in many areas from the government. What is your assessment of how the government's rescue operation has been going?
5: What I can tell you is that in situations as this, the operations are always extremely complex. The geography of the area affected also makes it very complex. It's a narrow stretch of land between sea and mountain. And the collapse of infrastructure makes it even more difficult to reach places. And the sheer size of the impact is massive. That's why the government asked us immediately, the first hour, to mobilize international support. And we have had, within 12 hours, the first rescue teams landing. So at this point, I would say that all the capacity possibly available is here and deployed. I mean, just to give you a sense, we have about 2,000 search and rescues international. 27 countries mobilized, over 40 international teams on the ground.
0: But where is the armed forces? Why are there not more people who work for
5: They are all deployed. They're all deployed. Existing capacities are what they are. So it's not an issue now, start speculating. The reality is that anything that could be humanly possibly be done has been done. Politics didn't play any role in all of this. The government sought appeal and sought appeal from the whole world without distinguishing political who was providing or not. Literally, we have all of the world represented in the rescue operation. And it's something actually, as a UN official,

0: come together. After the tension moves elsewhere, there will still be tens of thousands of people in need of support. We're already looking at an initial estimation of about 13,000 displaced people. There is about to arrive on Venezuela a tropical wave that will bring heavy rains, and all these people are actually sleeping under the sky. So we are rushing now to set up temporary shelter with multi-services, including health and sanitation, provision of food and water, and health points. So there is an immediate need to support those affected. And obviously, there are also thousands of people that got injured. Our first estimation of people already being treated, it's about 3,300 persons. And again, we are talking about a situation in which already the public health infrastructure was strained before even being affected by a earthquake of this size. We have emergency medical teams coming in and camp hospitals set up, but we're going to have a combined challenge on having to deal with the injured and having to deal and support those affected. And we're talking about a country that was starting to discuss how to restructure public debt. So it's a very, very, very difficult moment for this country.
1: Gianluca Rampolla del Tindaro there, the United Nations resident coordinator in Venezuela.
2: Well, aftershocks continue to rattle the capital as international teams join frantic searches for survivors in the rubble in Venezuela. The speed and intensity with which the buildings collapsed during last week's earthquakes has angered many Venezuelans to understand why certain buildings failed to withstand the shocks. I spoke earlier to David Koch, a structural engineer in California and former president of the Earthquake Engineering Research Institute.
3: The big ones that have collapsed appear to be taller, moment frame, concrete buildings, and a majority of them are built on soft soils, which kind of amplifies the forces.
2: Moment frame, explain that for us.
3: Yes, there's different kinds of structural systems that are designed to resist earthquake forces. Some of them are very rigid, called shear wall systems. Some are made of steel, and they have braced frames, which are the cross bracing that you would see on a building. And some of them are just beams and columns. Columns are the vertical elements, beams are the horizontal elements, and the rigidity at the connection between those members is what provides the resistance against seismic forces. The problem is that the older concrete moment frame buildings are not designed with the proper detailing of the reinforcing bars that are embedded in that concrete.
2: We saw a push in Venezuela to try and build better reinforced structures. This was after the deadly earthquake in 1967. And then again, yes, in the late 90s, after devastating landslides in the same area that we've seen these earthquakes cause such devastation. A lot of people are asking, why is it that we've also seen new buildings collapse when really these measures should have been put in place?
3: I think it must be enforcement. Again, I think there's not adequate quality control for the design. There's not adequate quality control for the materials that are used. And then the actual construction, are they really being built to the way that they were designed, the way that the design documents lay it out for the construction? That has to be a major factor in this case.
2: Are there any examples that you can talk to us about where governments have turned things around, where they faced a disaster like the one that's unfolding in Venezuela and have managed to reinforce the buildings and just make sure that proper safety measures are being followed?
3: Probably the most obvious is Chile. They've had some devastating earthquakes there, and they've really increased their quality control. They don't, they're not using the moment frame kind of design nearly as much. They're using shear, what we call shear wall design.

0: and the quality control is significantly better than it was decades ago. And they've learned that through a series of devastating earthquakes. The other thing I would like to point out is that a lot of countries now have realized that that is an issue. And so they're doing retrofitting, which is taking an existing building and strengthening it through different measures. But it's significantly improving the performance of these older buildings. And I'm in Los Angeles, and I'll even use Los Angeles as an example. They passed a mandatory ordinance, the city of Los Angeles, in 2015. There's 1,500 very, very similar kinds of buildings in Los Angeles, and they have made it mandatory to have those buildings retrofitted within 25 years of their notification to the owners. And that is a very, very effective procedure to do that. You know, there are ways to design buildings and build buildings that, regardless of whether it's one earthquake or two earthquakes, they should be able to at least stay standing and make it safe enough for the people to get out of the building. This is a really difficult situation. It's not unlike Turkey a few years ago. And the engineering is there, but you've got to have the quality control.
1: And that was David Koch, former president of the Earthquake Engineering Research Institute.
2: You're listening to Newsday on the BBC World Service with Catherine and Rob in London. Here also, Rebecca Adams with the latest from the World Cup.
3: Yes, well, Morocco are the latest team to make it through to the last 16 of the World Cup, coming from behind against the Netherlands. They took the match to extra time. Cody Gakpo put the Dutch side ahead in the second half, but Issa Diop equalised for Morocco in the 90th minute to send the match into extra time. 1-1 after extra time meant that it went to penalties. With the Netherlands missing three and Morocco missing two, Morocco had to score their final one to win the match, and Ismaël Saïbari did just that. So let's get some reaction from that then. Jalal Bounouah, a Moroccan football journalist, spoke to us shortly after the final whistle.
4: Yeah, it was a very difficult moment, not only for me, but for all Moroccans, you know, watching the penalties, because Morocco played very well and we were scared to be eliminated. So that's why I think Morocco were the better team today. We controlled the game for the whole game, the whole match. The Netherlands, they came to defend, and they defended very well and waited for counter attacks, and then they scored their goal from a counter attack. But after that, Morocco kept pushing, and even when we were behind, I believed that Morocco would come back, because Coach Wahbi, the Moroccan coach, Mohamed Wahbi, has shown many times that his teams never give up. And you saw the game, Issa Diop, the Moroccan defender, scored an excellent header and changed the game. So in extra time, we saw the same story again. Morocco attacked and the Netherlands defended. And then we created so many chances, but we couldn't score. In the end, I think football was fair, and the penalty shootout gave the better team what they deserved. Morocco played with courage, controlled the game, and earned, you know, their place in the next round. So this means something important, that our achievement in Qatar in 2022 was not by accident. Now we are beating one of the best teams in the group stage, which is Netherlands.
3: Well, the Netherlands became the second European team to be eliminated in the space of a few hours after Paraguay shocked Germany, beating them on penalties as well. So, of course, football can bring unforgettable moments. And for one mother, this was one she never thought possible. Tanya Marie is a first-generation Congolese living in the USA. In the past year, her mother was diagnosed with cancer. And when the World Cup came to her backyard in Texas, Congo had qualified for the first time since 1974. She decided to surprise her mum with tickets to their match against Portugal. Mother and daughter were in the stands as DR Congo made history with their first ever goal at a World Cup. But the gift became far more than 90 minutes of football, as Celestine Caroni reports.
5: I don't think I've ever experienced this kind of excitement with sports and my mom until this moment.
6: Why was it important for you to get a ticket for your mom to this World Cup when the DR Congo was playing?
5: For me, I mean, after the year that she had, after the year that we had, I just wanted to create intentional moments with her. It kind of started with, you know, my mom just coming into town like she does when I was pregnant. I was, you know, 9 months pregnant, about to pop. I was looking at my mom. She was just not looking good at all. And so I stayed back with my babies and my husband said, I'll take her to the emergency room. You stay here with the kids. And they let me know it's cancer. For the first 4 months, I mean, we were in and out of the hospital constantly. She was in terrible condition. She was not feeling well. She was weak. She had to isolate from my children.
7: When I was diagnosed with cancer and knowing that the type of cancer that I have, it's not treatable. So the transition was very hard. So when Tanya called me and let me know that, Mom, I had bought a ticket for us to go to the World Cup. At first, I did not think that, that I'm going to the World Cup? And I had to pause a little bit, you know, kind of like thinking, is she saying World Cup? And then I kind of like wake up and I said, yes, yes, yes, I'm going there. We're going to go. We have to dress up. We need to be extra. We have to go and support them. And I start screaming the joy. Everything just came in me.
5: Moments like these, they're things that you can't replicate. You can't fabricate. You can't do it over again.
6: Coming off that really tough year, what did it mean to experience DR Congo history at the World Cup with her?
5: When that goal was scored, I took a video in that moment. I was crying. I was immediately overwhelmed because I said, did we just witness history? And I remember my mom is just blowing her whistle. She's just blowing it so hard. I bought her a whistle so she wouldn't lose her voice or like do anything too strenuous. I'm like, your doctor said you can come here, but I also have to make sure you're safe. So she's just blowing her whistle. And I'm like looking between my cousin and her like, did we just witness that? Did we just witness that? And I'm just emotion.
7: Just to be in now, to support a team, to support my country, to be seen, to be heard. The only thing I can say, I thank God for giving me that opportunity.
5: Right now we have a spotlight on our country and people are invested in our stories. You can see across social media, everywhere, people are sharing the stories of the players, the resilience that they had, how far they come. The World Cup has given us that. It's given people an investment into our country. And I think when people care about a country, when they care about the people that live there, that's when change can happen.
3: That was Celestine Caroni there.
2: And which games are you looking forward to later on today?
3: I'm looking forward to Ivory Coast and Norway later on. That's the one I'll be watching. What about you?
2: Yeah, that one is on at a good time for us. Mexico, Ecuador is another interesting one. Mexico playing in Mexico, which is good, one of the co-host nations. Rebecca, thank you very much indeed. We were talking about Germany and the Netherlands being kicked out of the World Cup on penalties. You might want to check out this podcast, Agony and Ecstasy, History of Penalty Shootouts, available on our website or wherever you usually get your downloads.
1: We've also had some texts in on the situation in South Africa. 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
2: 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Bye-bye.

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1: Coming up on the Arts Hour with me, Nikki Beatty, we hear from the American director of Toy Story 5, Andrew Stanton, and one of the film's stars, Greta Lee. I'll be talking to the French director, Rebecca Zlotowski, about her latest film, A Private Life, starring Oscar winner Jodie Foster in a French lead role. And British actors Claire Foy and Richard E. Grant discuss their new period comedy, Savage House.
2: I play Lady Savage, who's quite highborn, but she falls in love with an absolute bounder.
3: 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And then we get into all sorts of shambolic carryings-on.
1: Also on the show, Pakistani-American musician Ali Jafta, US jazz saxophonist and innovator Kamasi Washington, and Thomas Bangalter, one half of French electric pop pioneers Daft Punk. All that and more coming up on the Arts Hour.
4: BBC News with Emily Thomas. Security personnel have been deployed across South Africa because of fears that anti-immigration protests could descend into widespread violence against foreigners. The planned protests mark an unofficial deadline set by campaigners for all undocumented migrants to leave. From Johannesburg, here's Myeni Jones.
5: For the last few months here in South Africa, there have been regular protests held across a number of cities, with protesters asking undocumented migrants to leave the country. And that's because they blame illegal migrants for some of the problems that many South Africans face today, including shortages of jobs, including long queues at hospitals, and the country's high levels of crime. This is a very tense time in South Africa.
4: The United States military has reopened a port in Venezuela to help get aid into areas worst hit by last week's earthquakes. The number of people confirmed dead has passed 1,700, while thousands remain missing. From Playa Grande, here's Will Grant.
6: Most family members waiting for their missing loved ones to be pulled from the rubble increasingly accept that the chances of that happening are extremely slim. There have been a series of moments which have raised the spirits of the rescuers and the nation alike, from babies and small children being reunited with their desperate parents, to a man being recovered after spending more than 100 hours under tons of concrete slabs and twisted metal. The government is being roundly criticised by the relatives for what they see as failings in launching and then coordinating the emergency response.
4: Keiko Fujimori says she'll put Peru on a path to order and hope after being elected president on her fourth attempt. The final count saw her defeat her left-wing rival Roberto Sanchez by fewer than 50,000 votes. Ms. Fujimori campaigned on a promise to tackle violent crime and deregulate the economy. Her victory is the latest in a political shift to the right across South America. She's the daughter of the late authoritarian president Alberto Fujimori, who ruled Peru in the 1990s and was later convicted of crimes against humanity. A bomb explosion in the heart of the Mediterranean Principality of Monaco has left at least three people injured. Local media say the victims are the Ukrainian oligarch Vadim Yermolaev, his partner and 13-year-old child. Both adults are said to be in a critical condition. Police are searching for a suspect who left a backpack at the entrance of a residential building. Gérard Spinelli is the mayor of Beausoleil, where the incident occurred.
7: An explosive device was placed in front of the entrance of a building, injuring several people. One person fled, but his movements were recorded on security cameras. We have immediately informed the French National Police, who are working in collaboration with the municipal police here and with the security of the Principality of Monaco.
4: BBC News. State media in Iran says two members of the Islamic Revolutionary Guards have been shot dead in an attack in Kermanshah province in the west of the country, bordering Iraq. Two other IRGC members were wounded. A local news agency said one of the dead was known locally for his role in suppressing the 2022 anti-government protests. Firefighters in eastern India are trying to control a massive fire in a naphtha-carrying pipeline in an oil refinery in the port city of Haldia. Local media reports say a number of workers have been seriously injured and are being treated in hospital. At the Men's Football World Cup, Morocco have eliminated the Netherlands 3-2 on penalties to move into the last 16. Earlier, in a major upset, Paraguay knocked out the four-time champions Germany. From Boston, here's John Bennett.
8: What a night we had over at the Foxborough Stadium for the third World Cup in a row, Germany going home before the last 16 stage. Brilliant performance by Paraguay, who took the lead, Julio Enciso heading in. Then Kai Havertz equalised for Germany. We went to extra time. Germany thought they'd won it. They had a goal controversially ruled out for a foul on the goalkeeper after a VAR check. So it went to penalties. Twice Paraguay wasted chances to win the shootout. Then eventually they did. Jose Canale, the hero, he secured an historic victory for the South Americans.
4: NASA is to launch a daring robotic mission to prevent one of its telescopes from burning up in the atmosphere. Gravity is gradually pulling the Swift Observatory telescope towards Earth. In a mission lasting several months, a rescue spacecraft will be released from a jet rather than launched from the ground. Once it has located Swift, its three movable arms will latch on and tow it into a stable orbit, about 300 kilometres higher than its current position. And that's the world news from the BBC.
9: Hello and welcome to the Arts Hour from the BBC World Service. I'm Nikki Beattie, bringing you a star-studded lineup of global guests and some cultural companionship with the best arts and culture conversation from across the BBC. Coming up on today's show, I'll be talking to the French filmmaker Rebecca Zlotowski about her latest film, A Private Life, starring Oscar winner Jodie Foster in a French-speaking lead role. We hear from the American director of Toy Story 5, Andrew Stanton, and one of the film stars, Greta Lee, and British actors Claire Foy and Richard E. Grant discuss their new period comedy drama, Savage House. Also on the show, Pakistani-American musician Aruj Aftab, US jazz saxophonist and innovator Kamasi Washington, and Thomas Bangalter, one half of French electric pop pioneers Daft Punk. Joining me in the studio for her hot takes on all these things and more is our cultural critic, Rhianna Dillon. Rhianna, before we go any further, do you have a cultural highlight from this week or this month that you want to recommend to the world?
10: I have been perusing the Book of Birds, which is an absolutely beautiful illustrated book by Rob McFarlane. So it's written by Rob McFarlane, who also did a book called Underland, which was all about what goes on sort of beneath our feet. And it's also illustrated by Jackie Morris. And it is just an extraordinary, gorgeous book of all of the birds that you can find around the UK. And it's stunning. And I think what's so special about it is that Rob, he sort of has all of these anecdotes about loss and about grief and about how birds have found him in these particular moments and his first sightings of them. So it's actually a really emotional read, but at the same time, incredibly informative and so poetic. I cannot recommend this enough. I mean, even if you are not a bird watcher or you kind of have a casual passing interest, it's a really special book to have in your house.
9: I love it. The only birds I have in my house are on my alarm clock. It has a setting and it's got a cuckoo.
10: That's quite jarring to wake up to.
9: No, it's very gentle, but there's lots of other twittering.
10: Okay.
9: But that sounds like a gorgeous book. Thank you, Rhianna. It's been three decades since the first Toy Story film was released and the fourth installment hit movie theatres 7 years ago. As the world has aged, Woody, Buzz and friends remain the same. They're still toys coping with their owners growing up and being handed on to new children. Now, the toys are back in town. The new movie, Toy Story 5, is here. Featuring all the familiar characters and voices, along with some excellent new ones, the film sees the arrival of Lilypad, an electronic tablet who disrupts their cosy world. The film's director, Andrew Stanton, whose previous work includes WALL-E and Finding Nemo, spoke to the BBC's Tom Sutcliffe about the need to create something with enough familiarity for those who've grown up with the Toy Story films and the need to refresh the franchise.
11: I've never really worried about what the audience is or who the audience is. It's always, from the get-go, been trying to please myself and just go and be honest with it. So there's a sense of nostalgia always, of wanting to be back with friends. I have to spend 4 years of them on the page and on the screen before anybody else gets to see them. I have to enjoy being with them. So it's what's happened along the way. And there's some familiar faces that you want to see again, but you also want to be a little honest about things have moved on. People change. If you're fortunate to keep living, you realize there's another chapter, even when you thought the chapters were done. And you shift it about every 4 or 5 years in your life. And so I've sort of embraced that same idea with all the characters.
12: The nature of childhood does change, and it changes fast now. So that's partly what this film is about, isn't it?
11: Yeah, it changes. It seems to have changed faster, at a faster rate, than when we were children and then when my kids were children. And I don't know if that's always the case, but I think that's a little more apparent in the world today, that things are moving faster. I definitely saw devices pre-COVID in younger and younger hands, and toys being not played with much sooner. And I said, that can't be good for the toys.
12: That's the core of this film, isn't it? That tech is changing the way in which children play, or indeed whether they play at all.
11: Exactly. And the jury's out what that is going to do over time. But the closest thing I can relate it to is when television came into the household, which was before my day. And my parents talk about it all the time, but it was still relatively new by the time I came in the 60s that they were still worrying it was going to rot your brain if you watch too much of it and stuff. But it was clearly never going to go away. And I think tech's the same way.
12: It seemed to me always with Toy Story and indeed with Pixar movies that it's a literary form and not a cinematic form. That part of the huge pleasure of it is that you see another human being has noticed that the texture of light falling on that thing is in such and such a way, and that you have to write that.
11: Yes,
12: to a degree.
11: Yes,
12: not just take a picture of it. You have to. Yeah. Do it through.
11: I don't have to write it because we'd still be here with the first movie, but somebody else does. But there is a mad science to planning what is spontaneous and seems natural in life. And you have to work at adding imperfection. The computer wants to do things perfectly, but it's the imperfections of life that make it interesting. And that's where a lot of our efforts go.
12: Do you have to arm wrestle the voice talent to come back? Or
11: not me. agents and lawyers have to.
12: Yeah.
11: I get the happy phone call.
12: Essentially, the question was, do they sign up quickly? Are they always glad to come back?
11: Usually. If we've done our job right, they've had a good time, and they've been very happy with the results. They love being a character. They love being something that's slightly disassociated from them. And there's a bit of immortality that they get to see of a character that lives on beyond them if you've done it right. And there's always usually an eagerness to come back.
9: Toy Story 5 director Andrew Stanton. And if you've ever wondered how the starry cast record the characters' voices, the wonderful Greta Lee, who plays the tablet device Lilypad, spoke to the BBC's Nick Grimshaw.
13: I want to talk to you, device.
14: Please, call me Lily.
13: Me and the toys have been working all summer to try and get Bonnie to make friends.
14: Yeah.
13: But then you had to ruin
14: it.
13: You're not even listening to me.
14: I'm always listening. See?
15: Now look here. Me and the toys have been working all summer.
14: Now in Spanish.
15: What?
16: You go into like a booth like this.
14: Yes.
16: The fellow actors are there.
14: No.
16: No. Oh.
14: You do it alone. And ooh. I was talking to Tom and
16: that's Tom
14: and
16: Tim, Hanks,
14: Tommy,
16: everybody.
14: Sorry.
16: Tom.
14: Tommy.
16: And
14: Tommy was saying how strange it is. Even, I mean, for them, after all these movies, too, it's a kind of lonely experience doing the recording.
16: Mm-hmm.
14: Back in the day, you would kind of record together or you have like a table read. And it's not so much that anymore.
16: It's not that.
14: No.
16: In the film, you play Lilypad,
14: yes.
16: Who is a sort of tablet device,
14: yep.
16: An iPad sort of character.
14: Yes. She's like a teach and read kind of, if you have that over here. Yeah, she's like a learning device slash kind of iPad. She's not quite a villain, but
16: no.
14: She is the new threat to the toys.
16: Yes.
14: They start off with a very funny antagonistic relationship and dynamic, but they're all wanting the same thing. They all want what's best for Bonnie, who's the main child of this movie, and they just have very, very different ideas about how to go about it.
9: Greta Lee talking about her role in Toy Story 5. Our cultural critic today is Rhianna Dillon. Your thoughts then on this fifth film?
10: I am such a huge Toy Story fan anyway, and like so many people have grown up with it. And what's really strange is maybe what, I was 6 years old when the first one came out, and now I'm sort of, I think, supposed to be the age of the parents in the film.
9: Yes.
10: And so it's so interesting how you sort of reassess each kind of film, how you kind of place yourself within it. And so I find myself more on the side of the parents worrying about how to introduce tech to children,
9: yeah,
10: rather than the toys themselves, which is where we always used to be.
9: What, it's cleverly and obviously looking at what play today is like for children, yeah, in this age of screens. What do you think children will get from this film?
10: It's not really trying to push morals, I don't think, onto children. It's just sort of keeping the conversation going. But I don't think any child is going to sit in Toy Story 5 and think, oh no, I shouldn't play on my iPad when I get home, or my, you know, my tablet. I found myself, you know, 20 minutes after the film, just immediately scrolling myself on Instagram.
9: Yes.
10: There are no lessons. It's too embedded currently. But I suppose the idea is that if you kind of start early trying to be really aware of your screen time, but also the point is remembering how to play.
9: Yes.
10: There are these children within the film who don't know how to play, and it's the importance of remembering that, of using your imagination. And I find myself...
9: And making new friends.
10: Oh, making new friends. And also finding the person who matches your freak.
9: Yes, exactly.
10: Which I love that message.
9: Yeah, that was really cute. What do you think you'd have been like if you'd had access to screens and all that come with them from your first conscious moments?
10: I think my vocabulary would be very, very different, because I grew up reading a lot of Enid Blyton and Richmond Crompton. I have basically had the vocabulary of a 50s schoolboy when I was a kid. And I still have. I still use a lot of those terms.
9: Do you say lashings of ginger beer?
10: I said it just last week, in fact, but I was pretending to be one of the famous five. But I do think that you don't realise how much is imprinted on your brain when you're a child.
9: Yeah.
10: And I think if I hadn't read nearly as much because I'd been on screens, then I my whole personality would have been different. I really, really believe that.
9: The voice cast gets older, as we know, but the characters sound the same. I mean, when I was watching, I was thinking, well, does Tom Hanks sound like he's 70? He doesn't. Did you detect anything different?
10: I think maybe Joan Cusack as Jessie, just because we see more of Jessie. Jessie becomes, she's like the cowgirl. She's brilliant. She's a really fun character. And there's, you know, the whole idea of going back to making sure that there are some really strong female characters in animation. But I did feel like the age of that. But also it makes sense because the character of Jessie is a ragdoll from the 50s. And so they don't have to sound like children, and they don't have to sound young. And they keep making all these jokes about Woody being an old man, and poor Tom Hanks is going, wait, am I? He's got like a bald patch in it. So they are playing with the idea of these actually being quite old now.
9: Thank you, Rhianna. You're listening to The Arts Hour from the BBC World Service with me, Nikki Beatty. The British actors Richard E. Grant, famous for his roles in Saltburn, With Nail and I, and Can You Ever Forgive Me, and Claire Foy, who's famous for playing Queen Elizabeth II in the TV series The Crown, are the stars of a new film called Savage House, set in 18th century England. It's about a down-at-heel aristocratic couple who see a way to escape their money troubles when the Duke and Duchess of Devonshire invite themselves to dinner at their house. It's a comedy with an awful lot of squelching and bodily functions, and the two leads, shall we say, commit to their parts with relish. Richard E. Grant and Claire Foy spoke to the BBC's Gary Davis and talked about when they first developed their love for acting, what had sparked it.
17: I think I always, as a kid, watched lots and lots and lots of TV and films. But I didn't know, I thought the actors were real people. I didn't think that they were like pretending to be the people that they were. And it was the world more than believing that I could do it, really. So it wasn't that I ever really put myself in the position that I am now in. It's constantly surprising. But it was, yeah, I think it was, you know, a magical thing that people did. It wasn't something that I could ever do.
18: Where did it always start for you, Richard?
19: Well, I grew up in a country where there was no TV.
18: Really?
19: Whatsoever. So it was only the BBC World Service. It was a former country called Swaziland in Southeast Africa. So I made shoebox theatres when I was seven, with cut-out figures stuck onto lollipop sticks. So that's how I began, and then made glove puppets and then marionettes.
18: Amazing.
19: So that was my route.
18: Claire, you had all sorts of jobs before you started acting full-time, didn't you?
17: I did, yeah. The best and worst, possibly, was being a security guard at Wimbledon.
18: Wow! I didn't know all of
17: tennis competition. It was the best because you were at Wimbledon. And in those days when you were a security guard, you got to go and watch some of the matches if it was your lunch hour. Now they don't let people do that. But it was the worst because you weren't allowed to sit down or drink any water.
19: How did you get the job?
17: You just applied and you got 2 weeks. And then I went on holiday with my friends to Corfu, I think.
18: Amazing.
17: It was great.
18: Have you had any proper jobs, Richard?
17: I beg your pardon. Acting is a proper job, I'll have you
19: I've
17: know.
19: Worked in a shop. I've worked as a waiter in Covent Garden when I first came to London in 1982. And I worked at a casino hotel during my university vacations.
18: So, Savage House.
19: Savage House.
18: You guys play a married couple in the 18th century. Mm-hmm. Claire, tell me about your character.
17: So I play Lady Savage, who's quite highborn and comes from a pretty wealthy family, but she falls in love with an absolute bounder. Richard plays Chauncey, but he represents something different for her. He's not the normal. He is lowborn and he's sort of... he wants better for himself and he's fun and he's brilliant and vivacious and all those things. And they have a very happy time together. They have a daughter, but then they just basically spend all the money because they don't know how to not make bad choices. They didn't know how to budget. Spreadsheets didn't exist in those days. And so they spend all their money. And so they're sort of basically destitute, but living in this grand house with nothing on the walls.
18: And tell me about Chauncey.
19: He is a Welsh upstart who marries way above his station. And then we get into all sorts of shambolic carryings on.
20: The Duke and Duchess are coming for dinner.
21: We were chosen. This is our chance to restore your family name.
20: This is it. The reason for all our tireless work. So let's be our very best.
21: What the hell is this?
20: It's not that bad.
21: Certainly not fit for a duke. We'll be sent to the gallows. Next course.
18: How do you research roles like these?
17: You don't. No, you do. I think the thing about this film is it's absurdist. It's supposed to be a sort of exaggerated version. At that time, the way people lived, it was quite extreme. Like we've spoken to, like there's a lot of kind of sensorial stuff in the film. It's, you could sort of smell it. Like there's quite a lot of gross stuff. There was no personal hygiene. What people ate then was really nuts. That's sort of reflected in the film. But I think that so much of what Peter wrote was sort of an imagined version of what this period of time was like, whilst also incorporating the Jacobites and the Pox and just the reality to live them.
18: Your character is just repulsive.
17: Yeah. Foul. Absolutely foul.
19: Typecast. Yeah. Absolutely.
9: Richard E. Grant and Claire Foy talking about their latest film, Savage House. Cultural critic Rhianna Dillon, are you a fan of this kind of chamber pot, human and animal waste, rotting body parts, dreadful teeth, things not discussed in polite society comedy?
22: The more sort of scatological elements of period drama. I mean, it is really fun and grotesque to see that sometimes, especially when we have such a like buttoned up image.
9: And sanitised.
22: Oh, totally.
9: Yes.
22: So I really like that they're ripping that Georgian era apart quite a lot with Savage House. I do think there is something about, like, you know, toilet humour, which we all get on board with at any age.
9: And also, historically, those people would have been very pongy.
22: Absolutely.
9: There's a lot of stuff in it that I assume is accurate. I don't care to find out, to be honest.
22: But also, you mentioned, like, the actors having the time of their life. I love Claire Foy anyway, but just seeing her have so much fun in a role.
9: Yes, H is the Hawk. Last thing I saw her in was terribly serious.
22: It was serious. I mean, again, she was wonderful in it, and she always is, but just seeing her let rip, because Richard E. Grant, we know he does that, and he's like the period drama patriarch at the moment, isn't he? He's he's always in these stately homes in whatever manner, but just seeing Claire Foy in this, I just think it was so fun. I think that's a really exciting thing.
0: The film's director, Peter Glantz, has said that even though it's set three centuries ago, it's a comment on and a way to make sense of the craziness of the world today. Have you ever found a period drama or something that you've been reading from the past, from two centuries ago? Has it ever made you see the world today in more clear terms?
22: I'm not sure about sort of clearer terms. It's tricky because I think a lot of films try to say that they, you know, if you look at it through a 21st century lens,
0: well,
22: then you'll
0: to
22: get
0: do
22: something
0: that, don't they? Yes.
22: Yeah. But also, that's not necessarily why we go into watching a period drama. Actually, we sometimes really love the escapism that we don't have to think about it in today's terms. But maybe something like Belle, which was a really gorgeous period drama starring Gugu Mbatha-Raw, directed by Amarasanti. That was something which was not so much about seeing it through a modern lens, but just being so aware of how rare we see people of colour in period costume.
0: In that era.
22: So that I found kind of really an exceptional one. Yeah.
0: Good example. Thank you, Rihanna. You're with the Arts Hour from the BBC World Service. The Pakistani-American musician Aru Jathtab is no stranger to continent hopping, both sonically and literally. She's currently on a tour that takes in dates in the UK, Portugal, Switzerland, Turkey and the United States. When asked by the BBC to pick one track from her travels and one that reminds her of home, here's what she chose.
2: The track that I play on the road is Nada Comparo Contigo by Roy Orland. I've been listening to it a lot on the road, the whole album actually. I found this music, I don't really know how, I think from scrolling or from some playlist, one thing led to another, and I landed on this artist. There's a lot of diegetic sounds. It's like he's just walking through Spain, and these tunes are not overly produced or very refined, and it just seems very honest and very intimate. And so that's very helpful when you're on the road and when you're, you know, in an airplane every day and there's a lot of waiting or just sort of being trapped in an aircraft. The track that reminds me of home is Hayo Rabba by Reshma. This is a song that I almost feel like could be considered like a family song because my mom used to sing it so much, and both my parents, they really have loved Reshma since I can remember, and you know, she was always playing in the house. And then I found such a deep connection and kinship to her as well. She reminds me of my mom. And it's sad and it's beautiful. It's just all the things that I love. And this one I put on when I'm reminded of home. I visited home in the summer while I was studying in Boston. I went to Lahore with a little mixer and a little microphone and kind of recorded my father singing it. So I have that recording, and that's probably the only recording I have of either of them. He chose to sing Hayo Rabba, so it's a family song, I think.
0: Aru Jathtab, Rihanna Dillon, if you had to choose a track that you listen to on your travels or one that reminds you of home or both, what do you want to pick?
22: I'm going to pick Naive by The Kooks, which is, they are an indie band. They are from the south coast of England, a place called Seaford near Brighton. They sing about the seaside. But in Naive, that came out when I was at that brilliant cusp of just about to go out clubbing. I have so many strong memories of dancing to The Kooks in Brighton clubs on the seafront, but also going to see them with my mum. And so it's kind of has a double thing where it's lovely with my friends and it always reminds me of my mum. So.
0: I wonder how the streaming service demand for The Kooks Naive is going to peak now.
22: It's a classic for a reason.
0: Thank you, Rihanna. That's it for part one of the show, but don't go away. Still to come, one half of the electronic music duo Daft Punk, Thomas Bangalter, my conversation with French film director Rebecca Zlotowski, and the jazz musician Kamasi Washington. The Arts Hour's back after this.
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0: Still to come on The Arts Hour with me, Nikki Baty, one half of the electronic music duo Daft Punk, Thomas Bangalter, my conversation with French director Rebecca Zlotowski about her latest film starring Jodie Foster, and the jazz musician Kamasi Washington. All that and more still to come on The Arts Hour.
1: BBC News with Emily Thomas. Security personnel have been deployed across South Africa ahead of planned anti-immigration protests. The campaigners want all undocumented migrants to leave, and many have already fled to escape violence and intimidation. The United States military has reopened a port in Venezuela to help get aid into areas worst hit by last week's earthquake. Many areas have not yet received significant government help. Thousands of people remain missing. Keiko Fujimori has said she'll put Peru on a path to order and hope after being elected president on her fourth attempt. The final count saw her defeat her left-wing rival Roberto Sanchez by fewer than 50,000 votes. The British Prime Minister is due to finally outline multi-billion dollar proposals to fund the armed forces. The defence investment plan had been delayed because of wrangling within government about how much money should be committed to the military. Firefighters in eastern India are trying to control a massive fire in a naphtha-carrying pipeline in an oil refinery in the port city of Haldia. Several workers are reported to have been seriously injured. State media in Iran say two members of the Islamic Revolutionary Guards have been shot dead in an attack in the western province of Kermanshah. Local reports say one of them was known for his role in suppressing anti-government protests. NASA is to launch a robotic mission to prevent one of its telescopes from burning up in the atmosphere. A rescue spacecraft will be released from a jet rather than launched from the ground to locate the Swift Observatory telescope. Three movable arms will then latch on and tow it into a stable orbit. And Germany and the Netherlands are out of the Men's World Cup. Morocco have eliminated the Netherlands 3-2 and Paraguay knocked out Germany 4-3. Both games were decided on penalties. In the day's other match, Brazil beat Japan 2-1. BBC News.
0: Welcome back to The Arts Hour from the BBC World Service with me, Nikki Baty. In the first half of the show, we heard from Toy Story 5 director Andrew Stanton, British actors Richard E. Grant and Claire Foy on their new film Savage House, and Pakistani-American musician Aru Javdab. Coming up, we hear from one half of the electronic French duo Daft Punk, Thomas Bangalter. The extraordinary US musician Kamasi Washington discusses his jazz heroes, John Coltrane and Miles Davis. First, though, Rebecca Zlotowski is a French director whose films have explored class and social rank, desire, grief and the complexities of women. From Belle Épine and Grand Central to Planetarium and Easy Girl and Other People's Children, she's built an impressive and critically acclaimed body of films with international actors starring in them. Her latest film, A Private Life, sees her fulfil a long-held ambition to direct Oscar winner Jodie Foster in the actor's first leading role in French. The film is a psychological mystery which centres on Lillian Steiner, an American psychoanalyst and psychiatrist in Paris, played by Jodie Foster, who suspects that a patient, Paula, who reportedly took her own life, was actually murdered. Lillian then becomes deeply entwined in the details of Paula's life, following all kinds of leads with the help of her own tolerant ex-husband, Gabriel, played by French star Daniel Auteuil. Rebecca, what inspired this story?
2: You know, there's always like two different answers for that. There's like a secret path and the obvious, like the conscious one. The conscious one was this moment where Anne Berès, the scriptwriter and novelist that I know for ages because she's also like one of my closest friends, she saw me, you know, struggling in between two films. And she was like, I have this story with a character and her name is Lillian Steiner. Just have a look. It's like 30 pages and maybe there's something for you in this. And I fell in love with the character. There was like, you know, the starting point of this psychiatrist, like American psychiatrist. She was not American at this moment, but psychiatrist just bursting into tears while patients would tell their stories. So this is like the obvious one. But the secret one is I really wanted to film Jodie Foster.
0: Right.
2: And this is a very good reason to make a film.
0: How much research did you do into the world of psychoanalysis for Lillian's world? For example, there were other ways that she was listening and responding.
2: Recording.
0: Yes.
2: Recording, which is absolutely... I wouldn't say it's not allowed. I would say, like, no one does that anymore. So it was, like, in a way, somehow it was a retro imagination, conception. So to answer your question, I would say that if you look for a very orthodox psychoanalytic master in the film, you won't find it. But be sure that everything is realistic a bit.
0: Right.
2: Because I had those amazing, you know, consultants like psychiatrists. I remember going with Jodie to see two or three psychiatrists in Paris and to see just like their little cabinet, the way they would dress, the way they would speak. You know, this was like a demand of Jodie, and we had so much fun. Because
0: so you did do quite a lot of research, yeah.
2: I mean, I used to be academic, so I cannot do anything without having like the small, you know, notes in the back of the page.
0: Yeah,
2: somehow when you dive into... an area, a zone, a profession, a world, you need to ask and to investigate like a journalist would do. I remember doing that for the nuclear plants, like in the second film I did, like for instance, 10 years ago.
0: Yeah. Let's talk about Jodie Foster. This is not the first time she's acted in French, but it's her first leading role. What did you notice that was different in Jodie, the French-speaking actor, and Jodie, the American star?
2: I would say that I'm a strong believer that we are different person, even in the same language, in the same time. You can be that person with your family, you can be that person professionally, you can be that person intimately. Mm. That's why maybe like this title, Private Life, was so important to me. But then when you speak another language, definitely you have another personality. And I'd say that Jodie is probably less assured in French,
0: okay,
2: less solid, or as we may say, tough, the way she loves to depict herself in American. And this is something that is totally new. It's like just like drawing a curtain and meeting a new person, but still she's the same. And that's the reason why in the beginning of the film, and it's a funny and comedy situation, but you have this moment where you have the neighbor who's just like, you're such like a old biddy, control freak old lady.
0: So why were you so keen to work with Jodie Foster? What is it about her? I mean, apart from the fact that we all know she's an Oscar winning actor.
2: I was about to say, like, do I need a reason? Because like we all love her. I would say that in the ocean of female representations that Hollywood sent to us or to me, that was born in the 80s. I was born in 1980. I would say that if you wanted to have a representation of a hero, it would be 99% of the time a man. And Jodie Foster was probably the only one that could allow herself to pick up and the script she wanted, the blockbuster script that would reach the young woman I was and not that cinephile when I was like 14 years old. Because like she's been like so powerful since... probably like Taxi Driver, probably like when she was 12, even before, maybe we can say.
0: Yeah.
2: So she's been able like to build the entire like script, pick up the films, being the incarnation, being like a light in the ocean of darkness, of representation of just wife of and daughter of and mother of and girlfriend of. So for me, it was like super exciting. I remember seeing Foxes, for instance. It got me because she's always like so independent and smart. And there's something between, like, I think the fact that her smartness is part of her seduction is something that was, like, very important for me.
0: And what conversations did you have with her about getting that very sort of interior and tightly wound performance? Was it all written in the script or did you chat with her about that?
2: I mean, both. I mean, this is the first time I remember the Zoom we did and I was so stressed out by the Zoom. I would call like all my neighbors saying like, don't do works in your place. Don't do, like, are you cleaning your
0: silence.
2: Place? Like, I have this very important call. They would look at me like as a crazy woman. But then we had the phone call, the Zoom, and then something very weird happened. And it never happened to me. The actress explained me the film. She explained me like the script she had read, and it was exactly what I intended, but I would not know that at this moment. At
0: oh,
2: this
0: I
2: level.
0: See.
2: And it was pretty smart and interesting because obviously she was the age of the character, by the way. She knew exactly what she wanted or where she wanted to put, like to go with the character. And she loved it, and she was like, that's it. She did not even change like that much the script. And I would have been okay because, as you know, Jodie Foster is not only an actress, but she's also a director, yeah. Which is like very masochistic for me to go with those amazing actors and directors like Daniel Auteuil, yes. Like Mathieu Amalric in the film. Anyway, so she explained it, and I think she knew exactly the kind of crisis that the character was experiencing.
0: Paula's husband and family are Jewish.
2: Yeah.
0: And when Lillian undergoes hypnotherapy and regresses into some past life dream states with this magical sounding journey going down, memories flooding in, she is in an orchestra trying to play the cello, paging Dr. Freud here. Paula is also playing.
2: Yeah.
0: She discovers that they could be lovers. This is also during the Nazi occupation of Paris, and one of Hitler's men, militia, is her own estranged son. I mean, there's so much going on. But
2: I apologize for this really wicked, like, story.
0: Well, I don't want you to apologize. I felt there might be something very personal about the Jewish threads that are being pulled at in the film.
2: I think that even the beginning of the story is like a Jewish joke. The fact that this psychiatrist, you know, just like burst into tears when you tell the story. It's like a Jewish joke, you know, Jewish humor. I'm a French citizen from Jewish heritage, from Jewish culture. So it's always like easier for me to depict like familial drama moments, not in Christmas, but in Hanukkah,
0: yes.
2: Not in Easter. But in Passover. So it's just like, it's easier for me like to dig into this culture, which is like very familiar to me. And then I think it added something to the specificity of Jodie Foster being an American psychiatrist living in France for a long time, because as an American Jewish, because everyone is Jewish in the film and she's Jewish as well, but like she was totally disconnected.
0: Yeah.
2: And I would say that I'm a Jewish from Jewish culture, but not a believer at all. I'm like an atheist. So as an American person living, like an American Jew living in Paris, she just reconnects finally with a story that she's been disconnected, which is the extermination of the Jews in Europe. Mm. So, but let's do it in a fun, can we do it in a funny way somehow? Because everything's so dark. And I felt that it was probably a subplot, but like the audience will see, that is connected to this secret room of people, the secret room of atavism, the reason why we do what we do, we deny what we deny. Maybe we have the guilt that we have. The guilt is so connected to Jewishness somehow. And I feel that this psychiatrist that has been a very bad therapist in the beginning of the film, she did not listen. And she's convicted that Paula, her patient, did not suicide because she can be such a bad therapist. So she investigates. And then eventually, this is like maybe the core of the guilt of what she has and what she experienced.
0: Your films are famous for centering women. You've worked with great international names, Léa Seydoux, Natalie Portman, Lily Rose Depp. Tell me about Collective 50-50. How do you say that in French?
2: 50-50.
0: Sounds so much better in French. Tell me a little bit about that.
2: I mean, it's a nice, we created this, I would say lobby, maybe like think tank, in the aftermath of the Weinstein case, affair.
0: Weinstein,
2: like, can we just forget this name? But it was in a very interesting moment and like thrilling moment because the momentum was to use this crisis to do something. And we decided like collectively with a bunch of friends from the sector, from the industry, to advocate for more parity. And I think it was like a good, and it's still like a good fight to lead. And it's not, we're just like coming, it's becoming more and more like equitable, but it's still like not totally fair. And I feel that when it will be, I'll be happy that to finish this fight. I'll be happy to drop this fight, yeah.
0: And what are you working on next?
2: I just wrapped a TV series that I was shooting this year. And it's on another of my passion, which is like manicurism and hairstylist.
0: Oh.
2: and it's called Glam Squad.
0: Oh!
2: And you'll see that like in March.
0: So it's a drama?
2: It's like a coming of age.
0: Because you know what? I've been looking at your beautiful, slick, chic, and I just associate.
2: No. Can you tell the audience that?
0: I'm telling them.
2: And 38. It's 38 degrees Celsius.
0: You're right. On the day we're recording,
2: so we need to be like to have good hair. To be like,
0: you have immaculate hair, and it is unbelievable how cool as a cucumber Rebecca looks. But also your manicure. Now we call that in the UK, for example, a French manicure. What do you call that?
2: We call it the same.
0: Okay.
2: But in a clean girl. This is the clean girl.
0: Clean girl.

0: Squad, your new TV series.
1: Yeah, it's going to be the first time I've been like saying it.
0: It's an exclusive.
1: It's an exclusive. I think you'll, I hope like everyone will have fun, and still it's, when you depict that kind of world, it's never as cosmetic, I would say, as it sounds.
0: Think. Yeah. My thanks to Rebecca Zlotowski, and the film is A Private Life. Rhianna Dillon, as our cultural critic this week, what did you think of the film?
2: I really love these moments of Jodie Foster's character Lillian being hypnotised and going back in time and finding...
0: It was all like magical and tinkly
2: yeah.
0: sounds.
2: I really enjoyed that because I am such a cynic when it comes to hypnotism, and as is Jodie Foster's character. And I really love the idea of just being proven wrong and just being taken on a completely different journey. I mean, imagine if me, a kind of solid atheist, was actually... I've been reincarnated the whole time, and now I had this whole other life. And you know, I found that really exciting and fun. And also just seeing Jodie Foster, who I feel like is always in these roles where we really trust, we're really kind of told to trust her. She's often in positions of authority, and seeing her just absolutely lose her mind in this. She's also drunk quite a lot of the time.
0: Yes.
2: She comes up with all these ridiculous theories. She's also a very sexual person. I just really enjoyed seeing her in a completely new role, just as quite an unreliable narrator as well.
0: And so her performance in French, did that... She's acted in French before she went to a French school, etc. But did it strike you as something very, very different? Because for me, I just... Within a second, I was just watching it for what it was.
2: Yeah.
0: It didn't... Didn't do anything different to me.
2: Absolutely. And I think in a great way.
0: Yes.
2: You never felt like it was an American trying to do French.
0: Exactly.
2: In the same way that I think Kristen Scott Thomas can flip really easily between the two as well. I really liked it. It was different, but in a good way.
0: Thank you, Rhianna. You're listening to The Arts Hour from the BBC World Service. We're staying, culturally speaking, in France. As one half of the electronic music duo Daft Punk, Thomas Bangalter is the creator of some of the most influential dance tracks of all time. Performing in robotic helmets and refusing to give interviews gave Daft Punk an alluring mystique. The BBC's Samira Ahmed asked Thomas if he'd felt that Daft Punk were at the vanguard of a new musical style when they started.
3: Not really. I think, you know, Daft Punk was probably at the right time, at the right place, but also synthesizing the roots of electronic music and where it came from, disco and Chicago house and techno from Detroit, from Berlin. And we were really putting all these influences together alongside, I think, a narrative and visual proposition of those robot personas. So it felt like a combination of dance music and performance art, and that definitely grabbed the attention. But it was, I feel, more a synthesis of these various elements that came before us.
4: It's interesting you describe it as performance art in a way, the dressing in robot costumes, including helmets, gloves. You didn't give interviews. I'm interested in taking on that persona, what it allowed you to do.
3: I think it was a process of really creating a character that lives at the limit between fiction and reality. And it was interesting because we were using techniques from special effects shop that usually create those robot personas for movies. And when we were teenagers with my partner at the time, we were very influenced by Andy Warhol and the Factory and pop art and this idea of transdisciplinary creation mm-hmm. and form of expression. And there was this wonderful opportunity with Daft Punk over almost 3 decades to be able to experiment and make these different form of expression collide with an animated film in Japan that we did, and obviously a lot of collaboration with a featured artist, and to create this world that was between fiction and reality.
4: On a practical note, was it very hot? performing in a robot

0: helmet.
1: Yes, it was very hot and very non-practically. Each time we would be in those situations, which were, you know, heavily influenced by films like Fritz Lang Metropolis or Star Wars, I could think about the actors, you know, Anthony Daniels playing C-3PO.
0: Yes.
1: It's too hot, you know, you cut after 5 minutes and then you reset and you put the helmet again. The situation we were in was slightly more complicated because you could be performing on stage for almost 90 minutes with no way out of any kind. So it was somehow using a lot of the techniques and the tools from the film world, but pushing them to an extreme where you're staying in character. And we would stay in character for an hour and a half. And at the same time, I felt that there was a whole approach of anonymity as well that was making sense about staying somehow in character for the duration of the experiment and almost these 20 years as well.
2: Thomas Bangalter, one half of Daft Punk. Rihanna Dillon, what are your thoughts on artists for whom enigma, anonymity, helmets, not giving interviews is their default position? Because you interview so many people from the creative worlds.
3: I do, and there are plenty of them.
2: Yes.
3: Actually, I kind of love that for these people, these creatives who think, I don't really want the fame side. How can I try and have my cake and eat it as well?
2: Yeah.
3: I think that's actually an incredibly smart thing to do. I think there's probably not always longevity in it, but I think if you can hold the wolves at the door for as long as possible, why not? I do really admire it when people are able to do it for such a long time, and it just must feel so much more freeing. We know what audiences are like, we know what the media is like, we know that, you know, lives could be changed overnight for good or for bad through fame, through infamy, etc. So yeah, keep the anonymity, I say.
2: And Daft Punk famously performed in their helmets. Mm-hmm. Lots of other musicians have obscured their faces. Sia with her hair, Def Doom, Slipknot. Or they've invented personae like Janelle Monáe, David Bowie. Why do you think some musicians feel liberated by that?
3: It's just, what a brilliant chance to try and explore and experiment and try something new. Because again, I think we're so keen to pigeonhole our artists, not just musicians, but our writers, our actors. And so if, you know, somebody like Janelle Monáe or David Bowie want to try something completely different, what a great way of doing it in an alter ego. I mean, authors do this all the time with their sort of nom de plumes, or they'll put an extra letter in their name to signify that this is actually a thriller and not a romance, or, you know, they're...
2: Oh, who does that?
3: Well, Ian Banks does that, right?
2: Oh, gosh, I didn't think about that.
3: So I think, people have been doing that throughout history. There have always been these alter egos.
2: Have you got an alter ego?
3: I don't, but I tell you what, I just, even just wearing a cap, because I never, ever, ever wear hats. And this year I've been wearing a cap because...
2: As in a baseball cap?
3: Yeah. And I just feel like a completely different person.
2: What does it do for you?
3: It just makes me feel...
2: You have swagger?
3: Completely anonymous.
2: Ah.
3: I really like it. I feel like no one will ever look at me if I'm wearing a hat.
2: And isn't it interesting? Because it is something as simple as a baseball cap that a lot of movie stars across the world use to just pull it down.
3: Yeah.
2: And
3: I get it.
2: Thank you, Rihanna. Finally, on today's Arts Hour, this year marks the 100th anniversary of not one, but two American jazz legends, the trumpeter and composer Miles Davis and John Coltrane, the monumental jazz saxophonist and composer. To mark the occasion, multi-instrumentalist composer himself and jazz saxophonist Kamasi Washington melded their work together in a special performance at London's iconic South Bank Centre. He told the BBC's Keris Matthews all about it.
4: Oh man, it's, you know, John Coltrane has been in Miles Davis, and we're also going to study Rollins today as well. All three of them have been like just huge pillars in my life, and I feel like they're huge pillars to the world and humanity and music.
5: Where do you start? Where did you start in your preparations to pull a concert together?
4: You know, I started this preparation, you know, probably when I was like 13 years old. You know, the idea we're going to do for this concert is, instead of just playing individual songs, you know, all three of those musicians were such innovators, and they were always so experimental. They were always trying to do something different. So we're going to do something a little different. We're combining their musics. And so I started like taking songs from Coltrane and songs from Miles Davis and songs from Sonny Rollins, and I started layering them on top of each other and finding interesting kind of new songs within the relationships between the musics and the musicians.
5: You've brought me to a quote neatly enough, actually. So you're layering different music songs on top of each other, as Coltrane was doing in the late 50s and 60s, in terms of notes. And I quote, "I thought in groups of notes, not of one note at a time. I tried to place these groups on the accents and emphasize the strong beats. Sometimes what I was doing clashed harmonically with the piano. I haven't completely abandoned this approach, but sometimes it wasn't broad enough." So, Kamaz, you're taking it to a different higher angle now. You're putting not just notes and groups of notes together, but groups of songs together.
4: Yeah, I'm putting songs on top of each other. Yeah.
5: How does your brain deal with that?
4: You know, I hear it, you know. My brain likes it. So I started listening to, you know, a lot of my favorite, you know, John Coltrane and Miles Davis songs, and Sonny Rollins songs. And as I was listening for them, this time I was listening for relationships between the music, you know. And, you know, it's just like the relationships between people. And you can kind of hear like, oh, you know, how you think like, oh, I would love to hear a band with this guy and that guy. I was thinking, well, I would love to hear a song that had this, this and that, you know. Mm-hmm. And so I was just hearing it. And so, you know, hopefully it sounds really beautiful.
5: Kamaz, should we introduce some of your work now? You are going to be on stage shortly, and, you know, you do inspire so many of us with your own tours and music and the collaborations, and jump on stage with young players all over the world. But I want to play Dream State. Is this one from Fearless Movement 2024? And is Andre 3000 playing improvised woodwind flute on this instead of a normal sort of traditional rap?
4: Yeah, and actually, you know, we had another song we were going to do with him, and he came in the studio, and he's in this opening line you hear him playing, he started playing that, and then we were like, oh, we're not playing that song, we're playing whatever that is. And we improvised this whole song together.

Kamasi Washington's Dream State. That's it for this week's Arts Hour. Thank you for your ears, and thank you to both my guests, Rebecca Zlotowski and Rihanna Dillon. For now, from me, Nikki Beatty, studio managers Sarah Hockley and Steve Greenwood, and producers Nikki Paxman and Oliver Jones. See you next week.

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0: Hello, I'm Celia Hatton at 8 hours GMT. Welcome to the newsroom. Coming up on the BBC World Service, Venezuelans say they feel abandoned by the authorities after back-to-back earthquakes. Our correspondent is on the ground amid the rubble in La Guaira, where many are devastated.
1: They are all I have. There were no machines or rescue sent. It's like you've been left on your own to search for your loved ones.
0: Also in the program, migrant workers hurry to leave South Africa after threats of violence.
2: I am relieved to be going back to my home country, even though I have never been attacked or intimidated while living here.
0: We'll go live to protest there. A Chinese tycoon gets 30 years in a U.S. prison. We'll explain why. WhatsApp helps users hide their personal information. And some shock results from the Men's World Cup.
3: I feel very emotional. I feel very crazy because Paraguay will. Let's go, Paraguay.
0: All those stories in a few minutes' time. Stay with us.
4: BBC News with Emily Thomas. Security personnel have been deployed across South Africa because of fears that anti-immigration protests could descend into widespread violence against foreigners. The planned protests mark an unofficial deadline set by campaigners for all undocumented migrants to leave. Many have already fled to escape violence and intimidation. Nomsa Maseko is at a migrant camp in Durban.
5: Thousands of Malawians have been camping for the last 2 weeks. They were threatened with violence in their homes. That's what they have been telling us. The priority for all of these people who've gathered here is to leave South Africa, but it has been painstakingly slow and very frustrating for these people to be first verified, documented, be given a piece of paper that basically says that they are now being deported or repatriated out of South Africa.
4: The United States military has reopened a port in Venezuela to help get aid into areas worst hit by last week's earthquakes. U.S. Southern Command said a warship was using the port of La Guaira to deliver critically needed supplies. Many areas have yet to receive significant government help. Our correspondent Will Grant spoke to people in Playa Grande who are searching for their relatives.
6: Juan Diego Araujo and his family are searching for a cousin, aunt and uncle with next to nothing.
7: You're digging with shovels, your
8: hands, bare hands, like the big rocks. We had to like get together a group of 3-4 people in order to move them.
6: He says the authorities' mishandling has cost his young cousin the chance to grow old.
8: And this country didn't give her the chance to do proper college, didn't give her the chance to have a proper teenage years. And I feel that was stolen from her.
4: Keiko Fujimori has says she'll put Peru on a path to order and hope after being elected president on her fourth attempt. The final count saw her defeat her left-wing rival Roberto Sanchez by fewer than 50,000 votes. For her part, president-elect Ms. Fujimori spoke of the need for compromise.
9: Las puertas del diálogo van a estar siempre abiertas.
10: The doors to dialogue will always be open to Roberto Sanchez and to all the other political leaders of the various parties represented in Congress, as well as to those politicians who participated in this most recent election. What matters here is working for the future and the development of the Peruvian people.
4: The British Prime Minister Keir Starmer is due to finally outline multi-billion dollar proposals to fund the armed forces. The defence investment plan had been delayed because of wrangling within government about how much money should be committed. A significant proportion of the spending plans are expected to ramp up the production of drones. World News from the BBC. Firefighters in eastern India are trying to control a massive fire in a naphtha-carrying pipeline in an oil refinery in the port city of Haldia. Local media reports say a number of workers have been seriously injured and are being treated in hospital. The cause of the fire wasn't immediately clear. The exiled Chinese business tycoon Guo Guangwei has been sentenced to 30 years in jail in the United States after being convicted of running a billion-dollar scam. He made his fortune in real estate but fled China when he was accused of corruption in 2015. NASA is to launch a daring robotic mission to prevent one of its telescopes from burning up in the atmosphere. Gravity is gradually pulling the Swift Observatory telescope towards Earth. In a mission lasting several months, a rescue spacecraft will be released from a jet rather than launched from the ground. Once it's located SWIFT, its three movable arms will latch on and tow it into a stable orbit about 300 kilometres higher than its current position. If successful, NASA says this technique could extend the lives of other satellites. At the Men's Football World Cup, Morocco have eliminated the Netherlands 3-2 on penalties to move into the last 16. The North African team's victory sparked wild celebrations among their fans at the match in the Mexican city of Monterrey.
11: It's unbelievable. I cannot describe it. It's been a crazy journey. We're going ahead probably to the semifinals in God's will. We played well in Holland. We deserve it.
12: Emotional highs and lows. It's really up and down. All that matters were true. I think we deserved it. We played better today. And yeah, see you in Houston.
4: Earlier, in a major upset, Paraguay knocked out the four-time champions Germany after another penalty shootout. And that's the latest world news from the BBC.
0: Hello, I'm Celia Hatton, and this is the newsroom on the BBC World Service. Venezuela's interim president, Delcy Rodriguez, has described last week's powerful twin earthquakes as the most brutal natural catastrophe in her country's history. That was on Sunday, and late on Monday, she commended the tireless work that's been done by rescue teams, adding that international help has now arrived from 30 countries. Those comments from Ms. Rodriguez have done little to calm growing anger against the government. Venezuelans say the authorities simply aren't doing enough to help. The official number of dead is now at more than 1,700, but many more people are missing. The BBC's international correspondent, Yogita Lamaye, reports from La Guaira, the coastal town that's been hardest hit by the quakes.
13: You can hear lots of sounds around me. There are two or three earth movers that are working simultaneously. One that is trying to dig through the rubble. Another one that is trying to lift a concrete slab. I'm standing very close to the debris of a collapsed building. Rescue efforts here are ongoing with full intensity because just yesterday they were able to pull some people out of this rubble alive. Rescuers have turned towards the road, holding their hands up, screaming silencio, telling everyone to remain silent because they're waiting, they're trying to listen and see if they can hear any voices of any survivors from the debris. They've motioned to everyone and they've restarted work again, just trying to dig through the rubble. Just by the collapsed building on the side of the street, I can see there are families who are gathered here waiting for news of their loved ones. And of course, as the days go by, hopes of finding survivors are growing slim. We've just spoken to Miguel Oscar, whose 34-year-old son, Miguel Angel, lived inside the building.
14: I am here because my son is under the rubble. Like my son, there are hundreds of others trapped here. We need more support from authorities because what's being done just isn't enough. It's possible that the earthquake hasn't killed my son, but negligence will, of not getting help in time.
13: We've come to one of the hospitals in La Guaira, and what we've been seeing at hospitals here as well as in Caracas are families who are searching for their loved ones who are missing. So they're going to see the list of those admitted. They're going to the morgue to see the list of those who've died. And we've met a mother here, a young mother, Elizabeth Herrera. She's looking for information about her two daughters, Gray Belice and Gray Belice Phillips, 12 and 13 years old. She believes they were at home when the earthquake occurred, but she can't be sure. And what she's told us is there was absolutely no rescue operation at her building.
15: Ella sola, niña tranquila.
1: They are all I have. I just want to find them at any cost. There were no machines or rescue sent. It's like you've been left on your own to search for your loved ones.
13: We drove through streets and streets and streets where we saw destroyed houses and buildings on both sides. And now we've just come to one place where we've stopped. We can just see this giant mess of debris in front of us. Two tall apartment buildings stood here. Residents who live here say they were 16 stories high and they basically just collapsed into a pile of rubble. People are trying to clear the debris of their homes. They're wearing hard hats. These are not officials. These are not firemen. These are not rescue teams. Just local people who are doing it with hammers, tools, in some cases with their bare hands. They estimate that hundreds of people possibly have been killed and their bodies are still under that debris. There are no official numbers. But we've been speaking to one man here, Juan Avendo, who's shown us video of how they managed to find one woman, a 36-year-old woman, Hilary Rodriguez, and they were able to pull her out of the rubble themselves.
16: The first few days, there was no help from the government. The desperation was overwhelming because we could hear people screaming and there wasn't enough support, either equipment or rescuers. If we've had both, maybe we could have saved more lives.
13: When we speak to people here, they're telling us they're angry at their government because they feel like they've been left to their own devices to deal with the aftermath of this massive disaster. There are rescue teams arriving from different parts of the world, from lots of South American countries, from Mexico, from the US, from the UK, other European countries, and from further afield like India. But it's just not enough. The next big challenge for this country is going to be how to dispose of all the dead and how to stop the outbreak of disease.
0: Yogita Lamaye from the Venezuelan city of La Guaira. Let's focus on the U.S. now, where a Chinese billionaire has been sentenced by a New York court to 30 years in prison.
17: Guo Wengu was once believed to be one of China's richest businessmen, but he's just been sentenced to 30 years in jail in the U.S. for running a billion-dollar scam. Now, he was a property tycoon. He actually fled China to the U.S. back in 2017, where he built a loyal online following. But then he actually acquired a great deal of money and investment. He cultivated a wide online following. And it's that money that he's been convicted of essentially stealing to fund a very lavish lifestyle.
18: So take us through that a little bit more if you can. So what did Guo Wengui do with the money that he raised?
17: Well, prosecutors said that he raised more than $1 billion from his online followers who joined him in investment and cryptocurrency schemes between 2018 and 2023. He then used that money to fund a very lavish lifestyle, which included a 50,000 square foot mansion, a $1 million Lamborghini, and a $37 million yacht, according to those prosecutors. Now, he denied the allegations and said that he used the funds for political activism. But there's another element to this as well. He did build ties with other China critics, including quite a high-profile one, Steve Bannon, who was, of course, a former advisor to US President Donald Trump. And they often appeared in online videos together and even launched a campaign together with the goal of overthrowing the Chinese Communist Party. And interestingly, Bannon was actually arrested on Guo's yacht in Connecticut, and then he was charged in an unrelated case with fraud in an alleged scheme to defraud people who funded a not-for-profit company to build a U.S.-Mexico border wall. But that was, as I said, unrelated to Guo's case.
0: That from our Asia business correspondent, Siranjana Tiwari. You're listening to The Newsroom on the BBC World Service. Let's get an update on the presidential election in Peru. After a long, drawn-out vote count, Keiko Fujimori has been declared the winner. She's the daughter of the late authoritarian president, Alberto Fujimori, and she secured a wafer-thin victory of just over 50% of the vote. But despite the recounts, her left-wing opponent, Roberto Sanchez, has made accusations of fraud without providing evidence and says he will not recognize her government. President-elect Keiko Fujimori spoke of the need to compromise.
10: The doors to dialogue will always be open to Roberto Sanchez and to all the other political leaders of the various parties represented in Congress, as well as to those politicians who participated in this most recent election. What matters here is working for the future and the development of the Peruvian people.
0: Our reporter Luis Farjado from BBC Monitoring told Jeanette Jalil more about the winning candidate.
19: Keiko, as you were saying, is the daughter of a very big figure in Peruvian politics. Alberto Fujimori was the president at the last years of the past century, and he was known for his hardline security policies and market economic policies that for a while seemed to be taking Peru on a direction of prosperity, but he resigned in disgrace. For many years, Keiko Fujimori, the daughter, has been trying to restore the Fujimori family brand to power. She has been attempting, this was her fourth attempt at the presidency, and she has obtained a very, very narrow victory, as you said, over a left-wing candidate, and is poised to be the next president of Peru.
18: And she'll be the 10th president in a decade.
19: That is true. Peru has experienced a very substantial amount of political instability. In many cases, presidents were elected who did not have a very substantial support in Congress. As a result, they frequently were forced to resign, and the presidency was left in the hands of caretakers who did not have a lot of political power. Some people hope that Fujimori, who has a somewhat stronger backing in Congress, will manage to change this trend and manage to stay in office for the full period, which has not been the case for many of her predecessors.
18: And her victory is part of a wider right-wing shift across Latin America.
19: Certainly, in many places, places like Chile, recently in Colombia, we've seen right-wing candidates winning the election, in many cases echoing the ideas and the policies of Donald Trump. So this will be seen as another example of this right-wing movement gaining more political power across Latin America.
18: Luis Farjado from BBC Monitoring giving us the latest update on what's happening in Peru. To South Africa now, where protests are taking place in a number of cities by people opposed to undocumented migrants. The demonstrations are happening on the day of an unofficial deadline set by anti-immigration groups calling for migrants without proper papers to leave the country. There have been fears that the protests could turn violent. That's led workers staying at home, shops closing, and disruption to public transport. Some South Africans blame workers from outside the country for problems such as high unemployment, long waits at hospitals, and crime. Many migrants have already left or are preparing to leave. So why do these migrants feel compelled to leave South Africa? The BBC's Africa correspondent, Mayani Jones, is in Johannesburg.
20: For the last few months here in South Africa, there have been regular protests held across a number of cities right here in Johannesburg, as well as in Pretoria and in Durban, with protesters asking undocumented migrants to leave the country. And that's because they blame illegal migrants for some of the problems that many South Africans face today, including shortages of jobs, including long queues at hospitals, and the country's high levels of crime. Now, the government has come forward. They've said that they're already tackling the issue of illegal migration, that they are, for example, issuing penalties for any employers who are found to be recruiting undocumented migrants, that they're making it harder for people to come into the country illegally. And they've said that no individual should take matters into their own hands. But this is a very tense time in South Africa. It has one of the highest unemployment rates in the world, north of 30%, and many people struggling to make ends meet with the recent uptick in the price of fuel. And so lots of people feeling frustrated and feeling that migrants are the reason for their hardships.
21: So today's the day that's been given as a deadline for these people to leave. What do they do now? Because some have very established ties in South Africa.
20: Absolutely. We've spoken over the last few weeks to people who've been here for over a decade and have chosen to voluntarily leave the country, go back to their countries all over Africa. And many people have children here, perhaps establishes businesses here. This is Africa's most advanced economy. And so it's attracted migrants from all over Africa. For most people, they see this as an opportunity to go home. Governments like Nigeria and Ghana have organized free repatriation flights for their citizens. So many immigrants who found themselves stranded here due to the convoluted immigration system, perhaps they put an application in for a visa that still hasn't been issued, have decided to take advantage of those flights to go home. But there are many of us who simply can't afford to leave and whose governments haven't offered opportunities for them to return. And so they're worried that if they're caught up in any violence today, they won't have anywhere to go.
18: Mayani Jones in Johannesburg speaking with my colleague Karin Giannone. Some tech news now, and WhatsApp's messages may be encrypted, but the app itself isn't completely anonymous as it collects data for its owner, Meta. Now, though, it's preparing to allow its 3 billion users to chat to each other without having to reveal their phone number, a feature that's already available on platforms like Signal and Telegram. Here's our technology editor, Zoe Kleiman.
2: What's going to happen is, from this week onwards, you'll start getting a notification inviting you to choose a username for WhatsApp. And that means from now on, when you meet someone, if you don't want to give them your actual phone number, you'll just be able to give your username and they'll be able to contact you by that. And WhatsApp says once it's rolled this out completely, phone numbers will no longer be visible on WhatsApp. So you will only see the username. Interestingly, there don't seem to be a huge amount of restrictions on what you can have. It's got to be less than 35 characters. I think it can be a little bit naughty if you want it to be. They are going to restrict, they said, very high profile officials and celebrities' names. The point they say is that lots of people say, especially now, you know, we get added to large group chats and we don't know everybody that's in the group chat, and we don't necessarily want them to have our phone number because it's linked to so many other things as well, isn't it? But there won't be like a yellow pages, if you like. There won't be a directory you can search to find people. They'll only have your username if you give it to them.
18: Zoe Kleiman. Let's end with the latest from the Men's Football World Cup and a humbling night for two heavyweights of European football. Two-time World Cup finalists, the Netherlands, and four times winners, Germany, are both heading home. The Dutch lost to Morocco on penalties. We'll have more on that in a moment. But the biggest shock so far of this tournament has to be Paraguay beating Germany, also on penalties, to make it into the last 16. Our correspondent John Bennett was watching the action.
3: What a night we had over at the Foxborough Stadium, about 45 minutes away from where I am now on the banks of the Charles River. For the third World Cup in a row, Germany going home before the last 16 stage. Brilliant performance by Paraguay, who took the lead. Julio Enciso heading in. Then Kai Havertz equalised for Germany. We went to extra time. Germany thought they'd won it. They had a goal controversially ruled out for a foul on the goalkeeper after a VAR check. So it went to penalties. Twice Paraguay wasted chances to win the shootout. Then eventually they did. Jose Canale, the hero, he secured an historic victory for the South Americans. Have a listen to the Paraguay fans who I spoke to after the game.
22: I feel very emotional. I feel very crazy because Paraguay win. So let's go Paraguay.
23: It means everything to our country.
22: Yeah.
3: Describe what it means to you, to beat Germany at a World Cup.
23: I mean, you could just see how they were playing. Germany wasn't playing their best, and you get one goal early, then all you got to do is sit back, maintain, and then it goes to penalties. Anything can happen.
3: Did you always believe in that penalty shootout when they missed two?
23: I was nervous at the end there.
22: I believed from the beginning. I thought our goalie had it, and yep. I said, this is a great goalie, and he did it. He came through.
23: Yep, he was able to hold it down for us.
3: And what will this mean to the country back home? I know you fans here are excited, but what about Paraguay? What's it going to be like?
22: This puts Paraguay on the world stage, right? Yep. Come on, yeah. It's really amazing.
23: It's a great upset. It means everything. No one saw it coming.
22: Yeah.
23: And it really shows anything can happen. Anything can happen. It's the World Cup. Anything can happen.
24: Emotional. I mean, how can one not feel emotional after the performance that someone just had there? I think it's incredible. You know, one has to feel, you know, that anyone can dream of doing this, of a small country of 7 million people in the heart of South America to do what they did 16 years from their last World Cup appearance after losing 4-1 on the opening day, and everyone thought this team was never going to do anything. Now people can dream of, like, hey, we can do it. You guys can do as well.
3: To beat the giants of Germany. You're in tears, aren't you? Yeah. Describe what it was like around you, your family, your friends.
24: No, I'm here with my dad over here. It's my first World Cup game. You know, I never had the chance to go to one. And the fact that I can finally join here, it's a dream come true. And hopefully we can go for more. You know, this isn't the end. We want to keep going. We're on the 16, quarterfinal, semifinal. Who knows? Final, champion. Why not? Why not us?
3: You're here with your dad. Is this one of the best days of your life you've
24: 100%.
3: Had together?
24: 100%. It's up there for sure. The beautiful thing is, it can get even better. That's the great thing about this sport and the great thing about supporting a country like Paraguay.
25: Vamos! Let's go!
26: It was a great match. Paraguay really came strong. I mean, we were very confident of our team. We knew that Germany was going to be very tough. It was. But Paraguay, you know, did a great match. Actually, we believe that Paraguay is for great things. And we're just waiting for France, because it's going to be 98 revenge. And we never forget the golden goal.
27: Paraguay! Paraguay! Paraguay!
3: The game he's referring to there is from the World Cup in 1998 when France beat Paraguay 1-0 thanks to a golden goal from Laurent Blanc. He's got a long memory. He might get revenge because Paraguay will play France or Sweden in the next round. That'll be on the 4th of July in Philadelphia. So what about Germany then? Their fans absolutely distraught after that defeat. Here are a couple of Germany supporters that I spoke to outside the Boston Stadium.
5: Disappointed.
6: Disappointed.
5: But the tournament was not really good. I think today we were a little bit unlucky with the referee's decision. But after all, we're not a good team anymore. We do not belong to the top of the European teams. And so it's well deserved.
3: Well, that's a big thing to say, isn't it? That you're not a big team anymore. Would you agree? It's three World Cups now, isn't it? Out before the last 16.
6: Yeah, I mean, players like Musiala and Wirtz, they are, when they play at top level, we could have a good chance. But currently, they do not play at the top level. So that is why it's deserved.
3: Yes, it's astonishing to think that Germany haven't been to the last 16 of a World Cup now since 2014. The wait goes on, 12 years and counting. The head coach, by the way, Julian Nagelsmann, has insisted he won't be resigning. He says he will continue if the German Football Federation wants him to continue. But it's all about Paraguay. What a win. What an upset. Their World Cup goes on.
18: That was John Bennett reporting on Paraguay's shock win over Germany on penalties to make it into the last 16. Well, as I mentioned, more now on Morocco's dramatic victory over the Netherlands. The Netherlands were looking good, taking the lead through Cody Gakpo in the second half, but Morocco equalised in the 90th minute to send the match to extra time. Then the match went to penalties. The Dutch missed three spot kicks before Morocco sealed a 3-2 win on penalties. Jalal Bounoir is a Moroccan football analyst. He begins by describing the tension of the shootout.
7: It was a very difficult moment, not only for me, but for all Moroccans, you know, watching the penalties, because Morocco played very well and we were scared to be eliminated. So that's why I think Morocco were the better team today. We controlled the game for the whole game, the whole match. The Netherlands, they came to defend and they defended very well and waited for counter-attacks. And then they scored their goal from a counter-attack. But after that, Morocco kept pushing. And even when we were behind, I believed that Morocco would come back because Coach Wahbi, the Moroccan coach, Mohamed Wahbi, has shown many times that his teams never give up. And you saw the game, Issa Diop, the Moroccan defender, scored an excellent header and changed the game. So in extra time, we saw the same story again. Morocco attacked and the Netherlands defended. And then we created so many chances, but we couldn't score. In the end, I think football was fair. And the penalty shootout gave the better team what they deserved. Morocco played with courage, controlled the game and earned, you know, their place in the next round. So this means something important, that our achievement in Qatar in 2022 was not by accident. Now we are beating, one of the best teams in the group stage, which is Netherlands. The supporters here hope to see the team progress deep in this competition, representing our continent, Africa, proudly, and confirming that our success, it's because of the investment that has been made by the Moroccan authorities to promote Moroccan football.
18: That was Moroccan football analyst Jalal Bounoir. Just to repeat, Morocco and the Netherlands, Morocco won 3-2 on penalties. Also coming up today, Ivory Coast is playing Norway and France plays Sweden. More information on the Men's Football World Cup available on the BBC Sports website. You've been listening to the newsroom from the BBC World Service with me, Celia Hatton. Our main news, security forces have been deployed across South Africa to prevent violence during anti-immigration protests after campaigners set a deadline for all undocumented foreigners to leave. And the U.S. military says it's reopened a major port in Venezuela, enabling more aid deliveries to earthquake-stricken areas.
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0: Coming up on Business Daily on the BBC World Service, we head to Wimbledon. Known for its players dressed in all white, but also for its quintessentially British tradition. How does the tournament stand out in the tennis world? What commercial decisions does it make to guarantee success? And how do the players feel about how much they're being paid to compete there? That's with me, Hannah Mullane, after the news.
1: BBC News with Alan Smith. Security personnel have been deployed across South Africa ahead of planned anti-immigration protests. The campaigners want all undocumented migrants to leave, and many have already fled to escape violence and intimidation. The United States military has reopened a port in Venezuela to help get aid into areas worst hit by last week's earthquakes. It said a warship was using the port of La Guaira to deliver critically needed supplies. Police in France and Monaco are searching for a man suspected of detonating a bomb in the principality that injured several people. Police did not confirm the identity of the victims, but reports say the target was the Ukrainian oligarch Vadim Yermolaev. The British Prime Minister is due to finally outline multi-billion dollar proposals to fund the armed forces. The defence investment plan has been delayed because of wrangling within government about how much money should be committed to the military. State media in Iran say two members of the Islamic Revolutionary Guards have been shot dead in the western province of Kermanshah. Local reports say one of them was known for his role in suppressing anti-government protests. The commander of NATO's land forces in Europe has sought to reassure European nations that the United States will stand with its allies on the continent. General Chris Donoghue was speaking at a ceremony in Estonia. NASA is to launch a robotic mission to prevent one of its telescopes from burning up in the atmosphere. A rescue spacecraft will be released from a jet rather than launched from the ground to locate the Swift Observatory telescope. Three movable arms will then latch on and tow it into a stable orbit. And Germany and the Netherlands are out of the World Cup. Morocco have eliminated the Netherlands 3-2 and Paraguay knocked out Germany 4-3. Both games were decided on penalties. In the day's other match, Brazil beat Japan 2-1. And that's the world news from the BBC in London.
0: Tennis season is in full swing and Wimbledon is the jewel in the crown. The oldest and most prestigious tournament watched by millions around the world each season. I'm Hannah Mullane and this is Business Daily from the BBC World Service. And today we're heading to Wimbledon. How does the tournament stand out in the tennis world? What commercial decisions does it make to guarantee success? And how do the players feel about how much they're being paid for competing there? We'll follow the money behind the deep-rooted tradition, the history and those lush grass tennis courts. This is the strategy behind the elegance. How has the tournament become about so much more than tennis? And what has led to that success?

0: It lies among the tidy trimness of suburban Surrey, only 8 miles from London. But what is the bewitchment of Wimbledon that draws its disciples from all over the world?
1: When you picture Wimbledon, the oldest tennis tournament in the world, there are certain things you think of, and it's not just tennis. You think of strawberries and cream, players in white, and that long queue of well-dressed fans waiting to get tickets. It's an elegant image that Wimbledon has built over many years, and it involves considered commercial decisions that mean it continues to make serious money. This year, the two-week tournament is set to make around $500 million in revenue. Let's hear first from the person responsible for making some of those decisions, Sally Bolton, the chief executive of the tournament.
2: We are very clear that the visual of Wimbledon, the athletes wearing white on a grass court with a largely green surround, is iconic, and it is hugely important that we protect that. And so the partners that we work with absolutely understand that and actually buy into that cleanliness of the image, that the lack of busyness around the court, that sanctity of what the championships looks like is highly valuable to those partners. And so ironically, the less we are doing in that space, the more value there is associated with that space. And those partners, as I say, very much buy into that and are part of us helping to grow our brand and our image worldwide.
1: Wimbledon maintains a highly curated portfolio of official sponsors and partners, fiercely protecting its legacy and sponsor-free courts. And you look at some of those sponsors, and they've been around for a long time. Rolex has been the official timekeeper of the event since 1978. IBM has been the technology partner since 1990, powering the digital infrastructure and providing data on matches. And Slazenger has been providing tennis balls for the tournament since 1902, the longest-running sports partnership in history. This comes at a time where sports events around the world are really cashing in on sponsorship. Wimbledon are no different, but it does have a very different approach. It controls the number of brands it works with, and it also controls the prices. In many ways, it's an exclusive event, and some pay thousands of dollars to be there. Tickets for the men's finals on centre court can cost as much as $12,500. In contrast, grounds passes, those ones you famously queue for, are $43, up by just 10% on a decade ago. Here's Sally Bolton again.
2: We're striving to ensure that Wimbledon is for everybody. And so whether that's the pricing of our food and drink items, whether it's the pricing of our tickets. So if you are queuing up, you can access a grounds ticket for £33 for a day's worth of tennis. Play starts on the outside courts at 11 a.m. and can, across the show courts, as you know, go on until 11 in the evening. And that's really about protecting the ability to have the type of experience you want. So whether that's you're here as a hospitality guest in one of our amazing hospitality facilities, or whether you've queued up and you can access our really affordable strawberries and cream and other food products, we are keen to make sure that we have a choice of experience for all our guests.
1: When you're keeping prices low in some areas, they have to go up in others for growth. Matt Lyons is here with some of those numbers.
3: Yeah, let's start with those ticket prices. As Sally mentioned there, there's plenty of accessible tickets, day tickets to get into the grounds for around $43. But Wimbledon, or rather the All England Lawn Tennis Club, is choosing to up its prices for the very top bracket of tickets. So take their premium centre court debenture ticket holders. They get guaranteed centre court tickets for every day of the championships for a 5-year period, plus benefits like hospitality access and parking. And what would they be paying for the privilege? Just over $150,000. And that's from this year up to 2030, which works out at almost $2,200 a day at the tournament. And that figure has gone up 45% from the last batch released back in 2021. Now, the AELTC, it's important to point out, is a not-for-profit, like all tennis governing bodies. So they say the over $300 million they expect to make from this will be used for long-term investment and infrastructure projects.
1: And what about the food and drink when you're there? How much are they making from their strawberries and cream, for example?
3: Right, let's do some maths here. Wimbledon says it sells around 200,000 portions every year. That's over 30 tonnes of strawberries, $3.75 a pop. So in total, they're making $750,000. That's a price that Wimbledon purposely keep low. It's an iconic image for the tournament, so keeping that price accessible is part of the wider strategy on protecting the brand. And of course, you'll want a glass of the iconic British summer drink Pimm's to wash that down with at around $18 a glass. Step out of the tournament and head to a London pub and you're more likely to pay around $10. They estimate that there'll be 300,000 glasses sold every year through the tournament. That makes them over $5 million. Overall, it's estimated that food and drink brings in around 10 to 12% of total revenue, so $50 to $60 million. But there's still a long way to go to get to the projected $500 million figure in revenue.
1: You're listening to Business Daily on the BBC World Service. I'm Hannah Mullane, and today we're following the money of the Wimbledon Tennis Grand Slam. How has the brand evolved its image, and what does it do to stand out among its competitors? The tradition and image that Wimbledon has built makes it feel very different to other Grand Slam tournaments around the world. But where does the money actually come from? Professor Rob Wilson is a sports finance expert and has been looking into this for us.
4: Like many other sport events, a large proportion of the revenue comes from broadcasting. That makes up around about 50, 55%. If anybody's listening that follows football, that's typically what Manchester United would earn from their TV revenue, about half of the revenue generated from television. And then we have the other things that we would typically associate with sport events. So commercial partners and sponsors, they make up around about 20%. Ticket sales, another 20%. And then hospitality, the kind of concessions, merchandise, that type of thing, another 10, 15%, depending naturally on the year that we're looking at. And all of that totals up around about $500 million across any annual cycle for Wimbledon.
1: So in terms of the money it brings in, how does Wimbledon compare to other tennis tournaments? Matt Lyons is back with us.
3: Yeah, right. Forgive me. There's going to be a few numbers here, but they put into context where Wimbledon sits in the grander scheme of things. So let's look at the latest figures we have for the Grand Slams to compare from 2024. The All England Club's total revenue stood at just under $539 million. Compare that to the US Tennis Association, which had revenue of around $560 million from the US Open alone in 2024. So clearly, the US is the most successful Grand Slam in the world. For the French Open, it was $393 million in revenue, which was generated by Roland Garros. And Tennis Australia's revenues were $282 million for the year ending September 2024. A large proportion of that came from the Australian Open.
1: Tennis at Grand Slam level clearly makes some serious money. And in recent months, this has brought into question how much of that money actually goes to the players. All of the tournaments have been under a lot of pressure to increase that player prize money. As a result, Wimbledon have upped the prize money on offer this year by 20%, but it's still lower than what the players are asking for. At the French Open, some players limited pre-tournament media appearances to 15 minutes in protest. Here's world number one Aryna Sabalenka speaking about those protests.
5: The whole point here is not about me. It's about the players who's lower in the ranking, who's suffering. And as the world number one, I feel like, you know, I have to stand up and to fight for those players, for lower level players, for players who are coming back after injuries, the upcoming generation.
1: Protests won't continue at Wimbledon as players say discussions on pay are moving in the right direction. But the pressure is still on to offer players a bigger slice of the revenue made at the tournament. It's something I put to Sally Bolton, Wimbledon's chief executive.
2: We've made a significant increase to prize money this year. That's a reflection of our belief that the athletes very much deserve to share in the growth of the championships. We're very happy to make that increase. It's an important part of what we do. And I think the other thing that the players will notice this year is the significant investment we continue to make in the facilities and services that we provide them. So we are in the second year of a development of one of our facilities on site that houses the players. So not only have we increased prize money this year, but I think the athletes will also see our continued investment in the quality of their facilities.
1: And it was a record the amount you increased that prize money by. I know there has been a lot of headlines in the press about players pushing for more prize money and they're still wanting more than what you've upped it by. Is that an ongoing discussion for you guys at Wimbledon? What's the situation there?
2: Well, we've made the announcement we've made on the increase. We're proud of that increase. We're proud of the commitment we continue to make to players. As we have said to the players, we're very happy to continue discussions. But what we have to recognise is that the consideration of what gets invested back into players has to be balanced with those other investments I've talked about. So back into British tennis and supporting, in fact, not just British tennis, but tennis globally with some of the other investments we make. And also back into the championships. The reason why we can afford to increase prize money in the way that we have done and continue to do is because we invest for the long term. We continue to invest in the quality of the championships and in growing our global audience. That's what enables us to make those investments back into the players. And so we must continue to invest back into the championships too.
1: So how does what Wimbledon offer compare to the other Grand Slams? Matt's back with us.
3: So the players want 16% of revenue from the Grand Slams to be put into their prize pot, increasing to 22% by 2030. And we've seen those prize pots go up as a result, but not as much as the players were asking for. The French and Australian Open now put around 15% of revenue into the prize pot, and prize money at Wimbledon now stands at almost $85 million. That's $9 million short of what the players were asking for. We're still waiting to hear what the US Open will do, with figures expected later in July.
1: This is all well and good for elite players, but many professional tennis players don't make it to the Grand Slams. So what's the financial reality for those trying to make it in the sport? Noah Rubin is a former professional tennis player and now director of Tennis for Kent Hospitality Group.
6: I actually remember playing. I qualified for my first Future. And for those of you that don't know what that is the lowest level professional event. I was turning 15. It was actually on my 15th birthday. And I was looking at this guy that was there that ended up losing second round of the Future, making about, I think it was about $300 US at the time. And he had his kids there. And I was just questioning, like, how was this even possible? And I think, you know, that really stuck with me. It was one of the first moments that I recognized just how difficult the sport is to make it. And then you kind of at times get stuck in this rat race of, when is going to be my moment? Do I have a moment? Should I wait for my moment? And, you know, you start figuring out that the percentages, not even of playing professional tennis, but then of making money, are exponentially more difficult.
1: Noah compares the situation to other sports, where you might get signed for a season, there's a contract and a guaranteed income for a period of time that isn't dependent on whether you win or lose. In tennis, your income is very much down to you winning individual games. You lose and your income is instantly impacted.
6: You know, I think about NBA, I see these guys, you know, they lost by 40 points. It's a, you know, a normal regular season game, but they know they're okay, right? They know their family's okay. They have their contract. But, you know, you go to even a challenger, you know, and you're getting two guys that are maybe 270 in the world. And it's a gladiator match every time. It's potentially giving up that opportunity to build those ranking points or the extra few bucks that is needed. And

0: yourself up for success, right? You don't have that team around you helping you. And if that's the case, then you're not giving yourself the best chance to push forward. And if you're going against people that have that team, odds are you're a step down in terms of preparation. Then you're not giving yourself the chance to win that match. Then you're not gaining money. And it's like this continuous motion of like not prepared, not making more money, not making more points. Then I can't afford that team again. And it's like this continuous cycle where you have players that have broken through that and everybody hopes for that. But tennis has this weird way of always making sure that you feel some sense of hope, even when the bank account tells another story.
1: But it's not as simple as just being able to pay the players more and more prize money whilst keeping the sport sustainable, as Rob Wilson told me.
2: I think professional sport generally has got a bit of a problem with its financial sustainability. I think it is giving away far too much of its generated wealth to players in particular, and that reduces the stability that you have across those competitions. It's why we hear about professional sports entities teetering on the edge of administration or going out of business. It's because they haven't got the formula quite right, and they feel almost at hostage to those player salaries to make sure that they can, if it's in professional football, sign those players or, you know, offer those new contracts in the NFL, the NBA. Where I think tennis is perhaps doing a better job is it's recognising that it is generating record revenues. So, as you say, Wimbledon probably in and around the $500 million a year mark. But then if you're giving away even 10% of that revenue in prize funds, then I think it's giving away a fair share of that revenue. Of course, players will want to earn more. But what Wimbledon and what tennis are doing is ensuring long-term legacy for the sport so that they can pay the players in the next 10, 20, 30, 40, 50 years, and they're not completely destabilising the sport.
1: Whilst those discussions over pay continue, how Noah felt when he played at Wimbledon sums up how much the image the tournament has created carries so much weight.
0: Just one of those events that no matter how many times it rains, no matter if the strawberries and cream wasn't what you expected, it's still, it's Wimbledon, right? And you feel the history. You walk onto the grass court. I was fortunate enough to play on court one for my finals. I then qualified for main draw. Men's main draw Wimbledon is unlike anything else. There is just tradition, right? I mean, I think people say it all the time, but you feel like this is the place you should be playing tennis. And it almost feels like we're going back to the first tennis ball that was ever struck. And you feel this rich history, and you feel the quality, and you feel the care that is brought to it. And again, no matter how many times it rains or what takes place or too many people or whatever it may be, you still, like, that is such a special Grand Slam, and no other tournament can compare to it.
1: As the tournament kicks off this week, Wimbledon will be hoping to make more money than it ever has before. Its global demand helps to bring in those lucrative broadcasting deals and ticket sales, and those elite partnerships with very specific brands, all contributing to its overall success. And all of that, in part, comes from the historic, quintessentially British image the brand has created over time. That's all from this episode of Follow the Money on Business Daily, presented by me, Hannah Mullane, and produced by Matt Lines.

0: You're listening to the BBC World Service and now Witness History with me, Helen Ledwick. I'm taking you back to 1997, when the remains of a Native American chief are finally brought home after lying in a cemetery in England for more than a century. It's late September in South Dakota, USA, on Pine Ridge Indian Reservation. The grasses of the Great Plains sway against a vast blue sky. Beneath a windswept hill, a traditional teepee, and inside, a coffin. Chief Long Wolf has been returned to his Lakota people. This is how the BBC reported it at the time. Some of the language is now outdated.
1: The remains of a Sioux Indian chief, which were exhumed last week from a cemetery in West London, have finally been returned to the soil of his ancestral homeland on the Great Plains of America. The descendants of Chief Long Wolf were joined by tribal leaders for the ceremony in South Dakota.
2: It was beautiful. It was exciting. It didn't feel like a funeral. It felt more like a celebration.
0: Mary Blackfeather

0: Condon, now 83, is Chief Longwolf's great-granddaughter.
1: They took pictures of us standing behind the coffin, and we were all smiling. And here this man asked my brother, "How come you're all smiling, standing behind a coffin?" So my brother said, "Because we were happy that he came home."
0: Chief Longwolf has been gone for more than 100 years after leaving America to tour with Buffalo Bill, as explained in this BBC News archive from 1997.
2: Accompanied by his wife and children, Longwolf came to London with his fellow tribesmen as part of the Wild West show put on by Buffalo Bill Cody. The show played to packed houses, but Longwolf fell ill, and in 1892 he died of pneumonia.
0: The story goes that Chief Longwolf's wife was afraid he'd be thrown overboard if he was taken home by ship, and so he was buried in London, in Brompton Cemetery, beneath a headstone carved with a wolf. His story is passed down through the generations. The family know he's somewhere in London, but they don't know where.
1: Well, we talked about it, and my mother said, she told my father, "Someday we're gonna find him and bring him back." And my father said, "If it was meant to be, it will happen."
0: And then, in the early 1990s, a twist of fate. A woman from Worcestershire in the West Midlands of England buys a second-hand book that tells Longwolf's story. Her name is Elizabeth Knight, and she tracks down his grave, then makes a promise to try to find his family. This is Elizabeth speaking to the BBC in 1997.
3: He was alone in a strange land, away from his homeland, and I wondered how his family would feel about that, knowing that, and in fact, did they actually know where he was? They couldn't do, really. I felt as if I wanted to help him get back home again.
1: She wrote to Lakota Times newspaper in South Dakota, inquiring to Longwolf's people that she had news of him. And that's how the story got started.
0: It takes years to get the necessary permissions to exhume and repatriate Longwolf's remains and to raise the money to do it. But in September 1997, and with a lot of help along the way, the family fly to London to finally bring him home. When they arrive at the cemetery, Mary's mum, Jessie, is interviewed by BBC News.
2: The story of Longwolf has been handed down through his family, and this morning they came to Brompton Cemetery in West London to visit his grave. They were accompanied by a holy medicine man. Longwolf's granddaughter, Jessie Blackfeather, now 87, has led the campaign to take him home.
4: They want to know how you feel about coming after Longwolf. Are you happy? Are you sad?
5: Yeah, I'm happy.
3: I'm happy.
1: She was excited. A dream came true.
0: Chief Longwolf is coming home, and he's not alone. Because not long after his death, a toddler had been buried in the same plot. Her name was White Star, and like Longwolf, her family was part of Buffalo Bill's Wild West show. She died after falling from a horse. She would be returning to South Dakota alongside him.
1: And when the day came for them to finally exhume him from the grave, we walked over there. And that's where we seen the medicine man put the bones in a coffin that was prepared for him and White Star. And they put some fresh flowers in there from the contractors, and they sealed the casket. And that's when we felt a whirlwind that came from someplace. And it whipped around and it went straight up.
0: The coffin is draped with both the US and Lakota tribal flags and carried from the grave to the cemetery gates on a horse-drawn carriage.
2: It's filmed by the news agency Associated Press, the family walking behind the carriage in traditional clothing, Mary in a purple cotton dress and moccasins made by her grandmother, her mum in a brightly coloured coat with native designs on it.
1: And we rode in a limousine to the church, to the Anglican church. We heard the noise from the city, but we walked quietly and we hurried into the church that Long Wolf was in.
2: And it's a service like no other, in a Gothic London church with a stone clock tower, Anglican prayers mixed with Lakota tradition.

0: the music. My sister Martha, she learned how to play guitar at a young age. During her lifetime, she would sing gospel songs. And at that time, the pastor asked us to sing a special. So she played the guitar and we both sang How Great Thou Art in our Lakota language.
1: The remains of Chief Long Wolf and the little girl White Star travel by sea to be repatriated in America. And a week later, there's a final farewell by the teepee at Pine Ridge Reservation.
0: We had an all-night traditional wake where our traditional men sang honor songs and prayed and gave encouraging words to our family. And a white lady came and sang gospel songs. And they built a fire beside this big tent that was also put up. Many of our people came.
1: And then Chief Long Wolf is buried, overlooking the plains of South Dakota alongside White Star and beneath the same headstone that stood over them in London, the one carved with a wolf.
0: He told his family that someday he will come home to the United States, to the Black Hills of South Dakota at our Indian reservation. It took a lot of work. It took a lot of time. I forgot how many years, but it finally happened.
1: Mary Blackfeather Condon still lives in Pine Ridge, South Dakota. She was speaking to me, Helen Ledwick, for Witness History.

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0: It's Morning Edition from NPR News. I'm Steve Inskeep.
1: And I'm Michelle Martin. Good morning. The United States and Iran both say they've sent delegations in Qatar today.
0: They are showing up for talks over a long-term peace agreement, although as we will hear, it is not clear they actually will talk with each other. The two sides have traded attacks in recent days rather than words.
1: We're joined now by NPR's Ruth Sherlock in Beirut. Hello, Ruth.
2: Hi, good morning.
1: So President Trump said the U.S. and Iran had planned to meet. The Iranians say they are not. So what can you tell us about what's actually happening?
2: Well, the White House says President Trump's son-in-law, Jared Kushner, and Special Envoy Steve Witkoff have gone to Doha. But as you say, Iran says they're not there to meet them. Iran says this meeting is with Qatari officials on topics including the release of billions of dollars of frozen assets. That was in the Memorandum of Understanding, this MOU signed between the US and Iran. Iran's president has said he expects around half, $6 billion of these frozen assets in Qatar to be released in this interim phase. You know, underpinning the hurry here is this fundamental lack of trust on both sides. But the Iranians in particular are worried that with all the back and forth and failed previous talks, the Trump administration would renege on its commitments. And, you know, as you mentioned, it's not been going well recently. The Iranians are also furious about a separate deal the US brokered between Israel and Lebanon.
1: So let's talk more about that deal. What are the Iranians unhappy with?
2: Well, Israel is fighting Hezbollah, the militia in Lebanon, which is heavily supported by Iran. And the deal says Hezbollah would be disarmed. And crucially, it makes Israel's full withdrawal from the large amounts of land it's occupying now here actually conditional on Hezbollah first disarming. Hezbollah was never part of the agreement and has outright rejected it, calling it a surrender of sovereignty. And this, though, has also been widely criticized by independent experts who say the problem here is the Lebanese army who would disarm Hezbollah is quite weak and is simply unable to do this. And therefore, this agreement essentially cedes Lebanese territory to Israel.
1: You've also been speaking to some of the people displaced from these southern areas. What are you hearing from them?
2: You know, people here told us they feel sold out by the Lebanese government over this deal. Many are from areas that are now controlled by Israel. Israel says it's weakened Hezbollah enough that the Lebanese army can now take over these southern border areas and oversee disarmament. But there is still support for Hezbollah in these areas by people who see them as a protector from Israel. Lebanon is a country of many religions with a long history of sectarian violence. I spoke with Ali Shaitor, who's a mechanical engineering student who's displaced, you know, lives in a tent in Beirut. And he warned that if the Lebanese army tries to remove Hezbollah's weapons, it could push the country to civil war.
3: To have a war between each other, not with another country. No one could take the weapon of Hezbollah.
2: Lebanon's president insists that the Lebanese army will deploy to the southern border. Israel's agreed to withdraw initially from a couple of towns in the south that are going to be called pilot zones where the Lebanese army would deploy and disarm Hezbollah. But as I said, many Lebanese are really worried about all this.
1: That is NPR's Ruth Sherlock joining us from Beirut. Ruth, thank you.
2: Thanks, Michelle.
1: This is the last day of the U.S. Supreme Court's current term, and several major rulings are expected. Two cases involve bans on transgender athletes.
0: The case attracting the most attention is about birthright citizenship and whether it should still be automatically granted to any child born in the United States.
1: Here to tell us more about this is NPR immigration policy correspondent Ximena Bastille. Ximena, good morning.
4: Good morning.
1: So, you know, this had been considered a settled issue. So how did it get before the court, and how might it go?
4: This will address President Trump's day one executive order barring citizenship for children born in the U.S. if their parents entered the country illegally or are here on a temporary status, like a visa. And it does bring into question the 14th Amendment to the Constitution that says, quote, all persons born or naturalized in the United States and subject to the jurisdiction thereof are citizens of the United States. A decision siding with Trump would upend over a century of legal precedent and raise several logistical challenges for millions of mixed status families. But if Trump loses in court, it could be a blow to one of his several immigration related campaign promises.
1: Hey man, you know, we're still sorting through the effects of immigration rulings that came last week, mainly one on temporary protected status or TPS. You've been following this very closely. How has that played out.
4: Right, and that gave the administration more power to end TPS, particularly for Haitians and Syrians. And that's a program that allows people to stay in the U.S. because their countries have been considered unsafe to return to. The administration is arguing they need to either find a way to adjust their status or leave. And now hundreds of thousands of people are waiting to see when they may lose permission to legally live and work in the U.S.
1: Now, you mentioned that the case was specifically about Haitians and Syrians, mm-hmm. but other groups could be affected next, I take it. So who are they?
4: Right. Officially, there are only four countries that still have TPS that has not reached an expiration date yet. That's Lebanon, El Salvador, Sudan, and Ukraine. And some Venezuelans still also have an active TPS. This all totals to more than 250,000 people. And all of these designations will expire by the end of this year. El Salvador particularly has had TPS since 2001. And I spoke with Todd Schulte of Forward.us, an immigrant advocacy group. And he says it's possible that by the end of the year, there's no one with TPS.
5: These are people who have been building their lives here for over a quarter century. And there is no precedent in modern immigration history for revoking status, population like that.
4: I asked the Department of Homeland Security whose status they could terminate next, but they didn't respond. And this administration has been a sharp critic of TPS, arguing that the program is meant to be temporary.
1: Overall, then, how could the court end up shaping Trump's immigration policy, if you can put all this together from TPS to this birthright citizenship issue?
4: For a lot of families, it's just all related. The administration wants to limit how people can legally be in the country. And TPS is one way, and citizenship by birth is another. There are TPS recipients who have U.S. citizen children at the center of the birthright ruling. And even if birthright is supported by the court, immigrant advocates say that families may need to continue to be making this decision of whether to stay together. And, you know, there's a lot of focus here on people without legal status. There was a lot of focus on people here without legal status. And the administration's policies have been focusing more towards narrowing legal migration and sending these cases to be litigated at the highest court underscores that message.
1: That is NPR immigration policy correspondent Jimena Bustillo. Jimena, thanks.
4: Thank you.
1: Primary elections in Colorado today could yield some clues about voter preferences nationwide.
0: Yeah, in races for governor, the Senate, and the House, some national themes are emerging. There is a Democratic Socialist candidate, competition for Latino votes, and rural voters worried they're being left out.
1: Benta Berkland with Colorado Public Radio is following all this, and she's with us now. Benta, good morning. Thanks for joining us.
6: Thanks so much for having me.
1: So these are primaries, which means, you know, parties are sorting out their candidates for the fall. So let's start with Congress. What are the key races there?
6: In Denver, Democrat Diana DeGette has held this congressional seat for three decades, and she's facing two challengers. Maylot Quiroz is a 29-year-old first-time candidate and a Democratic Socialist. We will see if they can continue their momentum after wins in New York primaries. The other candidate is Wanda James, a University of Colorado regent. The winner in this race is the overwhelming favorite in November. This is a deep blue Denver district.
1: Can you say more about this race? Are the challengers to DeGette drawing like a generational contrast? Is that part of their campaign?
6: Yes, it is part of the campaign. I think we hear from a lot of voters dissatisfaction with what's happening at the national level, and the push for fresh faces and younger candidates is playing into the race.
1: There's also a race in what's considered a toss-up district that has a Republican, Gabe Evans, incumbent now. Can you tell us about that?
6: Yes, Evans doesn't have a Republican challenger, but two Democrats are vying to oppose him. Former state lawmaker Shannon Byrd, she bills herself as a bridge builder in this purple district, and current state lawmaker Manny Rutinel. He's leaning into his history as the child of an immigrant, and in this heavily Latino district, says Byrd hasn't done enough to oppose ICE.
1: You've also been reporting on rural voters who've been affected a lot by tariffs and energy prices, and presumably that could impact some of these races. What are you hearing?
6: We heard dissatisfaction with Washington. Caleb Mazner is 27. He works in construction. He voted for President Trump twice, but doesn't support the direction of the country and how expensive things are.
7: Seems like we have kind of a ruling class that doesn't have to follow any of the rules anymore, and we just all kind of face the brunt of it. And I just don't think that's any way we're supposed to live. That's not the values our country was created on.
6: Another voter, John Iannone, is from Colorado's Eastern Plains. He's a data center engineer and farmer and an unaffiliated voter.
8: I'm furious that we're in Iran and another war when they promised we weren't going to be in a war. The terrorists cost me a fortune. I was really upset about that.
6: He said he reluctantly voted for Trump in the last election, but is not happy with how his second term is going. Trump is front and center in all the ads, and a lot of the messaging is around how much candidates have or will push back against the Trump administration.
1: And finally, Democratic Governor Jerry Polis, he's term limited, so who's looking to replace him?
6: In the Republican primary, there are two state lawmakers, Scott Bottoms, who's also a pastor, and Barbara Kirkmeyer. And there's a political outsider, Victor Marks. He served in the Marine Corps and says he's a high-risk humanitarian who's rescued people overseas, but opponents say he's lying. As a blue state, the stakes are especially high on the Democratic side. In that race, there's a well-known name, U.S. Senator Michael Bennett, and Colorado Attorney General Phil Weiser. And while they have similar policy positions, both are trying to run on pushing back against the Trump administration.
1: That's Colorado Public Radio's Benta Berkman in Denver. Benta, thank you.
6: Thanks so much.

0: on the next Fresh Air, the conflicts between politics and the arts. We talk with Isaac Butler about his new book, The Perfect Moment, God, Sex, and the Birth of America's Culture Wars. Butler says the conflict had a transformative effect on him because at the same time the culture wars hurtled toward their climax, art saved his life. Join us.
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2: 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I'm Michelle Martin.
3: And I'm Steve Inskeep. Our next guest questions how many jobs are really lost to artificial intelligence. It is true that many people have been laid off. It is also true that many companies say they're cutting jobs because of AI. Sayesh Kapoor asserts that what they say is not always the whole truth. Kapoor is a computer scientist who has worked in tech and currently studies at Princeton University. The title of his blog gives his point of view. That title is AI as Normal Technology. Kapoor and his co-author looked more closely at corporate layoffs in software engineering.
4: I think a lot of companies, when they lay off workers, have reached out to this convenient excuse that generative AI and advances in AI systems have been the leading cause for these layoffs. But when we looked at the data, we found that in most cases, companies that have resorted to these excuses have also had other pressures. For example, many companies overhired right after the COVID-19 pandemic. Many companies have had a lot of pressure from shareholders in order to increase their revenues or decrease their spending. And I think at the same time, generative AI comes along as a convenient excuse for these CEOs. And so what we found is that in a lot of cases, companies that have made bold claims, these claims were actually also coincidentally sort of timed with the shares not doing well, or there being a lot of pressure from investors in reducing costs.
3: So these are not layoffs that are early signs of changing the world. These are just the same kind of layoffs that companies have always made.
4: We believe so. That's right.
3: And how many examples of this did you check out?
4: I mean, I think we've seen over half a dozen such examples. We've seen analyses from economic analysis firms saying that when companies are preparing for AI-driven layoffs, in most cases, in 9 out of 10 cases, they don't even have an AI application that's ready to fill in those jobs.
3: Wow.
4: And when we've seen surveys of thousands of global executives, we've seen that in many cases, when companies do make these headcount reductions as a result of AI, they are mostly about the potential for what AI could do in the future, rather than what AI systems can already do today.
3: I was interested that you decided to focus on a field that is presumed to be extremely vulnerable to losing jobs to AI, software engineering. That's supposed to be something that AI should be super good at. Is it turning out there is something intrinsically human even about coding?
4: You know, AI systems are getting a lot better at coding. What today's AI systems can do for writing code is nothing short of revolutionary. This is perhaps one of the most important changes to the profession in over a few decades worth of time. And yet, the impact on the software engineering profession as a whole, we think, will be far more muted than what many people have said. And that's because the job of a software engineer is not just to write code. It is also to understand and decide what needs to be built? What is it that will provide value on the market? And also to take accountability for what comes out the other end.
3: Are you then seeing evidence for the point of view that AI is not going to eliminate work, it's just going to create different kinds of work?
4: That's exactly what we think is going to happen. I think as AI automates certain tasks within jobs, we think, like previous waves of automation, we think the definitions of those jobs will change. One other example that comes to mind is that of radiology. About a decade ago, Geoffrey Hinton, who is a Nobel laureate, said that we should stop training radiologists now because it's clear that within 5 years, AI systems are going to do better than radiologists. 10 years later, there's a global shortage of radiologists. Hmm. That's not because AI systems can't read x-rays or can't read radiology scans. They can. They're very good at the job, often better than radiologists. But radiologists do so much more than reading x-ray scans. In fact, even if AI systems automate that specific task, radiologists can do a lot more. In fact, in many cases, we can increase the number of radiologists because it's now cheaper to hire radiologists because they don't need specific kinds of skill sets.
3: If companies are not looking at the opportunity to eliminate their workforces, why are they investing trillions of dollars in artificial intelligence? Isn't that the point, ultimately, to save money?
4: I think we can look at it two ways. Of course, one of the ways in which companies can realize or recoup their investment is by saving money. The other option, though, is to grow the pie. It is to create so many new products and services that enter the market that this is how you can pay for all of the investment that has been put into AI. Now, it remains to be seen whether these investments would be recouped using substitution for existing labor or creating entirely new markets for creating value. But we would place our bets on the latter.
3: I want to ask about one more aspect of this, and it's not firing existing workers, but companies creating new junior level employees. Is there evidence that there is, in fact, a soft market for young people just getting out of college, looking for their first job because companies are less and less interested in people at that level?
4: I think this is certainly a possibility. And I think as opposed to the story of AI causing mass layoffs, this is one where we should be putting more emphasis on. A lot of what junior employees did at a firm is to carry out these specific tasks while they learned on the job, while they learned the ropes for what made them more competent across a bigger array of what constitutes their job. But now that AI systems can carry out these small, well-scoped tasks more easily, I think this does reduce the payoff for a lot of firms for hiring junior workers. And so in some sense, it creates a collective action problem. Of course, companies might hesitate to hire junior employees, and we're seeing some very early initial evidence of that. But at the same time, this is the very workforce that will go on to be the future senior employees and the decision makers at the firm. So I think there are lots of ways that policymakers can step in to resolve this kind of collective action problem. But I do think this is one that's worth taking more seriously than the story of mass layoffs from AI.
3: Bottom line, you're saying if you've already got a job, don't worry too much about AI. But if you do not yet have your first job, you should worry about AI.
4: One other thing that I would add as a wrinkle to this is, if you are in a field which is exposed to AI in some way, it is worth figuring out how that field will evolve in the next few years. Because even if you do keep your job, I think software engineering and many other fields will face dramatic changes over the next decade or so. This is something that is coming your way. Regardless of whether it leads to job losses, it might lead to the nature of many different professions changing significantly.
3: Sayesh Kapoor of Princeton, thanks so much.
4: Thanks a lot for having me.

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1: The upcoming 4th of July weekend is expected to set travel records. U.S. airlines are carrying more passengers than ever. It's all testing the limits of the aviation system.
2: It's clear that the biggest threat to healthy and competitive airline industry, it's our short-staffed and woefully antiquated air traffic control system.
1: I'm Scott Detrow. Hear that story on the next All Things Considered from NPR News.

0: Live from NPR News in Washington, I'm Louise Schiavone. The conservative Supreme Court took sides against the Republican Party in a ruling Monday. The case was about mail-in voting. The court upheld a Mississippi law that allows election officials to count mail ballots that are postmarked by Election Day but received after Election Day. NPR's Ashley Lopez explains.
1: This case was centered on a Mississippi law that allows election administrators to count postmarked ballots that arrive up to 5 days after Election Day. The Republican National Committee and the Trump campaign filed a challenge to that law before the 2024 election, arguing that these sorts of grace periods for voters amount to an unlawful extension of elections. They argued that Congress sets an election day and counting votes after that jeopardizes the integrity of American elections.
0: NPR's Ashley Lopez. Record-breaking heat is expected from the Midwest to the Northeast this week in Nashville, where the heat index is expected to reach at least 110 through Friday. Emergency crews were handing out water and checking on people during the hottest time of the day. Nashville Emergency Management Captain Mike Russell.
2: So we'll go out in the heat of the day, which today we'll be running them from 1 to 4. We'll check some of the known homeless camps. We'll also just look for people might be on the street, on the corners, you know, with asking for money and stuff, and make sure they get all the water they need. So, and we're not stingy with it.
0: Above average summer heat is forecast to engulf several World Cup host cities. This is NPR. The Alaska Supreme Court has ordered the State Division of Elections to restore a retired school teacher named Dan Sullivan to the ballot. Sullivan filed to run as a Republican against Alaska's junior U.S. Senator, who is also a Republican and also named Dan Sullivan. Alaska Public Media's Liz Ruskin reports.
3: Senator Sullivan and his allies say the retiree is a fraud, trying to confuse voters and throw the race for the Democratic candidate Mary Peltola. Peltola and her party say they had nothing to do with the second Sullivan candidacy. And the retired teacher insists he's a genuine candidate, running because he's unsatisfied with the incumbent who shares his name. The state Supreme Court left it up to the Division of Elections to decide how the challenger's name will appear on the ballot. The two Sullivans have different middle initials, but the division says that wouldn't differentiate them enough. For NPR News, I'm Liz Ruskin.
0: At the World Cup, Morocco is through to the round of 16, beating the Netherlands Monday in a penalty shootout. Meanwhile, Paraguay's president has declared today a national holiday after what's being called the biggest upset of this summer's World Cup. Paraguay knocked Germany out of the tournament 4-3 in a penalty shootout. Paraguay next faces the winner of the France-Sweden match. I'm Louise Schiavone, NPR News.

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1: 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I'm Steve Inskeep.
2: And I'm Michelle Martin. Good morning. In Venezuela, more than 1,700 people have died from two major earthquakes. There's also another crisis. Thousands of other people have been left without a place to live. NPR's Ada Peralta reports.
3: In the middle of Caracas, residents of a brick mid-rise have set up a tent camp at a park across the street. The building was government housing, but whole families are now sleeping in the middle of this park. Mirna Castillo says when the earthquake struck, the building swayed violently. There was a stampede to get out, and now they just don't feel safe. How are we going to live in a place that's about to crack open? She says the whole thing was so scary, her 7-year-old daughter started convulsing. She shakes her head. Venezuela was already in political and economic chaos. It's hard to find ourselves once again in the middle of another chaos. It's just one chaos after another. She says the government has offered no help. An inspector showed up, said the building was fine, and then changed his mind as soon as an aftershock hit. She feels abandoned. The government has offered them no shelter, no direction. So we count on God, she says. If it was for politicians, we'd die. And the government gives us even less hope, she says. The government of Venezuela says they are pulling out all the stops to deal with this catastrophe. They've said that they will open large camps to house people left without a home. But across Caracas and the northern coast, thousands are living on sidewalks, in parks, on football fields. In La Guaira, the worst hit part of the country, living walk among the dead. I find Jemairi Blanco standing next to her couch. Her apartment building is now on its side. One of her neighbors is dead under it, and the smell of decomposition fills the air. Right now, we're just adrift. She and her neighbors decided to walk into the apartments to rescue some of their belongings. Every time they've walked in, they were scared the building might crumble. They don't know where they will end up, she says, but she doesn't want to be a bother. She took out a mattress and a sectional white couch that took so much work to buy. But she doesn't know where any of this will go. It's not easy, she says. Tears fill her eyes.
4: No es fácil. Tanto luchar. Tanto luchar.
3: We've struggled so much, she repeats. We've struggled so much. It's not easy. Ada Peralta, NPR News, La Guaira, Venezuela.
1: Next, we learn what it's like to be a healthcare worker battling Ebola. The outbreak in the Democratic Republic of Congo has killed more than 300 people. The living rely on health clinics that barely functioned even before this outbreak because of war and poverty in the eastern province of Ituri. Emmett Livingstone reports that for healthcare workers, every patient they treat also poses a risk.
5: Community nurse Moise Bulabantu is on his cell phone. He's in his tiny clinic serving about 40,000 people in the suburbs of Bunia, the capital of Ituri. An alert about a possible Ebola case has just come in.
6: Consultés, 10 qui répond aux définitions des cas.
5: There are a lot of cases, he says. Of about 14 alerts we receive every day, about 10 meet the definition for Ebola.
6: Ça nous fait peur vraiment parce que on a pas des épis de protection d'abord. On a extrêmement peur.
5: It frightens us, the community nurse says, because we don't have protective equipment. We're extremely afraid. Bulubantu, who is 38, looks pale and overworked. Not only does he lack protective equipment, but in his clinic, a low wooden building of several rooms, he has no way of isolating suspected cases.
7: Baba, mama, kaka, na dada.
5: In Bunia, which has the biggest caseload, a large screen in the city's central plaza plays a health warning listing Ebola symptoms such as fever, headaches and vomiting. This message urges anyone with symptoms to seek medical treatment. Lots of people are sickening and dying at home, unnoticed. The province is about the size of West Virginia and is very rural. It has few good roads, several ongoing armed conflicts, and about 900,000 people living in displacement camps.
8: Anyone who shows the compassion and the care to take care of those who are sick in an Ebola outbreak end up being the next victim. That's what makes this disease so terrible, right? So family members who take care of their loved ones, healthcare workers, clinics and hospitals.
5: Shannon Hamilton is the team lead for evangelical aid organization Samaritan's Purse in Ituri. Aid organizations are trying to train health staff across Ituri, but the scale of what needs to be done is daunting. Ebola has been reported in over half of the province's health zones, many of them difficult to access.
8: There's about 22 or 23 health zones now that are affected by the outbreak. A lot of those health zones aren't receiving a lot of that training and resources and support yet at this time.
5: This challenge is more acute outside of Bunia, the province's only city. Take Nyankunde Hospital, where an American doctor contracted Ebola in the early days of the epidemic. He was evacuated and later recovered. Health workers here still say they aren't receiving enough PPE.
9: Bonjour, moi c'est Dr. Désiré Douabou.
5: Désiré Douabou is the head doctor of the Nyankunde Health Zone.
9: La situation, bon, elle n'est pas rose, hein? C'est tellement difficile.
5: It's not a rosy situation, says Douabou. It's so difficult. Eight hospital staff have been infected and one student doctor has died. The first recorded Ebola case in Nyankunde, a pregnant woman, also infected other patients because she wasn't isolated. She died soon after being admitted. Conditions are better than they were several weeks ago because a new Ebola treatment centre is opening next door. But when we visited in mid-June, people suspected of having Ebola were still mixing with others. And one small restroom facility served all the patients, regardless of their illness. Douabou says that he and his colleagues summon the courage to help the sick because they must. But without enough PPE, the stress of getting infected is always there. In Ituri, even the smallest gesture, opening a door, touching a chair, have become a calculated risk. As Ebola spreads through these under-resourced clinics, the line between caregiver and patient grows ever thinner. For NPR News, I'm Emmett Livingstone in Bunia.

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1: Good morning, I'm Steve Inskeep. If you ever ran out of gas and had to push the car, you have something in common with NASA. 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The Neil Gehrels Swift Observatory is a telescope that has spent decades watching exploding stars, but it could soon fall and flame out itself. So NASA plans to launch a second satellite to catch up to the observatory and give it a nudge. The mission launches today. It's Morning Edition.
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4: And I'm Leila Fadel. Global oil prices have now fallen since their highs when the Iran war began. But those high prices had a lasting impact, and energy watchers say it's accelerated the transition from oil and gas to renewable energy and electric vehicles. We're joined now by NPR's energy and climate solutions correspondent Julia Simon to talk about this. Good morning, Julia.
5: Good morning, Leila.
4: So why do researchers see this war as so important in the global energy story?
5: You know, this recent war really laid bare the precarity of fossil fuels. Iran effectively shut the Strait of Hormuz, which cut off oil and natural gas supplies. Prices obviously shot up. And Leila, this is the second time in 4 years that you're seeing this kind of major supply and price shock, the first being the Russian invasion of Ukraine. Meanwhile, you have countries turning to these technologies that are basically impervious to whatever happens in the Strait of Hormuz, those being solar, batteries, and electric vehicles.
4: So countries aren't just going back to fossil fuel imports?
5: Yeah, the reason that many countries aren't just going back to the same old fossil fuel imports is energy security. Many countries that import oil and natural gas feel like if a fossil fuel energy crisis happens again,

0: disease again. They don't want to be vulnerable to it. India is one example. Kaushik Deb leads the India team at the University of Chicago's Energy Policy Institute. He says in India, they don't want to rely on imported energy.
1: What this crisis is doing is kind of creating the need for this energy transition to happen much faster. And this is where the transformation to electric in the transportation side or increasing the share of renewables in the electricity grid is kind of so central.
0: And there is another reason, Layla, why many countries are less interested in importing fossil fuels. And that's that the alternative, solar batteries and EVs, have gotten a lot cheaper.
2: And I'm assuming that has to do with China.
0: You are right. China has dramatically increased production of these technologies and drove down the cost. And China's just churning out exports all around the world. Chinese battery exports, they're up 69% in March compared to last year. And their solar exports in March are up 84% compared to last year. Dele Kuti is global head of energy and infrastructure for Standard Bank. That's the largest bank in Africa. He says because of cheap Chinese technologies, investing in these solar projects across Africa just makes financial sense.
3: Chinese crashed the markets. Then we started looking at, you know, when it comes to solar projects, it's actually not bad, you know, from cost perspective.
0: So you have developing economies developing with renewable energy in addition to fossil fuels.
2: Okay, so what does this all mean for long-term oil demand?
0: It doesn't look good for oil long-term, Layla, with all these new EVs. That means a lot less people filling up their cars with gas around the world. Before the war in Iran, the International Energy Agency was expecting global oil demand to rise this year, but the disruptions caused by the Strait of Hormuz led them to downgrade expectations to a decline in oil demand this year.
2: So, Julia, you told us the global story, but what about here in the U.S.? What's the story here?
0: Here in the U.S., the Trump administration is doubling down on oil, natural gas, and coal. EV sales may be up in the rest of the world, not in the U.S. In the U.S., new EV sales are down, according to Cox Automotive. So in some ways, the U.S. is becoming an outlier in the global energy transition.
2: That's NPR's Julia Simon. Thank you, Julia.
0: Thank you, Layla.
2: This is NPR News.

0: Along, a woman in the distance calls out excitedly.
1: There she comes.
2: So just be cautious.
0: It's a female bear, maybe about 200 pounds. And she has two cubs with her.
3: Look at them.
0: The mama bear eats grass while the cubs practice climbing up trees. Musser says this is how people should experience bears, at a safe distance.
2: Something so amazing as this is to see bears, to see a female with cubs and them doing what they're supposed to be doing.
0: As opposed to seeing them go through trash, open up car doors, or worse. State officials say there are about 6,000 bears in Tennessee today. Populations have been trending up in recent decades, even as the state allows hunters to kill a few hundred bears each year. But the animals used to live all over forested areas of the U.S. In the South, they mostly retreated to the Appalachian Mountains after centuries of intense hunting and logging. Matt Drury of the Appalachian Trail Conservancy says their limited habitat is still under threat.
4: And in the face of climate change, especially forest types that are at higher elevations, they can't migrate any higher in the mountain if they're already on the top.
0: Take extreme weather. 2 years ago, a tropical storm dumped record rainfall and wrecked hundreds of thousands of acres of Appalachian forest. A lack of water is also an issue. In mid-May, the Great Smoky Mountains National Park was in severe drought. Former longtime park ranger Greg Grieco says that worsens springtime food scarcity.
5: This time of year, bears' diets are pretty much limited to salad and grubs.
0: That can push bears to search for food around people. Already, the city of Gatlinburg bought bear-proof dumpsters and required them at homes and rentals. All over town, signs teach people how to keep trash out of cars and outdoor spaces. But sometimes, that's not enough. Musser, the wildlife agent, pulls into a driveway of a rental cabin. Two people are on the porch near a cage with an adolescent bear inside.
6: Hello.
2: Have you guys seen any other ones milling about the trap?
0: The renter, Mason Eade, says it's just a lone bear. He's visiting from Ohio with Shanna Bicknell. After getting groceries one day, bears got into their car within minutes. Then, on
7: our second day here, we had four bears get into the cabin. They popped the lock on the sliding door.
0: They weren't there, but a neighbor saw them and shooed them away. Bicknell says she's been to Gatlinburg many times and had never seen bears.
8: Before this trip, they almost kind of like felt like a myth.
0: While perhaps surreal, the situation is uncomfortable, especially for the little bear, who wasn't the target, so Musser releases it back into the wild. But the other bears may face euthanization if they're caught. Musser says that happens when a bear opens a door into a home, potentially becoming a public safety risk.
2: Because that bear's now learned to do that, and it's probably not going to stop that behavior.
0: That's why she says people need to learn to coexist with bears and not give them a reason to get close. For NPR News, I'm Caroline Eggers in Gatlinburg, Tennessee.
9: Maybe you could get away from a bear in the woods in the mountains using a skateboard. Some skateboarders are taking their sport far beyond skate parks and sidewalks for downhill skating, which is getting more popular. You need a short board, a steep road, and a pair of high-tech gloves that you will use to navigate sharp turns. Blue Ridge Public Radio's Laura Hackett reports from the mountainous terrain of western North Carolina.
10: Could everyone just drop from where Tyler is?
11: Pinner's Cove Road is one of many winding hills around Asheville. It's dotted with a few homes, a ton of trees, and panoramic views of the Blue Ridge Mountains. But what brings a group of about 20 skaters here on this day are the many twists and turns in the road. The skaters are about to drop in for a mile and a half downhill stretch. Right before, they all clap pucks, round plastic discs attached to gloves that they use as brakes. Shortly after this good luck ritual, it's go time. Skaters tuck down and zoom down the straightaways until they hit a switchback. Then they lean and use their hands, pucks, and all the strength they have to make the turn. Griffin Adams says these tight curves bring more than a cheap thrill.
12: When you get to that level and you're skating roads like this, it's complete bliss and freedom. I think it might look like daredevil, adrenaline stuff. Like, there is some meditative aspect to it.
11: Though downhill skating is still a pretty niche sport, people like Adams are raising its profile on social media by having a video crew document downhill runs. The sport formally made its debut at the World Skate Games in 2019. Now there are annual races in places like Hawaii and Puerto Rico. One day, Adams hopes top athletes can get paid to compete.
12: Chasing hills, it takes a lot of dedication, and you're not in it for the glory or the money, because there is none of it, so you end up spending all your money, time, and effort.
11: For some, the sport was the reason to make Asheville their home. Marcella Delgado came all the way from Southern California.
3: We all moved here to skate because of the roads and the people.
2: Including yourself.
3: Yeah. Yeah, no, Asheville was always the goal. As soon as I found out what it was like, the roads that they were skating here, I moved here as soon as I could.
11: One reason Asheville is attractive for hill chasers is that it's still legal for skaters to share the roads with cars, as long as they go no more than 30 miles an hour. Other places across the country have banned downhill skating altogether. Adams says hill chasers follow the rules of the road and make sure to stay in their lane.
12: I know that on the surface it could look reckless. It could look like folks are out of control, but I mean, there's a lot of accountability in our community.
11: Keeping everyone safe is a group sport, he says. There are people who look out for cars and communicate with walkie-talkies. This approach helps the skaters develop more positive relationships with other road users. On Pinner's Cove Road, they also help 71-year-old resident Ken Leitz with litter cleanups.
6: With their service and my communicating with my community, my neighborhood, everyone's gotten on board and they're really positive about the skateboarders.
11: So at least on Pinner's Cove Road, skateboarders have found a welcome place for their extreme sport. For NPR News, I'm Laura Hackett in Asheville, North Carolina.
9: Everyone's gotten on board, he says. Good one. It's Morning Edition from NPR News. I'm Steve Inskeep.
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0: It's Morning Edition from NPR News. I'm Steve Inskeep.
1: And I'm Michelle Martin. Good morning. Black bear encounters are on the rise in Tennessee. Instead of trying to control the bear population, wildlife managers there are promoting peaceful coexistence. From WPLN and the Appalachian Mid-South Newsroom, Caroline Eggers reports.
2: Along a steep, forested hillside in Gatlinburg, Tennessee wildlife biologist Janelle Musser is looking for black bears. Before

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0: From Marketplace in Washington, I'm Kimberly Adams. About 3 million fewer people have Affordable Care Act insurance now compared to last year. That's according to data from the Department of Health and Human Services that goes through February. Initial sign-up data from earlier in the year showed a drop of a little over a million people. But these latest numbers indicate that many who enrolled in ACA plans this year likely didn't pay their premiums and have since lost coverage. Marketplace's Samantha Fields has more.
2: The Trump administration is attributing most of the drop in ACA enrollment this year to a reduction in fraud. But most experts say there's no evidence of that, including Sabrina Corlett at Georgetown's Center on Health Insurance Reforms.
3: It's a simple economic fact.

0: Good morning. It is just before 7 a.m. and you are listening to Interlaken Public Radio. I'm Ed Ronco. Thanks so much for being with us. We've got local news coming up for you at 7:04. It is going to be a hot day today. We are already at 78 degrees in Traverse City, 79 in Frankfort right now. It's almost 80 degrees in Manistee as well. And we are on our way to temperatures in the low 90s today. A chance of showers during the day and thunderstorms possible tonight. We should be in the low 90s for at least the next couple days. Looks like we go into the mid-80s on Friday. IPR News Radio is WICA Traverse City, WLMN Manistee Ludington, and WHBP Harbor Springs Petoskey. It is 7 o'clock.
1: Good morning. Delegations from Iran and the U.S. are in Qatar to talk, but not face-to-face. The top Democrat on the House Foreign Affairs Committee shares the latest update to Congress on this hour of Morning Edition from NPR News. Thousands of people are sleeping on the streets of Venezuela. I'm Michelle Martin.
2: And I'm Steve Inskeep. Earthquakes destroyed many homes and left others unsafe. Our colleague Ada Peralta talks with people suddenly living in a park. Also, healthcare workers in the Democratic Republic of Congo can't protect themselves from Ebola. And we hear a case that AI has not yet wiped out many jobs. It's Tuesday, June 30th. This day in 1905, Albert Einstein submitted a paper about what would eventually be called the special theory of relativity. The news is next.
3: Live from NPR News in Washington, I'm Korva Coleman. The U.S. Supreme Court is expected to rule on birthright citizenship today. The 14th Amendment is interpreted to mean that any child born on U.S. soil is an American citizen. President Trump argues that's wrong. He says kids should not be U.S. citizens if their parents illegally entered the U.S. or if they're here temporarily. That includes temporary protected status, or TPS. NPR's Ximena Bustillo says the Supreme Court just gave Trump the power to end TPS.
4: The administration wants to limit how people can legally be in the country, and TPS is one way, and citizenship by birth is another. There are TPS recipients who have U.S. citizen children at the center of the birthright ruling, and even if birthright is supported by the court, immigrant advocates say that families may need to continue to be making this decision of whether to stay together.
3: NPR's Ximena Bustillo reporting. Officials in Venezuela say the earthquake death toll is now more than 1,700 people. Tens of thousands of others remain missing almost a week after two earthquakes hit northern Venezuela back to back. Ukraine launched another wave of attack drones into Russia overnight. As NPR's Charles Maines reports from Moscow, that included more attacks on the Russian capital.
5: Moscow authorities say an infant died when an intercepted drone fell on a home on the outskirts of the capital, just one of 60 drones destroyed by city air defenses. And Russia's defense ministry said its forces destroyed more than 400 Ukrainian attack drones in all, while providing no details on damage or injuries. Yet the wider effects of a sustained Ukrainian drone campaign targeting Russian energy infrastructure continue to be felt. Several thousand miles away, drivers in Russia's Far East described long waits at gas stations as fuel shortages continued to ripple across the country. Russian President Vladimir Putin has acknowledged inconveniences to the public, but insisted the problem is far from critical. Charles Maines, NPR News, Moscow.
3: A judge in Michigan has ordered that prediction market site Kalshi stop most of its activity in that state. As NPR's Bobby Allen reports, dozens of states are cracking down on the prediction market industry.
6: Kalshi says it will block anyone in Michigan from betting on sports after the state's attorney general accused the company of violating gambling laws. The Michigan judge ordering the ban makes it the second state where Kalshi has been pushed out following a similar restriction in Nevada. Both cases centered on sports betting on Kalshi, which represents more than 80% of the app's betting. Unlike sports books, though, Kalshi allows wagering on sports without the approval of state regulators or having to pay state taxes. President Trump has vowed to protect the prediction market industry, where traders can bet on everything from the color of Trump's tie to foreign policy decisions. This month alone saw nearly $30 billion traded on Kalshi. Bobby Allen, NPR News.
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0: Live from IPR News in Interlaken, I'm Ed Ronco. Heavy rainfall caused flooding across northern Michigan yesterday. Videos on social media showed water flowing through the streets in Northport. The National Weather Service says some parts of the community at the end of the Leelanau Peninsula received more than 5 inches of rain in just a couple hours. In Antrim County, M88 was washed out between Central Lake and Eastport, part of the roadway anyway. Part of M66 was closed south of East Jordan. Water was over the roadway and in a number of other places as well. Officials warned the public not to drive through standing water. A U.S. Supreme Court decision upholds a Michigan rule that ensures votes that arrive late can still be counted. The 5-4 decision upholds a Mississippi law, actually, but also appears to affirm a 2022 voter-approved voting rights amendment to the Michigan Constitution. One of its provisions allows absentee ballots cast by military and overseas voters to be counted as long as they are postmarked by Election Day. The ballots must arrive at a clerk's office within 6 days of the election. But Michigan Republican Party Chair Jim Runstead says he thinks the court made a bad decision.
7: Let's have an election day, not election week, not election month, because mischief can occur. Anyone who knows there's an election coming up should be mailing their ballot in or bringing their ballot in or voting on election day without this open door to potential fraud.
0: Democratic Michigan Secretary of State Jocelyn Benson says the ruling is a victory for voting rights. In a separate case on the state level, the Michigan Court of Appeals has upheld the state system for counting absentee ballots that have mismatched information. That reversed a lower court decision that held absentee ballots that have stubs with digits that are missing or mismatched cannot be counted. A 3-judge appeals panel has now held that those absentee ballots must be counted, but then set aside to be reexamined in cases of very close elections. This is IPR News in Interlaken.
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0: Temperatures in the low 90s today. We do have a chance of showers during the day, thunderstorms possible overnight. It is already downright Floridian out there. Temperatures pushing up toward 80 degrees already in some places. 79 in Frankfurt this morning, for example. Low 90s for our daytime high today. Tomorrow, Thursday as well. Rain and thunderstorms possible throughout the next few days. A chance of showers on Friday with daytime highs in the mid-80s. For July 4th, mostly sunny. Mid-80s. Lots to come this morning on Morning Edition from NPR News. Stay with us for what's going on around the nation and the world. And, of course, we'll keep you up to speed here on Northern Michigan News as well. Thanks for being with us here on Interlaken Public Radio.

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1: This is Bird Note. When waterfowl are in decline, hunters are some of the first people to sound the alarm and fund the recovery. Jared Hinson is a project manager with Ducks Unlimited, a nonprofit hunting and conservation group.
2: The North American model of conservation puts the bulk of the responsibility to fund conservation on hunters, because hunters in general are the consumptive users of those habitats, and they're just more willing to give money to that cause.
1: That money not only comes from hunting license sales, but also taxes on gear.
2: So guns, ammo, binoculars, all those sporting goods that you would use for hunting, a portion of that tax goes to the states, and they can then allocate that into conservation funding.
1: Financial support is just one way that hunters contribute to habitat management.
2: Waterfowl biologists and scientists have been leveraging hunters for data for almost 100 years now. The big thing now is avian influenza. Hunters are some of the first to see the impacts of that in the field, especially since the main vector for it is waterfowl. And so hunters really play a big role in disease monitoring.
1: 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I'm Jazzy Johnson.

0: You're listening to Interlaken Public Radio. Good morning. I'm Ed Ronco. Thanks so much for being with us. Hot weather in our forecast today. Temperatures expected to be in the low 90s. We are going to be in the low 90s tomorrow and Thursday as well. A chance of rain possible throughout.
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0: A big Supreme Court decision today expected on birthright citizenship. We'll get the latest just after 8 o'clock here on IPR.
2: It's June 30th, and this is your Michigan Minute, where nearly a century ago, Selina Pramstaller and Tilly Asper of Detroit wrote a simple note as they enjoyed a day at a popular amusement park on Harsin's Island. Having a good time at Tashmu, their message states in neat cursive writing. They dated it June 30th, 1915. They then stuffed that message in a bottle, corked it, and threw it into the waters of the St. Clair River, where it sank to the bottom. It laid there for 97 years, waiting to be discovered, and was finally uncorked in 2013 at the park located on Harsin's Island in the flats at the northern end of Lake St. Clair. Tashmu Park had picnic tables, a baseball diamond, swings and rides, as well as a casino and a dancing pavilion. Nearby indigenous people from Walpole Island sold moccasins and beadwork there. The bottle that Selina and Tilly left in 1915 can now be found displayed at the marina where Tashmu Park used to be. And that is your Michigan Minute.
3: It's Morning Edition from NPR News. I'm Steve Inskeep.
4: And I'm Michelle Martin. Good morning. Black bear encounters are on the rise in Tennessee. Instead of trying to control the bear population, wildlife managers there are promoting peaceful coexistence. From WPLN and the Appalachian Mid-South Newsroom, Caroline Eggers reports.
5: Along a steep, forested hillside in Gatlinburg, Tennessee wildlife biologist Janelle Musser is looking for black bears. Before long, a woman in the distance calls out excitedly.
6: So just be cautious.
5: It's a female bear, maybe about 200 pounds. And she has two cubs with her.
7: Look at them.
5: The mama bear eats grass while the cubs practice climbing up trees. Musser says this is how people should experience bears, at a safe distance.
8: Something so amazing as this is to see bears, to see a female with cubs and them doing what they're supposed to be doing.
5: As opposed to seeing them go through trash, open up car doors, or worse. State officials say there are about 6,000 bears in Tennessee today. Populations have been trending up in recent decades, even as the state allows hunters to kill a few hundred bears each year. But the animals used to live all over forested areas of the U.S., in the South, they mostly retreated to the Appalachian Mountains after centuries of intense hunting and logging. Matt Drury of the Appalachian Trail Conservancy says their limited habitat is still under threat.
9: And in the face of climate change, especially forest types that are at higher elevations, they can't migrate any higher in the mountain if they're already on the top.
5: Take extreme weather. 2 years ago, a tropical storm dumped record rainfall and wrecked hundreds of thousands of acres of Appalachian forest. A lack of water is also an issue.

0: In mid-May, the Great Smoky Mountains National Park was in severe drought. Former longtime park ranger Greg Grieco says that worsened springtime food scarcity.
1: This time of year, bears' diets are pretty much limited to salad and grubs.
0: That can push bears to search for food around people. Already, the city of Gatlinburg bought bear-proof dumpsters and required them at homes and rentals. All over town, signs teach people how to keep trash out of cars and outdoor spaces. But sometimes, that's not enough. Musser, the wildlife agent, pulls into a driveway of a rental cabin. Two people are on the porch near a cage with an adolescent bear inside.
2: Hello.
3: Have you guys seen any other ones milling about the trap?
0: The renter, Mason Eade, says it's just a lone bear. He's visiting from Ohio with Shanna Bicknell. After getting groceries one day, bears got into their car within minutes. Then, on
4: our second day here, we had four bears get into the cabin. They popped the lock on the sliding door.
0: They weren't there, but a neighbor saw them and shooed them away. Bicknell says she's been to Gatlinburg many times and had never seen bears.
5: Before this trip, they almost kind of like felt like a myth.
0: While perhaps surreal, the situation is uncomfortable, especially for the little bear, who wasn't the target, so Musser releases it back into the wild. But the other bears may face euthanization if they're caught. Musser says that happens when a bear opens a door into a home, potentially becoming a public safety risk.
3: Because that bear's now learned to do that, and it's probably not going to stop that behavior.
0: That's why she says people need to learn to coexist with bears and not give them a reason to get close. For NPR News, I'm Caroline Eggers in Gatlinburg, Tennessee.
6: Maybe you could get away from a bear in the woods in the mountains using a skateboard. Some skateboarders are taking their sport far beyond skate parks and sidewalks for downhill skating, which is getting more popular. You need a short board, a steep road, and a pair of high-tech gloves that you will use to navigate sharp turns. Blue Ridge Public Radio's Laura Hackett reports from the mountainous terrain of western North Carolina.
7: Can everyone just drop from where Tyler is?
8: Pinner's Cove Road is one of many winding hills around Asheville. It's dotted with a few homes, a ton of trees, and panoramic views of the Blue Ridge Mountains. But what brings a group of about 20 skaters here on this day are the many twists and turns in the road. The skaters are about to drop in for a mile and a half downhill stretch. Right before, they all clap pucks, round plastic discs attached to gloves that they use as brakes. Shortly after this good luck ritual, it's go time. Skaters tuck down and zoom down the straightaways until they hit a switchback. Then they lean and use their hands, pucks, and all the strength they have to make the turn. Griffin Adams says these tight curves bring more than a cheap thrill.
9: When you get to that level and you're skating roads like this, it's complete bliss and freedom. I think it might look like daredevil, adrenaline stuff. Like, there is some meditative aspect to it.
8: Though downhill skating is still a pretty niche sport, people like Adams are raising its profile on social media by having a video crew document downhill runs. The sport formally made its debut at the World Skate Games in 2019. Now there are annual races in places like Hawaii and Puerto Rico. One day, Adams hopes top athletes can get paid to compete.
9: Chasing hills, it takes a lot of dedication, and you're not in it for the glory or the money, because there is none of it, so you end up spending all your money, time, and effort.
8: For some, the sport was the reason to make Asheville their home. Marcella Delgado came all the way from Southern California.
10: We all moved here to skate because of the roads and the people.
11: Including yourself.
10: Yeah. Yeah, no, Asheville was always the goal. As soon as I found out what it was like, the roads that they were skating here, I moved here as soon as I could.
8: One reason Asheville is attractive for hill chasers is that it's still legal for skaters to share the roads with cars, as long as they go no more than 30 miles an hour. Other places across the country have banned downhill skating altogether. Adams says hill chasers follow the rules of the road and make sure to stay in their lane.
9: I know that on the surface it could look reckless, it could look like folks are out of control, but I mean, there's a lot of accountability in our community.
8: Keeping everyone safe is a group sport, he says. There are people who look out for cars and communicate with walkie-talkies. This approach helps the skaters develop more positive relationships with other road users. On Pinner's Cove Road, they also help 71-year-old resident Ken Leitz with litter cleanups.
2: With their service and my communicating with my community, my neighborhood, everyone's gotten on board and they're really positive about the skateboarders.
8: So at least on Pinner's Cove Road, skateboarders have found a welcome place for their extreme sport. For NPR News, I'm Laura Hackett in Asheville, North Carolina.
6: Everyone's gotten on board, he says. Good one. It's Morning Edition from NPR News. I'm Steve Inskeep.
11: And I'm Michelle Martin.
12: And I'm Ed Ronco, and good morning to you. Thanks for being with us here on IPR News Radio, WICA, Traverse City, 91.5 FM, WLMN, Manistee, Ludington, 89.7 FM, and WHBP, Harbor Springs, Petoskey, 90.1 FM. Temperatures in the low 90s today, tomorrow, and Thursday. A chance of showers and thunderstorms throughout the next 3 days. We will moderate into the mid-80s on Friday with a chance of showers, mostly sunny, and temps in the mid-80s for the 4th of July.
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6: Good morning. President Trump began his second term by attacking more than a century of consensus over who is an American citizen. The Supreme Court ruling on Trump's effort is expected this morning. It's Morning Edition from NPR News. The president won a case this week giving him more power to fire federal regulators at will. I'm Steve Inskeep.
11: And I'm Michelle Martin. Why did the Supreme Court treat Trump's attempt to fire a member of the Federal Reserve differently? Also, how paying off the medical debt of more than 1,600 people united a church congregation in North Carolina, and a lasting legacy of the first black legislators in Athens, Georgia. It is Tuesday, June 30th. On this day in 2022, Ketanji Brown Jackson became the first black woman on the Supreme Court. News is next.
14: Live from NPR News in Washington, I'm Korva Coleman. The U.S. and Iran say they have both sent delegations to Qatar. President Trump had said yesterday there would be a meeting, but it's not clear the representatives will meet together. In recent days, Iran has fired on U.S. allies in the Gulf, and the U.S. has fired on Iran. NPR's Ruth Sherlock says both sides are supposed to focus on the memo of understanding that they signed.
15: Underpinning the hurry here is this fundamental lack of trust on both sides. But the Iranians in particular are worried that with all the back and forth and failed previous talks, the Trump administration would renege on its commitments. And it's not been going well recently. The Iranians are also furious about a separate deal the U.S. brokered between Israel and Lebanon.
14: NPR's Ruth Sherlock reporting. The U.S. Supreme Court is expected to rule today on President Trump's challenge to a constitutional provision. This was enacted after the Civil War, and it has long been interpreted to guarantee American citizenship to every child born on U.S. soil. NPR's Nina Totenberg reports.
16: Trump has long maintained that the 14th Amendment was intended to cover only former slaves and their children. That was not the holding of the Supreme Court in 1898, the last time it ruled on the issue, nor was it the practice even in World War II when babies born to Japanese citizens in U.S. detention camps were automatically granted American citizenship. But Trump, on his first day of his second term, issued an executive order barring automatic citizenship for babies born in the U.S. whose parents entered the country illegally or who are living here legally on temporary visas.
17: We're the only country in the world that does this with birthright.
16: That's actually not true. More than 30 countries have birthright citizenship laws. Nina Totenberg, NPR News, Washington.
14: Today is primary election day in Colorado. Democrats hope their nominees will help them win control of the House of Representatives. From Colorado Public Radio, Ray Solomon reports.
18: Democratic voters in Colorado's 8th Congressional District will choose a candidate to challenge Republican incumbent Gabe Evans in a toss-up race that could determine control of the U.S. House. Democratic State Representative Manny Rutenel is the frontrunner, and he's considered more progressive than his opponent, former State Representative Shannon Byrd. In Denver, longtime Congresswoman Diana DeGette is facing an uphill battle to protect her seat from a primary challenger on her left, Democratic Socialist Melot Quiros. Meanwhile, Colorado Governor Jared Polis is term limited, and voters across the state are choosing nominees from both major parties to replace him. One of the Democratic candidates is sitting U.S. Senator Michael Bennett. For NPR News, I'm Ray Solomon.
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12: Live from IPR News in Interlaken, I'm Ed Ronco. Governor Gretchen Whitmer is threatening to bring home 170 Michigan National Guard troops from Washington, D.C. if they are used for crime and immigration enforcement in the nation's capital. She says the troops were deployed only to assist with security for celebrations surrounding the 250th anniversary of the Declaration of Independence. In a letter to the Adjutant General of the Michigan Guard, the governor also says she wants to ensure all official messaging makes clear the Guard troops are only in D.C. for America 250 activities. Immigrant rights advocates from Catholic organizations as well as other denominations met yesterday to adopt a set of policy objectives to organize around. That meeting took place in Detroit. Juan Pablo Quivano spoke to members of the group Strangers No Longer about one of those goals, more oversight of immigration detention centers. Through a translator, he said he was detained at Northlake Processing Center for about 3 months.
19: Sin embargo, esta disculpa,
20: part of federal investigation into the health and safety conditions of all Michigan immigrant detention centers, including the Northlake Processing Center, called for an indefinite moratorium on new immigrant detention facilities and pursue instead humane community-based alternatives.
12: Northlake is in Lake County, just outside of Baldwin. Other proposals include increased due process protections for detained people and making sure driver's licenses are available regardless of immigration status. Traverse City has a new deputy city manager. Valerie Handy was named to the job this week, an appointed position chosen by city manager Benjamin Marentat. The city says its national search attracted more than 100 candidates. Handy worked for the U.S. Department of Agriculture's Rural Development Arm. She replaces Deb Allen, who retired earlier this month. Handy's first day with Traverse City is July 13th. Monday, July 6th is your chance to weigh in on a new plan for Traverse City Parks. City commissioners will listen to the public and are expected to also vote on a new master plan for the Traverse City Parks and Recreation, something that's been in the works for 2 years. The city manages 30 parks, a cemetery, tens of thousands of trees and flowers, a ski area, a dam, and two outdoor ice rinks. This is IPR News in Interlaken.
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12: We have been watching the thermometer just climb this morning, already across the 80-degree mark in Traverse City, 81 at Cherry Capital Airport. Bel Air is at 80 degrees, 79 in Frankfort. The cool spot right now, and that's grading on a curve, looks like Gaylord, 75 degrees. Oh, excuse me, 73 at Mackinac Island. But we are on our way to high temperatures today in the low to mid-90s. We will see a chance of showers and thunderstorms throughout the next few days. We're staying hot at least through Thursday. Friday looks like it could moderate into the mid-80s.

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1: It's Morning Edition from NPR News. I'm Steve Inskeep.
2: And I'm Michelle Martin. Good morning. This is the last day of the U.S. Supreme Court's current term, and several major rulings are expected. Two cases involve bans on transgender athletes.
1: The case attracting the most attention is about birthright citizenship and whether it should still be automatically granted to any child born in the United States.
2: Here to tell us more about this is NPR immigration policy correspondent Ximena Bustillo. Ximena, good morning.
3: Good morning.
2: So, you know, this had been considered a settled issue. So how did it get before the court, and how might it go?
3: President Trump signed an executive order on his first day in office barring citizenship for children born in the U.S. if parents entered the country illegally or are here on a temporary status, like a visa. It brings into question the 14th Amendment to the Constitution that says, quote, all persons born or naturalized in the U.S. and subject to the jurisdiction thereof are citizens of the United States. A decision siding with Trump would upend over a century of legal precedent and raise several logistical challenges for millions of mixed-status families. But if Trump loses in court, it would be a blow to one of his several immigration-related campaign promises.
2: Hey, man, even we're still sorting through the effects of immigration rulings that came last week, mainly one on temporary protected status, or TPS. You've been following this very closely. How has that played out?
3: Right, and that gave the administration more power to end TPS, particularly for Haitians and Syrians. And that's a program that allows people to stay in the U.S. because their countries have been considered unsafe to return to. The administration is arguing they need to either find a way to adjust their status or leave. And now hundreds of thousands of people are waiting to see when they may lose permission to legally live and work in the U.S.
2: Now, you mentioned that the case was specifically about Haitians and Syrians, mm-hmm. but other groups could be affected next, I take it. So who are they?
3: Right. Officially, there are only four countries that still have TPS that has not reached an expiration date yet. That's Lebanon, El Salvador, Sudan, and Ukraine. And some Venezuelans still also have an active TPS. This all totals to more than a quarter of a million people. And all of these designations will expire by the end of this year. El Salvador particularly has had TPS since 2001. And I spoke with Todd Schulte of Forward.us, an immigrant advocacy group. And he says it's possible that by the end of the year, there's no one with TPS.
4: These are people who have been building their lives here for over a quarter century, and there is no precedent in modern immigration history for revoking status, population like that.
3: I asked the Department of Homeland Security whose status they could terminate next, but they didn't respond. And this administration has been a sharp critic of TPS, arguing that the program is meant to be temporary.
2: Overall, then, how could the court end up shaping Trump's immigration policy, if you can put all this together from TPS to this birthright citizenship issue?
3: For a lot of families, it's just all related. The administration wants to limit how people can legally be in the country. And TPS is one way, and citizenship by birth is another. There are TPS recipients who have U.S. citizen children at the center of the birthright ruling. And even if birthright is supported by the court, immigrant advocates say that families may need to continue to be making this decision of whether to stay together. And, you know, there was a lot of focus on people here without legal status. And the administration's policies have been focusing more towards narrowing legal migration. And sending these cases to be litigated at the highest court underscores that message.
2: That is NPR. Our immigration policy correspondent, Ximena Bustillo. Ximena, thank you.
3: Thank you.
1: As so often happens when there is Supreme Court news, we have called Amy Howe, who is co-founder of SCOTUS Blog. Amy, welcome back.
5: Hi, thanks for having me on.
1: So what is it like to be covering the Supreme Court and to be waiting for a big ruling like birthright citizenship?
5: Yes, so this is sort of the Supreme Court reporter's final exam, and you get the night before the final exam dream. And so last night I had a dream, or more exactly a nightmare, that we got the ruling in the birthright citizenship case, and it was this massive opinion. It was so long that I couldn't find the summary in the front of the opinion. All of the lights were out in the room where I was working, so I couldn't physically read it, and I was glad when I woke up.
1: Oh, my goodness. I'm so sorry for you. I mean, that could really happen, right? They could publish basically a book. That could happen.
5: They are little books, quite long.
1: And yet, is it possible in birthright citizenship specifically that we really could get a very simple ruling? The Constitution says what it says. One page. Goodbye.
5: It seems unlikely, both because the case was argued a long time ago and we probably would have gotten it by now. And it seemed pretty unlikely after the oral argument that the case was going to be a unanimous ruling. You know, we don't know whether it's going to be 8-1, 7-2, 6-3. But even if the court strikes down the president's executive order, I think there will be some dissents. There may be some separate writings. I think it's going to be long and complicated.
1: Meaning that there are at least a few justices who might credit the president's argument that this was an amendment in the 1860s that was just limited to slavery and doesn't apply to any other conditions, even though it literally does.
5: Exactly.
1: So let me ask about a couple of rulings from yesterday. I find this really interesting. These are two different rulings about presidential power. And in each case, there are two justices on the prevailing side, John Roberts and Brett Kavanaugh, two justices often labeled conservatives. They round up the other conservatives and rule that the president may fire anybody in the executive branch, even people at independent agencies that Congress said the president may not fire except for cause. And then on the same day, John Roberts and Brett Kavanaugh round up the liberals and rule that the president was wrong to fire Lisa Cook from the Federal Reserve. Do those two rulings put together make sense?
5: Well, you had both of the dissents in the Rebecca Slaughter case involving the FTC, and then in the Lisa Cook case, you had dissents talking about how these don't really make sense. And so you had Justice Amy Coney Barrett, who dissented in the Cook case, saying there's serious tension with the Slaughter ruling. And then in the Slaughter case, you had Justice Sonia Sotomayor, who wrote the dissent, saying, why are the principles that we're relying on here in the Lisa Cook case limited to the Federal Reserve? And, you know, I think that the Chief Justice was really sort of walking a tightrope with just Justice Brett Kavanaugh in the majority in each side. And his decision in the Lisa Cook case, interestingly, doesn't even mention the Rebecca Slaughter case. And in the Rebecca Slaughter case, all that he says is, well, the Fed may have a unique role and that wouldn't be covered by the rule that we're establishing here in Rebecca Slaughter's case.
1: Yeah, that's really interesting. I mean, the one ruling, they say, well, there's this long tradition of independent banks, so we're going to respect that. But in the other ruling, they say there's a long tradition of independent agencies, and we're just going to disregard that.
5: Yes.
1: And I also wonder how far the court has truly gone in protecting the Federal Reserve. It is presumed that they did this because the Federal Reserve is so central to the economy that it would be a disaster to allow that to be totally politicized. But has the court truly protected the Federal Reserve with this ruling, which arguably protected Lisa Cook on a technicality?
5: So I think the court is very protective of the idea of the independence of the Federal Reserve. There's a lot of history of the first national bank and the second national bank, and they say that what we've learned from those banks was about the importance of a really independent monetary policy, you know, without any sort of outside influence. You know, on the other hand, what this really hinged on was the idea that Lisa Cook had not had the kind of notice and opportunity to be heard before she was fired that she deserved. And when the court, in the majority opinion, talks about the process that a governor of the Federal Reserve is entitled to before she can be fired, they're not really setting a high bar. They say, you know, written materials, the idea that you get a letter saying we want to remove you and you get a chance to respond is enough. You're not necessarily entitled to a hearing at which your lawyer can come in and make an oral presentation. What mattered in this case was that Lisa Cook got no process at all.
1: Does that mean that President Trump still gets latitude under this ruling to try to fire Lisa Cook just by doing it a little more elaborately?
5: It could.
1: And it seems like the administration is moving in that direction. I want to move to another aspect of this. As I read these rulings and the dissents as well, I mean, the justices do not like being labeled conservative and liberal, and they certainly do mix it up as far as who they pair with, and when we see that in these rulings. And yet sometimes you feel that the rulings are influenced by which media they consume. One example comes to mind is the Lisa Cook case. Clarence Thomas's dissent takes it as apparent as obvious to him that Lisa Cook violated some mortgage laws, which seems to be a very dubious accusation by other reporting that we've seen. But whatever media he's consuming, it sounds like a good accusation to him. Are you concerned about the justices getting a well-balanced media diet, a well-balanced range of opinions before they rule?
5: I think that's right. And I think that's a problem for, you know, almost everyone, you know, except for NPR listeners and PBS viewers. You know, I think that, you know, the internet is wonderful, but on the other hand, you know, part of the problem with the internet and the vast variety of choices that we have on cable TV is that you can really sort of pick your facts. And you're, you know, I think it was Daniel Patrick Moynihan that used to say, you're entitled to your opinions, but you're not entitled to pick your facts, but you can really sort of find your niche and sort of live in your little bubble. And I don't think the justices are immune from that.
1: When you look across multiple rulings in recent years, do you feel the court has developed a definite and consistent idea of presidential power?
5: I do think that they have, I mean, certainly in the last couple of years, they have been willing to give this president really broad power. You know, if, as expected, they rule against Trump on the birthright citizenship case, they will have ruled against him on the tariffs case as well. But those were cases in which he was really swinging for the fences, and they have otherwise been willing to give him very broad power.
1: Okay, we'll continue listening for your analysis as we learn the birthright citizenship ruling and some other rulings today. Amy Howth, co-founder of SCOTUS Blog, thanks so much.
5: Thank you.
0: You're listening to Morning Edition on Interlaken Public Radio. I'm Ed Ronco. Good morning. Thanks for being with us. It's primary election day in Colorado. Some rural voters are voicing dissatisfaction with the status quo there.
6: Seems like we have kind of a ruling class that doesn't have to follow any of the rules anymore, and we just all kind of face the brunt of it.
0: Voter sentiment in Colorado, what that might tell us about the whole nation as well. That's coming up at 8:34.
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0: Well, we have some very hot weather in our forecast for today, tomorrow, and Thursday. We have already crossed the 80-degree mark around much of the region, and our high today should be in the low 90s. We'll be in the 90s again tomorrow and Thursday. A chance of rain and showers possible today and over the next 3 days, really into Friday morning. Friday should be in the mid-80s. July 4th, mostly sunny, also in the mid-80s.
8: This is Bob Mulder with Ephemeris for International Asteroid Day, Tuesday, June 30th, the 118th anniversary of the Tunguska event in Siberia. Today, the sun will be up for 15 hours and 31 minutes, setting at 9:32, and it will rise tomorrow at 6:01. The moon, one day past full, will rise at 10:31 this evening. Let's preview July skies. The sun, having reached its northern solstice, is beginning to slide southward again, at first imperceptibly, then with greater speed. The daylight hours will decrease from 15 hours and 30 minutes tomorrow to 14 hours and 41 minutes at month's end. The daylight hours will be slightly shorter south of Interlaken and slightly longer to the north. The altitude of the sun at local noon, when the sun is due south, will decrease from 68 degrees today to 63 degrees at month's end. The sun will be a degree lower in the Straits area. Despite the warmth, the Earth will reach its greatest distance from the sun next Monday, the 6th.
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2: This is Morning Edition from NPR News. I'm Michelle Martin.
1: And I'm Steve Inskeep. America turns 250 on Saturday. We don't feel a day over 249. NPR has been celebrating the anniversary with a series called America in Pursuit, stories of life, liberty, and the pursuit of happiness. And today's story starts after the Civil War, during the period known as Reconstruction. Georgia voters, during that brief period when black voting was allowed, elected two recently freed men to be their representatives in the State House. WUGA's Emma Auer reports on their legacy.
10: Election day in Athens, Georgia, 1868. The weather was bad.
11: But the rain itself could not dampen the anticipation and maybe even the fear that gripped the city.
10: Michael Thurmond is a historian and politician born and raised in Athens. He's describing the first election in which black men had the right to vote.
11: White Athenians were shocked and dismayed. Black Athenians were overwhelmed with joy because two formerly enslaved black men, Alfred Richardson and Madison Davis, had received the majority of the votes.
10: The two men were very different politically, says local historian Matt Pulver.
12: Madison Davis was seen as a more conservative guy, more willing to play ball with the whites. Alfred Richardson, from what we can tell, was having none of that. He was incredibly outspoken. White folks didn't much like that.
10: While Madison Davis went on to have a long career in public service, Richardson did not. Along with around 30 other black state lawmakers, he was briefly expelled from the legislature in 1868. But that wasn't the extent of the backlash he faced for winning the election. 2 years later, he became a target of the Ku Klux Klan.
13: He was attacked multiple times, and he got into shootouts, defended themselves and people in his community.
10: That's Craig Crosby. He's a descendant of Alfred Richardson. Crosby says he was shocked to find out that his ancestor had testified to the U.S. Senate about an attack on his home in 1871. Here, Crosby summarizes that testimony.
13: Between 12 and 1 o'clock, he heard a commotion at his front door.
10: Richardson told the Senate committee that 15 to 25 men were standing out there. He'd already reinforced the entrance, fearing an attack just like this one.
13: But they pulled out an axe and started chopping through the door.
10: Richardson hid as the men broke into the house. He was shot 3 times and returned fire, hitting one of his attackers.
13: Later, Alfred found out that the man he shot died from his wounds, and then actually, he knew the guy because they were childhood neighbors.
10: Afterwards, Richardson knew he was still in danger, but that didn't stop him from testifying before Congress. His descendant, Craig Crosby, says his bravery is what he hopes to carry forward from Richardson's story.
13: I've always had that kind of perspective on life that you do the right thing. No matter what the situation is, you stand up for what's right.
10: The story of Athens' first black legislators had mostly been lost to history. Local historian Michael Thurmond says he had never heard of either man until he read about them in a master's thesis.
14: When I finally came upon the chapter noting that in April of 1868, they were actually elected, tears were actually running down my cheeks.
10: The backlash to Reconstruction ushered in the era of Jim Crow. The Athens area was not represented by another black lawmaker until 1986, when Thurmond himself was elected as a state representative. He took inspiration from Madison and Richardson.
14: They supported, in a major way, public schools. For all children in Georgia, black or white. They advocated for the enfranchisement of white men who did not possess property. They also advocated for and played a key role in the adoption of legislation that sought to enfranchise women.
10: Michael Thurmond isn't the only one trying to revive their legacy. A group of local activists is trying to get the town's newest park named after them, exposing history that's been hidden for so long. For NPR News, I'm Emma Auer in Athens, Georgia.
2: NPR has been asking people around the country what the 250th anniversary of America means to them. 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
15: Giselle Vera is ordering carne asada tacos on her favorite patio in the city of Milwaukee, La Fondita Restaurant. The patio is punctuated by a string of international flags and a steady drumbeat of cumbia.
16: The music, the colors, the language, all of it is part of me, and I am a proud American.
15: Vera is a U.S. citizen, but comes from a mixed-status family. Her parents emigrated from Veracruz, Mexico.
16: My family has particularly always been grateful for this country and the opportunities that it's provided us, although there is always the fear and uncertainty of what immigration reform could, how it could impact us. We choose to live every day without fear.
15: She's 25 years old and says older generations were taught for survival to not speak Spanish. But now, younger generations embrace Latino culture. Even so, Vera says there's a phrase she's heard many immigrants use to describe their relationship to the United States.
16: Ni de aquí ni de allá, which meant that you're not from there, meaning Mexico, and you're not from here, meaning the U.S. It's almost like a limbo in which we existed. And I think that now I'm very proud to say that I am de aquí and de allá. So I am proud to be from here and from there.
15: She'll join her family for a cookout on the 4th. Instead of hot dogs, they'll be grilling carne asada. For NPR News, I'm Mayan Silver in Milwaukee.

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1: 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U.S. airlines are carrying more passengers than ever. 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
5: Live from NPR News in Washington, I'm Louise Schiavone. The conservative majority U.S. Supreme Court is poised to hand President Trump a key decision on one of his signature issues, birthright citizenship and who is eligible. Under the longstanding interpretation of the Constitution, a person born in the U.S. is considered a citizen. In an executive order, the president said, no, not if your parents are undocumented immigrants or lacking permanent legal status. The constitutionality of that order is before the justices. Amy Howe, the co-founder of SCOTUS blog, says this will be interesting.
6: Certainly in the last couple of years, they have been willing to give this president really broad power. You know, if, as expected, they rule against Trump on the birthright citizenship case, they will have ruled against him on the tariffs case as well. But those were cases in which he was really swinging for the fences, and they have otherwise been willing to give him very broad power.
5: The U.S. and Iran have announced separately they are sending a delegation to Qatar this week. On social media, President Trump said Iran had requested a meeting in Doha. Although talks are uncertain, Tehran is saying it has not agreed to meet. Paraguay's president has declared today a national holiday after what's being called the biggest upset of this summer's World Cup. Paraguay knocked Germany out of the tournament 4-3 in a penalty shootout. This is NPR News. Arizona Democratic Senator Ruben Gallego has been cleared of a misconduct complaint by the Senate Ethics Committee. Republican Congresswoman Ana Paulina Luna has led the charge, alleging campaign finance and sexual misconduct. NPR's Claudia Grisales reports.
7: In April, Senator Gallego told reporters he had regrets about a long friendship with California Representative Eric Swalwell, who was facing a wave of allegations that eventually forced his resignation. However, Gallego told reporters there was no wrongdoing on his part, a stance he's maintained.
8: I'm not a victim here. I am, however, being targeted by a lot of right-wing operatives using this horrible situation.
7: The Senate Ethics Committee said it found no evidence Gallego violated federal laws, Senate rules, or related standards of conduct. The panel is led by a Republican chairman with a total of 3 Republicans and 3 Democrats. Claudia Grisales, NPR News.
5: In Spain, the window closes today for immigrants living and working there without authorization to legalize their status with a residence permit. Spain's prime minister says the offer was an act of justice and a necessity. About 1 million of these immigrants without legal status have applied for a renewable 1-year residence permit as long as they have a clear criminal record and have spent 5 months living in the country. I'm Louise Schiavone, NPR News.
3: 8:33 on this Tuesday morning, and you are listening to Interlochen Public Radio. I'm Ed Ronco. Good morning. Coming up, it's the Up North Lowdown. Today, a conversation about a new law in Michigan that says if you get elected to office, you got to wait just a few weeks before you can actually assume that office. Haley Harding from Vote Beat Michigan will explain why and tell us what it means in terms of lawmakers, you know, getting along with each other. That's ahead.
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10: It's Morning Edition from NPR News. I'm Steve Inskeep.
11: And I'm Michelle Martin. Good morning. Primary elections in Colorado today could yield some clues about voter preferences nationwide.
10: Yeah, some national themes are emerging in races for governor and the Senate and the House. There's a Democratic Socialist candidate, competition for Latino votes, and rural voters worried they're being left out.
11: Benta Berkland with Colorado Public Radio is following all this, and she's with us now. Benta, good morning. Thanks for joining us.
12: Thanks so much for having me.
11: So these are primaries, which means, you know, parties are sorting out their candidates for the fall. So let's start with Congress. What are the key races there?
12: In Denver, Democrat Diana DeGette has held this congressional seat for three decades, and she's facing two challengers. Maylot Quiroz is a 29-year-old first-time candidate and a Democratic socialist. We will see if they can continue their momentum after wins in New York primaries. The other candidate is Wanda James, a University of Colorado regent. The winner in this race is the overwhelming favorite in November. This is a deep blue Denver district.
11: Can you say more about this race? Are the challengers to DeGette drawing like a generational contrast? Is that part of their campaign?
12: Yes, it is part of the campaign. I think we hear from a lot of voters dissatisfaction with what's happening at the national level, and the push for fresh faces and younger candidates is playing into the race.
11: There's also a race in what's considered a toss-up district that has a Republican, Gabe Evans, incumbent now. Can you tell us about that?
12: Yes, Evans doesn't have a Republican challenger, but two Democrats are vying to oppose him. Former state lawmaker Shannon Byrd, she bills herself as a bridge builder in this purple district, and current state lawmaker Manny Rutinel. He's leaning into his history as the child of an immigrant, and in this heavily Latino district, says Byrd hasn't done enough to oppose ICE.
11: You've also been reporting on rural voters who've been affected a lot by tariffs and energy prices. Presumably that could impact some of these races. What are you hearing?
12: We heard dissatisfaction with Washington. Caleb Mazner is 27. He works in construction. He voted for President Trump twice, but doesn't support the direction of the country and how expensive things are.
13: Seems like we have kind of a ruling class that doesn't have to follow any of the rules anymore, and we just all kind of face the brunt of it. And I just don't think that's any way we're supposed to live. That's not the values our country was created on.
12: Another voter, John Iannone, is from Colorado's Eastern Plains. He's a data center engineer and farmer and an unaffiliated voter.
14: I'm furious that we're in Iran and another war when they promised we weren't going to be in a war. The tariffs cost me a fortune. I was really upset about that.
12: He said he reluctantly voted for Trump in the last election, but is not happy with how his second term is going.
11: Okay, but Trump isn't on the ballot. So did you get the impression from these voters that they were going to take Trump's performance into account when making their decision about the congressional representative?
12: Certainly in some of the races, especially the Democratic primaries, Trump is front and center in all the ads, and a lot of the messaging is around how much candidates have or will push back against the Trump administration.
11: And finally, Democratic Governor Jared Polis, he's term limited, so who's looking to replace him?
12: In the Republican primary, there are two state lawmakers, Scott Bottoms, who's also a pastor, and Barbara Kirkmeyer. And there's a political outsider, Victor Marx. He served in the Marine Corps and says he's a high-risk humanitarian who's rescued people overseas, but opponents say he's lying. As a blue state, the stakes are especially high on the Democratic side. In that race, there's a well-known name, U.S. Senator Michael Bennet, and Colorado Attorney General Phil Weiser. And while they have similar policy positions, both are trying to run on pushing back against the Trump administration.
11: That's Colorado Public Radio's Benta Berkman in Denver. Benta, thank you.
12: Thanks so much.
10: Few issues are more divisive than health care. Politicians use it to great effect, but it turns out that Americans agree on a lot when they're questioned about it. That's the subject of a new project with our partner KFF Health News, a series called Common Ground. Reporter Noam Levy visited a church in North Carolina.
15: There are some issues, like immigration or student loans, too divisive to unite the members of Trinity Moravian Church in Winston-Salem.
16: We've got quite a spread of political beliefs. It's definitely a purple congregation.
15: That's Reverend John Jackman. He leads this 114-year-old church. It's near the city's old textile mills. 4 years ago, he suggested a campaign to pay off medical debt for people in the wider Winston-Salem community.
16: This is the easiest money I've ever raised. All I do is tell people what we're doing and they write me a check.
15: Congregation member Catherine Coe says there's a reason for that. She works in the accounting department at a big hospital system.
17: I see people going into debt every minute of every day. We're all just one medical bill away from financial ruin.
15: Coe describes herself as a conservative. She voted for President Trump. Terry Mabe is on the other side of the nation's political divide. She says she can't stand the president. But she's also seen medical debt up close. She used to work on construction jobs.
18: In between projects, you are a lot of times without a job. Then you get sick. Next thing you know, you owe $5,000, $10,000. Then you're like, I can't pay it. What do I do now?
15: Nationwide, about 100 million people have some kind of health care debt. But at the church, it's not just that everyone knows someone who's been in debt. The church members, no matter their politics, seem to agree there's something broken about a system that pushes people into debt if they get sick. Paul Sluder is one. He used to work for a credit union and did a lot of debt collecting. Most people, he says, wanted to pay, but couldn't.
19: It's incredibly just unfair. I think the system's out of whack.
15: Polls suggest there's a lot of common ground around medical debt. In a recent survey for the nonprofit Undo Medical Debt, more than 75% of Republicans and Democrats agreed patients' wages shouldn't be garnished to pay medical bills. Reverend Jackman says there's a part for everyone to play.
16: One of our ideas is that we cannot fix everything, but we have to fix what we can in the place where we're planted.
15: When the debt campaign ended earlier this year, Jackman led a special ceremony at the church. He stands before the congregation and holds up a piece of paper with a long list of names.
16: On this day of Jubilee, we act to forgive the debts of many of our neighbors, as God has forgiven our debts.
15: Each name on the list belongs to someone whose debt the church has purchased and retired. Jackman flicks on a lighter and holds the yellow flame under the paper.
16: We are going to burn this list of 1,631 debts for our people.
15: Kids from a scouting group stand by with confetti poppers.
16: Please stand. Go ahead.
15: The music and the singing seem to celebrate something else, too. The simple act of working together. After spaghetti in the church basement, I caught up with Cynthia Tesh.
20: There's just so much division, so much anger. We need to look out for one another. If we start looking out for one another, things will change. If we start considering other people and not just ourselves, things will change.
15: The congregation is already planning its next campaign. In Winston-Salem, I'm Noam Levy.
10: Noam is with our partner at KFF Health News. 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
3: Hey, congratulations. You have just become the mayor of your town. You've got your top hat and sash ready because mayors definitely still wear those. But before you head out the door to greet your public, you have to wait just a little bit, according to a new state law. We will explain why today on the Up North Lowdown from Interlochen Public Radio. I'm Ed Ronco. Reporter Haley Harding from Vote Beat Michigan joins us a little later in the episode to talk about that. First, some headlines. Heavy rainfall caused flooding across northern Michigan yesterday. Videos showed water flowing through the streets in Northport. The National Weather Service says some parts of the community at the end of the Leelanau Peninsula received more than 5 inches of rain in just a couple hours. In Antrim County, M88 was washed out between Central Lake and Eastport, a portion of the road there anyway. Part of M66 was closed south of East Jordan. Water was over the road in a number of other places, and of course, officials warn the public not to drive through standing water. Immigrant rights advocates from Catholic organizations as well as other denominations met in Detroit this week to adopt a set of policy objectives to organize around, and they heard from someone who had been held at the North Lake Processing Facility in Baldwin. Juan Pablo Quivano spoke to members of the group Strangers No Longer about one of their goals, which is more oversight of immigration detention centers. Through a translator, he said he was detained at Northlake for about 3 months.
0: Court of federal investigation into the health and safety conditions of all Michigan immigrant detention centers, including the Northlake Processing Center, call for an indefinite moratorium on new immigrant detention facilities and pursue instead humane community-based alternatives.
3: Other proposals the group is considering include increased due process protections for detained people and making driver's licenses available regardless of immigration status. Monday, July 6th, is your chance to weigh in on a new plan for Traverse City Parks. Commissioners will listen to the public and are also expected to vote on a new master plan for Traverse City Parks and Recreation, something that's been in the works for just about 2 years or so. The city manages, get this, 30 parks, a cemetery, tens of thousands of trees and flowers, a ski area, a dam, and two outdoor ice rinks.

0: Governor Gretchen Whitmer has signed four bills into law that would delay the start of some local officials' terms in office. We'll explain. This applies to people who serve on the board of their cities, townships, villages, and the law is designed to make sure that more voters have their ballots counted. Haley Harding is going to help us understand exactly what's going on here. She's a reporter for Vote Beat Michigan and joins us today to talk about the new law. Welcome back, Haley.
1: Hello.
0: Okay, before this law was passed, when did local officials begin their terms in office? I get elected mayor of my small town. When do I actually get to be mayor of my small town?
1: So that previously was set by each community. You know, some of the bigger cities, Detroit, for instance, you take office on December 1st. Much smaller communities, they tend to take office almost immediately, oftentimes still in November. The problem with that is that sometimes these people are taking office so quickly that the election wasn't actually certified yet. And also, it's worth noting that in Michigan, if you're voting from overseas, your ballot, as long as it's postmarked by Election Day, can come in within 6 days of the election, right? So if Election Day is on Tuesday, as long as your ballot makes it to your clerk by Saturday, it can still be counted.
0: So now with this new law, when will they be starting their positions?
1: No earlier than the first day of the month after they are voted into office. So if you are voted in November, that means you will not start before December 1st, which would put it comfortably after the certification of elections. It just moves that deadline far enough out that the election will be certified, all of the ballots will be in and counted, and everybody's voice is fully heard as is intended when you vote.
0: It would take a pretty slim margin for this to happen, but do we know if there have been any instances of congratulations, you're on the city council, whoops, just kidding, you're not on the city council anymore?
1: You know, I think this is honestly a bigger issue in these really small communities, right, where there aren't a ton of folks voting, but maybe somebody, you know, is casting their ballot from overseas, maybe they're in the military, and their ballot just doesn't make it on Tuesday when we expect that it will be there. Maybe it arrives Friday, right? And in these really slim margins, which are more prominent in smaller communities where there aren't as many people voting, right? Every vote makes a difference. And even in bigger communities, your vote, you have a right to have your vote heard, you have a right to have your vote counted, and it should be included in the totals of whoever the victor may be.
0: Let's talk about a different scenario. There's a recount, there's a challenge, there's a lawsuit maybe delays the outcome of the election. I'm thinking about the 2000 presidential election myself, but on a municipal level, December 1st comes and goes. This is still playing out. What happens then?
1: Generally speaking, elections are certified within the first. There are very strict deadlines at the state level. I believe the deadline is 2 weeks after the election, right? But moving the deadline out that far gives you enough space, enough breathing

0: close to an answer as you're going to have when that person needs to be, when there needs to be somebody sitting at the desk.
1: We have split government in Lansing. In 2024, mm-hmm. Republicans retook the state house, the Senate, the governor's mm-hmm. office are held by Democrats, as folks know. There have been some significant roadblocks to legislation passing, different pieces of legislation passing. So how significant is it that this one made it through?
0: This is, in fact, the first bit of election legislation to make it through this entire session. So since they started back in, they were elected in 24, they started back in January 2025, this is the first bit of election legislation to make it to the governor's desk and to get signed, which is critical. You know, a lot of times different parties do not agree on how elections should be maintained, and I think it says a lot about the word common sense was used by a lot of the politicians involved in this. It makes sense for clarity, for a better understanding of our elections, that we should not have people in office before their election has been certified. I think that's one of those things that just makes us better trust the process. And I don't think there's anything wrong with trusting the process.
1: So Lansing found something to agree on. What are the odds they all went out for ice cream afterward?
0: You know, I'm sure if they did, they all got different flavors.
1: Haley Harding, thank you so much.
0: Happy to be here.
1: Haley Harding is with Vote Beat Michigan. You can find her story on our website, iprnews.org. That's the Up North Lowdown for Tuesday, June 30th. Hey, we would love to meet you. We are going to be doing the Up North Lowdown live and in person from the corner of Union and Grandview Parkway in Traverse City, right in front of the Traverse City Visitor Center, on the eve of the 100th National Cherry Festival. The Cherry Festival kicks off on Saturday. We will be there Friday morning from 8:30 to 9 on the air live and recording that day's episode of the Lowdown right there in front of you. Please join us. Drop by. We'd love to meet you. We'd love to have you watch the podcast instead of just listen to it. That's Friday, July 3rd at 8:30 a.m. at the Traverse City Visitor Center on Union Street. 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
2: From Marketplace in Washington, I'm Kimberly Adams. About 3 million fewer people have Affordable Care Act insurance now compared to last year. That's according to data from the Department of Health and Human Services that goes through February. Initial sign-up data from earlier in the year showed a drop of a little over a million people. But these latest numbers indicate that many who enrolled in an ACA plan for this year likely didn't pay their premiums and have since lost their coverage. Marketplace's Samantha Fields has more.
4: The Trump administration is attributing most of the drop in ACA enrollment this year to a reduction in fraud. But most experts say there's no evidence of that, including Sabrina Corlett at Georgetown's Center on Health Insurance Reforms.
5: It's a simple economic fact that when you raise the price of a good or service, fewer people will enroll.
4: ACA premiums went way up for millions of people this year after Congress let the enhanced pandemic-era subsidies expire. And Lindsay Allen at Northwestern University says because of that,
6: there are not as many people signing up. And then there are people who are re-enrolled automatically but aren't able to pay the premium. So they'll be disenrolled.
4: And it's likely people will continue dropping off as the year goes on, especially healthier people. Sabrina Corlett at Georgetown says there's already evidence that this steep drop in enrollment will lead to further increases in health insurance premiums next year.
5: It's early days yet. But what we can say is that what the initial rates that are coming in to state regulators, we're looking once again at double-digit rate increases.
4: Because, she says, when insurance companies have a smaller pool of sicker people they have to cover, their costs go up, so they raise premiums. I'm Samantha Fields for Marketplace.
2: Staying on the topic of healthcare, starting tomorrow, Medicare will begin covering GLP-1 drugs for weight loss. Patients will be able to access drugs such as Zepbound and Wegovy for a $50 monthly copay, much less than the hundreds of dollars the medications typically cost out of pocket. Marketplace's Nova Safo has more.
7: Medicare begins an 18-month pilot program tomorrow,

0: providing GLP-1 drugs for weight loss. It is a pilot because Medicare under federal law has the ability to launch temporary programs, but can't cover weight loss drugs as part of its permanent Part D prescription drug coverage unless Congress changes the law. For now, Medicare will allow some patients through this pilot to access GLP-1 weight loss drugs for just $50 a month. Patients won't have to meet a deductible before that price kicks in, but they also won't be able to count the cost toward reaching their out-of-pocket spending cap for the year. To be eligible for coverage, patients must have a body mass index of 35 or higher, or must be diagnosed with one of a number of diseases. The health policy nonprofit KFF says nearly 4 million people could benefit. I'm Nova Safo for Marketplace.
1: Let's do the numbers. The FTSE in London is up 0.8%. Dow, S&P, and NASDAQ futures are pretty flat, with the Dow future down 28 points. The 10-year Treasury yield is up at 4.39%.
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1: As we prepare to mark the 250th anniversary of the United States, we're taking a look back at some of the defining moments that have shaped the American economy and how the choices made throughout our history shape the economy we live in now. Today, the first 50 years of our nation. We begin with money itself, which in the early republic was still in flux. States were printing their own currency, war debts were everywhere, and there was barely any credit. Enter the First Bank of the United States. Historian Jonathan Levy says the goal of the bank was to ease the credit problem stemming from the Revolutionary War and its aftermath, with the added benefit being
3: partly privately owned, privately subscribed, so private citizens could own the stock of the First Bank of the United States. So it was very much a split public and private institution that both had a monopoly on the banking business of the United States government, but also made loans to private individuals to try to spur and support American commercial growth.
1: But not everyone saw it that way. To some of the era's biggest names, the bank wasn't a solution. It looked more like a betrayal of what the revolution stood for.
3: Thomas Jefferson thought that mutual interdependence was corruption, a corruption he identified with the British Empire, which was precisely the empire that the revolution had been fought against.
1: That same credit system would soon be used to finance the domestic slave trade.
3: What made possible the domestic slave trade was a very sophisticated mode of financing it. Credits made available, southern banks were chartered, slaves become the principal form of collateral for the southern credit economy. Through mortgage markets, through credit markets, through currency markets.
1: The system Levy refers to was sophisticated and brutal and came at an enormous human cost. People were bought, sold, used as collateral for loans and investments while providing the foundation for much of the nation's economic growth. Slavery also laid the groundwork for future economic and political divisions that risked the future of the country itself.
3: Most lasting characteristic of the first 50 years that's still with us is the conflict between capitalism and democracy.
1: That tension that Levy refers to shows up again and again in the fight over banks, in who could vote and participate in politics, and who was able to profit from the nation's economic dynamism. It's a tension, Levy says, has never been fully resolved. Jonathan Levy is a professor of history at Sciences Po in Paris, speaking on the first 50 years of the U.S. economy. Tomorrow, we'll have a look at 1826 through 1876 and the Second Industrial Revolution. Our producers are Emma Condon, Tamar Fagan, Ashley Rodriguez, Ariana Rosas, Erica Soderstrom, and our senior producer is Alex Schroeder. Our supervising senior producer is Meredith Gerritsen-Morby. In Washington, I'm Kimberly Adams with the Marketplace Morning Report. 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
5: 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I'm Ed Ronco. Good morning. Thanks for being with us. The BBC News Hour gets underway in 15 short seconds. And after that, it's 1A, taking us from 10 until noon. Temperatures today and over the next couple days, really, in the low 90s. We've got a chance of showers and thunderstorms throughout the next few days.
6: Welcome to NewsHour. It's live from the BBC World Service in London. I'm Tim Franks. Anti-immigrant protesters take to the streets across South Africa as their unofficial deadline passes for all undocumented foreigners to leave the country. We'll hear from a minister and a migrant.
7: Right now, it doesn't feel safe. We're thinking of staying if the situation is gonna get better, but if the situation is as it is right now, we're gonna go back.
6: Also, the US military's toxic legacy in Greenland. Anguish turns to anger in the destroyed neighborhoods of Venezuela.
8: I am here because my son is under the rubble. Like my son, there are hundreds of others trapped here. What's being done just isn't enough.
6: Do Britain's new defence plans add up? And how the World Cup is showing the changing face of the planet's favourite sport? All that after the news.
1: BBC News with Emily Thomas. The NATO Secretary General, Mark Rutte, has welcomed Britain's plan to increase spending on defence as the country pivots towards drone warfare. Mr. Rutte said it made everyone in the alliance stronger. The outgoing British Prime Minister Keir Starmer said spending would go up by $20 billion a year to fund modernisation, including drone technology and autonomous weapons. Here's our diplomatic correspondent, Paul Adams.
9: It is a bold new vision. The central role of drones, that has again become a kind of commonplace in the last few years. The importance that they have played in Ukraine, in the Gulf in recent weeks. The Russians and Ukrainians are developing and counter-developing all the time to gain an edge. Some of them are very cheap, the kind of thing that would be familiar to anyone who, you know, flies a drone recreationally. Others are much, much more sophisticated.
1: Demonstrators have taken to the streets in South Africa to protest against undocumented immigration. Thousands of police have been deployed countrywide amid concerns there could be violence against foreigners. Some demonstrators are carrying traditional weapons and sticks. The day marks an unofficial deadline set by campaigners for all undocumented migrants to leave. Many have already fled to escape violence. Our correspondent Pumza Filani is in Yeovil in inner city Johannesburg.
10: The area that we are in is believed to be home to mostly foreign nationals. So whether they are documented or undocumented is a secondary issue for most people. But it's an area that's known to be a community that's usually home to people from various parts of the continent. So those incidents of throwing those rocks, some people were hurling, you need to go home, you need to go home, wanting people that they believe are non-South Africans to leave the country.
1: Spain's socialist Prime Minister Pedro Sanchez says more than a million undocumented migrants there have applied for legal status by today's deadline. The programme provides renewable residence permits to applicants who've been living in Spain for at least 5 months. Mr. Sanchez said his government scheme defied a crackdown on irregular immigration elsewhere in Europe. The BBC's Sergi Forcada says not all Spaniards are happy with the programme.
11: It's important to say that the Prime Minister has also announced 500 million euros to try to integrate these migrants, things like languages course, for example. But there are also critics, for example, the main opposition party, the Conservative Party, saying that this can create a pull factor for illegal migration. And they also warn about the possibility of pressures on public services.
1: The Qatari Foreign Ministry has said US envoys in the country are not scheduled to meet directly with Iranian negotiators in the coming days, but will be talking with mediators and officials. It comes after President Trump said Iran had requested a meeting with the US and it would take place in Doha today. BBC News. There have been running battles between Kenyan police and residents of one of Nairobi's most deprived makeshift settlements. A reporter with the AFP news agency saw one person shot dead and two wounded during protests in Madare after two activists were taken by security forces last week. They were detained after campaigners declared a day of remembrance for protesters killed in previous demonstrations. Germany's domestic intelligence service says the number of potentially far-right extremists has reached a new record. Its annual report shows almost 60,000 people fell into the category last year, a rise of nearly 8,500 on the previous year. Here's Joanna Keane.
12: The report by the intelligence agency found the number of acts of violence motivated by far-right ideology had risen by 8.5% compared with 2024. Almost 1,000 people were victims of xenophobic attacks, and extremist groups are continuing to recruit new members at live performances of far-right musicians. The report comes amid a rise of the far-right party Alternative for Germany, which has around 70,000 members. The AFD is being monitored by domestic intelligence as a suspected extremist group. The agency also points to a rise in left-wing extremism, with crimes mainly directed against right-wing extremists and the police.
1: A court in Indonesia has sentenced a former education minister to 10 years in prison for corruption. Nadiem Makarim, co-founder of the technology firm Gojek, was found guilty of manipulating the procurement of laptop computers for schools during COVID. Nadiem has denied any wrongdoing, saying the charges were politically motivated. Tennis, and Iga Swiatek has begun the defence of her Wimbledon title on centre court. The Pole is taking on America's Taylor Townsend. Later, the 44-year-old tennis legend Serena Williams returns to singles tennis. BBC News.
6: Hello and welcome to NewsHour. It's coming to you live from the BBC World Service studios in central London. I'm Tim Franks. It's been a tense day in South Africa. Extra security has been deployed across the country on a day when anti-immigration campaigners had announced was the deadline for all undocumented migrants to leave. Amid fears of violence, tens of thousands have already departed. Just today, a third group of hundreds of Nigerians were brought out on an evacuation flight organised by the Nigerian government. On the streets of South Africa, thousands of anti-immigrant protesters marched, some holding sticks and other traditional weapons. The sound of protests across South Africa today. For years, immigrants in South Africa have attested to a climate of fear and intimidation from vigilante groups. Memories have also been seared by the events of almost 20 years ago when more than 60 people died during a wave of rioting against non-South Africans. Although, as you'll hear in a few minutes, one of the government's senior ministers dealing with immigration insists that that episode has been vastly overblown. First, though, we're going to bring you a voice of one of those who say it's not just about today. It's about day in, day out, living in dread. She's a mother in Cape Town with two young kids. She first came to South Africa illegally as a teenager from Malawi. She applied for asylum status and was turned down. She's since married someone with South African citizenship. That was back in 2016, and despite that, it took her until last year, so 9 years, before she was finally given her residency papers. I would tell you her name, but she's too terrified to share it. So, given that she does have a full right to stay in the country, does she feel affected by today's anti-immigrant protests?
13: Yes, very much so, because the atmosphere, even now, if you go out, there's no one out. The shops are closed where I'm staying. So people are just indoors, and I don't know if we feel protected enough, like if there won't be violence. Don't know yet.
6: Have you yourself experienced any trouble from people who suspect that you have come from abroad or want to know what your status is, anything like that?
13: Just verbal harassment, nothing much. Like, you enter a taxi and then they immediately change what they were saying. They would talk, abahambe, abahambe.
6: And what does that mean?
13: Means you need to go, you need to go, you must go, you should go.
6: And what do you do when people start saying that to you?
13: we just stay quiet because at this moment, they don't really care. They won't even ask you if you have a paper or not. As long as you're just someone who doesn't speak the same language as them, or you're just someone from another country, you need to go. Whether you have papers or you don't have papers, they're not even asking any questions.
14: How does it make you feel about living in South Africa and bringing up your kids there?
13: Right now, it doesn't feel safe.
14: I'm sorry to hear that. Does it mean that you and your family, well, you and your husband, your kids are obviously far too young, but are thinking about whether to stay?
13: We're thinking of staying if the situation is going to get better. But if the situation is as it is right now, we're going to go back.
14: I'm due to speak to a minister in the South African government shortly. If there were a message that you would like them to hear, what would it be?
13: I would ask them to protect us because they would say they're doing their job, they're protecting us, but they are not everywhere. And also, since this thing started, they know the instigators. They are just not going to them and stopping this. This could have been stopped before it got to where we are, to this point.
14: If that's the case, why do you think they haven't?
13: I don't know if they're also scared that if they do that and then it will cause a havoc, if maybe they arrest the people who are starting, the leaders of all this, I do not know.
14: Do you have a job at the moment? I mean, do you feel that you're contributing to the South African economy?
13: Yes, I feel like I'm contributing.
14: What do you do? Do you have a job?
13: Yes, I do have a job.
14: Are you able to share with me what that is?
13: I won't feel safe saying it, but I pay my taxes, so I am contributing to the economy, yes. I have also a side business I'm running. It's registered. I pay my taxes as well.
14: But it's remarkable that we're not saying your name on air, but you're feeling too scared even to tell me what sort of job you've got as well. That says something.
13: Yes, right now they would find out.
14: That migrant mother who lives in Cape Town, too scared to give me her name or a job. Mameluku Kabayi is Minister of Justice and Constitutional Development in South Africa. I spoke to her this morning and asked her how the government is responding to the demonstrations.
15: As the state said, this is not a deadline set by the government, but also a day that is normal. We've gone out to assure our citizens, but also our foreign nationals who are within the country, that the state will do within its powers to ensure that everyone who is within the borders of the Republic is protected. We have made sure that law enforcement agencies across the country are actually deployed. There's not been major incidences across the country as the time we are speaking. Marches have started in three provinces as we speak, and those others are just picketing. We do not have anything, but our buses have been moving people who feel unsafe, and we've been transporting them so that we can process them, working together with the embassies so that we can make sure that they traveling back home, those who would want to leave the borders of the Republic.
14: So there's a big security presence today. You say that you want to ensure that everyone is protected. The argument that a lot of people are using inside South Africa, but also outside, I mean, from the Nigerian government to the Secretary General of the United Nations, is that on many other days over recent years, migrants in South Africa have not felt protected. There's been a culture of intimidation, of xenophobia, of violence, of abuse. What do you say to that, that this government has not done enough to protect those who are in South Africa with whatever status, but nonetheless are being intimidated by these gangs?
15: It's not correct to say that. You'd remember the last incident of this nature where we could say that there was an incident is 2008. Since then, we've never heard. Migration challenges for all of us globally, and we've got to try and ensure that we manage it correctly. When citizens feel that they are unemployed naturally, I mean, we would have seen marches, whether it's Europe, whether it's in the Americas. We are not different as South Africa. But what we have been doing is consistently ensuring that where there is a breaking of law, we have records of those that we have arrested, who are ringleaders, who are leading, as long as evidence shows that they've literally led to an attack of an individual or even a death of an individual or any intimidation. So where there's evidence, we have acted. It's not correct to say that we have done this only for today.
14: Right.
15: Today is because they had called it for a shutdown. And that's why we had to deploy, and it's within the policies and the laws of the Republic.
14: Understood. I mean, just to be clear here, you mentioned 2008. I mean, that was when dozens of migrants were killed. I mean, to say that there have been no incidents since then stretches belief, doesn't it? I mean, lots of countries do have protests and debates about levels of immigration. That's definitely the case. What you don't see in many other countries are gangs going door to door demanding people's papers and threatening to detain them and arrest them.
15: 2008 is not dozens of people. I don't know which figures are using when you say dozens. It's not correct. We had to work together.
14: More than 60 people were killed in a wave of anti-immigrant violence that spread.
15: That's not correct.
14: No?
15: That's figure. I'm not so sure where you get it. It's not from South Africa. Let's rather use accurate figures that the state has released. When one life is lost, is one too many, that I acknowledge. But at least let's stick to accurate figures, because the numbers, when they are exaggerated, and that's what becomes a problem.
14: I've checked, and it has been, I wasn't wrong, it has been very, very widely reported, including by independent institutions in South Africa, as well as across the world, that violence in 2008 left more than 60 people dead, many of them were foreign nationals, and it was fueled by xenophobia.
15: No, it was not 60 people that were dead, that I can assure you. We had less than 30 people that were killed.
14: Okay.
15: That's not 60. Not correct. Let me come to the issue of what state does. The state continues to work in communities. In all the work that we do, hence we're talking about law enforcement agencies, we talk about ensuring that we protect citizens, but also migrants. And you'd understand South Africa took a stage. It's one of the few countries where we do not have refugee camps, where we do not have asylum in camps. We have integrated them within our communities. But to say that foreign nationals in our country do not feel safe, I don't think so.
14: With the greatest respect, Minister,
15: We just had 8,000 people arriving. We've seen 8,000 foreign nationals arriving in South Africa.
14: Yeah, and there's also been lots of people leaving South Africa as well. And with the greatest respect, Minister, I mean, I have just spoken to a Malawian woman who didn't want to give her name because she's terrified. She didn't even want to tell me what job she holds because she's terrified about somebody triangulating the information and tracking her down. She has the right to reside in South Africa. She's married to a South African, but she says it's terrifying at the moment. She's terrified for herself, terrified for her children. She endures a huge amount of abuse with people just telling her to leave the country. I realise you could say, well, that's just one person I've spoken to, but you hear this time and time and time again, that this culture of fear is quite widespread in South Africa. It seems that from what you're saying, that you simply don't recognise that.
15: No, not recognise is not factual, it's not widespread. What we have seen is a lot of information, misinformation that is done to damage the integrity of the country. And I'm not disputing the fact that there will be those incidences. And I can acknowledge here, we had a group of people that went to a Congolese house. We have arrested them as I speak. Where there's been incident of intimidation, where there's been incident of committing of illegal activities, we have arrested, whether it's South African nationals or non-South African.
14: And that was Mameluke Kubayi, Minister of Justice and Constitutional Development in South Africa, with a big brief within government to look at issues of immigration. 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

0: You're with NewsHour. It's live from the BBC. I'm Tim Franks. It's an old truism of the World Cup that the competition doesn't really get going until the knockout stages. But my goodness, it's now got going, with the marquee result on Monday being the once mighty Germany, four-time winners, being dumped out of the competition by Paraguay. And for those who follow these things, with the added historical twist of Germany, who have never lost a penalty shootout at the World Cup, doing just that, losing a penalty shootout at the World Cup. But all this, along with the Netherlands losing to the African champions Morocco, got us wondering about whether there's another historical trend in train here, and that is of the narrowing of the gap between the traditional footballing powerhouses and other parts of the world. Rob Palmer is a veteran football commentator and former player. What's his view?
1: The footballing world is getting an awful lot smaller. I mean, I was looking back to the first World Cup that I commentated back in 1994, and I think there are only a couple of African teams there. And at the time of speaking, 9 out of 10 of the African teams had made it through to the knockout stages, which just proves how much the game has developed on that continent. You're looking in South America as well. You're looking at the scare that Japan gave against Brazil. In previous World Cups, you know the dominant teams. You know that it's going to be Italy and Germany and the Netherlands and England and the old favourites. Now, you're looking at these teams, you're looking at Congo, and you're looking at Senegal, you're looking at Paraguay, had a great result as well. And you see teams like Egypt, one of the best players in the world is playing for Egypt. And these days, you can stick a pin in the map, and the best players in the world can come from anywhere on that globe, whereas previously, there'd be little kind of hotspots around the world.
0: How has that happened?
1: I think it's because directors of football, owners, those that are making the decisions have realised that the world is a big place. These days, I'm a commentator. In my previous life, when I was young, I was a footballer and played at Derby County, and then I got a scholarship to go to America. When I walked into my college team in America, the best players in our team were from Nigeria, Liberia, Kenya, and my roommate was from Colombia. Those guys, these days, 18, 19 years of age, will be playing of a top European club. They would have been picked up at an early age because they've spread the field of scouting.
0: They've got this pool of talent that's playing at the highest level week in, week out for clubs. But is there also better infrastructure nationally?
1: Everything has leveled up. The level of coaching, the understanding of a game. There was, of course, the famous incident back in 1974 when Zaire were playing against Brazil, and the Zaire player broke from the wall and kicked the ball away before the Brazilian players could actually take the free kick. The commentator then was saying, I think he said it was African ignorance, unfortunately, but he talked to the African player and he said he actually meant it to time waste. But there was this ignorance back then. But you now look at DR Congo, and if you're facing them, you're absolutely petrified because they are one of the best coached, best drilled, organised teams there decades ago that the guys were literally coming over and taking a pounding.
0: And that was Rob Palmer, football commentator. And just to bring you up to date, we've got today Ivory Coast against Norway, France against Sweden in the last 32 knockout round, and then much more tomorrow, including the small fact of England against the Democratic Republic of Congo. It's been 5 days since the twin earthquakes that struck Venezuela, and rescue attempts to find people trapped below collapsed buildings are continuing. But there's been criticism of the government headed by Delcy Rodriguez and its slow response, as well as obstruction of attempts by opposition parties and local NGOs to help and deliver aid. The Venezuelan opposition leader, Maria Corina Machado, has said that she'll do whatever it takes to return to the country to help coordinate earthquake relief efforts. But she's accused the government of blocking her attempts to return. Vanessa Neumann was the former official representative of Juan Guaido in London, the previous Venezuelan opposition leader during President Trump's first term in office. Vanessa joins us from Madrid. Vanessa, welcome to the programme. What do you make of these criticisms of the Venezuelan government's response?
2: Thank you so much for having me on, and I really appreciate the coverage because it's really important. And as you know, Madrid has a very strong direct line to what's going on in Venezuela because everybody here has relatives there. This is a huge diaspora, so it's almost a straight umbilical cord between here and Caracas. I think it's so we get daily feeds and comments, and we think, and it's just, well, first of all, it's utterly disgraceful, but I hate to say I'm not surprised at all. I mean, you know...
0: What in particular are you saying is disgraceful?
2: Well, the fact that Diosdado Cabello was blocking the Americans, and the American State Department even called it out. And U.S. Representative Salazar also called out that they should bring, complaints against Diosdado Cabello for impeding the American access rescue team efforts in La Guaira,
0: right,
2: because they were filming. Within Venezuela, there are stories that they weren't filming, that they're actually smuggling drugs. Who knows? But
0: yeah,
2: the point
0: you're
2: is...
0: You're talking about the Venezuelan defense
2: yeah,
0: minister. And, I mean, the U.S. military has been allowed to reopen a port in Venezuela to help get aid to the worst hit areas. The U.S. Southern Command saying a warship is now using the port of La Guaira. And of course,
2: yes,
0: La Guaira was the worst affected region. So,
2: exactly.
0: I mean, that suggests that that's been unblocked.
2: Well, that has been unblocked. But the reason why we have such a catastrophe in the first place is because of such massive corruption. I mean, Venezuela is a seismic country. We knew that there were earthquakes. They also get mudslides, and we had massive mudslides in 1999, which is actually what prompted the rise of Hugo Chavez and his election. Now, I think, and then it turns out that these buildings that were, part of supposedly one of the great benefits of electing these guys and the use of the oil money, it turns out that some of them have styrofoam in the middle. And that they were actually just built for, to maintain a paternalistic corruption system that maintained them in power. And the body and the corruption is written on the bodies of, it's going to be written on the bodies of over 100,000 Venezuelans who are either dead or maimed or internally displaced because of this massive corruption.
0: And the issue of Maria Corina Machado saying that she wants to get back to Venezuela and help coordinate rescue efforts. I mean, it's one thing for her to say, look, I want to go back to Venezuela and press my case to be able to fight an election and lead Venezuela. But, I mean... It's a little bit performative, isn't it, for her to say, I want to get back and help coordinate rescue efforts.
2: Yes, of course.
0: She's not going to be able to do that.
2: Well, of course it's performative, and you'll forgive me, but because it is, she doesn't command anyone who can do this work. I mean, the one thing that has been shown to Venezuelans is that we are very, very grateful to foreigners. We're very grateful to the Americans, to the Brits, to the French, to the Italians, to the Spanish, to the Dutch, to even the Czechs who have turned up to help.
0: Wouldn't she show rather more statesmanship by not trying to put herself front and center right now?
2: I would think so. I think the situation is politicized enough by virtue of the massive humanitarian disaster basically prompted by corruption, bad buildings for the poor. And I think that solidarity, but who is she going to organize?
0: Right. And just to be clear, Vanessa, I mean, this isn't sour grapes over the fact that she appears to have more purchase than your man did, Juan Guaido.
2: What, more purchase? Yeah,
0: yeah.
2: Yes, but the point is, if you don't command troops and you don't command a rescue team the way the foreigners do, the Americans and the Brits included, then who are you, what are you doing?
0: Okay.
2: We do have some groups down there, like Jesus Armas, who is organizing even, local
0: Vanessa,
2: volunteer inspectors to at least inspect the buildings.
0: Vanessa, we'll have to leave it there, but thank you very much for joining us. Vanessa Neumann.
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0: On NewsHour, the next 30 minutes, the growing anger in Venezuela at the lack of help from the government days after the earthquakes. Tanzania tries to shore up the defences against Ebola. The former US military bases in Greenland and their toxic legacy. And a musical tribute in London to one of India's singing legends. After this summary of the news.
1: BBC News with Emily Thomas. The NATO Secretary-General, Mark Rutte, has welcomed Britain's plan to increase spending on defence as it pivots towards drone warfare. He said it made everyone in the alliance stronger. Britain's outgoing Prime Minister, Keir Starmer, said spending would go up by $20 billion a year. Thousands of protesters have taken to the streets of South Africa's major cities for anti-immigration demonstrations. Security personnel have been deployed amid concerns that foreigners could be attacked. Meanwhile, in Spain, more than a million undocumented migrants have applied for legal status by today's deadline. Prime Minister Pedro Sanchez said the Spanish scheme defied a crackdown on irregular immigration elsewhere in Europe. For the second time in 8 days, Ukraine has struck a strategically important satellite communication centre near Moscow. President Zelensky said the Dubna facility was being used for reconnaissance and for coordinating the activities of Russia's forces in Ukraine. Monaco has launched an investigation into the bomb attack that injured three people on Monday night. The Monaco prosecutor said they were looking for a sole suspect in the attempted killing of the Ukrainian oligarch Vadim Yermolaev. There have been running battles between Kenyan police and residents of one of Nairobi's most deprived settlements. Reports say one person was shot dead during protests after two activists were taken by security forces. Protesters and police have also clashed in the Albanian capital Tirana as anti-government demonstrations continue. The colloquially known Flamingo Revolution began 4 weeks ago over a tourism project backed by Donald Trump's son-in-law Jared Kushner in a protected nature reserve. The lower house of Japan's parliament has passed a bill criminalising intentional damage of the national flag as Prime Minister Sunae Takaichi presses ahead with her conservative agenda. And that's the world news from the BBC.
0: Welcome back to NewsHour. As neighbouring Uganda and the Democratic Republic of Congo continue battling Ebola outbreaks, the authorities in nearby Tanzania say they're taking no chances. Officials insist they're ready if the virus crosses into the country. But along the vast Lake Tanganyika shoreline, concerns remain over unofficial border crossings. Sami Awami sent us this report on Tanzania's preparations.
2: I'm at a border post called Mutukula. Now, the room I'm currently in is on the Tanzanian side, where there is a temperature scanning machine used to check the temperatures of passengers entering Tanzania. The broadcaster you can hear in the background continuously airs public health messages about Ebola. There are numerous posters displayed on the walls.
3: We are treating the Ebola issue with the seriousness it deserves.
4: Border manager Elipidius Bigirwamungu says the focus is on raising awareness and ensuring everyone crossing the border follows the health measures in place.
3: Our main job is to raise awareness and ensure that everyone follows the required procedures.
4: Many of the truck drivers crossing here say those messages are getting through and they now know how to protect themselves.
5: We have received sufficient training here at the border on how to protect ourselves against Ebola.
6: This disease is real, and we pray that Almighty God will protect us.
4: But stopping Ebola at the border is only part of the response.
2: Here in Kigoma, I'm in a room at a local hospital where around 100 frontline health workers, from rapid response teams to nurses and other medical staff, and they are being trained and prepared to respond if a suspected Ebola case emerges. Who responds first? Who's responsible for what? And how do you ensure that patients get the care they need and fast?
7: The training has been very good. It has allowed us to put into practice what we previously learned in books, giving us much more hands-on experience.
8: If we receive an Ebola patient, we know how to handle them properly and prevent the disease from spreading further.
4: The training is giving frontline workers confidence, but among Kigoma residents, concern about Ebola remains.
9: We spend our days here serving the Congolese people who live around us. They are our customers.
10: I feel worried. Many people travel from there to here. Honestly, we live in fear.
4: Health officials say they understand those concerns, but insist that the country has strengthened its preparedness from the border to local health facilities. Dr. Damas Kayera is Kigoma Regional Medical Officer.
11: We've trained our health workers. They are ready. We provided them with the equipment so that they can prevent infection to them and to their society.
4: But Kigoma's vast lake border means that people can still enter Tanzania through unofficial crossing points without the knowledge of authorities.
0: And there was Sammy Awami on Tanzania trying to prepare for Ebola. This is NewsHour, live from the BBC with me, Tim Franks, and we're going to return to Venezuela now because the President Delcy Rodriguez has described last week's powerful twin earthquakes as the most brutal natural catastrophe in her country's history. The official death toll is more than 1,700, but many thousands more are still reported missing. Anger against the government is also growing, as Venezuelans say its rescue operations were slow to start and have been sorely inadequate. The BBC's international correspondent Yogita Lamaya reports from La Guaira, the coastal town hardest hit by the quakes.
12: You can hear lots of sounds around me. There are two or three earth movers that are working simultaneously, one that is trying to dig through the rubble, another one that is trying to lift a concrete slab. I'm standing very close to the debris of a collapsed building. Rescue efforts here are ongoing with full intensity because just yesterday they were able to pull some people out of this rubble alive. Rescuers have turned towards the road, holding their hands up, screaming silencio, telling everyone to remain silent because they're waiting, they're trying to listen and see if they can hear any voices of any survivors from the debris. They've motioned to everyone and they've restarted work again, just trying to dig through the rubble. Just by the collapsed building on the side of the street, I can see there are families who are gathered here waiting for news of their loved ones. And of course, as the days go by, hopes of finding survivors are growing slim. We've just spoken to Miguel Oscar, whose 34-year-old son, Miguel Angel, lived inside the building.
13: I am here because my son is under the rubble. Like my son, there are hundreds of others trapped here. We need more support from authorities because what's being done just isn't enough. It's possible that the earthquake hasn't killed my son, but negligence will, of not getting help in time.
12: We've come to one of the hospitals in La Guaira, and what we've been seeing at hospitals here as well as in Caracas are families who are searching for their loved ones who are missing. So they're going to see the list of those admitted. They're going to the morgue to see the list of those who've died. And we've met a mother here, a young mother, Elizabeth Herrera. She's looking for information about her two daughters, Gray Belice and Gray Belice Phillips, 12 and 13 years old. She believes they were at home when the earthquake occurred, but she can't be sure. And what she's told us is there was absolutely no rescue operation at her building.
14: They are all I have. I just want to find them at any cost. There were no machines or rescue sent. It's like you've been left on your own to search for your loved ones.
12: We drove through streets and streets and streets where we saw destroyed houses and buildings on both sides. And now we've just come to one place where we've stopped. We can just see this giant mess of debris in front of us. Two tall apartment buildings stood here. Residents who live here say they were 16 stories high, and they basically just collapsed into a pile of rubble. People are trying to clear the debris of their homes. They're wearing hard hats. These are not officials. These are not firemen. These are not rescue teams. Just local people who are doing it with hammers, tools, in some cases with their bare hands. They estimate that hundreds of people possibly have been killed and their bodies are still under that debris. There are no official numbers. But we've been speaking to one man here, Juan Avendo. Sí.
15: Anda, mi amor.
12: Who's shown us video of how they managed to find one woman, a 36-year-old woman, Hilary Rodriguez, and they were able to pull her out of the rubble themselves.
16: The first few days, there was no help from the government. The desperation was overwhelming because we could hear people screaming and there wasn't enough support, either equipment or rescuers. If we've had both, maybe we could have saved more lives.
12: When we speak to people here, they're telling us they're angry at their government because they feel like they've been left to their own devices to deal with the aftermath of this massive disaster. There are rescue teams arriving from different parts of the world, from lots of South American countries, from Mexico, from the US, from the UK, other European countries, and from further afield like India. But it's just not enough. The next big challenge for this country is going to be how to dispose of all the dead and how to stop the outbreak of disease.
0: And that was Yogita Lemire reporting for us from La Guaira in Venezuela. Now, you may remember that shortly after ordering his military to snatch the then leader of Venezuela and a few weeks before launching a war against Iran, Donald Trump said this about another territory in his sights.
17: All we're asking for is to get Greenland, including right title and ownership, because you need the ownership to defend it. You can't defend it on a lease.
0: Donald Trump speaking in January this year. Well, since then, he's dialed down his immediate ambitions to take over the world's largest island, which is a semi-autonomous territory of Denmark. Instead, US, Danish and Greenlandic officials have been talking, or at least they've begun talks, about expanding America's military presence on Greenland by possibly opening up three new bases in the south. But some Greenlanders and Danes are saying that before there's any progress on new bases, the US should clear the toxic mess from its old bases around the island. And now, an investigation by the Danish newspaper Politiken has exposed the extent of that old pollution, as I've been hearing from one of their journalists, Jesper Torbo Carlson.
18: We discovered that it's more extensive than anyone had ever known. This is not obviously a secret. It's been discussed for decades, but I don't think anybody really, in the public sphere at least, had an overview of how extensive it was. So what we did was we looked at all the 36 installations that the U.S. has had over the years in Greenland. So these are radar stations, these are airports, these are bases, and most of them, except for one, has been deserted by the United States over the years. So we went up there and we looked at what had been left behind in each of these locations. And there have been surveys made internally in the Danish administration and in Greenland, but they hadn't been made public before. So we gathered all that material and then we went up there to see for ourselves at three of the bases.
0: Right. And what sort of things did you discover?
18: Well, we saw an immense amount of oil drums and vehicles, buildings that had just been left, clearly indicating that the Americans pretty much up and left at some point. Things that had been dumped in valleys. These were spectacular vistas in their own way. We were there on a clear, sunny day. You have this backdrop of the majestic landscape of Greenland that we all know and treasure, the whiteness of the snow. And then you had these red and brown, rusty materials lying in huge, expansive spaces, acres of it.
0: So an eyesore, but were there also things that you could tell were actually polluting?
18: Clearly, there has been a lot of oil spill. That is one thing. The oil drums had just been left there, and that had seeped into the ground and the ice and sort of integrated into nature. But some of it was still visible, and some of it is still detectable in the air as well. You can smell it. We know from, and this is not visible by eye, but we know from environmental studies that there has been left a lot of PCB that has caused a lot of concern in Greenland, whether or not that has infected drinking water and gone into the food chain in Greenland. And then there is a lot of asbestos as well. These are buildings from the 60s and 70s, like anywhere. They contained a lot of asbestos, and in Greenland, that was just left behind. So that causes a lot of concern by Greenlanders living near them, whether the winds carry asbestos dust into the villages.
0: Were you and your colleagues able to speak to anybody who said that they have been directly affected by the pollution, that either they or the natural environment around them has been affected?
18: Yes, we talked to a man who had lived among these piles of trash his whole life. As a kid, he used to play in them. As a grown-up, he has been vocal in asking for them to be removed. He lives right near one of an airstrip that the United States is now presumably looking to reopen. So he has multiple concerns at the same time. Will they finally remove the trash that they left behind? Will they add new trash to it? Or will they, even as they did in 1953, when they established the big base in Thule, will they forcibly remove him from his land?
0: What you've done is to survey this in a much more detailed way than has been done up to now, at least publicly, but it has been known about for some time. So can I ask what Greenlanders have been calling for?
18: Well, generations of Greenlanders have grown up with this, some of them in their backyard, some of them further away. I think at the same time, it's a vast country, so no Greenlanders probably have a very good idea of everything that's out there. You might know your local dump, but not all the others. But over the years, there's been a lot of frustration in Greenlandic politics. There's been calls over decades for the United States to take a responsibility for what they left behind, which they refused. They were clearly afraid of setting a precedent for other bases around the world, that if they clean up in Greenland, they would have to clean up in Japan and everywhere else on the globe as well. So they didn't. And the Danish authorities for many, many years said, well, that's not our problem. And the Greenlanders obviously said, well, you gave them permission to build these bases, so it is your problem. And that was not resolved until 2018, where the Danish government said, okay, we will dedicate a sum of money, about £20 million. And they said, well, over the years, we will start cleaning up these sites. And that work has begun, but it's not gone very far.
0: And how far do you think all this is sort of complicated by the current negotiations? Again, I mean, these are happening, from what I understand, behind closed doors between the Greenlanders, the Danes and the Americans about the US opening up new military bases. How far do you think this is part of the conversation about whether the US do open up new bases on Greenland?
18: It's a somewhat uncomfortable situation for the Danish and the Greenlandic negotiators. It's a delicate environment. They are very cautious not to offend Donald Trump, who can obviously blow up at any moment and blow up any deal that they might make. I think right now they have very serious issues before them about sovereignty. And I think on that list of issues, the environmental protection is probably not top of that list. But I think from a Greenlandic perspective, it has to be on the list somewhere. And it has to be said, and a lot of Greenlandic politicians have told us this, ex-politicians, very clear of saying to their colleagues who are now in charge, you have to make sure that history doesn't repeat itself. You have to make sure that the next time around, when they come back, they clean up and leave nothing behind.
0: And that was Jesper Tobel Carlson from
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0: A reminder of our top story this hour. Thousands of anti-immigrant protesters are on the streets of South Africa amid a heavy security presence over fears that the demonstrations could descend into xenophobic violence. The country's Minister for Justice and Constitutional Development, Mameluke Kubayi, told NewsHour it wasn't fair to suggest that the government hasn't done enough to crack down on violence targeting immigrants.
1: Where there is a breaking of law, we have records of those that we have arrested who are ringleaders, who are leading, as long as evidence shows that they've literally led to an attack of an individual or even a death of an individual or any intimidation. So where there's evidence, we have acted. It's not correct to say that we have done this only for today.
0: And one other headline from the BBC newsroom. NATO's chief has welcomed Britain's defence modernisation plan as it becomes the latest country to pivot towards drone warfare. This is NewsHour, live from the BBC. It's only been a couple of months or so since the legendary Indian singer Asha Bhosle died. She was renowned as a playback singer. She recorded songs for films and soundtracks, which actors would then lip-sync to on camera. Over the decades, Asha was so prolific that it's believed she recorded more songs than any other artist in history. One of her last collaborations was with the virtual band Gorillaz, in which she sings about death. Gorillaz co-creators Damon Albarn and Jamie Hewlett's latest album, The Mountain, draws heavily on their personal losses too, as NewsHour's Rajini Vaidyanathan has been finding out.
2: Well, the sound check, as you can hear, is going on in the background here at Tottenham Hotspur Stadium. Gorillaz are an internationally known band, and they're playing their biggest headline show to date here. And what's so unique about this particular gig is that it's devoted to their album The Mountain, which is entirely dedicated to their travels in India. Thank you for your time, Damon and Jamie. This album, The Mountain, is like nothing else you've done before. Tell us about that.
3: It's more inspired by our relationship, really. There's some very interesting things that drew us closer together because of what happened in India and what India is.
4: I got a phone call from my wife, who was in India with her mother, who had a stroke and went into a coma. And I fast-tracked a visa and went to Jaipur for, I think we were there for 12 weeks trying to get her mother home in a coma, which we did eventually, and then she didn't make it, unfortunately. You know, it should have been that I never wanted to go back to India ever again after having that experience, but in fact, it was the opposite. I felt I had to go back, and I wanted to go with Damon to see what we might discover together.
2: Had you been before, Damon, to India?
3: I've been to Nepal, but I felt like I kind of knew India, and I've always been interested in the philosophy and yoga and the music. I was played to from birth, you know, and I played to my father as he was dying. Yeah, ragas, very important to me.

0: already been once to India and travelled around, and we came back with plans to do a second trip and started working on ideas. And then Damon's father passed away, and my father 10 days later, and we're born 10 days apart. So it was a kind of a bit of a strange thing. But by that point, for the second trip, we understood exactly what we were saying.
1: And through that personal journey of loss, the album evolved. The band travelled around India, drawing inspiration, even visiting the banks of the River Ganges in the holy city of Varanasi, where Hindus cremate their loved ones. You talk about both of you losing your fathers in a short space of time, and Damon, I know you took your father Keith's ashes to Varanasi. And what was that like for you, being in Varanasi?
2: Well, it's one of the most, I mean, it's...

0: There was yourself a big moment. Before you visit somewhere like that.
1: When we arrived there, we were completely blown away. The first few hours, we were just like being on the banks of the Ganges.
2: What would you explain Varanasi is to people that don't know what it is?
0: It's a smell, it's a light, it's a sense of joy, it's a sense of release, of rebirth.
1: Deeply spiritual.
0: Yes.
2: The album features collaborations with some of India's best-known artists, including the legendary playback singer Asha Bhosle. The song she sings on, Shadowy Light, turned out to be one of her last recording projects before she died at the age of 92 in April. The Shadowy Light. On A Shadowy Light, she sings about death, which is quite sort of eerie now, thinking that she is no more.
0: Well, I mean, maybe she was very aware of that, you know. It's just lovely that the family are here. I mean, I think they feel a real connection to the song. May have been the last thing she did. You know. Her granddaughter's here and is going to come on stage with us. I mean, see how she feels, but maybe she'll say a few words at the end of that song.
2: Zanai Bhosle, Usher's 24-year-old granddaughter, appeared on stage in an emotional tribute. The crowd of thousands, many who've never heard Usher Bosley's music before, holding their phones in the air to light up the stadium.
3: This one's probably her favourite one, and it's also her farewell to you guys.
2: So Zanai Bhosle, she always wanted to perform her track with the band. And so tell us about why you've come here to this concert, because it's a quite personal journey for your family, isn't it?
4: You see, like, this song was basically supposed to be performed in September of last year. She was supposed to be here, and we got all the way here. We were actually in London 2 days before the show. And unfortunately, you know, her health wasn't too well that time, so we had to rush back. But you see, in her entire 90 years, there was nothing that she ever left unfinished. It was always that she's never left a show incomplete or left her audience hanging or her admirers hanging. And so for her, this was really troubling that this was something that she couldn't do. If for me, it's very emotional because I can't let that be incomplete for her. I can't let her legacy be incomplete. So this is my way of completing her unfinished business and getting on stage with, you know, this amazing band. That's the only way that we could do something that could truly honour her and her legacy.
2: Backstage, we also meet classical Indian flute player Ajay Prasanna, who features heavily on the album, including the title track, The Mountain.
5: I felt that they captured all of India in that melody. I enjoyed playing it so much, and when I play the piece now, I feel that the melody was written just for India.
2: What is that idea then that you're articulating in The Mountain?
0: Well, it's loss and the journey, but it's the people you meet, so it's multiculturalism, it's the ambition, it's the multi-generational aspect of it. It defines who we are. In our families, we're all, it's a very much a family affair, the whole thing.
6: And that report from Rajini Vaidyanathan with Damon Albarn and also Jamie Hewlett of Gorillaz and some of the music there of Ajay Prasanna. That's it from this edition of NewsHour. From me, Tim Franks, and the team here in London, thanks for your company.
7: That's it for the BBC NewsHour on a Tuesday morning, and good morning to you. I'm Ed Ronco. Thanks for being with us. Hope you're staying cool today. Hope you're hydrating. It is going to be hot, not just today, but over the next, really most of the week, next 2 or 3 days at least. We're in the low 90s today and tomorrow. We'll be right near 90 on Thursday and in the mid-80s on Friday. A chance of showers throughout the next several days.
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9: The number of Americans who can afford their health care is at a five-year low. Are voters ready to make the midterms a health care election? From WAMU and NPR in Washington, this is 1A. I'm Todd Zwillick in for Jen White. Today on 1A, here's a familiar story. Americans are drowning in healthcare costs. Some even saying they're skipping meals and draining savings accounts to pay for care. From ACA premiums to workplace health plans to shocking hospital bills, more voters are looking to lawmakers to step in on high costs. The problem is that in some cases, Congress caused them. So do voters plan to do something about it? Add your voice to the conversation. How have healthcare costs affected your life? 1A at WAMU.org.
10: Live from NPR News in Washington, I'm Corva Coleman. This hour, the U.S. Supreme Court is starting to release the final opinions of this term. One top case is on birthright citizenship, a constitutional right President Trump wants to limit. Palestinian authorities in the occupied West Bank say Israeli soldiers shot dead a 15-year-old during a raid yesterday. This comes as a new UN report says Israeli security forces deliberately target Palestinian children. Nuha Musla reports from Ramallah.
11: The Palestinian Health Ministry says 15-year-old Amir Jaber was shot in his head and chest. The Israeli military says troops fired shots at Palestinians hurling rocks at them in Ramallah. The military did not acknowledge the death of the teenager, but said it's reviewing the incident. A new report by the United Nations Human Rights Council says Israeli security forces deliberately target Palestinian children, resulting in war crimes in the West Bank and evidence of genocide in Gaza. Israel called the 94-page UN report flawed and a libelous sham. Israeli human rights group Beit Salem says soldiers killed 54 Palestinian children and teens last year in the West Bank. For NPR News, I'm Noha Musleh in Ramallah.
10: Stocks opened higher this morning as China reported an uptick in manufacturing activity. NPR Scott Horsley reports the Dow Jones Industrial Average rose about 90 points in early trading.
12: Exports gave a boost to China's factories this month as domestic demand in the country remains limited. Goods producers in the world's second biggest economy are still heavily dependent on export markets. We'll get an update on U.S. factory activity tomorrow. Asian stocks were mixed overnight, down in Hong Kong, but up in Shanghai, Seoul, and Tokyo. The Japanese yen fell to a nearly four-decade low against the dollar. President Trump has tapped Acting Labor Secretary Keith Sonderling to fill a cabinet post on a permanent basis. If confirmed by the Senate, Sonderling would replace Lori Chavez de Reamer, who resigned in April following investigations of possible misconduct. Scott Horsley, NPR News, Washington.
10: The Educational Testing Service, the nonprofit organization behind major standardized tests, is acquiring the ACT. NPR's Alyssa Nadworny reports.
13: ETS administers a number of exams already, the GRE for graduate admissions and the TOEFL, an English language test taken by many international students. And now they'll take over the ACT. More than a million students take the ACT each year as part of college applications and to get their high school diploma. More than a dozen states include taking the ACT as a requirement to graduate. ETS has struggled in recent years with layoffs and buyouts. It was historically the administrator of the SAT, another college admissions test that rivals the ACT. But in 2024, the College Board, which owns the SAT, took the administration over.
10: You're listening to NPR. The U.S. Supreme Court has issued its first ruling this morning. It says states may ban transgender girls from participating in sports at publicly funded schools. Justice Brett Kavanaugh wrote the majority opinion in support of the bans. At the heart of the case is Title IX, the landmark civil rights law. It bars sex-based discrimination education programs that get federal money. It was enacted in 1972. It has revolutionized women's sports by requiring equal treatment for men and women, including proportional scholarship funding and equal facilities. But in recent years, 27 states have barred trans women and girls from participating in girls' sports. The Alaska Supreme Court has ordered the State Division of Elections to restore a retired school teacher named Dan Sullivan to the ballot. He's filed to run as a Republican against Senator Dan Sullivan.
14: Senator Sullivan and his allies say the retiree is a fraud, trying to confuse voters and throw the race for the Democratic candidate Mary Peltola. Peltola and her party say they had nothing to do with the second Sullivan candidacy. And the retired teacher insists he's a genuine candidate running because he's unsatisfied with the incumbent who shares his name. The state Supreme Court left it up to the Division of Elections to decide how the challenger's name will appear on the ballot. The two Sullivans have different middle initials, but the division says that wouldn't differentiate them enough.
10: That's Liz Ruskin reporting. This is NPR.
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0: This is 1A. I'm Todd Zwillikin for Jen White.
1: I was paying last year $57 a month premium, and then it jumped up this year to $16.90 a month. When I first saw it, I was surprised. I thought this was a mistake.
0: Americans, as they have been for decades, are struggling with the rising cost of healthcare. And there's tons of new polling to suggest why and what voters plan to do about it. For the first time in 5 years, fewer than half of Americans say they can consistently afford the healthcare that they need. That's according to the latest data from Gallup. Meanwhile, the U.S. pays nearly double per patient what the average industrialized nation pays. The Affordable Care Act made a big dent in the swelling numbers of Americans without health coverage. But according to a new report from the Department of Health and Human Services, ACA marketplace roles shrunk by 5 million people this year compared to last year. And why? Because average premiums exploded nearly 60% when Republicans refused to renew premium subsidies. All of that, and Americans are now reliving the all-too-familiar stress of health costs on their budgets. And those Americans, well, they're also voters who say that health care is a top priority at the ballot box, and it's an issue that crosses geographic and party lines. According to new polling from the Century Foundation, they're a progressive think tank, 71% of Democrats, 66% of Republicans, 75% of rural voters all agree that reining in hospital costs should be a top priority for lawmakers. At the same time, a majority of Americans in new polling from Ipsos and Axios say that they're more likely to vote for the candidate in November who will lower their health care costs. You've heard that one before. How will the issue of health care shape the midterms, and how are Americans grappling with the cost of their health? For that, let's turn to our panel. Julie Appleby is here, senior correspondent at KFF Health News. Julie, great to have you back.
2: Thanks for having me.
0: And also with us on the line, Dr. Zeke Emanuel. He's an oncologist and the vice provost for global initiatives at the University of Pennsylvania. He also was a key architect of the Affordable Care Act. Zeke, great to see you.
3: Thank you for having me too.
0: And we're already hearing from you.
4: This is Belinda Stroud. I'm 64 years old. I live in Penn Valley, California. I have a Blue Shield PPO plan. 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
0: You can add your voice to this conversation. How have healthcare costs affected your life, and will healthcare costs influence your vote when you get in the booth in November? Why or why not? You can email us 1A@WAMU.org. Zeke Emanuel, let's talk first about the realities of healthcare affordability right now. I've said it. I feel like this is an old conversation in America, but that doesn't make it any easier. What do we know about the rising cost of ACA marketplace premiums right now?
3: They're substantial. And I think you put it correctly that they've been rising mostly, most recently, because the Republicans refused to extend the added subsidies that were put in place during COVID to ensure that people could get health coverage while we had the pandemic. And we're seeing a lot of increase just in the premiums. I mean, I don't know what else to say. It's about 58% increase in the 2026 premiums. And as you point out, that's a 5 million people have not renewed. We know that buying in the exchanges is quite price sensitive. For every 1% premium increase, you get about 1.7% decrease in enrollment. Because a lot of those people, they're relatively healthy and they're playing the risks. They're saying, well, what's the chance I will need a lot of health care? Probably low, so I won't go in. The consequence is that actually sends premiums up even more, because you then concentrate the sick people in the pool for the ACA. So when the last person complained about the increase in premiums, that's a large consequence of the fact that the healthiest people are getting out of the system. I can just add one more thing. You know, a state like California that runs its own exchanges, one of the things it does is heavily advertise have many languages available to try to attract those healthy people into the exchange. So you have this cross-subsidization that more healthy people who could get sick, who could have an accident, actually end up paying and helping people who are sick and use a lot of healthcare services.
0: So, Julie, Zeke described it. Congress, in this case, Republicans in Congress, let premium tax credits that were helping people with ACA subsidies expire. Costs exploded. That's the ACA. Congress also made changes in the reconciliation bill, the big, beautiful bill that made other changes to the Affordable Care Act. What happened?
2: That's correct. They remember the big debate end of last year was, do we extend these subsidies? And Congress did not extend the subsidies. So that was sort of a double whammy for people. Premiums went up. And
0: there was a government shutdown over it.
2: And there was a government shutdown over it. And then so premiums went up. And then also the subsidies became less generous. They didn't go away. There's still subsidies. But then, yes, let's talk about the One Big Beautiful Bill Act. It made a number of changes that the Congressional Budget Office expects the law to sort of decrease spending over time by about $1 trillion, but it could also lead to about 10 million more people uninsured through 2034. So what did it do? Well, among other things, First of all, it eliminated permanently the special enrollment period for low-income people that essentially let them sign up year after year. So that was one thing. It also made a number of changes in terms of verification of income. If you are, say, below the poverty level, according to federal data, but you say, oh, I'm going to be a little bit above the poverty level next year and estimating it, you have to prove that because those are the folks that are eligible for a subsidy. So there's additional income verification requirements. And so there's more paperwork and more things to require.
0: You call them additional income verification requirements, and I hear barriers to entry. I hear making it harder to sign up.
2: That's what some of the policy analysts believe as well, that it does put these burdens on folks to have to prove it. And so they are expecting lower enrollment as a result of that. So you've got to maybe come up with more explanation. It could be harder to sign up. So part of that lower enrollment that was expected this year, not only because the subsidies expired, but because the One Big Beautiful Bill did a number of different things that made it a little bit harder to enroll or to get a subsidy, they anticipated that there'll be lower enrollment this year. So the insurers, in calculating their premiums, look at that, and they added about 4 percentage points above what they would have raised their rates anyway, just because the subsidies expired. So all of that's kind of going into this mix of why it's getting more expensive.
0: Zeke, as somebody who helped design, there were a lot of cooks in that pot, but as somebody who helped design the ACA, what has been your reaction watching this Congress make changes to the ACA and doing things that Julie is describing that have made it either more expensive or just harder to sign up?
3: Well, the Republicans have tried many times to repeal the Affordable Care Act. They championed repeal and replace, and I think we're way past 40 cases where they've tried to put the repeal in. They could never get it passed. And I might emphasize for your listeners, every state that has had a referendum for expanding Medicaid to include healthy adults and get more people on, it has passed in every Republican state by a majority. It passed in Utah, Idaho, Missouri. You just can go on and on. Even Florida, majority of people voted to it, but Florida has a rule that you need a supermajority to change that. So even Republicans want the Affordable Care Act's health care benefits, and what the Republicans have tried to do in the last few sessions is to undercut and repeal in practice the Affordable Care Act, even if they can't do it in actuality, and make it just much harder. Let me just say one point you raised, which is all these added restrictions, proving your income or work requirements, they really are an attempt just to dissuade people from getting on Medicaid. If you go to Texas and look at the application for Medicaid, it's 17 pages. It asks you if you have oil and gas royalties and things like that. I mean, really?
0: So 17 pages of paperwork. Meanwhile, Julie, White House is reading the same polling as everyone else, probably better polling than most of us get. They know healthcare costs and the ACA are a big issue. They've made some moves recently. toward premium costs in the ACA? What changes are they making that they say are going to lower some of these costs?
2: You know, that's quite interesting because polls have shown that people are very worried about what are called out-of-pocket costs, which is what they have to pay towards their health coverage before it kicks in. Out-of-pocket costs, however, are one of the things the Trump administration is looking at doing. So they have finalized a rule that, you know, this is done every year. It's a sort of setting standards for the next year for the Affordable Care Act. So in this rule, they are kind of doubling down on increasing out-of-pocket costs, interestingly enough. They are going to allow insurers, in some cases, to offer plans with much higher maximum amounts people would have to pay in order to bring the premiums down, because they know people are looking at premiums as well. So they're doing that. And they've also looked at creating plans that have no networks of doctors and hospitals so that people can go anywhere, but then you have to sort of make sure your plan is going to pay the amount towards that coverage that the doctor or hospital will accept. And that's another way they say that'll lower premiums.
0: We're talking to Zeke Emanuel, Dr. Zeke Emanuel, oncologist and vice provost at the University of Pennsylvania, and Julie Appleby, senior correspondent at KFF News. We're hearing from lots of you. One Text Club member writes, my costs have almost tripled from just over $500 a month last year to $1,370 this month. And yes, these costs will influence me to vote for Democrats in November. And another of you writes, even with insurance costs, costs are too high. I know many older people my age who are choosing food over healthcare because they can't afford both. Much more on healthcare costs and politics in America. Stick with us. I'm Todd Zwillick. It's 1A.

0: when it comes to morel mushrooms, Tony Williams is an expert. And he freely shares his expertise on how to look for them, how to pick them, how to cook them up just right. But there's one thing he doesn't share about morels, where he finds them.
1: I think I've told you before, I would never take you to one of my spots, no. I just don't do it.
0: Secret morel hotspots, and a family tradition that's been passed down for generations. That's next time on Points North.
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1: Welcome back. I'm Todd Zwillick. It's 1A. We're talking about the rising cost of healthcare in America and how it could affect the November elections. We're here with Julie Appleby, senior correspondent at KFF Health News, and Dr. Zeke Emanuel, provost at University of Pennsylvania and a key architect of the Affordable Care Act back during the Obama administration. Let's bring in Kelly Hooper now, reporter at Politico covering health insurance and the author of the Daily Politico Pulse newsletter. I recommend it. Hi, Kelly.
2: Hi, thanks for having me.
1: Yeah, great to have you. Kelly, we've been talking about changes in ACA costs, how the premiums have gone up and shrunk enrollment for millions of people, caused millions of people to lose coverage. There have also been major changes, major cuts to Medicaid and cuts to what was a major expansion of Medicaid across the country. Give us some details. What were some of the changes and some of the effects that maybe we haven't even seen yet?
2: Right. So Republicans' One Big Beautiful Bill Act, that was enacted last July when President Trump signed it into law. And in that bill were a number of changes to both the ACA and to Medicaid, to the tune of about $1 trillion in cuts across across healthcare generally. And so we're starting to see that play out this year, and it'll sort of play out over the next few years as well as those changes are being implemented. The CBO, I think Julia noted, has estimated more than 10 million people could lose coverage over the next decade as a result of those changes. So the impact could definitely be significant. I think one of the most significant changes in the mega bill was the requirement that states have to implement Medicaid work requirements. So that's the Medicaid expansion states will have to do that by the start of next year. Some states are beginning to roll that out now. So it's not super clear yet how that's all going to play out. But health policy experts, analysts have noted that, you know, the additional administrative barrier of having to verify that you're working for Medicaid enrollees could lead to people losing coverage. There's also going to be more frequent eligibility checks as a result of the mega bill. And so you've all sort of discussed already how that will, you know, add additional administrative barriers and how that could discourage folks from you know, enrolling in the program. And so all, sort of all those changes combined are expected to lead to a pretty big decrease in enrollment over the next few years.
1: So that's Medicaid and also the Affordable Care Act marketplace plans. Zeke, what about pressure on premiums? We talk about premium subsidies, help, tax credits, help paying for your premiums. Put those aside. Is there upward pressure on the overall cost of premiums now? Are ACA premiums just going to keep going up by themselves, subsidies notwithstanding?
3: Yes, there are two pressures that we can identify. One is, as I mentioned, fewer healthy people enrolling, and that means that you will have more people who are sick getting insurance, which will increase the cost. And separately, there's what health economists call healthcare trend, which is basically inflation in the healthcare space, which for years before the ACA had been going at much higher rates than underlying inflation in the economy. And in the last few years, since 2023, has really gone up. A large portion of that healthcare inflation, not all of it, but a large portion really come from two things. One are hospitals. Hospitals costs have gone up more since 2000 than any other sector of the economy, more than physician salaries, more than education, more than rent. So hospital healthcare costs are a major driver. And then we have other important drivers of healthcare costs like GLP-1s have been a major increase. Those are mostly on the employer side, but not exclusively on the employer side. And we're going to see a lot more pressure from drug costs going up. I would also say the other thing, and it was hinted at here, and I just want to pull it out. All these administrative barriers, they're also administrative costs. When you have to go and verify someone is eligible for Medicaid, when you have to go and verify that they're working, that just adds administrative costs, which don't improve anyone's health. So the Republicans always talking about inefficient government programs. They just made these programs more inefficient by increasing their administrative costs without having them do more in terms of getting more people the health services they need.
1: Julie?
4: So, yeah, we saw premiums in the Affordable Care Act go up on average about 20% this year. And we're starting to see some early rate filings, which is where they submit them to the states to say, hey, here's how much we want to charge next year. And they're in the double digits in some cases. So we'll see what the final numbers are. But I also wanted to add, it's not just the Affordable Care Act. Employer costs are going up as well. In fact, a report came out a little bit earlier this year talking about employers having to pay probably about 9% more this year. It's going to cost about 9% more to care for folks this year than it did the year before.
1: All right, let's talk about employer coverage. We have such an awful system in this country. We have these different pots we have to delineate. We have Medicaid and Medicare, federal and state government. We have ACA, Affordable Care Act, mostly for self-employed people. Then we have where most people get their health coverage, which is at work. Employer-sponsored care. That's about 60% of Americans get their care there. We got this text from one listener who says, we make too much money for government assistance, but can hardly afford even employer-sponsored coverage premiums. Members of my family have forgone doctor's visits or medications when times were tough, which seems like a tragedy in our country that we can surely avoid. Thank you for that comment. Julie, you just hit on employer-sponsored care. Again, it's where most Americans under the age of 65 get their coverage. You pay part, your employer pays part. What are we seeing in terms of premium costs there?
4: Premium costs are going up there as well. So the average annual premium for employer plan coverage for a family this year is $26,993. That's a lot of money. Yes, the employer picks up a chunk of that, but the worker pays it as well. And on average, about $6,800 towards their own coverage and their family's coverage, according to this survey from KFF that's done every year of employers. So that's a lot of money. And let's just also say that it's kind of subsidized. We talk a lot about subsidies in the Affordable Care Act, and some people say, hey, why are we subsidizing people's care in the Affordable Care Act? Well, we're subsidizing it in employer coverage as well. It's through not paying taxes on that coverage. So that's a huge offset. It actually costs more than it would have cost to extend the Affordable Care Act subsidies, the enhanced subsidies, another 10 years. It costs a lot more than that per year. But it's you don't pay taxes. So that's kind of a subsidy. You don't really see that because you're not really thinking about that. But it's money that's not going into the Treasury.
1: Kelly, back in the 2000s and even back into the late 90s, you couldn't talk to a lawmaker without them wanting to talk about the cost of employer-sponsored care. Americans were up in arms and they hated their HMOs and Hillary Care and Clinton Care and Patients' Bill of Rights and John McCain. Oh, it was all such a thing. They don't talk about it anymore. What are lawmakers saying about what Julie Appleby is describing, which is sharp premium cost increases in places where most Americans get their coverage? We're obsessed with Medicaid and ACA, and rightfully so. Does anybody have a bead on employer-sponsored care?
2: Yeah, I think that's right. I think a lot of the chatter and discussion right now in Congress and, you know, within the administration is about cost increases on the Obamacare marketplace and Medicaid coverage losses. And not a lot of the focus has been on the employer market, which, you know, as has been noted, most Americans are insured through their employer and costs in that market are creeping up. Premiums are increased more this year than they have the past few years. And that comes as employers are also seeing double digit increases in their healthcare costs. That's mostly driven by prescription drug spending, which we can, you know, look to the GLP-1 boom as partially driving that as more employer plans cover GLP-1s for weight loss and other conditions. Also, hospital spending is driving that increase as well. And so I've spoken to quite a few employer groups that are frustrated with the focus in Congress on, you know, on the ACA and Obamacare, and sort of a lack of focus in lawmakers talking about the costs of employer-sponsored insurance. And they sort of feel like they're missing the broader point that this is the larger group of people that are enrolled in this type of insurance, and they're also having their health costs skyrocket. And yet the focus seems to be elsewhere.
1: Zeke Emanuel, GLP-1s have come up a couple of times. They're expensive. They're all the rage. They're worth billions. We all know people who are on them. They are expensive. Is this going to save us a ton of money in the end, though? Lower obesity, maybe lower heart disease, less sleep apnea means less hypertension. If I'm selling these drugs, I'm going to tell you, yeah, it's an upfront cost, but boy, we're all going to save in the long term. Does that ring true?
3: No, there so far none of the analyses show their cost savings. They may be cost effective, but not cost savings. They may turn out to be cost savings, but we don't have any data to suggest that at the moment. That doesn't mean it isn't a good idea. We just have a recent report that people who are on GLP-1s actually increase their employment, probably because they're both feeling better about themselves, they're able to get a job. So there's a whole mixture in. Are they better for people? The answer is absolutely yes. And if we drop their costs substantially so that we were talking about $400 or $500 a year per person, then we're probably in the range where we really will see benefit, not immediately. And this goes back to another problem we have that you mentioned. We have a rigmarole system. Sometimes you're in Medicaid, sometimes you're in the ACA, sometimes you have employer-sponsored insurance and you rotate, and then you get old and you go on Medicare. The incentive for any insurer or any program to invest in your prevention and get you on GLP-1s when the payoff might be 3, 4, 5 years down the line is zilch because of what we call in the churn. And that's a real problem for those kind of system we've created. Long-term investments in your health, keeping you well, is not something that our system incentivizes. It actually disincentivizes it. No one benefits from that.
1: Yeah, if I'm running Aetna, no shade on Aetna per se, but I can invest hundreds of millions in GLP-1s just to save Medicare a bunch of money. Right, Julie?
4: That's true. And it's also really hard to measure prevention. Like, how much did you save? Because people didn't get sick. So right. It is hard.
1: All right. Well, let's go back to our phone box because we've been hearing from so many of you. We got this message from one of you. Here's Charles.
5: I'm a veteran. And when I go to the doctor at UAB, they charge me a copay, which is $52 for seeing the physician. Then they turn around and charge me another copay for $52 for the facility. That's $104 for one visit. And TRICARE allowed them to do that to veterans.
1: Now, TRICARE is a uniform services healthcare program. TRICARE costs did rise in 2026 for enrollment deductibles, copays, and for prescription drugs. And we got this message from one of you in the text club. Healthcare costs influence our job choices and retirement. We nearly lost everything when my husband got sick and I was a stay-at-home mom. Julie, what does polling show us about how Americans feel about the affordability of healthcare costs right now?
4: People are really worried. This comes up at the top of the list for a lot of folks in terms of their budgets and the country's budget. It's interesting because healthcare isn't always top of voters' minds, but this year it does appear to be. And they are saying that something like 73% of people said that think it's a very big problem for the country, but it's also a big problem for their budget. So this is all part of the whole milieu as well, because you've got gas prices going up, insurance costs are going up, your healthcare costs are going up. And so this is really a big, big concern right now.
1: Well, we got this message on cost from one of you.
6: I'm calling from Ohio. My husband is close to retirement age. I'm retired. Boy, oh boy, would he love to retire and make room for a new worker, a younger worker coming up. We can afford our current healthcare with his employer, but we cannot afford to retire and pay for healthcare. Also, our youngest child is finishing university, and we need to wait until he has a job that has decently reimbursed healthcare or decent cost healthcare. So even for those of us who do currently have affordable healthcare, the lack of universal coverage is affecting our decision-making.
1: All right, so let's talk about the pocketbook of it, and let's talk about the politics of it. Kelly, there's a new survey out from the Century Foundation. They are a progressive think tank, but they found that what higher health care costs have meant for Americans' finances is profound. Politico got a first look at this survey. We're going to talk about how it might affect the midterms, but what did the survey find in terms of people's pocketbooks and what these rising costs mean for their daily lives?
2: Yeah, so this poll, you know, is in line with what a number of other surveys and polls have shown over the past few months, that, you know, there's mounting pressure on lawmakers of both parties to address the soaring health cost crisis that millions of Americans are dealing with ahead of the midterms. And that specific Century Foundation polling you mentioned, that found that more than half of voters took steps to cope with high healthcare costs over the past year. And that could include delaying or avoiding going to the doctor's office. It could include taking on medical or credit card debt. Some people noted that they, you know, dropped health insurance altogether, or they switched to a different plan. And then there was also some interesting findings in that poll too on voters enrolled in, you know, what we talked about, the biggest source of healthcare coverage in the U.S., which is job-based insurance. And nearly 75% said at least one, they've reported at least one form of cost increase over the past 2 years, or coverage deterioration, or another difficulty with their health insurance. And more than a third of those with employer-sponsored insurance had their premiums increase, and another third said their copays for doctor's visits or prescription drugs increased. And that's another important thing to note too. It's not just premiums that are going up on employer-sponsored health insurance, or, you know, on the ACA. It's also the copays and the deductibles and overall out-of-pocket costs are increasing. And so this is something that is really, you know, as this polling suggests and other polls have suggested, there was a Gallup poll from earlier this month that found less than half of Americans can afford quality health care. So this is something that's really top of mind for voters and that they're really making, you know, difficult decisions around.
1: One Text Club member writes to us, "We are self-employed. We've been priced out of having health insurance, especially with rising costs across the board. Groceries, gas, electricity. I don't know what to do," says one listener. Julie Appleby, it makes the point. We talk about the salience of healthcare costs, and they're top of mind for voters. It's not the only thing they pay for. They pay for gas at $4.40 a gallon. They pay for groceries that are up I don't know how many percent. You can't isolate those two things.
4: You absolutely cannot. The University of Michigan does a consumer confidence study, and it was at the lowest level ever in May. It's ticked up a little bit this month, but people are really worried about paying for all these things.
1: That's Julie Appleby of Kaiser Health News. Kelly Hooper is here from Politico, and Dr. Zeke Emanuel from the University of Pennsylvania. Still to come, what does the stress of inflation and healthcare mean for your vote in November? We're hearing from a lot of you, and you can still contact us, 1A at WAMU.org. Stick with us on Todd Zwillick. This is 1A.

0: In 1994, the U.S. hosted the 15th World Cup. 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But 1994 was a turning point in our relationship with football. The last 32 years of soccer in America. Next hour on 1A.
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2: 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I'm Maxwell Howard. We've got another hour of 1A starting at 11. And then after that, we've got Fresh Air at noon. 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
0: Welcome back. It's 1A. Back to our guests in just a moment. But first, we'd love your help with tomorrow's show. The 250th anniversary of the United States is this week. We celebrate the people who helped found the country, the Declaration of Independence, and a republic that's tried to fulfill the ideals that, in its most famous document, often we fall short of. One story that's likely to be less visible in this year's celebrations, the Native Americans at the heart of the American Revolution. We hear from Cherokee journalist Rebecca Nagel about her new podcast, First America, and what the history of Native peoples can teach us all about our modern political turmoil. And we want to hear from you, especially if you're Native American. What did you learn in school about the role of Native Americans in that they played during the founding of the United States from the Revolution onward? You can leave us a voicemail, 855-236-1A1A. If you're Native American or have friends or family who are, what do you wish more people understood about Native history and its role in key moments in U.S. history? 855-236-1212 is the number to call, or you can leave a message using our app, 1A Vox Pop, and we'll share what you know here on the show tomorrow. Let's get back to our conversation on rising health care costs and what they mean for voters ahead of the midterms. We're here with Julie Appleby, senior correspondent at KFF Health News. Dr. Zeke Emanuel, oncologist and vice provost at the University of Pennsylvania. He's also a key architect of the Affordable Care Act, the ACA, a.k.a. Obamacare. And Kelly Hooper, reporter at Politico covering health insurance and the author of the Daily Politico Pulse newsletter. We're going to talk about the politics in just a second. Zeke, this is a question for you because we've got a couple of people asking about this. Here's one person who texted, do private equity firms have any effect on all of these rising costs? My podiatrist said that to keep me as a patient, they need my credit card on file or a $50 deposit. And I said, no thanks, goodbye. After 30 years with the doctor who left their private practice, are most of these rising costs due to recent changes in health policy? Are they a combination of other factors? Is private equity getting into the game? Because we have one patient here who suspects the answer is yes.
4: Well, private equity has come into healthcare, aggregating various practices like podiatrists, like eye doctors. And I think in general, the overall assessment is they have not improved quality. In some cases, especially things like nursing homes or hospitals, they have decreased quality. And they are a driver of higher costs. They, in the emergency room space, they take doctors out of contract and then have surprise medical billing. But the fact of the matter is, these overall huge increases in healthcare costs, like 9%, as was mentioned in the employer-sponsored space, are not private equity driven. They're driven by lots of other factors. Private equity is just in there to make money in a short 3 to 5 year period of time. So it's an important element. It's a concern about the quality. It's a concern about cost, but it's not the big driver here that is really punishing people. Well, I also might say that when people talk about the economy and talk about healthcare and separate them out, as you point out, they're not separate. They're all of one. I mean, we have one budget for a household. We have to pay healthcare. We have to pay the gas. We have to pay rent. We have to pay insurance and all the other things. And so people often will agglomerate them. And I think the concern about I can't afford life as it is what's really driving people. And healthcare, if they use the system, looms large. If they don't use the system, they might identify economy. But for everyone, it's the same problem. We have too many things we have to buy, including healthcare. The costs are going up too much, and we're really screaming for help and feeling helpless.
0: All right. Well, let's talk about what American voters might do about it. We got this text from a listener. Healthcare costs will definitely influence how I vote. It's ridiculous that in the United States, the only developed nation that does not provide universal healthcare to all of its citizens, I will vote for the candidate that has an honest plan to cover all Americans adequately. And we got this message from Kelsey in Tampa Bay.
5: Regarding healthcare, it's definitely top of mind for me and my family when it comes to voting. And we've been consistently disappointed year after year of healthcare costs not improving. And actually, this past year, our health insurance increased because we were on affordable healthcare. So very recently, my family and I decided to get rid of our health insurance and actually switch to something called Crowd Health, which is a like crowdfund for healthcare.
0: Americans are jerry-rigging all kinds of solutions for their healthcare costs. Kelly Hooper, when looking at recent polling, what can we learn about all of these healthcare stresses, overall costs, the economy, as Zeke rightly points out, and what could happen in the midterms? What are voters saying they're going to do?
6: Well, we talked through the polling that shows that, you know, Americans are making decisions because of how much healthcare is costing them right now. And so we have, you know, other polling that's pointed to that factoring into their vote in the midterms. You mentioned at the top of the program the Axios Ipsos poll that recently came out that found most Americans across party lines said they'd be more likely to vote for a candidate in the midterms who supports expanding prescription drug discount platforms. Nearly half said they would be more likely to vote for a candidate that supports reinstating health insurance subsidies through Obamacare. I'll note that was, you know, 71% of Democrats and 49% of independents, while it was only 26% of Republicans. But still, there does seem to be, you know, broad support for, you know, changing and upending healthcare systems among voters. And so, you know, that stress over how much healthcare is costing, the polling does indicate that it will translate into how people are voting in November.
0: Well, one of you writes to us, I just had major surgery and expect a bunch of bills from everyone who came in my room or even touched any paperwork. Social Security is my only income. I'm already drowning in medical debt. I see no way out. I'm not sure voting either way will help. That's from one of you. Julie Appleby, how much of a difference are we seeing between Republican and Democratic voters where they say healthcare costs rank as a concern for them?
7: So a recent KFF poll found that about 7 in 10 Democratic voters and nearly two-thirds of independent voters say healthcare costs are going to impact which party's candidate they would support in the election, compared to about half of Republican voters who say the same thing. Now, the Republican Party does hold an advantage on addressing fraud and waste among people who are polled. They think they do a better job on that.
0: But, and they've made a big deal out of it,
7: a major push out of it. That is the main message we're hearing from the Republicans. And the Democrats are seen as, more likely to deal with healthcare costs, and people trust the Democratic Party. So So both, that's what we're seeing. Both parties are kind of running with those messages. The Democrats are definitely trying to focus on healthcare costs and talk about how they're going to have a plan and they're going to fix it. And they are trying to do some things about it, including recently, they introduced some legislation in the Senate that would overturn this new rule from the Trump administration that sets some new requirements for next year in the ACA. It's the definition of a long shot. It's not going to pass, but it's going to force a vote so that they can point to it and say, hey, here's how we voted. Here's how the Republicans voted. But fraud and waste, the discussion about that is a big deal among Republicans. And we're hearing more from that just in some of the recent numbers that were released about how many people are still paying their ACA premiums.
0: Yeah, Zeke, I know you've seen this play before. So what do you make about the focus from Republicans on waste, fraud, and abuse? This isn't about subsidies. It isn't about the health of the employer-sponsored market. It isn't even about universal care. It's about people ripping you off. It's about waste, fraud, and abuse. And it's gaining some traction, at least among Republicans. What do you make of it?
4: Yeah, there is no doubt waste, fraud, and abuse in the healthcare system. I would say there's probably more waste and abuse. But there is plenty of fraud. And what's interesting is it's not on the part of people who are enrolled. There tends not to be on the part of people enrolled. It tends to be on big companies that are ripping off of government programs and private insurance programs. We've had big scandals, for example, these skins substitutes, where there's been a lot of fraud. They're super expensive, thousands of dollars for just a few square inches. And you have people charging millions of dollars across lots of patients. One

0: So there's plenty of that, but that's not going to save the healthcare system. And that's not a substitute for revising the system. Let me just go back to a key element that all of our listeners should hit. We spend roughly $15,000 to $16,000 per American in the American healthcare system. The next highest country is somewhere around $10,000 or $11,000. That means we're spending $5,000 per American more than the next highest country. And that next highest country is Switzerland and has universal coverage. We have more than enough money in the system. The problem is it's going to administrative costs. It's going to unnecessary care. It's going to high drug costs. All of those things need to be reined in, as well as hospital costs. And if we did make them more reasonable, we could cover everyone with actually pretty minimal deductibles and copays. We shouldn't have high deductibles and copays. Those are meant to discourage people from using unnecessary services. Most of the people it discourages need those services. There's a recent report of a guy with crushing chest pain going to an emergency room. They said, unless you pay $1,600 up front, we're not looking at you. That's ridiculous. Mm. That is un-American. And we should not have that kind of situation in our country.
1: If you
0: have more than enough money.
1: If you thought a 17-page Medicaid application was a barrier to care, try $1,600 to keep you from going to the doctor. I mean, it is just, to any reasonable person, absolutely astounding. That's Zeke Emanuel from the University of Pennsylvania. Kelly Hooper from Politico is here, and Julie Appleby from KFF Health News. And we got this from one of you who wrote, I'm 62. I can financially retire, though I don't like what's happening in insurance markets, so I will likely delay retiring until I'm Medicare age. I blame Republicans for the healthcare cutbacks and increased cuts. Kelly, that's one person who's 62 and going to retire. Who are Americans blaming right now for higher ACA and the other healthcare cost increases that we're talking about?
2: Yeah, it's interesting. I think we'll find that out in November.
1: Right.
2: Certainly, Republicans are really pushing hard on the anti-fraud messaging right now. I covered a hearing at the Energy and Commerce Oversight Subcommittee last week on Medicaid fraud that Republicans held, where they questioned Medicaid directors from four states, and they grilled them on, you know, whether they're doing enough to combat Medicaid fraud, and, you know, applauded some Trump administration actions to combat fraud within Medicaid. And we've seen a lot of action from Dr. Oz on that, which they brought up. And then at the same time, we saw Democrats at the hearing saying that this was all a coordinated effort from Republicans to punish blue states, and sort of, you know, pointing the finger back at Republicans for cutting Medicaid and driving up health costs and saying it's all just a distraction tactic. And so, you know, as we've sort of talked about here, like, those are the two different lines of messaging we're hearing on healthcare, where Republicans are, you know, trying to appeal to voters by saying that they are combating fraud within government health programs to protect those programs for the people that need them the most. And then Democrats are pointing out the cuts that Republicans have made to those programs, which they say are driving costs up and hurting patients' access to care. So I don't know if we can say yet which one is going to resonate more with voters. You know, I think certainly with the conservative base on the Republican side, the anti-fraud messaging might be effective. But as far as whether it'll appeal to more moderate voters, I think that's not super clear yet. So it's really going to be, you know, which side can win the messaging wars on this. And I think we'll see that play out over the next few months.
1: Zeke, we only have a quick minute before we have to go, but you've been around for a minute. I'm not saying you're an old healthcare policy expert, but you've been around for a minute. I cannot tell you the number of healthcare elections I've seen portended in the polling. Voters are saying they're going to vote on healthcare. It's the number one issue. And then the exit polls never reflect it. They don't actually vote that way when they get in the booth. They vote on, you know, a war, a foreign war, or they vote on likability, or they vote on, I'm more comfortable with this person. Is it going to materialize this time?
0: Well, first of all, I'm not sure you're 100% right. 2018
1: okay.
0: was an election on which health care and repudiation of Trump on trying to repeal the Affordable Care Act was an issue. And again, I think we need to be careful. Yes, it's true on exit poll when you force people, what's the issue you voted on? They are reluctant to say health care. They're often going to say the economy. But in this election, it's a combination of both. And I think the other surprising issue is neither party at the moment has a comprehensive reform package for healthcare. We're not hearing them say that. I think as the president

0: pressure of costs increase towards the end of the decade and probably for the presidential election 2028, healthcare is going to rise and you're going to need a comprehensive healthcare reform plan. And we're at the moment pretty silent on that. And that, I think, portends poorly. The public will be pissed if people don't have a plan how to fix the system.
1: Julie, what are you watching for as we count down to November here?
2: I think we're going to keep hearing, and I'm going to be watching for what are the messages coming out of both sides. And then, you know, clearly we're going to keep an eye on the Affordable Care Act, how many fewer people are going to be in it. And we won't know until closer to the end of the year because we won't know how many people keep paying their premiums. So I think that's something worth watching, and worth watching what happens with the uninsured rate.
1: We got this message, last word, from one of you who says none of this really has anything to do with voting, at least not in your view. The big, beautiful bill destroyed what was left of the middle class. Unless candidates can promise lower family costs for the basics, healthcare will always be secondary. We appreciate that comment. And boy, so many of you reached out to be part of this conversation. Whether the polls are right or wrong, 1A listeners, boy, you really, really care about that issue. And hey, if you're listening to this and you're running for office in November, take note. I want to thank Julie Appleby, senior correspondent at KFF Health News. Julie, thank you so much.
2: Thank you.
1: Dr. Zeke Emanuel, oncologist and vice provost for global initiatives at the University of Pennsylvania. Zeke, always great to talk to you.
0: Thank you for having me. I hope it was informative.
1: Very informative. And Kelly Hooper, reporter at Politico. Kelly, thanks so much.
3: Thanks, Todd. Great talking with you.
1: Remember, we are on Instagram. You can follow us at The 1A Show. Today's producer was Michelle Harvin, and this program comes to you from WAMU, part of American University in Washington, distributed by NPR. I'm Todd Zwillig. Jen is back with you tomorrow. She's been hosting panels at the Aspen Ideas Festival in Colorado, everything from AI to science in an age of skepticism, and we're going to bring you those conversations in the weeks to come. We can't wait. Thanks for listening. We'll talk more soon. This is 1A.

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1: On the next Fresh Air, the conflicts between politics and the arts. We talk with Isaac Butler about his new book, The Perfect Moment: God, Sex, and the Birth of America's Culture Wars. Butler says the conflict had a transformative effect on him because at the same time the culture wars hurtled toward their climax, art saved his life. Join us.

0: This is 1A. I'm Todd Zwillick. The year is 1994. The summer, to be exact. Pulp Fiction is about to open in theaters. A small startup called Amazon starts selling books. And O.J. Simpson is in the news. All of that, and that same summer of 1994, the world's biggest sporting event kicks off at Soldier Field in Chicago.
1: The United States of America warmly welcomes you to World Cup USA 1994!
0: That was Chicago, and that was Oprah Winfrey. It was an unlikely destination for the World Cup. America didn't even have its own professional men's soccer league at the time. A survey that year ranked soccer the 67th most popular sport in America. Tractor pull was 66th, by the way. 71% of Americans polled in 94 didn't even know that the World Cup was happening in their own country. A lot of people wonder if the world's most popular sport could ever take root, at least professionally, in the land of the NFL and the NBA. 32 years later now, the World Cup, of course, is back in North America. The United States is a different country now, and it has a very different relationship with soccer. Millions of Americans of all ages are playing soccer every year. Even more watch it. So what's changed? How did we go from a country of soccer doubters to devotees? We're going to look back on the last 30 years of soccer in the United States, but let's start with a member of our 1A team who was there in 94 covering the tournament. Chris Turpin is 1A's executive producer. During the 94 World Cup, he covered that tournament. Chris, it's great to have you.
2: It's good to be here, Todd.
0: Glad to have you as our resident soccer journalist and resident expert here, here in the office. And we also want to hear from you. Did you watch the 94 Men's World Cup? What do you remember most about it? You can email us, 1a@wamu.org. Chris, we're going to talk all about your experience as a younger man covering the first World Cup here in America. But I do want to start with what's happening now. The knockout stage has started in the World Cup. Shockers. I mean, shockers yesterday. Behemoths. Germany goes down to Paraguay in penalties. The Netherlands goes down to Morocco in penalties. What do you think about the tournament and how it's been shaping up so far?
2: I'm a totally biased journalist, Todd. I got to just confess, I'm totally biased. There is no sporting event in the world that's better than the World Cup. It is just amazing. Nothing else compares. I mean, look at yesterday. You had Germany had never lost on penalties in 50 years, and they missed three penalties to lose. It was like watching a tennis player trying to close out a match on match point. The Paraguayans twice missed a chance to win, and you thought, they've lost it, they've blown it. And then the third time around, German missed, and then the Paraguayans put it away. And that's a real upset. Germany's not the team it used to be, but it's still it's soccer royalty, right?
0: And the mighty Netherlands in traffic cone orange. I mean, their fans are unified. They've wowed Americans with their dance moves in the public square. Just they love football. They're here en masse. And to go down to relatively, in the football world anyway, tiny Morocco in the same way.
2: Well, there's a couple of things there. Even my Dutch friends who were all gathered last night watching this admitted afterwards that Morocco deserved to win. And Morocco are good. They were semi-finalists last time around, and they're a terrifically fun and exciting team to watch. And frankly, the Dutch didn't play that well. They played rather negatively, and I think they could have been rather more exciting than they actually were. But it's a changing of the guard perhaps here. I mean, Morocco were just very, very impressive and fun.
0: Well, Chris, you said there's nothing like the World Cup. You're biased in that regard. I dare say your accent rather proves it, your love for football and for the World Cup. You got this assignment back in 1994 here in America. Do you remember how it felt to get that assignment and to go out on the road to cover America's first World Cup?
2: Yeah, it was funny because, I wasn't really given the assignment. I actually badgered my managing editor to get the assignment, and eventually he gave in to my nagging and allowed me to basically go off and cover the World Cup several months before it started, do all kinds of stories. But I think the funny thing about it was I don't think I had much competition. I don't think people were exactly fighting for that position. It's amazing to think now. I mean, the World Cup really was kind of under the radar. As you pointed out, there hadn't been an American pro league for 10 years. It had fallen down. People were playing soccer. More and more kids were playing soccer, both boys and girls. But at the professional level, you couldn't even find it on television. I mean, you'd have to stay up really late at night and hope maybe you'll find a package of Latin American soccer highlights if you had really bad insomnia.
0: Or something on PBS.
2: Well, more likely you get to Univision and you heard the great Andres Cantor, you know, the goal, and that's the one place where you could really guarantee that you would find a soccer match. But it was pretty much invisible as a spectator sport. As you noted, tractor pulling may have been more popular.
0: Well, these days, if you got assigned to cover the World Cup and you wanted to interview coaches and players, I mean, you have to go through the gauntlet. Communications teams, entourages, top-level credentials. Who knows? Maybe even background checks with security these days. I don't know. Was it like that back then?
2: Well, I mean, you had to get credentials, and I was pretty amazed. I worked for a pretty, Monitor Radio, which was made public radio shows. We weren't known for sports, and I was amazed. I got credentials to cover right the way through to the finals, and then when I wanted to go out and see the U.S. team, which was kind of interesting, the U.S. team at the point, many of the players had no contracts because there was no league, so they had this kind of extended training time together. They were on contracts from the U.S. Soccer Federation, and they were basically in Mission Viejo in California and just sort of training away. And I asked if I could go out and was told I could go out and meet them. And I thought it would be really, I thought I'd get like 5 minutes with each player and it would be really processed, you know, like those conversations you tend to get with professional sportsmen. Instead, I had the run of the place and had an amazing time sort of interviewing the team. And they were great characters. They were so excited. Alexi Lalas is now this figure that people have very strong feelings about, yes, one way or the other. But he was this kind of hippie kid who looked like he'd come from playing hacky sack or maybe smoking a bong in the Redwoods. And then Kobe Jones in particular, who's another, now also a commentator. But I remember as just an incredibly thoughtful. He was so kind of excited to be part of this moment and really sort of opened up about what it was like growing up playing soccer in the U.S., how he came to the game and what his hopes for the future were. And they were such a great group, and it was very unexpected because no one thought they would do well, and of course they ended up doing rather better than most people had thought they would.
0: We opened the show with Sounds of Oprah in Chicago. A lot of the World Cup that year was in L.A. You were in L.A. right at the time, right?
2: I was there for the finals.
0: What was the vibe like in L.A.? I mean, that very summer, that very June, that's when what I'll call the O.J. murders, he was acquitted. That's when that whole thing happened. It was like, memory serves, right at the same time. World Cup is starting. White Bronco chases going down the 405 or whatever freeway it was in L.A. This was all happening at once.
2: Yeah, I mean, the 94 World Cup did not start off too auspiciously. The very first day, I think Germany were playing Bolivia in Soldiers Field. I think we heard a little bit of that. And that was the day of the White Bronco chase. That was 95 million Americans were tuned in watching a slow-motion chase on the L.A. freeway. And they certainly weren't watching soccer and the World Cup get off at that point in time. I mean, that story, as you know, blotted out the sun for quite a while.
0: Well, there's this quote that I'm reading from the late New York Republican Congressman Jack Kemp, former NFL quarterback, by the way. We talk about, a legendary NFL player, O.J. Simpson, who got involved in 1994 with a major distraction for the World Cup. I'll say that. But here's a quote from Jack Kemp. Jack Kemp said at the time, football is democratic capitalism. Soccer is a European socialist sport. And he said this during a House floor debate on whether the U.S. should host the World Cup at all. That's one guy's opinion. But what do you think it says about national attitudes about soccer in the U.S. at the time and how they've changed?
2: Well, I think, firstly, can I just spend a second to say that I think American sport's more socialist than European sport. If you play in a European football league, you go up or down. You play badly, you get relegated, you lose money. You can put a terrible team on the field in an American professional sport for many years. So I think he got his socialism and capitalism mixed up there a little bit. But that's sort of by the by. I think that was sort of typical of a certain prejudice you did hear at the time. I mean, if I had a dollar for every barroom bore who told me they weren't interested in a sport that you don't play with your hands, you know, I'd be a little wealthier than I am. But on the other hand, many of those people were the people who were taking their sons and daughters to football practice, soccer practice on a Saturday morning, and that's now the fan base. Those are the people who grew up with the game and love the game and are fascinated by the game and are now teaching it to their kids 30 years on. It feels like ancient history at this point.
0: We got this email from John with a remembrance. I was a 36-year-old Brit living in Bermuda at the time. The local pub was showing the tournament via satellite. Cable TV was not broadcasting it. The main thing I remember is that every game I saw was introduced by an announcer proudly proclaiming that this game is being brought to you commercial free by insert sponsor's name. Only in America. Yes, we do get our sponsors into the game. We have hydration breaks now in the World Cup to make sure those commercials get in. Chris Turpin, we're going to let you go, but what do you think about Team USA? What do you think about the road ahead, Bosnia-Herzegovina, on Wednesday night in the round of 32?
2: This is a good team. They've got a good chance of winning that game. This is the U.S. used to be famed for being athletic. They're now very technical, and I think there's a pretty good chance that they're going to get through to the round of 16. They've got a great coach, and you can use those hydration breaks to coach the team.
0: You think... All right, you're putting it on the line. You think the U.S. is good for a round of 16?
2: I think they'll make the round of 16. Where they go from there, I think it's going to be a little tougher.
0: Well, that's exciting. Round of 16 would be a great result for the U.S. We want to get to the quarterfinals at least. That's 1A executive producer Chris Turpin. He covered the 94 World Cup as a younger reporter. Chris, great to have you.
2: Thanks, Todd. Great to be here.
0: Coming up, what made the 94 World Cup so significant in American soccer history? We'll get to it. We'll talk to the man in charge of the tournament about how far the sport has come in our country. Stick with us. I'm Todd Zwillich. This is 1A from WAMU and NPR.

We don't sing much here at IPR News Radio, probably for the best. But if you like what you hear generally on this radio station, tell a friend. They might like it too. Yeah.

0: Hello, Interlochen Public Radio listeners. I'm Maya. I play cello in the Katarina String Quartet, and we are the new 2026 Soundgarden Project Fellows. 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
2: Welcome back. It's 1A. I'm Todd Zwillick. We're talking about the last 30 years of soccer in America. The U.S. men's national team's game against Colombia at the 94 World Cup, it was witnessed by more than 93,000 fans at the Rose Bowl in Pasadena, California. It was the first win for the U.S. men's team since 1950.
3: Good ball played in here. This could be a second for Stewart. And what a clinical finish. It's the United States 2, Colombia 1.
2: Now, over 3.5 million people attended the 94 World Cup. That's a record even to this day. Joining us to talk about what made that tournament a success is the man behind it. Alan Rothenberg was the CEO and chairman of the 94 World Cup and the 1999 Women's World Cup. He's also the founder of Major League Soccer and a U.S. Hall of Fame inductee. That's quite a rap sheet. Alan, welcome to 1A.
4: Happy to be here.
2: Yeah, great to have you with us. Kevin Baxter is also with us from California. He's a sports writer covering soccer at the Los Angeles Times. Kevin, welcome to you.
5: Thank you. It's always nice to be on with Alan anywhere.
2: Great. And we're happy to have you. And we want to keep hearing from you, the listeners, as well about your love for football in America, international football, that is. When did you start playing the sport? Did you grow up playing soccer? Are you keeping up with the World Cup? What do you think? You can email us 1A@WAMU.org. All right, fellas, we'll get into the history, of course. Let's talk about this World Cup. Alan Rothenberg, you go first. We just covered some of the shockers just of the round of 32 so far. Germany going down, Netherlands going down. I mean, I was on the edge of my couch yesterday. What's caught your eye? What do you think about the tournament so far?
4: It's been a sensational tournament. You know, there was all that noise before the competition actually started. And I kept trying to tell people, once the competition starts, that noise will be gone and it's only going to be a great sporting event. Well, this great sporting event has exceeded, I think, anybody's expectation. You have the stars starring with Messi, Mbappe, Harry Kane. And so you're getting star power. You have the U.S. start with a really impressive first match. And then as the tournament has gone on, you've seen these Cinderella teams either giving the big guys a scare of their life or, in fact, as you mentioned yesterday, beating them. Paraguay beating Germany. I don't think anybody, even the prediction markets, wouldn't have thought that would happen.
2: Yeah, they probably didn't. People probably made a little bit of money on prediction markets on that one. Kevin, you're in San Jose with the U.S. men's national team. What's your read on the tournament so far? Who's the next giant to fall in your view? What have you been watching?
5: Well, Alan and I have talked about this a lot. Alan actually favors more expansion for the World Cup field. I thought going to 48 teams was too much. And I've been proven absolutely wrong. It's been so exciting, this tournament. And I think the addition of third place teams, eight third place teams in their groups moved on to the knockout rounds. I think you're seeing the excitement. I mean, Paraguay went up against Germany with nothing to lose. They were a third place team. They'd only won once in the tournament. They're playing one of the top 10 teams in the world, a four-time champion. They, I'm sure, felt like they were playing with house money. If they lost 4-0, they were supposed to lose 4-0. And so it was just a perfect scenario for them. But I think one thing else, and I agree with Alan, by the way, I've covered eight World Cups. Every World Cup in the run-up to the World Cup, there's all kinds of talks about human rights abuses and labor problems. And in Brazil, it was, will the stadiums be done? And then once the soccer starts, the soccer is just so good, the focus goes on to the field. And we've seen that happen here with the possible exception of all the issues around the Iranian team, who actually deserved to be treated much better. But your previous guest mentioned whether this might be a passing of the torch with some of these, traditionally strong European teams. I think he may be onto something. But there were 10 African teams that qualified for this World Cup because of the expansion. Nine of them have advanced in the tournament. But that doesn't even begin to talk about Africa's effect on this World Cup. France, which is one of the favorites, 21 of their 26 players are of African descent. And Morocco is the first African team. They were a semifinalist last year. They're the first African team to make the round of 16 in consecutive World Cups. So this may be the awakening of sort of the African giant. And perhaps some of these traditional European powers, Germany's out again. Italy didn't even qualify. We may be starting to see the resurgence or the surgence, I guess, of African nations in the World Cup.
2: Well, we think you just kind of booked a future show for us, Kevin Baxter. The rise of African soccer in this tournament, the fall of the behemoths. It's wonderful. It's what people want to see. I agree. Also, soccer has figured out the value of the wild card. The teams that aren't necessarily the best, they play like they have nothing to lose if they make the knockout round or the playoffs. Other sports have figured it out, and I'm glad the World Cup has too. All right, we want to go back in time. We want to go back to 94. Let's do it right now. The opening ceremonies of the World Cup, they kicked off at Soldier Field in Chicago, as we said. Alan Rothenberg was the chairman and CEO of the tournament, and he took the mic.
6: For the first time in World Cup history, the eyes of the soccer world are on the United States of America as we prepare to open the 1994 World Cup. Our time has come.
2: Alan Rothenberg, Oprah Winfrey introduced you as we played earlier in the show. Diana Ross performed right before your speech. Take us back to that day. What were you thinking and feeling during that opening ceremony?
4: Pure excitement. We had been spending the better part of 3.5 years for this date. While not being overly confident, we were very confident that it was going to be a success. We knew we had basically sold out virtually every game. We had tested our operations people, and we knew we could do it. Obviously, the real key was the public ready to accept it? And we had spent the better part of that 3.5 year buildup creating a big event. Because when we took over, we weren't sure that there were going to be enough soccer fans to support the World Cup.
2: I mean, you had reason to doubt, Alan, because the U.S. lost its bid to host the World Cup in 86, just a couple of years before. There was no professional men's league, basically no television coverage, except niche coverage if you wanted to find it. The old North American Soccer League, the Pele days, failed way back in 1984. The landscape was not favorable for what you were trying to do.
4: Well, I guess it's an understatement, but we did know one thing. Americans love big events. And so we focused initially less on the soccer and more on creating the aura of this is you can't miss this event. This is just a great event. We did entertainment events. We changed really the whole look of the World Cup. Up until then, it was a great soccer tournament, but it was all soccer people doing soccer things. There was no hoopla around it. I mean, we didn't have a torch to do a torch relay like the Olympics, But we got FIFA to give us a second gold, solid gold trophy, and we took it around the country. We had concerts everywhere. The final draw, first of all, we had a big gala the night before with James Brown and Smokey Robinson, and then in things that are pulled up even now on YouTube, Robin Williams hosted the final draw, and it was absolutely hysterical. We just did every kind of fun event, exciting event, to create the notion that this is a can't-miss event, and it worked.
2: Kevin, what's your read and your memory of that time? I mean, the U.S. men's national team did qualify for the World Cup in 1990 for the first time in 40 years. They lost every qualifying match. Like Alan has described in detail, there was no reason to think America was primed to tune in and enjoy and attend a World Cup, much less follow it. But they did. What was it like at that time for you?
5: Well, you know, one thing about the U.S. is it's a big event country. If you say that this is the greatest Tiddlywinks championship tournament of all time, Americans will come out for that. And my evidence of that is I was not a soccer guy in 1994, but the World Cup was being played in my city in Los Angeles. So I bought tickets and went out to see Sweden play Cameroon. I mean, talk about a game that nobody wants to go see, Sweden and Cameroon. No rooting interest. Neither of the teams were expected to do much. 93,194 people, including me and my wife, showed up at that game. It was one of the largest crowds in World Cup history, and nobody in the stands knew anything about what was going on. But we were there because it was the World Cup, and we wanted to experience the World Cup. And, you know, the U.S. then goes on to the second round. They played Brazil and lost 1-0 on a very late goal. You know, I think, first of all, it's the big event. People want to come out and see the big event. And then our team is competing well in the big event. I think both of those things conspired to make it a success.
2: That Brazil match, United States-Brazil, 1994, Neil was there. He just emailed us. I was fortunate to see two games in 94 at the Silver Dome in Pontiac, Michigan. The first time the World Cup was ever played indoors, I saw the U.S. tie Switzerland 1-1, and then Brazil tie Sweden 1-1. Oh, maybe he wasn't at that match. He was at U.S. Switzerland. But anyway, the energy and the chats were off the energy was off the charts. What a great experience. Kevin, the game U.S.-Brazil, was that a watershed moment for America's relationship with soccer, do you think?
5: No, I think the group stage was, because they advanced. And I talked to a lot of the players on that 94 team in the run-up to this tournament. And they said, look, we knew we weren't going to win. And by the way, Alan has said over and over again that the success on the field the success of the event was contingent on the U.S. doing well. They didn't have to win. They didn't have to get to the semifinals. But they couldn't just lay down. They had to be competitive, and they were. And all of the players from that 94 team said, look, going in, we knew that no host country had ever been eliminated in the group stage. We had to advance. That was our goal. And they did that. Then they played very well in Brazil. But one player, Marcelo Balboa, told me that nobody knew who they were. They could practice in your local park and no one would turn around to even watch. But he said after they advanced to the group stage, after the tournament was over, the team had an outing to Disneyland and everybody there knew them and wanted to stop and congratulate them and talk to them. And that's when Marcelo Balboa said, we've arrived. People are actually paying attention and they recognize us now. And that was a big moment for him.
2: Well, we got this from Jeff, who writes to us. I graduated from high school in 94 and had played soccer since I was 4 years old. I had never watched live soccer on TV before the 94 World Cup. My brother was 5 years younger than me and recorded the Brazil-Italy final on VHS. He watched it and studied it over and over. And my oldest son, who graduated just before the 2018 World Cup, had the capacity just one generation later to watch and study just about every goal in matches all around the world in the modern era on YouTube. What a profound sea change for access to understand the sport by watching it. Jeff, thanks so much for that email. And
5: could I add one thing to that?
2: Yeah, of course.
5: Another person who was inspired by that World Cup was a guy named Landon Donovan. He lived out in Southern California and played for a soccer team and was a club and was pretty good. And his coach took him to a game at the Rose Bowl, World Cup game. You could get in, by the way. Thank you, Alan. You could get in back then for $25. He went to a game. He said he had no idea there was such a thing as a World Cup or even international soccer. He thought the best he would do is maybe play for his high school team. So he goes to this World Cup at, I think he was 12 at the time, and said, my God, this is incredible. This is what I want to do. Landon Donovan is now the greatest American soccer player of all time. He holds the record for most goals, tied for the record for most goals, most assists, played more World Cup games than any American, scored more World Cup goals than any American. And that's because he went to a World Cup game in the U.S. If that tournament had been played in China, maybe Landon Donovan is doing something else today.
2: And
4: let me add on that, Kevin. Phil Anschutz was our guest at the final of the World Cup. And that's the first time he was exposed to high-level soccer. And, of course, he has been one of the mainstays of Major League Soccer. He was one of the founding investors. The championship cup is the Philip Anschutz Cup. And so Landon may have made the difference on the pitch. Phil definitely made a difference on professional soccer in the United States.
2: Alan, we mentioned the record-breaking attendance and the success of the 94 World Cup. And we've also, I think, stipulated that at the opening of the tournament, or at least in the run-up, there was no real reason to believe it was going to be so successful among Americans. So after you decided that big event was your strategy, you got a second solid gold trophy, drove it around America, made it the Tiddlywinks world champion, biggest attraction on the face of the earth, as Kevin Baxter says. At what moment did you know that you had success here in America? In other words, that the World Cup wasn't just going to fold up its tent and go elsewhere and Americans would forget about it?
4: Actually, it was the summer of 93. To really test whether we were ready and whether the country was ready, we had a small tournament and invited England, Brazil, and Germany to compete in a round-robin competition with us. We used the big stadiums that we had to persuade FIFA to allow us to play in. Originally, they wanted us to play in small stadiums. We did really well, high attendance. Technically, we were able to present the matches really without a hitch. And so we really felt, okay, we're ready. We know how to do it. And obviously, the public was understanding it and accepting it. And indeed, that's when FIFA was confident that we're going to pull it off, because that's when they came to us and said, hey, what about that pro league you're supposed to be starting? And so we got to work at that point on creating the framework for what became Major League Soccer.
2: Kevin Baxter, we got to head to a break in just about a minute, but you mentioned young Landon Donovan grew up in Redlands, California, Riverside County, or maybe San Bernardino, went to a match at the Rose Bowl for $25. That's not happening today. Whoever the young Landon Donovan is out there right now, they're not going to a match for $25. Times have changed.
5: They're not, and they're watching it. If they're watching it, they're watching it on TV. And anyone who's been to a World Cup match or a Super Bowl or any big event will tell you that the atmosphere is totally different. And I think a young Landon Donovan watching on TV might say, this is kind of interesting. But a young Landon Donovan in the stadium says, I have to be a part of this. And so I think that's one of the big issues with the pricing out of so many fans is, are we going to lose the youth? Are we going to lose the next generation?
2: Talking about soccer in America with Alan Rothenberg, CEO and chairman of the 1994 World Cup and the 99 Women's World Cup, and also Kevin Baxter, sports writer, covering soccer for the LA Times. Still to come, in 1999, the United States hosted and won the Women's World Cup. We'll talk to one of the players on the U.S. Championship squad about the growth of the sport in our country. Do stick with us. I'm Todd Zwillick. 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

0: The upcoming 4th of July weekend is expected to set travel records. U.S. airlines are carrying more passengers than ever. It's all testing the limits of the aviation system.
1: It's clear that the biggest threat to healthy and competitive airline industry, it's our short-staffed and woefully antiquated air traffic control system.
0: I'm Scott Detrow. Hear that story on the next All Things Considered from NPR News. The upcoming 4th of July weekend is expected to set travel records. U.S. airlines are carrying more passengers than ever. It's all testing the limits of the aviation system.
1: It's clear that the biggest threat to healthy and competitive airline industry, it's our short-staffed and woefully antiquated air traffic control system.
0: I'm Scott Detrow. Hear that story on the next All Things Considered from NPR News.
2: 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I'm Maxwell Howard. You can hear that episode of All Things Considered coming up right here on IPR at 4 o'clock. Right now, we've got just about 20 more minutes of 1A, and then after that, we've got Fresh Air. Thanks for tuning in.
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4: Welcome back. It's 1A. I'm Todd Zwillick. Let's get back to the last 30 years of soccer in America. We're talking to Alan Rothenberg, CEO and chairman of the 94 Men's World Cup and the 1999 Women's World Cup, and also Kevin Baxter, who covers soccer at the LA Times. Well, back in 1999, the United States hosted the Women's World Cup for the first time. And 8 years later, the American team won the tournament in Brazil. And in 1999, in a penalty shootout against China, they did it again.
5: The USA could win the World Cup on this next kick. Go!
4: Hang on. It chokes me up to hear that, actually. Anne emailed this. The Women's World Cup in 1999 had a huge effect, not just on U.S. women's soccer, but on all soccer. I have two daughters, and seeing those famous women players play and win made them want to play. I became a soccer mom for many years, and I knew nothing about soccer. Well, joining us now to talk about that tournament and that legacy that has me choking up in a microphone and what it meant for the growth of soccer in the States is Brianna Curry, former U.S. Women's National Team goalkeeper, 1999 World Cup champ, two-time Olympic gold medalist, and National Soccer Hall of Fame inductee. Brianna, I think in that tape that we just heard, I mean, penalty shootout, that was you.
6: Thank goodness that was me. Great to be with you. Nice to hear, Alan. It's been a while, Alan. Good to hear you.
4: Brianna, everybody who's come on has talked just real quickly about the current World Cup so far. What's your read on the tournament? I keep talking about the Giants who've fallen. Just real quick, what's caught your eye?
6: Yeah, I mean, at the beginning of the tournament, I thought it would be more of the same, you know, the usual suspects getting through to the knockout phases and so on. But hey, yesterday was a very different situation. So I was excited anyway, but it's anybody's game. I feel like, you know, why not us? Morocco and Paraguay can do it and Canada as well, why not the USA? So I'm really fired up and excited to see what's going to happen next.
4: Yeah, it's really exciting. Well, Brianna, we got that message from Anne, who said that you and the 99 team helped turn her into an American icon, which is the soccer mom. It's in our lexicon now. It's sort of part of the fabric of what America is for a lot of people. How important has the success of the U.S. women's team, do you think, been to the overall growth of soccer and the broader culture here in America?
6: Well, for one thing, America in particular loves a winner. And so the fact that we've won either a World Cup or a Olympic gold medal in every cycle is helpful. Also, you know, we have been able to continue to make the game more visible in all the corners of the world. I mean, we have great sponsors and great players. And so we too have had many impacts on other players, not only in this country, who go to games and see it and they're inspired and they want to be exactly what we're doing. And also the case is true for international play. And so I think with the rise of our success also has come the rise of respect for women. Women can be powerful and beautiful at the same time and can be fantastic footballers as well. So I feel like that's really helped, you know, inspire other countries to pour resources into their women's teams as well and all over the world. And now back in the U.S., we're becoming a soccer power on both sides.
4: Well, 1999 marked the U.S. women's second championship, as I mentioned, and established the U.S. as a powerhouse in women's soccer. It's a different trajectory than for the men, Brianna. I mean, U.S. women's soccer has been far more dominant over the last 30 years than the men ever were. Just a different trajectory. What do you think accounts for it? Is development different? The source of the game here in America? Why are the U.S. women on the world stage so good? And the men, we won't say they're not good, but they're just not the same level of competition and dominance.
6: I think one of the reasons for women's soccer to be so good in the United States is because it was originally, I think we are ground zero in the United States for women's soccer, whereas the world is ground zero for men's soccer. So our guys have had to catch up with the rest of the world because there's so many different opportunities for different sports here in America. And oftentimes soccer was the fourth or fifth choice if you're lucky. And for the women's teams, soccer was more prominent and more available, in part because of Title IX, to be completely honest. So the evolution of the game has been very different between the men and women here in this country. But the interesting thing about it is once more soccer was brought into our country by, you know, TV contracts, you know, the EPL and all these different leagues and MLS, like Alan said, all of a sudden other young kids in this country got to see that game. And now that's an option for them. And so I feel like as you see how we've risen on the men's side, you know, we're getting a lot higher quality player in part because these guys are playing in the other countries and getting that feel and that skill set and bringing it back home and playing for the red, white, and blue.
4: Well, we got this message from Catherine who says the U.S. women's national team increased popularity of the men's World Cup in the United States and in soccer generally. I was a young girl at the time, and I feel like the women brought a change to the popularity of the game for future soccer generations as a whole. Now, Brianna, you played youth soccer growing up in Minnesota. What did the sport mean to you as a girl growing up? And at what point did you realize that this wasn't just fun, that you could do this professionally and even as a champion?
6: Well, to be completely honest with you, soccer came to me in an interesting way. I was playing tackle football for my fourth and fifth year in elementary school, and I had to stop playing because my mom and I made a bet that once I got to be too old, I had to stop. And so I replaced football with football. And so I took a hold of it and I ran with it and I played multiple sports in junior high and high school. And so I think that's the case for a lot of kids back then. And then once I realized that I was a really good goalkeeper, I was All-American in high school. I decided to take that route through college and got with some luck and some skill, I got seen by the right people, to be completely honest with you, because I mean, as a player in the United States and also in the Midwestern part of the country, it wasn't a soccer hotbed, to say the least. So I was fortunate enough to be seen by the right coaches and people who could make decisions. And then Anson and Tony brought me into camp, in November of 93. And I never looked back from there.
4: Well, the 2027 Women's World Cup, it's going to be in Brazil next year. I hope you'll come back on the show then. We're going to need you. We're going to need your expertise. But what are you going to be watching for? What do you think the U.S. women need to do in this next tournament, and how do you anticipate it landing with the American culture?
6: I think it's going to be absolutely fantastic. I mean, it's another chapter of women's soccer, you know, spreading across the world and getting a foothold. And Team USA has to show up as they usually do with great skill, determination, and desire. And we've always had a way of winning games that maybe we shouldn't necessarily win. And so that has to carry on. Obviously, I believe in luck, and that this World Cup has shown that. So I think we're going to have some luck, but also Emma Hayes, she's a fantastic coach. She'll get those girls ready. And the number one thing, in my opinion, other than luck is, you know, you got to have a little bit of making sure that players are rested, players are healthy. And I feel like that's one factor that a lot of people don't consider. If you have a key player that gets injured, then your chances go way down. And so I think if we keep those players healthy and they go into that tournament like they do all tournaments all the time, then I think we'll do incredibly well. But I really feel like the real winner of that tournament will be the Brazilian people themselves.
4: All right, Brianna Scurry, we love having you here. We got to go. We got to let you go. But how far are the U.S. men going to go here? We got a tournament going on right now.
6: I'm telling you, I'm expecting at least quarterfinal. Mm-hmm. Semifinal, you know, is my dark horse. But like I said, based on yesterday's results, it's anybody's World Cup, I feel, and why not us?
4: You heard it here first. Brianna Scurry, United States champion goalkeeper, says quarterfinal for the United States, not just round of 16, as our own Chris Turpin said. She's going one step further. I'm with Brianna, just for chauvinistic reasons. Brianna Scurry, goalkeeper, United States, thank you so much for joining us.
6: Thank you so much. Appreciate it.
4: Yeah, great having you. Well, we're talking to Alan Rothenberg, CEO and chairman of the 94 World Cup and the 1999 Women's World Cup, and Kevin Baxter, sports writer covering soccer at the Los Angeles Times. And we got this note from Joni. I want to shout out the crucial role that Alan Rothenberg played as the head of World Cup USA in 1994. Please ask him to describe how he got to be in that role. Without his strong guidance, it would have been totally FIFA-led. Alan and his team made it a meaningful American event for American soccer, for men and for women. That's a nice note, Alan, but what about Joni's question, how you got to be in that role and not let FIFA have all the control?
7: First of all,

0: competition, which was a huge success. And that's what encouraged FIFA to believe that maybe they could bring their crown jewel to the United States and not be embarrassed. So they remembered that. And when the initial plans for 1994 were not going as well as they had hoped, they reached out to me and asked me to become president of the U.S. Soccer Federation and take over running the World Cup, which is how it really came to be. I'd like to also go back a little bit with what Brianna just said.
1: Yeah.
0: That as proud as I am of what we've accomplished for the men in this reasonably short period of time, I'm more proud of what we've done for the women. You know, FIFA never had confidence in the women's game. When we were awarded the right to do the 99 World Cup, they insisted that we play in small stadiums in the Northeast. Before 96, women's soccer was never a medalist sport in the Olympics. We convinced the IOC to make it a medalist sport. And of course, that 96 team, including Brianna, was just phenomenal. They won the gold. And at that point, we persuaded FIFA to let us play in big stadiums around the country. They gave us almost no support other than to say good luck. And I think quietly, and I described in a book I just wrote, The Big Bounce, that they, okay, if you crazy Americans think you could do it, Godspeed. Well, we did it. And I would just say this, that 99 was a breakthrough for all women's sport. Up until that time, individual women's sports, tennis particularly, were popular, but team sports were nowhere. And so it isn't just soccer. I think that that breakthrough event covered all team sport. Now look at women. Women have professional leagues of substance in virtually every major sport.
1: Kevin Baxter, what do you think as you look ahead to 27, to the Women's World Cup? The U.S. used to be completely dominant, but we're not in a world anymore where the women's game is totally predictable. I mean, I remember a time when it was either the U.S., Australia, or Norway in the women's game, and that was kind of it. It's at the very top. It's not the case anymore. Spain is unbelievably strong. England has built a deep squad. What are you watching for as we look forward to next year in the women's game?
2: Well, Alan is absolutely right that the women's soccer team lifted all women's sports. There would be no Caitlin Clark without Brianna Scurry, for one. But the rise of soccer internationally on the women's side, it's our fault. It's the U.S. fault because, you know, soccer, this is a topic for another show, but soccer for women was outlawed in most European countries up until the 1970s. So the U.S. has
1: outlawed.
2: Yes, it was. We can talk about this another time, but it was actually forbidden. But the men in the soccer hierarchy in the countries like Germany and France and England especially felt that actually said that women's soccer was too dangerous to play, that women were delicate little flowers and couldn't play. And the real reason they did that is back in the 1920s, soccer, especially in England after World War I, women's soccer was extremely popular, and the men's side thought that they were going to lose their fans. So anyway, that's a story for another day. But the point is that while the soccer was banned in all these other countries, the U.S. was passing Title IX, and so the U.S. women's team had this huge head start. But the point is, when Alan put together that 99 tournament and we saw how good the women's team could be, and we saw that advertisers would pay for that and fans would come, the Europeans started to take notice. And it was the investment of major banks and other entities in Europe and the decision of Barcelona to treat its women's team as it had its men's team. That just happened in 2019. They saw the U.S. gave them the example of this game can not only be popular, but can make money. And the rest of the world decided to invest in women's soccer. Now we see this all over the world. So it's kind of our fault. But at the same token, the fact that all these other countries are good, Spain is the World Cup champion now. They didn't even play in the World Cup until 2015. So the fact that these other countries are pushing the U.S. is making our team better. And that's what you want in the first place. But when you talk about how come there's so much competition, blame Brianna Scurry.
1: Blamed. Brianna Scurry is blamed. All right, fellas, we have to go. Lots of games today and tomorrow, of course. Real quick, we just have a minute. Chris Turpin says the United States could make the round of 16. Brianna Scurry says, nope, we're going all the way to the quarterfinals for the men. Predictions, Alan Rothenberg, you're first.
0: I agree on the 16, and I have my fingers crossed and hopes for anything past.

0: past that.
1: Kevin Baxter?
2: If they get to the quarterfinals, they'll play three, if the tournament goes to form, they'll play three European teams in a row, Bosnia, Belgium, and then they would meet Spain if the tournament goes to form. The U.S. has not beaten a European team since 2021. So I'm not saying they can't do it, but it's going to be tough. It's going to be challenging.
1: All right. That's Kevin Baxter, who covers soccer for the LA Times. Alan Rothenberg has been with us, CEO and chairman of the 94 World Cup, the 99 Women's World Cup, the founder of MLS Major League Soccer, and is in the Soccer Hall of Fame. What an honor to have you, Alan. Both of you, thank you so much for joining us. I want to give the last word here to Gail, who emails, 32 years ago, I had three tickets to the World Cup games in Philadelphia, two first round, one second round game. Unfortunately, I couldn't attend because I was in the hospital giving birth to my son. I think he owes me. All right, Team USA, help pay the bill. Remember, the 1A podcast is a great way to catch up on everything that you might have missed. It's where you'll find our best guests and stories every day. Today's producers were Chris Castano and Arfi Getty. This program comes to you from WAMU, part of American University in Washington, distributed by NPR. I'm Todd Zwillich. Go Team USA. We'll be watching tomorrow night. This is 1A.

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2: 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In just a moment, Fresh Air is going to come on, and then after that, it's Native America Calling. The weather today from the National Weather Service is showing it's going to be pretty sunny and hot, with a high near 92 degrees. Tonight, there is going to be a 50% chance of showers and thunderstorms, mainly after 2 a.m., and the low is going to drop to 73. Tomorrow, it's going to be more chances of showers and thunderstorms, with a high of 91. 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
3: From WHYY in Philadelphia, I'm Terry Gross with Fresh Air. Today, tracing our current culture wars to the 70s, 80s, and 90s, when the religious right waged campaigns to control what books could be taught in schools, what art should be banned from museums and galleries, and prohibited from getting federal funding. We talk with Isaac Butler, author of The Perfect Moment, God, Sex, Art, and the Birth of America's Culture Wars. We'll also feature archive interviews with two visual artists targeted back then, David Voinarovich, whose collages were denounced as pornographic, and Andre Serrano, whose photo Piss Christ was accused of being blasphemous.
4: I couldn't believe it when they first told me that thousands of people, at the request of the American Family Association, were sending in protest letters to Congress. And then I saw myself being denounced on TV and in the congressional record.
3: That's on Fresh Air. First News.
5: Live from NPR News, I'm Lakshmi Singh. The U.S. Supreme Court upholds birthright citizenship. In a 6-3 ruling announced today, the majority of justices rejected President Trump's executive order aimed at ending the longstanding principle that nearly all children born in the U.S., including those born to immigrants in the U.S. illegally or temporarily, are automatic citizens. NPR's Carrie Johnson describes how the majority of the court could have arrived at this major ruling.
6: There were ways for the court majority to get here. One was just to say, look at the words of the 14th Amendment, which are quite clear that subject to the jurisdiction thereof means you're here, you're born here on American soil, you're a citizen. Another way to get to this result would be to look to a couple of statutes that Congress passed much after the adoption of the 14th Amendment in 1940 and 1952. These were immigration laws that basically codified the same language that was in the 14th Amendment. And the justices could have used those more recent laws as a basis to come to some consensus.
5: NPR's Carrie Johnson. The court ruled the Constitution guarantees automatic birthright citizenship. The court upheld state laws that banned transgender athletes from taking part in girls and women's sports at public schools. It also loosened campaign finance restrictions. On social media, President Trump hails big GOP wins in these cases. On the birthright issue, he forwarded a right-leaning link saying Trump's ban may succeed with or without the Supreme Court. In other news, the president says he has not decided whether he will sign a bipartisan housing bill. Here's NPR's Stephen Bisaha.
7: Speaking with reporters in the Oval Office, President Trump dismissed the housing bill as unimportant.
8: Big deal. It's a yawn. Some people say it's wonderful. To me, compared to the Save America Act, Just about everything is a big yawn.
7: The Save America Act is Trump's election overhaul bill that would mandate strict proof of citizenship requirements. Trump said last week he wants that bill passed first. Republicans and Democrats in Congress overwhelmingly voted in favor of the housing bill last week. The legislation aims to encourage home building across the country to lower costs. Stephen Bisaha, NPR News.
5: Ukraine launched another wave of attack drones into Russia overnight. More from NPR's Charles Maines.
9: Russia's defense ministry said its forces destroyed more than 400 Ukrainian attack drones in all. Yet the wider effects of a sustained Ukrainian drone campaign targeting Russian energy infrastructure continue to be felt. Several thousand miles away, drivers in Russia's Far East described long waits at gas stations as fuel shortages continued to ripple across the country. Russian President Vladimir Putin has acknowledged inconveniences to the public, but insisted the problem is far from critical. Charles Maines, NPR News, Moscow.
5: You're listening to NPR News. The educational testing service and nonprofit organization behind major standardized tests is acquiring ACT. That's a major college admissions exam. NPR's Alyssa Nadworny reports.
10: ETS administers a number of exams already. The GRE for graduate admissions and the TOEFL, an English language test taken by many international students. And now they'll take over the ACT. More than a million students take the ACT each year as part of college applications and to get their high school diploma. More than a dozen states include taking the ACT as a requirement to graduate. ETS has struggled in recent years with layoffs and buyouts. It was historically the administrator of the SAT, another college admissions test that rivals the ACT. But in 2024, the College Board, which owns the SAT, took the administration over. Alyssa Nadworny, NPR News.
5: In Paraguay, the government has declared a national holiday today after what's being called the biggest upset of this summer's World Cup over Germany. More from Catherine Osborne.
11: When the two teams met on Monday afternoon in Foxborough, Massachusetts, a scrappy Paraguay fought Germany to a 1-1 tie and then won on penalty kicks. Paraguay's president, Santiago Peña, decreed a national holiday was needed to mark what he called an epic triumph. For NPR News, I'm Catherine Osborne in Rio de Janeiro.
5: Earlier today, during NPR special coverage of the U.S. Supreme Court and online, NPR erroneously reported that Justice Samuel Alito was retiring. That is not correct. Alito is not retiring, and the Supreme Court did not make the announcement. You're listening to NPR News.
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0: This is Fresh Air. I'm Terry Gross. The culture war never seems to end. My guest, Isaac Butler, takes us through part of its history in his new book, The Perfect Moment: God, Sex, Art, and the Birth of America's Culture Wars. Butler says the conflict had a transformative effect on him because at the same time the culture wars hurtled toward their climax, art saved his life. His new book begins in 1974 in West Virginia with the banning of many books and a county's new school curricula, with the power of the Christian right behind the ban. They were also behind the attacks on Martin Scorsese's film, The Last Temptation of Christ, and the taboo-breaking artwork of Robert Mapplethorpe and David Wojnarowicz, who were accused of creating pornography, and Andre Serrano, who was accused of creating blasphemous art. The story continues with attacks on the NEA's federal funding for the arts. Isaac Butler is the author of the previous books, The World Only Spins Forward, about the play Angels in America, and The Method, about the history of the acting technique known as the method. We recorded our interview last Thursday. On Friday, the Texas Board of Education approved a new curriculum for students grade K through 12, mandating each grade to have at least one Bible passage as required reading. Many parents and teachers are alarmed as the culture wars continue. Isaac Butler, welcome back to Fresh Air.
1: Thank you, Terry. It's great to be here.
0: So one of the main characters in your book is one of the leaders of the attacks on the artists who are in your book. And I'm thinking of Donald Wildman, and he's one of the leading figures behind the first attack where your history begins. So let's start with, who was Donald Wildman?
1: Donald Wildman is a really fascinating, eccentric character who unfortunately died right as I was starting, you know, doing my interviews for the book. So I didn't get to talk to him, which is unfortunate. But Wildman was a pioneering, you know, media advocacy activist. And he was a evangelical Christian reverend in Tupelo, Missouri, who kind of found his calling. That's how he describes it in his memoir, in trying to make American culture less blasphemous and less sinful. In the 70s, this looked like leading boycott campaigns against these conglomerates, because at that point, you know, like TV studios and movie studios were owned by these companies that also owned department stores and tin mines and literally coffin manufacturers and stuff like that. So he would do these consumer boycotts to get companies to either stop advertising on shows that he disliked or to pull shows or change the content of shows that he disliked. That was where he started. And he was very successful at it and built a really, really huge mailing list. And in the 80s, he and a sort of coalition of other evangelical Christians take on Martin Scorsese's Last Temptation of Christ. And they pivot from that to taking on, you know, often quite unknown American so-called high art. That's not really a division I believe in, but, you know, American high art, because it was funded by the government. And that created an opening for them to say, essentially, you know, you're wasting our taxpayer dollars on blasphemy and sin.
0: Well, let's go back to 1974 in Kanawha County, West Virginia, where there was new school curricula from the school board. And there was one person who held out on some of the books, on many of the books that were in this new curricula. Her name was Alice Moore. She was married to a Church of Christ minister, and she also opposed sex education. So she's one person on the board. But how does Donald Wildman enter the act?
1: Well, Alice Moore is also a really fascinating figure. You know, the Kanawha County textbook war, which is what it sort of came to be called, was a thing I just discovered during research, and it blew my mind because all of the factors in, you know, what was going to become the culture war are present there. You have evangelical Christians, you know, using direct action and organizing and stuff like that to really change the direction of the government. In this case, it was a legal mandate that curricula had to be diverse and reflect diverse perspectives on American life. And they were going to approve a new, you know, K through 12 curricula for the public schools to do that. And Alice Moore, who, as you said, had been elected to the school board on an explicitly anti-sex ed platform,
2: got them to delay that vote. And while they delayed that vote, a number of Christian organizations and churches, both within the county and without, came and lent their support. And so there's, you know, sort of the evangelical movement really comes into West Virginia, and the situation spirals really far out of control over the course of the year. I mean, to a point where people are starting to try to bomb schools to keep schools from opening, you know. And the end result is they actually wind up kind of, you know, vetoing this rule. They managed to cause such a fuss that to get it to go away, this county and the school board eventually agree to not have these books come in and to change the rules about what books will be adopted. And within a few years, there's creationist textbooks in classrooms in Kanawha. So it's this, you know, that really created a kind of template that religious right figures like Donald Wildman would use again and again and again.
0: So if they created a template, what was the template?
2: Well, it starts with a really intense sense of grievance or performance of grievance that other people expressing their rights, essentially, other people's speech is oppressing you, that other people's point of view, that you're, you know, Alice Moore says this flat out. It's not that I don't want my child learning X, Y, and Z. I don't want my child to even know what they are, you know? So it's this idea that's really key to the parents' rights movement that, you know, parents have absolute control over their children, and to teach them things that they don't want is a form of discrimination against those parents. So you start with that kind of grievance, and then you move there to, you know, organizing these direct action campaigns with petitions and letters and stuff like that. The end goal is to capture a kind of largely nonpartisan group, like a school board or a regulatory committee or whatever it is, and staff it with people who will then use it to perpetuate your ideological goals. So that's what they're always moving towards, is capturing the decision makers, or pressuring the decision makers and threatening the decision makers in such a way that they are going to help you pursue your ideological goals.
0: So what were some of the books that were removed from the curricula as a result of this pressure campaign?
2: I mean, there's hundreds of them, right? And it's everything from, you know, essays by James Baldwin to there's a picture book of Jack and the Beanstalk that someone objects to because there's a, you know, a black kid and a white kid playing together on the cover. So it really runs the gamut. It's hundreds of books that they pull, anthologies, especially of poetry and essays that are meant for, you know, the equivalent of like AP or baccalaureate juniors and seniors, you know, like upper level people doing adult level English literature work. That kind of stuff often has a lot of adult themes, right? And so a lot of those books wind up getting pulled, some of which are, you know, books we might take for granted today, like the autobiography of Malcolm X. You know, that was one that got a lot of strikes against it.
0: Do you see similarities between this 1974 case and what's happening now with the banning of books and Don't Say Gay?
2: Yeah, I absolutely do. The difference now, of course, is that they're in charge. You know, Ron DeSantis and the Republicans have a firm grip on the government in Florida. They have gotten those school boards staffed with, you know, people who are ideologically in lockstep with them. So it's much easier. You just have to pass a bill, right? But it's absolutely the same stuff, which is that, you know, we don't want our children to have to learn that there are other ways of looking at the world. That's what's really at the heart of it. And a lot of the other ways of looking at the world that they don't want their children to learn about, of course, focus on sex, gender, and sexuality.
0: If you're just joining us, my guest is Isaac Butler. He's the author of the new book, The Perfect Moment: God, Sex, Art, and the Birth of America's Culture Wars. We'll be right back after a short break. This is Fresh Air.

0: This is Fresh Air. Let's get back to my interview with Isaac Butler, author of The Perfect Moment, God, Sex, Art, and the Birth of America's Culture Wars. It focuses on the religious rights attacks on certain books, art, and film of the 70s, 80s, and 90s. So let's jump ahead to the late 80s and early 90s, when transgressive art was very popular, and it was very unpopular on the religious right, and Donald Wildman again becomes a main character in this story. So let's start with Andre Serrano, who is best known for his photograph, Piss Christ, and it was a part of a series that he called Immersions, in which the images were based on body fluids, either from animals or from people, and it could range from blood to milk, in this case, urine. So I want you to describe the image, and then we'll hear an excerpt of my interview with Andre Serrano, in which he talks about it.
1: The image, if you didn't know the title of the image, you would just think it was sort of this beautiful, holy, you know, tribute to Christ and Christ's sacrifice. It is a crucifix that is angled a little bit towards the viewer. So the end of one of the arms is sort of disappearing into nothing. And it is in this murky kind of field, visual field. It's not even clear that it's a liquid when you first look at it. And it's backlit. So it has this kind of spectral, kind of holy power to it. And I think part of what caused all the controversy is the image is so beautiful and so holy seeming. And then, you know, it's contrasted with this title that is extremely blunt and potentially, although that is not how he intended it, blasphemous. And so it's those two things happening at once that I think help give the work of art its power.
0: There's something almost celestial about it, because there's no ground, there's no sky. It's Christ, like, on the cross, kind of blurry, who seems to be like floating in this ethereal space. And it's very unearthly looking. It's almost as if, like, Christ is rising on the cross and is kind of celestial looking, especially, like, if you don't know how it was made.
1: Yeah, I find the photograph unbelievably moving, even knowing how it's made. And, you know, like, I'm a Jew, I still think that photograph is unbelievably moving and beautiful. And, you know, Serrano was raised Catholic, considers himself, you know, a Christian. He met Pope Francis. You know, he is wrestling with his faith, and he belongs to a long history of Catholic artists. I mean, Graham Greene's The Power and the Glory comes to mind to me, wrestling with their faith and the symbols of that faith.
0: So let's hear an excerpt of the interview that I recorded with Andre Serrano in 1993, and it starts with him describing it.
2: It's a very mysterious image. I think, as many people have pointed out, without the title, it would have been seen as a very reverential treatment of the crucifix and, you know, fit to hang in a church, probably.
3: This was a photograph.
2: Yes.
3: But the crucifix was actually immersed in urine.
2: Yes.
3: Yours.
2: Yes.
3: Now, when you put those two together, a lot of people see it as blasphemous.
2: Well, you know, I never saw it that way. And I remember when I first showed the work in New York, that this woman, she was married to a reverend. She said to me, you know, when it comes to religion, my husband and I don't agree about anything, but we were both very moved by your picture. And, you know, that essentially was the reaction at first. No one, you know, paid much mind, except after, you know, the American Family Association got into the picture more than 2 years after the picture was first made.
3: What were you saying about religion in that piece?
2: Well, I would say that it's probably a reflection of my own ambivalent feelings about my Catholic upbringing. Aside from that, there's nothing specific. You know, all sorts of claims have been made for that piece. And I remember at the time that I was embroiled in the controversy, the Southeastern Center for Contemporary Art, which was the sponsor of that very controversial grant and art show, said to me, you know, the NEA is breathing down our necks for an explanation, and can we say it's a protest against the commercialization of religion and religious values? And I said, you know, well, that's not language that I would use, but, you know, if you want to say that, that's fine.
3: What was it like for you to be at the center of a national controversy, to have your art addressed on the Senate floor?
2: it was very strange. I mean, at first I couldn't believe it when they first told me that this was going on, that thousands of people, you know, at the request of the American Family Association, were sending in protest letters to Congress. And then I saw myself being denounced, on TV and in the Congressional Record.
0: That was the artist Andre Serrano, recorded in 1993 on Fresh Air. And my guest is Isaac Butler, author of the new book, The Perfect Moment, God, Sex, Art, and the Birth of America's Culture Wars. So it's so interesting because Serrano was like a total unknown.
1: Yeah.
0: Until he was in this touring show because he was, I think he'd won a kind of competition and all mm-hmm. of the winners were in this group show that was touring. So he mentions in the excerpt that we just heard, the American Family Association, that's Donald Wildman's group who we've been talking about. So how did Wildman pick up on this?
1: I mean, it's a very weird set of circumstances. Someone saw the photograph in Richmond, Virginia, at the Virginia Museum of Fine Arts, and they wrote a letter to the editor of the Richmond Times-Dispatch about it. And somehow Wildman learned about it through that letter, as far as I can tell. There's been accusations that he, you know, put that person up to it or whatever, but I've never seen any evidence of that. And so then he, you know, started turning on the outrage machine about it. He was writing his list and they were, you know, writing to Congress and all this stuff about this artwork, which at that point he hadn't seen. And I don't think anyone who was writing Congress about it had seen it, because that show had been closed, as Serrano said, for quite some time. And, you know, it wasn't like the Sika touring art exhibit is not like a major art thing. And then it got picked up by Jesse Helms, Senator Jesse Helms, who's from North Carolina, which is where Sika was based, and was a major opponent of the arts and arts funding, and was always on the lookout for stories like this to make hay out of. And then there's this weird thing where they have a copy of the catalog of the exhibit, and Al D'Amato, senator of New York, asks them to borrow the catalog, and he brings it onto the Senate floor, and he denounces Serrano, and he literally tears a page out of the catalog in the midst of his kind of rant about it. And after that, kind of, you know, all hell kind of breaks loose for the NEA, especially, and to some extent for Serrano, who becomes a little bit more reclusive out of it. Although he has always said that that controversy helped put him on the map. And in fact, a few years after you did that interview with him, he wrote Jesse Helms a thank you note for making him famous. So, yeah, he's a mischievous guy, and so
0: his paintings were worth so much more. His gallery wanted to decline doing another show with him because in his previous gallery show, he'd only sold like one photograph. But after the controversy, you know, he was selling a lot and he was, it was a boon to his career.
1: It was a boon to his career. It reunited him with a daughter he had had previously that he wasn't, you know, in contact with. I mean, it was a really life-changing event for him.
0: Not for the NEA.
1: But not for the NEA. No, the
0: NEA. I mean,
1: NEA,
0: it was life-changing, but bad.
1: Yes, it's a great way of putting it, Terry. Life-changing but bad. That should have been the title of the book. But the so what happens to the NEA at this point is that there's a huge amount of scrutiny placed on it and its grants. And the NEA had like a couple of minor controversies earlier. The biggest one was over Erica Jong's novel Fear of Flying, because of its frank discussion of sex. But, you know, for the most part, it was kind of left alone. It had, you know, bipartisan support. People didn't really care about it that much. But at that point, you know, American art is getting more purposely transgressive in response to the AIDS crisis, and the religious right is getting more and more powerful. And the territory they fight that out over is the National Endowment for the Arts and what it can and cannot fund.
0: So if we flash forward to today, how do you see the attacks on the NEA from the 80s and 90s echoing today? And what state do you see the NEA being in today?
1: Well, I'll answer that second question first, which is just to say in the current proposed budget, the NEA is being sunsetted. The current proposed budget for 27 has the NEA and the NEH given sort of a token amount of money to allow them to unwind their operations over 1 to 2 years. So assuming that goes through, they're gone, you know. in terms of how I see this kind of playbook being used again and again and again, I just see it all over the place. You know, the selective, out of context misrepresentation of work to anger people happens all over the place. The politicizing of what are supposed to be apolitical decision makers within the government. I mean, I think that's sort of the story of the Trump administration. The Trump administration recently passed some rules that say, you know, something to the effect of, to get any funding at all, you have to align yourself with one of the administration's priorities. You know, the other place I see it all over is this, you know, using the power of the purse coercively. A big example is all of those lawsuits against schools and law firms, or the pulling of research funding from universities to get them to agree to perpetuate the ideology that you want them to perpetuate. That kind of power of the purse and discovering how coercive that can be, and often can be both more coercive and maybe more constitutional than doing it through laws, is a thing that the right really refines during the period of my story.
0: Well, let me reintroduce you. We have to take a break here. If you're just joining us, my guest is Isaac Butler. He's the author of the new book, The Perfect Moment: God, Sex, Art, and the Birth of America's Culture Wars. We'll be right back after a short break. I'm Terry Gross, and this is Fresh Air.

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1: It's June 30th, and this is your Michigan Minute, where nearly a century ago, Selina Pramstaller and Tilly Asper of Detroit wrote a simple note as they enjoyed a day at a popular amusement park on Harson's Island. "Having a good time at Tashmoo," their message states in neat cursive writing. They dated it June 30th, 1915. They then stuffed that message in a bottle, corked it, and threw it into the waters of the St. Clair River, where it sank to the bottom. It lay there for 97 years, waiting to be discovered, and was finally uncorked in 2013 at the park located on Harson's Island in the flats at the northern end of Lake St. Clair. Tashmoo Park had picnic tables, a baseball diamond, swings and rides, as well as a casino and a dancing pavilion. Nearby indigenous people from Walpole Island sold moccasins and beadwork there. The bottle that Selina and Tilly left in 1915 can now be found displayed at the marina where Tashmoo Park used to be. And that is your Michigan Minute.
2: This is Fresh Air. I'm Terry Gross. Let's get back to my interview with director and cultural historian Isaac Butler, author of the new book, The Perfect Moment: God, Sex, Art, and the Birth of America's Culture Wars. He previously was on the show for his book, The Method, which is a history of the acting approach known as The Method. When we left off, we were talking about some of the artists at the center of the culture wars in the 1980s and 90s because their work was considered pornographic or blasphemous. So, Robert Mapplethorpe, even if our listeners don't know his work, his photographs, one photograph he took is especially famous because it's the album cover of Patti Smith's first album, Horses. It's this iconic photo in which he's wearing a white button-down, like, men's shirt, and an untied tie is dangling from her neck, and she has, like, a suit jacket hanging from her thumb, draped over her shoulder. It's a beautiful photo.
3: I don't think anyone's ever looked cooler than Patti Smith looks in that photograph.
2: That's so true.
3: You have to go to like Marlon Brando in The Wild One or something to get someone who just looked that cool. She looks so cool. It's unbelievable.
2: Yes, absolutely. But what he became really famous for was his graphic photographs of men having sex with each other, with a focus sometimes on sadomasochism, and the characters in his photos were often black men.
3: Yeah.
2: Which is something that he was sometimes criticized for possibly like fetishizing black bodies.
3: Yeah, I mean, I actually think it's unquestionable that he fetishized black bodies. I mean, you look at the things that he said privately, and you just look at the photographs of black men, eroticized black men, and I think the people who took offense at those photographs on those grounds were totally correct. You know, a lot of Robert Mapplethorpe's work is portraits of celebrities, which are pretty amazing. He has an incredible one of Laurie Anderson, and these almost kind of sinister and incredibly sexual seeming photos of flowers. But there is this, you know, couple year period in the 70s where he is frequenting the Mine Shaft, which is a gay fetish bar, and he's inviting people he meets there to come back to the studio and to photograph them doing the things that they are interested in doing sexually, which are things that people are really doing. I mean, you know, it's documenting a thing that really exists in the world. But many people find those images quite upsetting.
2: Now, this is where the story interconnects with your family story.
3: Yes.
2: Because after the Corcoran Gallery in Washington decides it's too controversial, they cancel their showing. They cancel their exhibit. And a group called the Washington Project for the Arts decides, we should pick it up. We should display this work. And this is where your mother comes in. Was she on the board of the WPA?
3: My mother joined the board at some point that summer. She doesn't remember exactly when, but she did say to me the very first board meeting I went to was when we voted on whether or not to take the perfect moment at the Washington Project for the Arts, because Jock Reynolds, then the head of the WPA, had, you know, heard a little bit in advance that the show was about to get canceled at a dinner. And he was just like, we got to take that thing. You know, it's going to be good for us. It's good for free speech. It's good for the country. Let's do it. And they did. And it was a huge, huge hit. So, yeah. So my mother sort of came in a little late to the story. And she was extremely helpful in getting me in contact with people who were involved in it at that time so that I could interview them.
2: Was your mother firm in her decision to vote for taking on this exhibit?
3: Yes. Yeah, my mother absolutely was. I will say my mother is not interviewed in the book. She is actually one of the most charming, extroverted, you know, incredible people in the world. But she hates being interviewed and she doesn't like that kind of public attention. So she is not interviewed in the book. But yeah, no, it was not a question to her. You know, most of the kind of liberal D.C. arts, you know, and intelligentsia people were fully behind this show. They just were like, obviously, this show needs to be seen. This is crazy. Let's do it.
2: So let's move on and talk about another artist who was condemned by the religious right for their work. And this is David Wojnarowicz, who was also targeted by Donald Wildman, the head of the American Family Association. And he was accused of pornography. And he insisted that his sexual images were part of a larger political, artistic context, because some of this work was in collages. So before we talk about him, I want you to say a few words about his work, and then we'll hear him describing it.
3: Wojnarowicz is a really hard figure to summarize because he's such a polymath. He's a writer. He's an activist with ACT UP. You know, he's a visual artist. He does collages, installations, paintings. He really does it all. And his work is very raw. It is often, you know, fueled by a really intense rage. And much of it is in response to the reality of living as a gay man and a person with AIDS in America at a time when both of those groups are really outcasts in society.
2: So let's hear an excerpt of the interview I recorded with him in 1990, and this was 2 years before he died of AIDS at the age of 37. And this was recorded the week he took Donald Wildman to court and sued him for misrepresenting him and taking him out of context. And he was awaiting a verdict on this at the time that we spoke. So this excerpt starts with Wojnarowicz talking about how Donald Wildman used his art and took Wojnarowicz's art out of context.
4: What he did was he excised from the images small fragments that dealt with sexual activity or depicted sexual activity that were in a political and artistic context, stripped the context from around the image and then presented that image as the full work, put my name on it. And he did this to 14 images, three of which were not sexual in nature, and sent them around the country.
5: What charges were made about your art in the literature that was sent out with images from your work in it?
4: Well, it was sent out in an envelope that was marked a warning, extremely offensive materials enclosed or something. I don't have the envelope in front of me, so that's an approximate description of it. He left the very strong impression that my work consists of solely nothing more than a banal pornography.
5: Now, you're saying that he took one component of a larger mixed media collage work,
4: right,
5: and blew that up and presented that as being representative of your work. You've been working with mixed media images,
4: right,
5: for a long time. Tell us a little bit about why you work in that form.
4: I guess emotionally and intellectually, it's the only way that I can represent what my experience in the world is, given that when we walk out in the street, we're so heavily bombarded with visual information, whether it's store signs, newspaper covers, magazine covers, advertising, etc., that I like to use a variety of media that somehow approximates what it's like to walk down a street or to move through space in contemporary America.
5: One of the issues that brought your work into the center of national controversy was the 1989 group show called Witnesses Against Our Vanishing about the influence of AIDS on aesthetic, sexuality, and culture. This was a group show at a gallery called Artist Space in New York. What was your reaction when, after the NEA reinstated money for the show, it still refused to fund the catalog because of your essay?
4: Oh, I found it very distressing because, one, it set a precedent in terms of funding that now single objects can be separated from a show because somebody doesn't like their political content. Two, it sent a message to institutions around the country, publicly funded institutions, that they shouldn't deal with work that might be critical in terms of politics.
2: That was the artist David Wojnarowicz, recorded in 1990. And my guest is Isaac Butler, author of a new book called The Perfect Moment, which is a history of the culture wars. So can you describe the lawsuit that Wojnarowicz was talking about?
3: Yes. So Wojnarowicz is suing Wildman over this tactic that the right is really good at, going back to Kanawha and forward to today, which is taking excerpts of something out of context and saying that it is representative of the larger whole in order to get people angry, right? And so what Wildman did was he took these collages that have little images that are, you know, they're re-photographed and kind of distorted and whatever, from many of which are from pornography magazines that are part of these larger collages, and he's saying this is the work of art. And so Wildman sues him. His lawyer is actually David Cole, who's now one of the foremost, you know, First Amendment ACLU attorneys in the country. But David Cole is his attorney, and they sue Wildman over a couple of fronts: copyright infringement, libel, and violating this new law in New York that protects artists against their work being misrepresented and used without their permission. And it's a very funny, weird trial. It lasts one day because everyone has already been deposed and they all agree to enter those depositions into evidence. So it's just sort of like David Wojnarowicz gets on the stand, Donald Wildman gets on the stand, it's over, you know? And what the judge eventually rules is that it doesn't meet the standard of libel, but it did violate this New York State law instituted to protect artists. And so Wojnarowicz wins the lawsuit, and he is awarded an apology that the American Family Association has to send out to its mailing list, and $1 in damages, which is the symbolic amount you give when you believe a harm has been done, but that it didn't actually cause any financial harm.
2: This is another instance where the artist wins, in this case, actually wins in court.
3: Yeah.
2: But the NEA suffers, because Donald Wildman's goal was to just, like, get rid of the NEA.
3: Yes, yes, that is true. I mean,
2: and it didn't get rid of the NEA, but with each of these attacks, I think the NEA becomes weaker.
3: Yes, with each of these attacks, the NEA becomes weaker. The NEA loses allies in Congress. It's death by a thousand cuts, right? With each of these things that happens, you know, the NEA is either is forced to spend political capital, or the attacks on it are increasing just over and over and over again. That said, you know, the kind of immediate quick compromises that the NEA and its allies are doing before this moment are also weakening the NEA, you know? So there's a sort of damned if you do, damned if you don't aspect to it, which is really difficult because there's so few people in Congress who are willing to just be like, you know, the government doesn't pick ideological winners and losers in choosing what to fund, and that includes the arts. And so sometimes the government is going to fund art that makes people angry, and that is okay, because making people angry is actually a legitimate function of the arts.
2: My guest is Isaac Butler, author of the new book, The Perfect Moment: God, Sex, Art, and the Birth of America's Culture Wars. We'll be right back. This is Fresh Air.

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1: This is Fresh Air. Let's get back to my interview with Isaac Butler, author of The Perfect Moment, God, Sex, Art, and the Birth of America's Culture Wars. It focuses on the religious rights attacks on certain books, art, and film of the 70s, 80s, and 90s.
2: You write in your book that at the same time the culture wars were reaching their peak in the 90s, that you were transformed by the culture wars and by art. What do you mean by that?
3: Well, you know, when I was a kid, I was, like a lot of theater kids, I was kind of a lonely, bullied, unhappy child. But I loved acting and I loved theater. And I wound up cast in this professional musical called Falsettoland by William Finn and James Lapine, which is a musical about what the meaning is of the American family and the AIDS crisis in its early stages. The musical takes place in the early 80s. And, you know, and what it is to be gay in America. So I played the son of a man who has left his wife for another man. And, you know, this family is trying to muddle through that while the father's lover is dying of a mysterious new illness, which is, of course, AIDS. And so that was a real eye-opener for all sorts of reasons, which is, among other things, you know, gay liberation and the AIDS crisis became very real to me as opposed to things that I heard about because my parents had the McNeil Lair NewsHour on in the evening. And I was meeting gay adults. I was meeting people who had AIDS. Gay people and people with AIDS were coming to see the show and talking to me afterwards. And I just, like, at this moment when art really saved me, because I was in a really bad place emotionally, personally, psychologically. And, you know, being in that show really changed my life for the better. It's made one of the most formative experiences of my life. And at that point, the fight for American arts and free expression, those protests were really fueled by the gay rights movement and ACT UP. So all of these contexts were overlapping at the same time.
2: How do you think the AIDS epidemic in some ways really changed American art or aspects of American art? People who were gay, and especially gay people who had AIDS, were considered dangerous.
3: Yes.
2: Outsiders, threats to our health and culture and marriage, and threats to our marriage. I mean, it was that era. So it's, I think, understandable why they made transgressive art, because they were their way of living was considered, just being gay was considered transgressive.
3: Yeah. I mean, when you have a congressman,
2: and I don't want to completely put that in the past tense, because that's kind of resurfaced. It's too transgressive. You can't live that way.
3: Let's
2: withdraw legalizing gay marriage.
3: Yeah, well, and we see it even more right now with the transgender community, who are losing rights that they used to have, who are being shunned from the public square, who are, you know, faced with legal discrimination. They're finding that there's whole states within the United States that they can't really travel to because there's so many laws discriminating against them. And once again, we see a lot of the liberal establishment willing to compromise on a lot of that stuff in the hopes that it will go away. It's the exact same dynamic, really, that we saw in the original culture wars. When you are faced with a congressman like William Dannemeyer, who's saying that HIV positive people emit spores that cause birth defects, which is a literal thing he said at one point, you know, how do you respond to that? If you're responding to that in your art, you know, it's probably not going to be very polite.
2: I don't want to leave the left completely off the hook when it comes to objecting to art. Though the left is not extreme about this in the way that the right has been. But One of the shows that you've written about is a show by Philip Guston, who was a late visual artist. And he had a show, there were images depicting the Klan, members of the Klan, but in kind of clownish ways. It was pretty obviously satirical work. And there were people on the left in the art world who objected to this exhibit. Can you explain?
3: Yeah, so this is a posthumous retrospective of Philip Guston that was originating in the UK and then touring to the United States. And actually, this exhibit and the fallout of it was the initial impetus behind my deciding it was time to write this book and try to research the culture wars. In 2020, the exhibit was kind of indefinitely delayed. It really seemed like it had been canceled, although it did eventually tour, just to be clear, because of these late period paintings that Guston had done that had kind of cartoony images of the Klan in them. There was the feeling that there needed to be, you know, greater, I'm going to put this in big scare quotes, context around the art, you know, or that the art was not sufficiently condemning white supremacy, or even if it did, the mere image could traumatize someone. The mere image of a Klansman could traumatize someone. And I just thought and continue to think that that's absolutely absurd. Philip Guston was a Jewish artist. He had run-ins with the Klan early in his career. He was a lifelong anti-racist. Like, you really don't need anything more than putting that on a wall card.
2: The Klan hated Jews, too. I mean, it wasn't just black people. It was Jewish people. It was Catholics, too.
3: Yes, absolutely. And, you know, one of his early murals that he did during the New Deal, if I recall correctly, was actually destroyed by a crowd that included Klansmen. So, you know, he himself had been threatened by the Klan. And I just felt like, what are we even doing here, people? Why are my allies on the left and in the arts pulling this kind of stuff, especially since this is all theoretical? There haven't even been any complaints. And so eventually the show did tour and did open in the United States. Like the Mapplethorpe XYZ portfolios, the Guston paintings were sequestered in a separate room that you had to go into, surrounded by mental health literature. I mean, it's just ridiculous. And so that was where the book actually began, because I really wanted to reclaim free expression and free speech as a left-wing value, as an important part of living in a diverse, liberal democracy. And then, of course, as soon as I started working on it, all the Ron DeSantis and Don't Say Gay stuff happened, and I started to feel like, well, also, it's just totally asymmetric.
2: What do you mean?
3: Well, what I mean is, like, you know, yes, the left does stuff around expression that is annoying and sometimes has material consequences, and I don't like it, and I condemn it, and I have for a long time. But it really pales in comparison to what the right does on these issues, both because the right has a lot more power currently in the United States, but it's also the way they choose to wield that power when they have it.
2: If you're just joining us, my guest is Isaac Butler. He's the author of the new book, The Perfect Moment: God, Sex, Art, and the Birth of America's Culture Wars. We'll be right back after a short break. This is Fresh Air.

0: This is Fresh Air. Let's get back to my interview with Isaac Butler, author of The Perfect Moment, God, Sex, Art, and the Birth of America's Culture Wars. It focuses on the religious rights attacks on certain books, art, and film of the 70s, 80s, and 90s. A lot of art has become very political now because we're living in such a divisive time. And there are artists who feel like art is irrelevant unless you're really speaking to the moment and to the crises that we're in. And you object to that. And, you know, to the sense that, like, art needs to, like, speak to the moment and be political. Tell us about your objections to that way of thinking.
1: My objection is mainly to the viewing of it as a requirement. You know, I think it's great when art speaks to the moment. But the idea that that's the only art that's worth doing, I find very depressing and narrow, because art is such a wonderful, capacious, you know, part of the human experience. You know, people wrote love poems in the gulag. You know what I mean? It's like, it's, you know, we come to the arts as the kind of dream life of the self. And sometimes those dreams are very political. Like, sometimes I have very political dreams, and sometimes I have dreams where I'm like flying and then I plunge into a bowl of soup or whatever, you know? So I just think that we shouldn't limit the possibilities of art to any one specific thing. And I also feel like, you know, and I'm sure you've had this experience looking at art of whatever kind, where an artist feels that it's necessary they speak to the moment, but that's not really what they're good at, or that's not really what's in their soul. And so there's something hollow and simple and didactic about the art that results. And I would just want art that is more complex and interesting.
0: So if we were to extend your book to the present, what would you be writing about President Trump and the culture wars?
1: Well, the book would, you know, become infinite, because it seems like they pick a culture war about everything. Like, do I really have to do a chapter about whether it's okay that Helen of Troy is black in the new Christopher Nolan movie? You know, like, it just seems like even breakfast cereals or whatever have become part of the culture wars now. Like, the culture wars have completely eaten America. I will say that when Trump got elected, it was a real fork in the road for me and the book, because I had decided when the book started that I was going to keep it in its own time and not comment on the present very much, you know, just in the intro and afterward, basically. And when Trump was elected, I really did have this moment where I was like, oh, God, do I need to pivot and comment on today? And I eventually decided no. And the reason why I decided no is that I wanted the work to have integrity as a work of history. And once you make it all about the present, it becomes a polemic. And that's just a different kind of beast. And I didn't want to do it. And the other reason is, like, the book would be like 6,000 pages long.
0: Yeah. And it wouldn't be finished by the time it was published.
1: Right. It not only would it not be finished by the time it was published, it would be immediately obsolete.
0: Yeah.
1: You know, books are a bad art form for commenting on things that are happening right now, because they take so long to make. I mean, they physically take so long to make that they're sort of outdated the second they come out.
0: Well, Isaac Butler, it's been great to have you back on the show. Thank you so much.
1: Terry, thank you so much for having me.
0: Isaac Butler is the author of the new book, The Perfect Moment, God, Sex, Art, and the Birth of America's Culture Wars. Tomorrow on Fresh Air, a relatively new breed of ticks spreading across regions of America. They're ready to feed on us and bringing dangerous illness and allergies that could be lethal. To keep up with what's on the show and get highlights of our interviews, follow us on Instagram at NPR Fresh Air. Fresh Air's executive producer is Sam Brigger. Our technical director and engineer is Audrey Bentham. Our engineer today is Adam.

Adam Staniszewski. Our interviews and reviews are produced and edited by Phyllis Myers, Anne-Marie Baldonado, Lauren Krenzel, Teresa Madden, Monique Nazareth, Thea Challoner, Susan Yakundi, Anna Bauman, and Nico Gonzalez-Whistler. Our digital media producer is Molly C.V. Nesper. Roberta Shorrock directs the show. Our co-host is Tanya Mosley. I'm Terry Gross.

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2: 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I'm Max Howard. Thank you so much for tuning in today. Right now, we're going into an hour of Native America Calling, and then after that, we've got Radiolab. This is IPR News Radio, voices you know, news you trust. Thank you so much for tuning in today.

Welcome to The Menu on Native America Calling. I'm Andy Murphy. A small cafe drew accusations of appropriation from the indigenous community in Vancouver for its questionable use of indigenous branding. In New Mexico, the San Ana Pueblo is one of a few tribes that owns and operates a vineyard. The tribe just finalized a partnership with the state's largest winery. And as the nation celebrates its 250th birthday, we focus on the role of indigenous food as part of America's origins and identity. We're

0: This is National Native News. I'm Brian Bull, sitting in for Jill Freitas. History was made in the National Hockey League Friday night in Buffalo. The Toronto Maple Leafs had the first overall pick of the NHL draft, and they selected Gavin McKenna, only the second Indigenous player to ever be drafted at the top spot. Dale McCourt, also Indigenous, was taken number one by the Detroit Red Wings in 1977. More from Dan Karpinchuk in Toronto.
1: Although the draft was in Buffalo, fans in Toronto watching on the big screen at the Scotiabank Arena went wild after the announcement that their team was choosing Gavin McKenna, born in Whitehorse. Kind of enthusiasm from the crowd has largely been missing in Toronto as the team suffered one of the most disappointing seasons in franchise history, ending up in 28th place and missing the playoffs. The next day, McKenna, the star rookie, got to meet the Toronto media for the first time, where he was asked about his immediate plans.
2: Yeah, I'm going to the Jays game tonight. I've never been to a baseball game, so obviously a Blue Jays fan, so I'm looking forward to that. And yeah, I don't know, I think just kind of hanging out, chilling out. I think dev camp starts up pretty quick, so got to make sure I'm ready for that. And yeah, just hanging out.
1: McKenna from a Yukon First Nation has been on the radar of NHL scouts for years, since he was 14 years old. When he jumped to the Western Hockey League's Medicine Hat Tigers, over two seasons he racked up 97 and 129 points consecutively. At the end of the 24-25 season, he ended up winning Rookie of the Year, WHL Player of the Year, CHL Player of the Year, an Under-18 World Championship gold medal, and more. He then committed to playing for Penn State in NCAA hockey during his draft season. Analysts say he has a high-end hockey IQ with an ability to manipulate defenders and is often compared to such greats as Artemi Panarin and Patrick Kane. Fans and owners in Toronto are hoping that with the addition of McKenna, one of the longest Stanley Cup droughts in franchise history could soon be over. For National Native News, I'm Dan Karpinchuk.
0: The Confederated Tribes of the Umatilla Indian Reservation is holding a special summit next week, organized by its Family Violence Services Program. Desiree Coyote is the FVS program manager. She says she's particularly excited for this biennial event, given the quality of speakers and topics.
3: I am really happy to be able to get Marissa Cummings to attend, as she's done a lot of federal work in regards to Violence Against Women Act, and she's got many years when it comes to jurisdictional issues and collaboration.
0: Another session led by Jordan Battle and Ariana Sessoms addresses domestic violence, sexual assault, or stalking in the workplace.
3: There isn't a lot of meaningful policies or practices around addressing those in the workplace. So I'm excited that Jordan and Ariana is going to be here to talk about how the federal government is ensuring that there's technical assistance and training for us as a Umatilla Indian Reservation, but for other agencies who receive state and federal funding.
0: Coyote says it's important to address these pervasive issues in Indian country to keep them in the forefront for vulnerable people.
3: When it comes to domestic violence, sexual assault, stalking, for United States overall, the overrepresentation of population definitely lies with communities of color and tribal nations specifically. Research actually shows that the indigenous community on this land are five times more to have lived through these types of experiences, the intimate partner violence, the sexual assault.
0: The 2026 Tribal State and Federal Summit will be held July 7th through 9th at the Wild Horse Resort and Casino in Pendleton, Oregon. This is National Native News. I'm Brian Bull.

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3: This is The Menu on Native America Calling, our regular feature on Indigenous food news and sovereignty. I'm Andy Murphy. A new cafe in Vancouver, British Columbia, faced mounting criticism from the Indigenous community for its questionable use of Indigenous branding. Though health code violations ended the cafe short run, the incident ignited conversations about the potential harms of cultural appropriation. In New Mexico, the Santa Ana Pueblo entered into a partnership with New Mexico's largest winery earlier this month. The vineyard, located on the tribe's reservation, is just one of a few that are owned and operated by a tribe. But first, as the nation celebrates the 250th anniversary of the signing of the Declaration of Independence, we'll discuss how integral Indigenous foods are to America's historical origins and culinary identity, and how the last near 250 years has changed Indigenous foodways. You can join either of these discussions by calling 1-800-996-2848. That's also 1-800-99-NATIVE. Joining us now from Lawrence, Kansas is Devin Mahisua. She is an author of many books, including Recovering Our Ancestors' Gardens. And she's the Coralie Beers Prize Professor at the Hall Center for the Humanities at the University of Kansas. And she's Choctaw. Welcome to The Menu, Devin.
4: Thank you for asking me.
3: Of course, of course. Well, the country is reflecting on the past 250 years since the signing of the Declaration of Independence. What reflection do you bring to that discussion when thinking about Indigenous food?
4: Well, that it's not an easy question to answer, because you can't really talk about Native foodways in the last 250 years without bringing up social, political, economic, environmental, and religious aspects. And what every survivalist lesson tells us is this, that you have to have food, water, and shelter. And then, of course, you can branch out into things such as emotional support, your family, community, creature comforts, and that kind of thing. But everything was centered around food, water, and shelter. Where to get it, how to keep it coming. And most tribes had calendars, either drawn out or just in their heads, that are based on a combination of the seasons and food activity associated with those seasons. Using my tribe, the Choctaw Nation, we had months of the mulberry, the panther, little famine, big famine, the winds, the month of cooking. So there's a time to plant, cultivate, harvest, hunt, fish, gather, preserve. And, of course, you know, tribes still utilize those calendars. But the way that tribes knew what to do is through traditional Indigenous knowledge, also known as traditional ecological or environmental knowledge, TIC and TEC, I guess, for short. And those knowledges are place-based. That is, tribes learned about weather patterns, animal behavior, what the wind will bring when it changes directions, when to plant, when the tides are coming in, when a tornado and winter are coming. And they knew these things because they've lived in a certain place for a very long time, and they had to live with and respect nature in order to survive. And so the reason I'm bringing this up, all these things up, is that 250 years, you know, that's a very long time, and colonization started even before that time. Mm-hmm. But even after 1776, we are still feeling the same kinds of effects of that initial colonization. And colonization and the settlers turned upside down all aspects of tribal cultures. And, you know, just very, very quickly, you know, the diseases killed tens of millions of people throughout North Central and South America. So you've got population loss, then the loss of land. And along with that was the loss of resources on the land. And with those devastating losses comes a profound sense of depression. Around the end of the 19th century, the native people population is at its lowest. And people aren't so inclined to want to propagate. And even if they do, the children didn't live very long. Tribes were relocated. They were moved to new areas where they really don't understand the new environment. And then, of course, as time goes by and they're put on reservations, they're at the mercy of the colonizers who are supplying them with food of varying degrees of edibility. And then, of course, with depression comes alcohol, drugs, abuse of others, and gender roles are disrupted. And some tribes, men hunted, and women, of course, were doing that too, of course, but women usually the ones were to butcher whatever the men got. Men usually were the fighters and warriors. Women took care of the kids, did the cooking, raising of the teepees, making clothing. This was all disrupted, and this put men in a confused space of not having their traditional roles anymore, hence some depression, right? But the point being that you've got all kinds of chaos swirling through Native America, affecting tribes physically, emotionally, politically, religiously, economically, and their food is affected by every bit of this. If you don't have your land, you can't grow your food. And once the bison start disappearing, they can't be hunted anymore, obviously. Comanches are a good example of this. In 1874, after the Battle of Adobe Walls, Ranald McKenzie ordered the execution of over 1,400 Comanche horses. And that was absolutely purposeful to keep Comanches from not only raiding, but they couldn't hunt bison anymore. So this really was the demise of that part of their culture and certainly of their main food source. And my main focus area for almost all my writings is Indian Territory in Oklahoma. And Oklahoma still is a very resource-rich state that was given to tribes by Andrew Jackson in the 1830s. And the Trail of Tears, the tears where they cried, you know, that resulted. And if you're familiar with the phrase, as long as the grass grows and the water flows, it refers to that area, Indian Territory. And Angie DeBose's book, And Still the Waters Run, is a stark indictment of how treaties were broken and allowed settlers to pour in and take plants and animals, divert waterways, and mine for coal. And listeners surely are familiar with the Osage oil murders. And as Inez Cook is going to tell us here shortly, there's plenty of cultural appropriation of Native foods going on. But if we flash forward to boarding schools, that was designed to separate young people from their culture and not teach them anything about it. If those children don't manage to get away, and if they don't die, unfortunately I have to say that because it's kind of the harsh reality of it, they often came home with a new set of values. Many of them were Christianized, so they're not practicing ceremonies, and they might have adopted the mindset of conquering nature instead of working with it. And in what I coined the boarding school syndrome about 30 years ago, they're not inclined to teach their children or their grandchildren cultural ways or language, much less ceremonies associated with food. And so that attitude might get passed down through the generations. And then it becomes a situation where they don't even know where to get the information. So in the last 250 years, it's been pretty rough. Some tribes, of course, have successfully kept their gardens and farms and livestock, but they just like everybody else, are getting hard hit by climate change. You know, look at the fires right this minute. You know, my daughter is just north of the worst ones in Colorado, so I'm keeping an eye on that. But drought and heat is causing havoc. You know, even among the Southwest tribes that have practiced dry farming for millennia, there's also problems with the pipelines, mining. And a good example of that is the mess from zinc and lead mining in Pitcher, Oklahoma, that's now a dead town with miles of dangerous underground tunnels and toxic waste piles. And that is on Quapaw land. Right. And so the Quapaw Nation is really trying their best to clean that up.
3: Right. And wanted to get in here and ask you about what you just mentioned. You know, a new set of values is kind of forced on indigenous food through a couple of ways, through boarding school is one example. Could you also talk about, what sort of was replaced? What was indigenous food knowledge and recipes and agriculture knowledge? What sort of things were those things, values replaced with?
4: Well, you know, it's values, but it's also just the fact that it was a lot easier to make biscuits and gravy, you know, at boarding schools. And in fact, if you read a lot of the boarding school histories and the testimonies from the kids that went there, they say it was gravy, gravy, gravy, and pies and cakes. And I know I've written extensively about the Cherokee Female Seminary. And holy cow, you know, really the health problems they were having was directly related to just this vast amount of, you know, white flour and sugar that they were given. And they loved the taste of it, of course, and frying it. It tasted wonderful, but it really wasn't helping them any. But at the boarding schools, you know, like I said, they're not allowing them to speak their language. They can't go home to reconnect with their families, you know, over break or something like that. And so they lose their knowledge about really what were their traditional ways of eating.
3: Mm-hmm.
4: Because this is what they know. This is what they're taught, you know.
3: All right, Devin, we're going to go to a quick break, and then I want to continue the discussion right after. But for listeners, if you'd like to chime in on this conversation about how the last 250 years has impacted indigenous foodways in your native community, you can give us a call at 1-800-996-2848. That's also 1-800-99-NATIVE.
5: 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We'll discuss the complex relationships tribes had with the budding nation on the next Native America Calling.
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0: 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I'm Andy Murphy, and we're talking about the effects of indigenous food on American history and culinary identity. 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That's also 1-800-99-NATIVE. Devin, our guest Devin Mahisua is with us. She and I have been talking about how indigenous food has been impacted by the last 250 years. And I also wanted to talk about vice versa, the other way around. How has American food history and cuisine, the identity of American cuisine, how has that been impacted by indigenous people and indigenous food, Devin?
1: Well, you know, foods that were here in the Americas really changed the rest of the world. It absolutely did. The population of the world doubled, like within the first 100 years of contact. You know, potatoes and manioc, you know, in particular, the plants that could grow in harsh conditions really thrived in places like Africa. You know, other places, you know, weren't getting a lot of rain, and the population just, you know, skyrocketed, really. And it was kind of ironic because the population over here really plummeted, you know, despite all of these, you know, wonderful food items that the colonizers brought. But when we talk about, you know, the cuisine, you know, here in the United States, you cannot really have a meal anywhere without utilizing some of the foods, you know, that are indigenous here to this hemisphere. You know, peppers, tomatoes, you know, elk, bison. I mean, the list just goes on and on and on. I have a website, and I've got all of these foods listed and also in that book. And so it really was a spectacular gift, you know, not just to this country, but to the world. And then, of course, the colonizers, they also brought a whole bunch of things that tribes started using and readily adopted them, you know, like sheep, pigs, cattle, chickens, goats, and all the things that they produce, you know, eggs and cheese and mutton and chops and bacon and burgers, right? Mm-hmm. And even horses, you know, that were brought here were initially used by tribes as food, you know. So then we also had watermelon and cowpeas, you know, black-eyed peas and okra from Africa, peaches and wheat, rye, barley, millet, apples, garlic, cinnamon, asparagus, you know, yams, which is not the same thing as sweet potatoes. And if you think about the popular meals today, you know, even if you're trying to eat traditionally, it's very hard not to sneak in some garlic or cheese on your bison burger that you're going to be eating probably with a wheat bun, you know. Mm-hmm. But if you're trying to eat purely traditionally, that's a whole nother set of challenges. But just trying to eat, period, today is often difficult because everything's so expensive. You know, it's just Right. Basic things are outrageous.
0: Yeah, and I'd like to go back a couple centuries, I guess, where it's well known that the colonists in Jamestown and elsewhere would not have survived if it wasn't for guidance from Native Americans and sharing or maybe even stealing of foods from Native Americans. What else can you tell me about some of those early interactions with indigenous food that the colonists had, you know, 250 plus years ago?
1: Well, the first thing that comes to mind would be that the colonists' ideas, or from England, I should say, their ideas of gardening or agriculture was a little bit different from the native ways of doing it. You know, their idea was they needed to just clear cut its conquering nature as opposed to living with nature. And so while it probably is indeed true that tribes did assist some of these people, it sure didn't take long for them to take not only advantage of that, but to go many, many steps farther and then just start taking it all. Mm-hmm. You know, so we can keep going in that direction, right? There is a book by Cronin called Changes in the Land. And my students, you know, they read that every fall because I teach a class on this. And it really discusses how the land changed with colonization. Just the disappearance of species, animals, and plants, and the diversion of waterways, and the different value system that people had about nature and the natural world. Because tribes knew that if you did not respect and work with nature, you're not going to get anything in return, and you're not going to last very long. And we are seeing the repercussions of not heeding that right now.
0: Right.
1: Not just here, but, you know, it's across the world.
0: Mm-hmm. A little earlier, you were talking about boarding school and how traditional knowledge of food and agriculture was replaced by other knowledge of American food. How has indigenous food been viewed by American cuisine over the years, and where are we at now?
1: It's a curiosity. You know, it started off as a curiosity, like, oh, I didn't know that, you know, potatoes, there are so many different potatoes, you know, that kind of thing. And I know that during the height of this indigenous food sovereignty movement, you know, there were some places that opened and food trucks opened that offered only indigenous foods. And people might try that initially, but like I mentioned a minute ago, you know, you really want your garlic and you want your other stuff in there. So it's not, I think a fusion really works, you know, and that's why I think a lot of these restaurants are turning to that. But to have just a place that is only indigenous food, I don't know how many repeat people you might have. I don't know if that's really what you're asking me, because most restaurants already have native food in there.
0: Mm-hmm.
1: You know, even Chinese restaurant, you go in there and they're going to have stuff that is from the Americas.
0: Right.
1: So it is just permeated and it's just everywhere, and the world really can't live without it. The irony, of course, is if you are a native person and you only want to eat traditionally, you probably can't, because you can't afford it and you can't find it, because a lot of it doesn't exist anymore, or it's on private property and you can't gather it and you can't hunt it.
0: Right. And I want to ask you one more question before we move on to another topic here. You know, this discussion so far on history and identity kind of culminates into what you just mentioned as this indigenous food sovereignty movement. Can you unpack more about what this movement is, and I guess what it's responding to today?
1: Well, the movement really is just a great desire for Native people to learn about their Native foods, and not just learn about it, but to have access to it and to have control over it. And it's so much easier said than done. You know, as you know, it just, all of these factors that I mentioned, you know, politics plays into this. Can you get your tribal cooperation? Do you have the money to be able to do it? And, you know, it's a absolutely worthwhile effort, but a lot of the initiatives fail because the tribes don't help out, or people just don't like to eat traditional foods, I guess, or there's just a lot of infighting or whatever. And I think, as we talked about the last time I was on this show very briefly, is that the indigenous food sovereignty movement was really going gangbusters for a while. Then it really started to kind of falter. And I think there are still people out there that are doing wonderful things. We don't really hear too much about them. I think they're like grassroots movements. Mm-hmm. The First Nations Development Institute is really doing some great work in this area, and that they're funding students. I'm an advisor for First Nations, and so right now we have a fellowship group called it's a Tribal Food Systems Research Fellowship with graduate students. They all are Native, doing fantastic projects, and they are so passionate about it because it affects them and their family and their community personally.
0: All right. All right. Well, Devin, thank you so much for joining us for this segment today on The Menu. Again, Devin Mahisua is an author of a bunch of books, including a couple of food books and one that is called Recovering Our Ancestors' Gardens. I want to move on and switch gears now and focus on a short-lived cafe that ignited conversations about Indigenous cultural appropriation in Vancouver, and that's in British Columbia. To help me talk about this, I want to bring in our next guest. She's also in Vancouver in British Columbia, Canada. We have Inez Cook. She's the owner of Salmon and Bannock, and she is from the Newhalk Nation. Welcome back to The Menu, Inez.
2: Thank you. Thank you so much.
0: All right. So this cafe I mentioned, Indigenous Kitchen, how did you first learn about it?
2: Actually, a friend had sent me a picture of these ice cream bars with traditional ingredients and said, hey, this looks like it's opening up in Vancouver. Do you know anything about it? And I got excited. I was like, oh, my God, Silkberry Cloud ice cream? Like, oh, my God, that sounds amazing. All the pictures were AI generated, so I wasn't sure about it, but I was still excited. And then everything went south.
0: What do you mean south? What started looking odd to you? What kind of stood out as cultural appropriation?
2: I started asking community if anybody knew who was behind this, because it did say in their advertisements that they were Indigenous owned and operated. And the community here, even though it's big, it's still pretty small, especially in the food industry. We know each other. And so everybody was saying that, no, it didn't sound like it was even going to be an Indigenous owned and operated business.
0: Okay. And then that led you to go and visit this cafe. Where about town was this cafe located?
2: It's on Commercial Drive, also known as Little Italy, and their grand opening was on Italian Days. So the street was shut off that day, closed off from traffic, and it was pedestrian only. It was a big street festival that day.
0: Okay. All right, and I did look around on a map, and it's not too near the downtown area where there's a bunch of World Cup festivities going on. But in some of your posts, you mentioned, the World Cup and Indigenous Pride Month might be, a correlation between with this cafe opening.
2: Absolutely. It was opened during Indigenous History Month, and also the World Cup is happening right now in the city. So there's a lot more visitors and tourists, and especially the grand opening was on the Italian Days Festival, and there were thousands and thousands of people there that day.
0: Okay.
2: And,
0: Yeah, and how did that, you mentioned there was a lot of foot traffic, there's people visiting for all of these different events. Representation of Indigenous people and Indigenous food, did this cafe sort of cause concern about how Indigenous food was represented?
2: Most definitely. So misrepresented is better in regards to what he was doing. First of all, everything was 100% AI generated. He is not Indigenous, and the food was absolutely deplorable. It was rotten. It was unedible. It was moldy. It was literally definitely for the bin, definitely. And his sign just said Indigenous ice cream. And he had a poster up with the local Indigenous catering company and her brand and everything on the wall. And he said she was the owner. Mm-hmm. And we phoned her in front of him, and she said she had nothing to do with it. And so he'd just taken a local Indigenous company and put up her flyer on the wall. So we had to take that off the wall in front of him. And then he said it was another guy that was the owner that was Indigenous. And then that guy reached out and said he had nothing to do with it. And then he backtracked the following day after getting caught, saying that he wasn't, in fact, Indigenous, and it's not Indigenous-owned and operated at all.
0: Okay. All right. And I just want to issue a disclaimer for listeners. I did reach out to Indigenous BC Kitchen on their website page, or their Instagram, sorry. And I didn't hear back from the owner of that Instagram page or the owner of this cafe. Inez, when we take all of this backlash, and then it was eventually the health code violations that shut the business down. How does this whole incident impact the food scene and the Native community there in Vancouver?
2: Well, I always say that we only have one shot at making a good first impression with Indigenous cuisine. It's really underrepresented, as we know. And, you know, if somebody tried that and next week was brought to another Indigenous place and said, hey, let's try this Indigenous place, they say, no, thanks, I tried it, it's not my thing. And that's it. It's the one chance. Whereas other cuisines, other cultures, we've tried their foods, we're familiar with their foods, and we could have gotten food poisoning from somebody, and we would still go back another time. Because we're familiar with the foods. But with Indigenous cuisine, we only have one shot. And since we're underrepresented, it's just crucial that that one shot, we make a good first impression so we can be more represented in the future. That's the goals.
0: Right, right. And tell me a little bit about the Indigenous food scene in Vancouver.
2: Well, it's growing slowly. There's an Indigenous cafe in Fort Langley, which is just outside of Vancouver. And there's an Indigenous cafe in the Museum of Anthropology now, Indigenous-owned cafe. And there's a lot of food trucks now, more and more Indigenous food trucks, as well as lots of Indigenous catering companies, which is great. So that's incredible. I love that.
0: All right. Well, we're going to take a short break here, and I want to continue a little more of this discussion with Inez just afterward. But if you'd like to also connect or comment, you can join the conversation by calling 1-800-996-2848. That's also 1-800-99-NATIVE.

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2: When it comes to morel mushrooms, Tony Williams is an expert, and he freely shares his expertise on how to look for them, how to pick them, how to cook them up just right. 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

0: You are listening to The Menu on Native America Calling, our regular feature on Indigenous food news and stories. I am Andy Murphy. We are talking with our guest Inez Cook today about a short-lived cafe that ignited conversations about Indigenous cultural appropriation in Vancouver, British Columbia. If you'd like to join this discussion or our next discussion, you can give us a call at 1-800-996-2848. A lot of this discussion about this cafe happened on social media or Indigenous Facebook. What's been the response to from people outside of the Native community to this whole incident and you speaking up about it?
1: Yeah. I have to say it did get a lot of attention, which is great, and a lot of allies came out. Of course, a lot of racist people as well came out to play. I guess that's always going to happen, but thankfully the allies are louder and stronger, and I really value that a lot. And I think it's bringing awareness to a lot of people that wouldn't necessarily understand the importance of celebration, not appropriation.
0: Okay. All right. I think you mentioned this just a while ago, but, you know, there seems to be room for Indigenous food in Vancouver. What are some things folks, especially maybe Native or Indigenous entrepreneurs, what kind of things should they have in mind if they're maybe thinking about opening a Indigenous foods restaurant, especially keeping in mind like representation?
1: I think the important thing is because everything is so expensive, I think it would be good to start out with catering and get your name known. And then once you have a following, then open up Indigenous restaurant, cafe, what have you. And I think it's important to remember that you don't have to be everything for everyone. And you can do it. You can even do one ingredient. You can do one dish and just do it really, really well. And a lot of the successful businesses around the world actually only do that. And I think that that's not a bad thing.
0: Mm-hmm. All right. And before I let you go, Inez, we talked a while ago and you also mentioned, hey, tomorrow, Wednesday, is Canada Day. What does Canada Day usually look like in the Native community there in Vancouver?
1: I would definitely say most of the Indigenous people locally don't celebrate that day, the day of colonization. With reconciliation, a big topic of conversation happening on a daily basis, I do often say actions and change behavior create reconciliation. And so there is a bunch of different Indigenous markets happening on the 1st. A few of them are against colonization and representing Indigenous sovereignty. And then there's another one that actually we're going to be participating in, and it's basically called Canada Together. And so the way that we're approaching it is we're still here.
0: All right. All right. Well, thank you so much, Inez, for joining The Menu again. I want to switch gears also and focus on a little known tribal agricultural enterprise. In northern New Mexico, the Santa Ana Pueblo owns and operates Tameya Vineyard and will now be growing grapes for a new business partner. Joining us today to help us talk about that is Myron Armijo, who is the governor of Santa Ana Pueblo. Welcome to The Menu, Governor Armijo.
2: Good morning. How are you?
0: Doing pretty good. Thank you for joining. So, first, I'd like to have you share a little bit of details about Tameya Vineyard. What kind of grape varieties are grown there, and how do they adapt to the soil there?
2: Okay. Currently, we're doing Pinot Noir and Pinot Meunier and Chardonnay. I think our vineyard, our area where we're growing the grapes is very good soil. But we're in northern New Mexico, and we've had our challenges, but we're doing well.
0: Okay. And the vineyard is about how big and how long have you guys been growing grapes there?
2: Oh, gosh, we've been doing this since 2012. We established the vineyard in 2012. Our first harvest was in 2014. And currently we have under irrigation is 26 acres.
0: Okay. And what was on the land before the vineyard?
2: It was high desert.
0: Okay. And so you mentioned the tribe has been growing grapes for the last, more than a decade here, 12 years. Has the last decade gotten the tribe on the map among the nation's vineyards and wineries?
2: Oh, yes. I think we're pretty well known. We've been doing this, like I said, since 2012. And the harvest that we've had, we were working with a group called the Gruet Company, Gruet Wine. And so they produced wines for us, sparkling wines, and we had them sold in the Tameya Hyatt Resort and Spa and our convenience stores.
0: Okay. And what is the history of grape growing in New Mexico and in Pueblo communities?
2: Well, in New Mexico, I believe when the Spanish first came through, they brought these grapes, and people are still growing them throughout New Mexico, probably in southern New Mexico, and then up north, north of Santa Fe. So we've been doing it since then.
0: All right. Tell us about this new partnership with D.H. Les Combes. It's the state's largest winery, right?
2: Yes. They're a very good company. We, like I said earlier, we were working with the Gruet Wine Company, and we felt that it was time to change the relationship up. And so we started looking for companies to work with. And we talked to a group called Vara Wine. Those talks didn't pan out. So we found Les Combes, and they felt that since they're one of the largest wineries in New Mexico, they're in southern New Mexico. I think their headquarters is in Deming, New Mexico. So we started discussions with them, and lo and behold, we're now working with, we're a partner with them, with the Les Combes Family Vineyards.
0: All right. And when are they expecting to actually use grapes that are growing there now?
2: We are expecting this coming fall, the harvest for 2026.
0: Okay. How many, pounds or tons, I don't know how you measure how many grapes come from the vineyard, but how much usually comes from the vineyard, say, a year?
2: Oh, gosh. The past harvest, probably in the thousands of tons. I don't have an exact figure, but it's in the thousands of tons that we've harvested.
0: Oh, wow. Oh, wow. So what's sort of the difference between grapes that are grown for the three different wines you mentioned earlier?
2: What is the difference? I'm sorry.
0: Yeah. Do winemakers look for a certain aspect to a grape that makes a certain kind of wine? Like maybe they look for one that's sweeter or more sour?
2: Well, ours are a combination of the grapes that I mentioned, sparkling wines, which is a little tart, but I think that's what our customers would like.
0: Okay. When I first heard about the tribe here growing grapes, I automatically thought that meant the tribe was also making wine. But are there plans to expand the enterprise into winemaking? And what would that require from the tribe?
2: Well, we're going to have discussions with the Les Combes family, and currently we'd like to expand the vineyard, but we're not quite there just yet.
0: Okay. And I think I mentioned this a while ago, but there aren't many tribes that grow grapes for wine. What's the challenge of breaking into this industry?
2: Well, we broke into the industry, like I said, in 2012. And what I want to say here, too, I'd like to give some kudos to past governor administrations who started this process. And over the course of the decade, we've established our vineyard. It's a very good growing vineyard. And so, tribal administrations have been involved in this whole process over the course of time, and they've done a very good job.
0: All right. Since the vineyard has been in operation, are there a lot more folks in tribal government who are more knowledgeable about wine and grapes?
2: Yes, there are other governors who've been involved in this process. And like I said earlier, with their vision about growing or doing a vineyard has established us in the winemaking industry here in New Mexico.
0: All right. Well, Governor Armijo, I want to thank you for joining us today to talk about your vineyard. I want to go back to our guest, Inez, in Vancouver. Inez Cook, she is the owner of Salmon and Bannock, which is a restaurant in Vancouver. And Inez, you also have a lineup of indigenous wines. Can you tell us a little bit about, the

0: is the original one, which is Inkameep Cellars out of Osoyoos. And then we have Apricus Cellars, which is in all over BC. And then we now have Niche Winery, which is in Kelowna. That's all in the Okanagan. It's kind of like our little Tuscany area. And it's about a four-hour drive from Vancouver.
1: Okay. And when you're working with these wines, what are some of the things you notice about maybe their flavors or their branding or the kind of stories that they have connected with their wine products?
0: I think it's just kind of depending on the region, because it's the same region. It's certain grapes grow better here. And so I find that we're really ahead in BC, in our province, for delicious wines. And I think it's just great that indigenous wineries are part of that. I think it's important.
1: All right. And I also want to go back to our guest, Devin Mahisua here. Devin is an author of a couple of books, including a couple about indigenous food. Devin, one thing I also wanted to ask about during our section earlier in the hour was the future. What do you imagine is going to happen in this native food movement in the future?
2: I think there's going to be more and more people, young people, who become very interested in this, because I really do see, you know, like I mentioned before, you know, grassroots initiatives. And the people that I have been working with, the students that I work with, they're all very enthused. They're very excited. They're very determined. You know, I think they have a lot of challenges ahead, but they are seeking out a variety of degrees. You know, they want to be interested. They're interested in politics, because that's going to be an integral part of this. You know, they're interested in becoming tribal leaders. They just want what's best for their communities. And that's where I see that there is some real hope for this.
1: All right. And when you are working for, I guess, working as, I don't know if you would say like a player or a warrior in this native food movement, and your goal is to restore or strengthen indigenous foodways in any of these different ways we mentioned, you know, environmental, political, you know, health. What sort of things should we keep in mind so that we're doing this in a responsible, sustainable way?
2: Well, you need to be educated about it. And I think you need to work with other people. I think networking is very important. We need to absolutely respect the natural world, you know, that we don't overdo anything. You know, if we go out and gather, we don't take everything. I think it's important that we educate our kids. You know, I think it really does start, you know, at home, you know, right at the beginning, of course, and okay, have the kids go outside so that they know how things grow, and that they will end up loving and respecting the natural world, and instead of just wanting to stay inside all the time. I really do think that's where it starts, a lot of it. Yeah.
1: Okay. All right, well, that's all the time we have for this discussion today. I'd like to say thank you to our guests, Devin Mahisua, Governor Myron Armijo, and Inez Cook. Join us tomorrow for a discussion with Native historians about their tribe's complex relationship with the semi-quincentennial celebration. I'm Andy Murphy.

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2: See?
1: Yeah.
5: So have we said where we are on tape yet?
6: Starting us off today are our producers Lynn Levy and Sean Cole.
7: Very pretty day to be on an abandoned island where victims of contagious disease were quarantined, and one in particular who lived here, died here, never believing that she was in fact sick and dangerous.
8: So this is a story that begins when?
6: It starts in 1906, and it doesn't start on the island, it starts in Oyster Bay.
8: Ooh, nice neighborhood.
6: Very nice. There was this one rich family on vacation there.
9: And their daughter gets sick. She gets sick first.
6: This is Judy Leavitt.
9: I am a professor emerita at the University of Wisconsin.
6: And she wrote a book about this story. So basically, the girl, the daughter, has a fever. Then her sister comes down with it. And then her mom and a maid.
9: About 6 out of 11 in the family get sick.
6: And with this disease, the fever is just the first part of it.
9: Both diarrhea or constipation are reported. So it can go either way, I guess.
6: What is it? Typhoid.
9: And they couldn't figure out what had caused the disease. So they called in this sanitary engineer named George Soper.
6: With the public health department. He was a go-to guy for outbreaks like this. Back then, the Department of Public Health was thinking, you know, would you get sick because of something dirty near you?
8: In the well or in the pipes.
6: Yeah, so he looks into all of that.
9: Did a whole test on the house and the water and everything. Couldn't find anything, and so
6: he starts talking to the family.
9: And he started quizzing them all, and they remember.
6: Eventually,
9: that they had had a summer.
6: He builds up this whole picture of several outbreaks going back years.
10: 1900, Mamaroneck. A New York family had a house for the summer. 1902, Dark Harbor, Maine. 1904, 7 cases. Sands Point, New York. Autumn, 1906. Winter, 1907, New York City.
6: All these cases, and they all had one thing in common.
8: What?
6: Each of these families had employed the same cook.
8: Really?
6: Which is funny, because when you cook food, you kill the bacteria in the food.
8: Yeah. Oh, so it couldn't be the cook then.
6: But this cook,
9: her most famous dish was peach melba, which is ice cream and fresh peaches.
6: Fresh peaches. Raw fruit.
9: That was a perfect medium.
6: And the cook's name was Mary Mallon.
8: Mary Mallon.
11: Wait a second, Sean Cole.
8: Typhoid
11: Mary is what we're talking about.
8: Oh, so we know this story.
6: No, you don't know this story.
8: What do you mean?
6: Everybody thinks they know this story. I thought I knew the story, and then when I looked into it, I realized I didn't know the first thing about it. And when you look into the details, they tell us some very difficult things about who we were and who we still are in a lot of ways. It's all in the details, all of the juice and problem.
11: Like the peach juice.
6: Yeah,
11: the peach juice.
6: Just like the peach juice.
11: We're still dealing with
8: it. Wait, I'm Robert Krulwich. Go ahead. Do your part.
11: I'm Jad Abumrad.
8: This is Radiolab. And in this hour,
11: a series of stories that all hew to that delicious story archetype we call
8: Patient Zero. The first cause.
11: We'll try to trace ideas and trends and massive social traumas like pandemics back to that one person.
8: Or one critter.
11: Yep.
8: Or the other way you call it is called the but for. If you didn't have this thing, but for this thing, you wouldn't have the rest of the story.
11: I like the but for.
8: The but for.
11: But, meanwhile.
8: Back to the peaches.
6: So, George Soper's like, I've got to find this woman. And when he finds her,
9: she's in New York City, working for another family.
6: So he goes to the house, walks into the kitchen, sees this woman, 5'6", blonde hair, blue eyes, Irish immigrant, 36 years old.
9: And he says, Mary Mallon, I think you are causing disease in people, and I want samples of your urine, feces, and blood.
6: Good afternoon. And she says,
4: what are you accusing me of being sick?
6: Playing the role of Mary is Columbia Public Health Professor David Rossner.
4: How dare you? I'm not a sick person.
6: What does she do?
4: She chases him out of the building.
9: With a fork in her hand.
6: A serving fork.
11: A serving fork?
6: Yeah. Yeah.
11: But did she have typhoid? I mean, did she outwardly have typhoid?
6: Well, that's the thing.
4: She never had any symptoms.
6: She was actually the first documented case in North America of a healthy carrier, which is to say someone who has the disease and is contagious but never actually feels
8: the symptoms.
6: The symptoms. So in one weird way, Soper's thrilled. Like, he's only read about this, and then here she is in front of him. But think of how all of this must have sounded to Mary. I mean, some guy from outer space comes into your kitchen and says you're diseased and you're hurting people. I mean, she must have thought,
4: what? I feel fine. I'm living a moral life. I'm not a vagrant. I'm employed. I'm a good, solid citizen.
6: Mm-hmm.
4: You know, you would be crazed too, wouldn't you, even today?
11: You'd probably grab your knife, yeah.
4: Yeah, you'd grab your knife.
8: Well, does he have any evidence, though, that she is spreading the disease?
6: Not yet. That's why he needs her poop. So he goes back, finds her at a rooming house. She kicks him out, swears at him.
9: She apparently had quite a temper.
6: And then the health department sends in this female doctor.
9: By the name of S. Josephine Baker. Maybe she could ask for blood, feces, and urine a little more gently.
6: I just don't know how you ask for that gently. But she tries. And when it doesn't work, she comes back a little bit later with cops.
9: And they come to the house, and Mary Mallon, when she realizes what's happening, disappears.
6: What do you mean disappears? She just vanishes?
9: Completely vanishes. They end up searching the entire place, and they can't find her. Finally, I think they're about to leave when one of them spots
4: her skirt at coming outside of a door.
9: A little piece of calico kind of stuck in a doorway.
4: They open the door and there she is.
9: And so they drag her out and she comes out kicking and screaming and...
4: Screaming and kicking?
9: It takes all of them to drag her out.
4: Protesting?
9: And they get her in the ambulance and Josephine Baker sits on her, as is, according to her, sits on her.
6: And Baker later said...
9: Something like, it was like being in a cage with an angry lion. Mm.
6: So they take her down to the hospital.
9: They tested her feces and urine, and they found that, yes, she was, in fact, a carrier of live typhoid bacilli.
12: It's a weird island, man. I spent a while on here.
9: So they isolate her, and they ultimately move her...
12: Okay, good.
9: ...from Manhattan to North Brother Island.
13: Have a bit of a haunted vibe.
12: Yeah.
4: And there she is.
13: Thanks, man.
6: We went there to try to get our heads around what she must have thought.
13: What do you think?
11: What was the island like?
7: Man, everything is completely overgrown.
6: On one end, there are all of these former medical buildings, including a giant hospital where they isolated tuberculosis patients. So a big brick, stately building. And then on the other side of the island, there's smaller wooden buildings that are crushed.
7: This may be where her cottage is.
6: Where her cottage would be if it was still standing, but it's not standing anymore.
9: Well, it was one room. It had a kitchen. It had a sleeping area and a sitting area. It probably wasn't so bad if you didn't have to stay there. You know, any places that you're not free to leave becomes like a prison.
6: So we're marching around, and then Lynn says to me, hey, look at the view, and...
7: Holy moly!
13: Take a look at that.
7: It's right there.
6: That's when it really hit me.
7: If this is where her cabin was, then one window of it looked exactly onto Manhattan.
13: She could have seen where she used to live.
6: This was like the most horrible seaside vacation.
9: Almost the whole time they had her incarcerated, they took feces 3 times a week, which is, you know, it's not pleasant to have to do that. And sometimes she was negative and sometimes she was positive.
11: Wait, what?
6: So that's another thing that they were figuring out at the time. So she was probably an intermittent carrier.
11: What does that mean?
6: The disease is always in her, but sometimes she excretes it and sometimes she doesn't.
11: Oh, that must have been confusing for her.
14: When I first came here, I was so nervous and almost prostrated with grief and trouble. My eyes began to twitch.
6: This is from a letter that Mary wrote from the island.
14: I have, in fact, been a peep show for everybody.
6: But if you keep reading it, and in fact it's addressed to a lawyer, it's clear that she was fighting this. And she had been sending her own feces samples herself to a private lab in Manhattan, and each one of those was negative.
11: Really?
14: The tuberculosis men would say, there she is, the kidnapped woman.
7: Yeah, that is poison ivy.
6: She sues the city and loses. Still, there are all of these questions as to whether any of this is legal. I mean, even George Soper, the guy who hunted her down, said it was contrary to the Constitution of the United States to hold her under the circumstance.
11: And how long was she on this island for?
6: 3 years.
11: Wow.
6: And then what changed was a new health commissioner took over.
9: And so he says it's just not right that we keep a healthy woman locked up like this. Mm-hmm. She was not dangerous to anybody if she didn't cook.
6: He lets her go.
8: He lets her go?
11: Yeah.
6: Back to Manhattan. But he makes her promise.
9: She did promise. She signed an affidavit.
6: Saying she'll never cook again. And she was released. They set her up with a job as a laundress, and they went, here you go, Mary. And then, they kept track of her for a while.
11: Mm.
6: And then at a certain point, they kind of stopped keeping track of her. What happened?
8: Dun, dun, dun, dun. So how many years will go by?
6: Five.
8: Five.
11: What happens next?
6: There's an outbreak of typhoid.
8: Oh, boy.
11: Where?
8: Where?
6: At a maternity hospital.
8: Oh, you're kidding.
11: Wow.
6: Josephine Baker, who sat on her in the ambulance before, she says that she goes and pays a visit and walks into the kitchen, and she says the first person that she encountered was Typhoid Mary Mallon. George Soper did some legwork on where Mary had been, and it turned out she had worked at a restaurant, two
8: Ooh.
6: Hotels, an inn, and a sanatorium, as well as the hospital.
11: Wow.
6: And at least according to his account, two of the people that she made sick during those couple years were children.
10: She was now a woman who could not claim innocence. She was known willfully and deliberately to have taken desperate chances with human life. She had abused her privilege. She had broken her parole.
9: So then they put her back on North Brother Island, back in her bungalow. And there she sits.
10: She was a dangerous character and must be treated accordingly.
8: Absolutely. She's broke her promise.
11: Yeah, I totally agree.
8: She made a deal and she didn't keep the deal.
6: But the thing is that at the time she was sent back to the island, there were hundreds of other healthy carriers identified all over New York, and some of them were cooks.
11: Huh.
6: And yet Mary was the only one who they isolated in this way.
11: Why? Why only her?
6: I think it was more about making people feel safe than actually making them safe.
7: Oh, look out for this stair. It's all crumbled.
6: She was what we needed at the time.
7: We're in the hospital where the tuberculosis patients were quarantined.
6: This was towards the end of Lynn and my visit to the island.
7: Yeah, these must be the wards.
13: Definitely.
7: Yeah.
13: So when was she here?
7: This is where they brought her after she had a stroke. And this is where she was for the last 6 years of her life.
13: Did she die in here?
7: Yeah.

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1: I'm Robert Krulwich.
0: This is Radio Lab, and today
1: it's patient zero. That's our subject.
0: Yeah, and this next story,
1: well, it's so huge.
0: It's the ultimate patient zero story, really.
1: Many of us have lived through this. It's as recent an event. It's such a recent event that it still hurts and it still bleeds.
0: Yeah.
1: And in it somewhere is the patient that is called zero. So this is...
0: Yeah, a lot of people are going to help us tell this story. But starting us off is science writer, Radiolab regular, Carl Zimmer.
2: So in 1981, doctors for the first time describe...
3: a mysterious newly discovered disease...
2: a syndrome.
3: ...which affects mostly homosexual men.
2: The young men in Los Angeles...
0: we're dying.
4: The number of cases has been growing faster and faster.
5: So far, more than 80 Americans have died.
4: 258 people have died. 625 people have died.
0: Of course, this is the part we all know, how from those first few cases in L.A., AIDS became one of the deadliest pandemics the world has ever seen.
6: More dangerous than the plague of the Middle Ages.
0: But back at the beginning, there was a story that I've not been able to shake for the last 30 years, and it's a story that I want to reimagine right now.
7: Right after news of this syndrome started to break...
0: that's science writer David Quammen, who along with Carl will be one of our guides.
2: Epidemiologists were trying to figure out where...
8: where did it come from?
2: And they were thinking like, well, maybe it's a sexually transmitted disease.
0: So the CDC launches a study.
7: Of a group of about 30 patients...
0: gay men.
7: ...in New York, Los Angeles, and San Francisco to see who had had sexual contact with whom.
0: Is that just a series of interviews with people?
2: Yeah. Please name all the people that you've slept with.
0: The CDC eventually releases the results of this survey in the form of a diagram.
7: Like a network drawing. With circles representing patients and then lines representing sexual contact.
0: And each patient, each little circle, was numbered.
7: New York, 7. Los Angeles, 12.
0: So you didn't know who was who, but you could tell immediately when you look at this thing that of all the 30 or so circles, there was one circle that was special. It had lines coming out in every direction.
7: 7 or 8 emanating from him.
0: Like the hub of a wheel. Except all the spokes on this wheel connected to other wheels, which then shot out and connected to other wheels, fanning outward. At the center of it all was that one little circle, numbered...
7: 0. Number 0.
0: As far as we know, that was the first time that you ever get the term patient zero.
9: Patient zero was a man, the central victim and victimizer.
0: This is from a 60 Minutes special in 1988. That year, a reporter named Randy Schultz had written a book called And the Band Played On that for the first time revealed the identity of Patient Zero.
9: He was a French-Canadian.
10: A very handsome airline steward.
9: Named Gaetan Dugas.
7: Gaetan Dugas.
9: Patient Zero.
0: A few minutes later in the report, Schultz comes on to describe
11: a guy who has got unlimited sexual stamina.
0: This sexual athlete who would fly from one hotspot to the next because of his job, having sex with literally thousands of men.
7: And as he knew he was dying, at least according to Randy Schultz, he became somewhat sinister and malicious. He would sleep with a male partner at a bathhouse in San Francisco or somewhere else. And then when the light came up, according to Randy Schultz, he would say, I've got gay cancer.
10: Now you're going to get it too.
12: You talk to
10: him. I talked to him, yeah.
0: This is Dr. Selma Dritz. She was part of that CDC study.
10: I told him that he was getting other people sick with it. And he said, my right to do whatever I want, my civil rights, I do as I please. I've got it. Why shouldn't they have it?
7: Really a chilling moment.
0: And pretty much from that moment on, Gaetan Dugas...
2: he just took on this aura. As single-handedly causing an epidemic in the United States.
0: Mm-hmm. Now, I don't know about you, but I first bumped into this story in the movie version of And the Band Played On. When I first saw that, AIDS had already infected 2.5 million people, and to think that it could all go back to this one guy just seemed unreal.
2: It was a very potent story, there's no doubt. And he gave HIV to a lot of people. There's no question about that. But what we do know is that he was not patient zero.
0: He was not patient zero.
2: No.
7: He was not the beginning point.
2: He wasn't.
0: Not even close. Huh. So here's the question that got me started on the story. Okay, so the gay steward, that was the movie stuck in my head. But what's the real movie? What movie can we make about the beginning of the AIDS epidemic?
1: And how exactly do we know that Gaetan Dugas wasn't patient zero?
2: Well, there are a couple reasons we know it. So So one thing that people started to do...
0: Scientists.
2: ...was to... They started going back and looking at people who had died...
7: People who died mysteriously.
2: AIDS-like things.
0: In the past.
7: Might some of them have been early cases.
2: And they started finding a lot.
8: Robert Rayford had AIDS 12 years before it was recognized in this country in 1959. A sailor in Britain died of pneumocystis pneumonia.
0: And so, for a while, you had all these new patient zeros.
8: In 1961, a nurse in Chicago died of Kaposi sarcoma.
2: But the real definitive blow to this whole patient zero nonsense came by actually looking at the virus itself.
0: In 1984, same year that Gaten Dugas died, scientists isolate the virus.
2: HIV.
0: Which is really just a little string of genetic code that gets into your body and into your cells and uses your cells to make copies of itself. But here's the thing.
7: When it replicates within a single patient, it copies itself imprecisely. It mutates quickly. It changes a lot.
0: As the virus duplicates itself inside a person, the dupes often have little copying errors in them, little mutations. And it turns out those errors... they happen at a predictable rate. You can kind of almost predict how many you're going to see in a year or 5 years. And so the amount of changes that you see out there, the diversity, really, of the viruses in the AIDS population, well, that becomes really good information. And so a group of scientists began to look at
7: the amount of diversity among HIV patients in the U.S.
2: and other parts of the world.
1: And the more diversity, the longer the virus has been around.
7: Right, right.
2: And they could use that kind of like a clock. If you have a virus here and a virus there...
0: you could measure how different they are, and you would know that it would take a certain amount of time for them to get that different. And to make a long story short...
2: the picture they get is...
0: that AIDS entered the United States...
2: around 1966.
7: At a time when Gaten Dugas was still a virginal adolescent.
0: From there, scientists were able to trace the virus back to Haiti, and from Haiti, back to Africa.
2: So if you want to... really, if you want to get to the real patient zero, as it were, the most interesting stuff actually comes from Africa. So one way to try to figure out its origins there is to go looking for the virus.
7: Yep, and that takes us back to ZR59 and DRC60. Can we talk about them?
1: Sure.
0: What?
7: These are the two earliest known HIV-positive human specimens.
0: And this is where, for me at least, the story gets way bigger than I imagined. Now, the first sample,
7: ZR59,
0: came to light in the late 90s. Somehow, scientists unearthed a very old tube of blood from a hospital in Kinshasa in the Democratic Republic of Congo. And when they tested it...
7: it had HIV. This had been taken from a Bantu man in 1959.
1: 1959?
7: Yeah. Nobody knows his name. Nobody even knows, I think, what he died of. And... that was the only one for a number of years.
13: That was our one glimpse into the kind of deep history of HIV.
0: But then along comes that guy, Michael Warraby. He's an evolutionary biologist at the University of Arizona. And a few years ago, Michael went back to Kinshasa and found a second HIV sample. He actually found the virus lurking in a tiny bit of human tissue that was preserved in paraffin wax.
13: It's kind of like Han Solo in the Star Wars movie when he's kind of frozen in that carbonite or whatever that stuff is.
0: In this new sample, it was from the same town, Kinshasa, as the first, and also, more importantly, from the same time.
13: 1960. And with the two of them, then you can kind of go back in time. And so, yes,
0: like we described before, you can measure the differences between the samples, calculate how long it would take for those samples to get that different. And in the end, you can use these two samples to wind the clock all the way back to the virus that started it all. And it turned out...
7: the most recent common ancestor of those two specimens...
0: goes back to...
7: to about 1908.
0: 1908. That is when it started in human beings.
1: What? 1908? Is that what he said?
7: Give or take a margin of error.
2: Early 1900s.
1: Wow.
0: So around 1908, give or take, something happened.
7: That's right. That moment is the spillover.
1: Spillover?
7: Spillover is the term the scientists use to describe the moment when... a virus in one species passes into another species.
2: You know, new diseases in humans tend to pop up from animals. So people said, okay, flu comes from birds. Where does HIV come from? to get at that answer, you have to look beyond human beings. You have to look at other viruses that are like HIV.
7: So the search was on.
14: The inability to find a similar disease in research animals.
0: Turns out right about the time that the HIV virus was discovered,
14: but scientists at the New England Primate Research Center,
0: some researchers found a virus like it in macaque monkeys. In fact, it was so similar that they called it
2: SIV.
7: Simian immunodeficiency virus?
15: Yes, and that's where the origin quest started.
0: This is Beatrice Hahn.
15: I'm a professor of medicine and microbiology at the University of Pennsylvania.
0: And so after they found it in macaques, what happened?
15: It took a couple of years.
0: But eventually, she says, they found SIV.
15: And still another primate species, the sooty mangabey.
0: And then in a few more.
15: The African green monkeys, mandrills.
0: Pretty soon it was all over the place.
15: There are now, I think, 40 different species of African monkeys known to have their own version of SIV.
0: So then the question was, which one of these monkeys or primates passed it to us?
15: Then, unexpectedly,
0: a researcher named Martine
15: Peters
7: at the center in Gabon
0: decided to test her chimps.
15: Two orphan chimpanzees.
7: And bingo. She found a very, very close match.
15: A virus that was the closest relative of HIV-1.
0: So?
15: Everybody said, well, you know.
7: It was a chimp.
1: It was a chimp. Okay.
7: Yeah, it came from a chimp.
15: Yes.
0: But then the question was, well, which chimps? Or rather, where?
7: Where exactly?
0: So?
7: Beatrice Hahn and her colleagues started looking at chimps that came from different parts of Western Central Africa.
0: Now, getting blood samples from chimps in the wild is pretty much...
15: It just isn't feasible. So you get stuck with fecal samples.
2: It's poop.
0: Huh.
15: Yes, poop.
2: There's lots of DNA in there.
0: And viruses.
2: So they would just go to where the chimpanzees would sleep at night, and they would just, you know, collect some poop.
0: Bring it back to the lab, and Beatrice would analyze all the viruses.
15: Over 90 different wild communities.
0: From every part of Central Africa.
15: Over 7,000 different fecal samples.
0: And slowly they were able to piece together
15: which communities were infected and which ones had the closest to HIV-1. That's when it hit us for the first time.
0: What exactly hit you?
15: The geographic origin of these chimps.
0: In 2006, her and her colleagues published that the human AIDS virus comes from a group of chimps, a very specific group that live in a very specific place.
7: This little corner of southeastern Cameroon.
15: Between the Boumba River, the Ngoka River, and the Sanga River.
0: These chimps were essentially penned in between these three rivers.
7: It's an area probably only of 100 square miles, not much more than that.
0: Wow.
1: So when we're looking at what humans have, and we're looking at what all of those chimps in Africa have, the most perfect match is this little territory up there in Cameroon.
7: Yeah.
15: There is no other virus that is any closer. So that's that.
0: So can you reconstruct the spillover and the who that it spilled over into as best as you can understand it?
7: You can hypothesize. And the best hypothesis is the cut hunter hypothesis.
0: The cut hunter?
1: The CUT hunter?
7: That's right. A hunter who gets cut.
0: And what can we say about this guy? What do we know about him?
7: If we had to guess, that human was probably a Bantu man living very near the forest or in the forest in southeastern Cameroon. He was hunting. Maybe he had a bow and arrow. Maybe he had a spear. And he kills a chimpanzee. Bingo. Here's a big pile of meat. And he starts to butcher it. He's cutting open the chest cavity, he's pulling out organs, and he cuts himself. And he gets blood-to-blood contact. Chimpanzee blood against his blood. What happens is that the virus in the chimpanzee blood found itself in an environment that was unexpected, that was alien to it, but was not too much different from the biochemical environment it had been in, chimpanzee blood, it could function. And that's the moment. That's the moment it begins. That human is patient zero.
0: But why then? Why 1908? I mean, presumably people have been hunting chimps for a really long time. Why wouldn't this guy be patient 7 million?
7: That's another of the big questions. People certainly in Central Africa have been eating monkeys for thousands of years.
0: I mean, David says there's really no way to know, but this could have just been the right virus.
7: Maybe this particular virus evolved in a way that made it more transmissible in humans.
0: Or maybe it just got lucky. to come along at precisely the right time.
2: What you're looking at...
0: This is Carl again.
2: ...is a time when this part of Africa was being heavily colonized. The French and the Belgians were building train systems. The populations were on the move. Kinshasa, which was then Leopoldville, it was exploding. It was huge.
7: The cities were attracting people from the boonies in those days.
0: So by 1908, all the virus has to do is get from that tiny village where the Cut Hunter lived to one of the new cities.
7: That happens almost certainly by river. I was stirred by the work of Beatrice Hahn and Mike Warby to see what this scenario looked like on the ground. So I went to southeastern Cameroon and I chartered a little boat, about a 30-foot wooden boat with an outboard motor.
0: And he traced the path of the virus.
7: We went down the Ngoko River and we stopped at a few villages. There are a couple little villages there, one of which has a market where you can buy monkey meat and crocodile meat.
0: And he says it wasn't hard to imagine how it all might have went down. Perhaps the Cut Hunter gave the virus to a woman who then passed it on to a fisherman.
7: Fellow that I call the Voyager.
0: Who then got in a boat, as David did, and carried it down the river.
7: The Sanga River, which is the Ngoko is a tributary of the Sanga. Sanga becomes a bigger river, 200 meters wide, which then flows to the Congo River, the big river.
0: And into the city.
7: And I imagine him sliding into Brazzaville around 1920, the first HIV-positive man to arrive in an urban center where there's a much greater density of humans, where there are prostitutes, a greater fluidity of social and sexual interactions. And that seems to have been the place from which the disease went global.
1: So that's how it happened.
0: We could take it back even farther, actually.
1: What do you mean?
0: Well, because if you want to make a movie about the start of it, well, this is not the start. Because we got it from chimps, right?
1: Right.
0: So you could ask, who was Chimp Zero? What do we know about Chimp Zero, right?
7: Yeah, I mean, everything comes from somewhere. And again, by molecular work, scientists have been able to determine that the chimp virus is actually...
0: It actually comes from...
7: Two monkey viruses.
0: Two different monkeys from two completely different species.
1: What? Would they have encountered each other somewhere? Or had a fight? Or?
7: They probably encountered each other in the stomach of a chimp.
1: Meaning what?
16: Well, from the perspective of a chimpanzee, monkeys, they look tasty.
0: This is Nathan Wolf,
16: professor in human biology at Stanford University.
0: And he says to fully understand this part of the Chimp Zero narrative, you have to grasp how it is that chimps hunt. And this is something he witnessed.
16: In the Kibali National Forest in southwestern Uganda.
0: He described to us watching three male chimps converge on a tree full of colobus monkeys, which are these very small black and white monkeys.
16: And one individual managed to grab two juveniles, and then the three individuals all met up and
0: began to eat the monkey while it was still alive.
16: The chimpanzee was going after an organ, you know, that obviously was a tasty morsel that he was going after, and the monkey was screaming bloody murder.
0: It is quite disturbing to watch, he says.
16: But one of the things that struck me at that moment was the depth of contact between the blood and body fluids of this monkey and the chimpanzee.
0: The chimps are literally covered in blood. They have blood on their face and in their eyes. And from the virus's perspective, this is spillover heaven. Okay, so the following is the closest that we can get to a zero point in this entire narrative. We don't know where it happened.
16: And we don't know exactly the time, say some hundreds of thousands of years ago.
0: From the molecular clock, we know it was less than a million years. That's all we know. But whenever it was, Chimp Zero was hunting, and it comes upon a monkey called a red-capped mangabee.
16: The red-capped mangabee, this is a larger primate.
0: And these are tree-dwelling little guys?
16: Tree-dwelling.
0: A little bit of red fur on their heads.
16: Yes.
0: Chimp Zero spots one of these monkeys, eats it. And in the process, he catches a red-capped mangabey version of the AIDS virus. Next, sometime after that first kill, weeks, months, we don't know, maybe it was the same day, Chimp Zero comes across another monkey. And this monkey was called a spot-nosed guenon.
16: Yes.
0: It's got a spot on its nose, I assume.
16: There you go.
0: Very small.
16: One of the tiniest monkeys of all of the old world monkeys.
0: And Chimp Zero eats that monkey and gets a spot-nosed guenon version of the AIDS virus, or the SIV virus, inside it.
16: So you've got the red-capped mangabey, and you've got the spot-nosed guenon. So you've got a guenon and a mangabey.
0: Two completely different kinds of SIV viruses inside the same chimp. Now, under normal circumstances, according to Nathan, both of these SIV viruses would go nowhere. Because
16: when one of these viruses makes the jump,
0: they go from a place they've adapted to, and that they know, to a completely foreign landscape.
16: Like a human being dropped off on Mars, maybe without a spacesuit.
0: Huh.
16: I mean, they basically are entering a completely alien habitat. The cells don't look the same. The environment is different.
0: And the chimp's immune system would normally kill them.
16: But then once in a blue moon,
0: something crazy happens. These two viruses will end up inside the same cell in the same chimp at the same time.
16: Literally, there is a single cell simultaneously infected with both viruses.
0: So suppose on one side of the cell you've got the mangabey virus, and on the other side of the same cell you've got the spot-nosed guenon virus.
16: And what happens is, literally,
0: inside the cell,
16: you have an enzyme, it's called the polymerase enzyme, that's copying genetic information of the viruses.
0: This is what viruses do. They hijack these enzymes to make copies of themselves. Now, here's the problem.
16: These enzymes, they're not necessarily that sticky.
0: And while they're in the process of copying one virus,
16: every once in a while,
0: they'll accidentally fall off mid-copy
16: and
0: go whack
16: and latch on
0: to the second virus and just keep on copying. And so, what it ends up spitting out is a hybrid. Like that. Now, this new mosaic probably won't go anywhere because 99.9999999% of the time, when these hybrids happen,
16: it's a dead end.
0: The chimp's immune system is pretty sophisticated. It has evolved defenses against these viruses, and it will destroy them. But again, once in a blue moon.
16: So this is a blue moon after a blue moon after a blue moon to really get this. Finally, you get one particular mosaic virus between the mangabey and the guenon
0: that through sheer random luck works. It landed on the exact right combination of genes that allowed it to evade the chimp's immune system.
16: I mean, one of the amazing things to think about is how many hopeful monsters you had to have in order to get that one that actually survived.
0: Probably trillions. But then,
16: boom.
0: Suddenly, in a flash, from these two viruses that can barely survive in the chimp, you get a new virus.
16: A little bit mangabey, a little bit guenon.
0: Can not only survive in the chimp, but can thrive. In fact, for this baby virus, the chimp is the perfect host.
16: And that was the virus that ended up spreading, jumping over into humans, and has been this massive and incredibly dramatic sort of tear in the fabric of humanity.
7: Let me add another parenthesis. There are essentially 12 major groups of the HIV virus.
0: What David means is that 12 different kinds of HIV viruses have spilled over 12 different times.
7: 8 of them came from monkeys, 3 of them came from chimps, and 1 came from gorillas.
0: Wow.
7: And of those 12, only one of them is responsible for the global pandemic.
0: There are 12 kinds.
7: 12 times that we know about. It's probably happened dozens and dozens more times that we don't know about. So the spillover is not a highly improbable event.
16: These sorts of viruses, they're constantly pinging at us. They're pinging at us and pinging at us. We see it happening all the time.
0: You see it happening?
16: All the time.
0: Nathan has set up a series of monitoring stations
16: in places like Central Africa.
0: And he and his colleagues have been tracking what he calls the viral chatter in the people who hunt these primates.
16: We collected specimens from the animals that they were hunting.
0: They compared that to blood samples from the hunters themselves.
16: And guess what? We found a whole range of new retroviruses that were moving over into these hunters.
0: Oh, so you really are looking at the potential beginning of something.
16: Yes. I mean,
0: who knows
16: so
0: what?
16: If you want a patient zero, yeah, really clear patient zero, it's some of these individuals that have been infected with these viruses. And the real question is, how do we stop patient zeros? How do we avoid patient one
0: and patient two?
16: Exactly.
0: So Nathan is developing a series of tools like
16: digital surveillance. I mean, some of these places, I work in some places in Democratic Republic of Congo. You basically have to fly in to get there.
0: No roads, often no electricity. But
16: many of these places, they still have cell phone towers.
0: So Nathan has begun to track cell phone call patterns in these communities. So if he sees a blip of many calls to a medical center within a short period of time.
16: Okay, boom, now we got to investigate that. And we continue to find viruses that are completely novel. And we're looking to determine if these are the next HIV.
0: Because think about it, he says, HIV landed in humans in 1908, but we didn't know about it until 1981.
16: We had decades of time when this was a virus before it spread globally.
0: What if we'd been looking for it? A lot of people to thank for this segment. Thanks to Nathan Wolf.
1: Also thank you to Carl Zimmer. And thank you also to Michael Warby.
0: And thanks to David Quammen.
1: And also to Beatrice Hahn of the University of Pennsylvania.
0: And to Katie Slocum from the University of York for letting us use her recordings of chimpanzees.
1: I'm Robert Krulwich.
0: I'm Jan Abumrad.
1: And we'll be right back.
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0: Hey, you want to know about one of my proudest moments of being a dad?
1: Yeah.
0: Happened this morning.
1: Yeah.
0: So you know how Emil's a little bit of an introvert, right?
2: Mm-hmm.
0: We were sort of worried whether he socializes enough. Well, we were taking him to daycare, and he's taking his shoes off, and there's this little boy who's only there 2 days a week, and he's not adjusting well. And every time his mother drops him off, she has to literally like, pry him off her, and he's wailing. And you know. So Emil sits down on this little seat to take his shoes off. The mother of this kid puts this little boy next to Emil, and he is just crying. He's distraught. So then what happens is Emil turns to this little boy, looks at him, sticks out his hand, and says, "High five." High five. Out of nowhere.
2: That is amazing. Yeah, because it's like they're out in their own society, you know?
0: Yeah,
2: like
0: totally.
2: Yeah.
0: Okay, so let's do the introductions. I'm Jad.
1: I'm Robert.
0: This is Radiolab. We're calling this show
1: Patient Zero.
0: Yeah, and for this next segment, no more patients. Okay.
1: No more diseases.
0: Yeah, exactly.
1: Let's focus instead on invention, on the people who bring new ideas into the world.
0: Yeah, the zero is behind the ideas. That doesn't quite sound right. You know what I mean.
1: Yeah.
0: And that guy you just heard?
2: Hi, my name is John Mualim. I'm a contributing writer at the New York Times Magazine.
0: He's got his own high five story to tell, though it's not about his daughter.
2: I think we have kids around the same age.
0: It's or like, her first high five. It's actually about the first high five ever.
2: Yeah.
0: Ever?
2: Yeah.
0: See, one morning a few years ago.
2: 2007 or 2008.
0: John turned on his computer, opened up his email, and found
2: a press release about the true undisputed inventor of the high five coming, you know, out finally.
0: Who was the press release from?
2: National High Five Day, which is a kind of a joke holiday that was invented by a group of high school friends, I think.
1: So, and they told the story?
2: They told the story of Lamont Sleets. College basketball player at Murray State in Kentucky.
1: And the story in the press release went something like this. Sleets' father fought in
2: Vietnam as part of the 1st Battalion, 5th Infantry, which was nicknamed the Five. And they used to greet each other by holding up their hand and saying, "Five," as a kind of prideful thing. And when Lamont was younger, they would all sort of hang out at the house in Kentucky, and he couldn't keep all their names straight. So when they'd walk in the door and go, "Five," he would just sort of smack their hand. And you go, "Hi, Five."
0: Oh, like hi, like hello, Five.
2: Hello, Five, yeah. Ah. Hi, comma, Five. You know, he has small hands. He likes to put them up against the big hands of the Five guys. And it was years later that he started playing college basketball at Murray State and started high-fiving all his teammates. He'd really never stopped high-fiving. It was just something he did. But when he went around playing away games, other teams picked it up and it sort of spread out. So he was sort of both the inventor of the high-five and the kind of Johnny Appleseed of the high-five at the same time.
0: And within a few weeks of John getting this press release,
1: the story was everywhere.
0: Went kind of viral.
2: It wound up sort of all over the internet. There were some local newspapers who, you know, picked it up. You know, Murray State suddenly became very proud of the fact that they were the home of the high-five. It became sort of part of the institutional lore in the athletic department there.
0: And then you read this, and you thought what?
2: I thought, how sad.
0: How sad? Why how sad?
2: Because I knew the story of Glenn Burke.
0: Turns out John had already been poking around into this question of who invented the high five, and he had stumbled on this photograph.
2: You know what? Maybe I don't have it, but
0: black and white picture.
2: Oh, yeah. Here we go.
0: Two baseball players facing each other, afros, huge smiles, and their hands are in the air right about to connect. Which one of these is Glenn Burke?
2: So Burke's the guy in the warm-up jacket. I think he's even got his hat on backwards.
0: Glenn Burke was a center fielder for the LA Dodgers in the 70s. Big guy.
2: He says he had 17-inch biceps, so I'll take his word for that.
0: The other guy in the picture is Dusty Baker. He's an outfielder. But you can tell in the picture, just from the way that Glenn is sort of throwing his whole body forward, that he's the one initiating the gesture.
2: I mean, this is a guy who was, the soul of the Dodgers clubhouse.
3: He just had that type of charisma.
1: This is Luther Burke Davis, Glenn's sister.
3: With Glenn, it was like... Like he'd always be on the stage. I often said he should have been a comedian.
2: He was always dancing around in the clubhouse. He used to do Richard Pryor stand-up routines just from memory.
3: He just genuinely loved people.
1: So much so, she says, that in the year that picture was taken, the Dodgers made him the sort of public face of the team.
3: He was their ambassador of goodwill.
1: He's the guy they'd send out to all the press events.
3: You know, like meet the youngsters or people,
1: that sort of
3: you
1: thing.
3: Know, and stuff.
2: Here's the story about this picture.
0: What was the date?
2: October 5th. Poetically enough, 1977.
0: It's the playoffs, Dodgers versus the Phillies, game four, bases are loaded.
2: Dusty Baker
1: steps to the plate.
2: And grand slam.
0: Crowd goes nuts.
1: Baker does his victory lap.
0: And just as he's,
2: you know, round and third coming to the plate,
1: Burke comes racing out of the dugout.
2: And he's got his arm really high up, and Baker
0: sees him, instinctively raises his arm, and before you know it,
2: Burke and Baker smack hands.
0: Bam! There it was.
3: The sportscasters that were, you know, announcing the game said they had never seen that done in sports before.
2: And from there on, the Dodgers started high-fiving, and everyone else started high-fiving.
3: The high-five
0: became a thing.
3: Mm-hmm.
0: And it all began with that one moment.
2: The platonic high-five right there.
1: Unfortunately, that moment?
2: That was actually both the beginning and also almost the end of Burke's career.
0: It's not that he wasn't good. He was actually really good, even in his rookie season.
2: He was being talked about as the next Willie Mays by the Dodgers organization.
1: But?
2: He was gay. And he tried to keep that a secret while he was playing. Dusty Baker actually had kept trying to set him up with his wife's cousins, and Burke never liked any of them, and Baker was completely confused because he knew, you know, these were really good-looking women, apparently. So there were rumors circulating, and the rumors reached the front office of the LA Dodgers, and one day Burke was called in by management, and they offered him $75,000 to get married.
0: What?
1: $75,000?
0: To get married? Huh. What is this, like the mob or something?
2: Well,
0: what?
2: Exactly. I mean, no, they didn't regularly offer their players money to get married. And Burke's response, apparently, was, he said, "I suppose you mean to a woman."
0: Huh.
2: Shortly after that, the Dodgers traded him to the Oakland A's for a player who everyone acknowledged was completely inferior.
3: That was confusing for us, and I know it had to be confusing for him.
2: It was shocking to everyone. No one understood why he was traded.
0: And you think it was because he was gay?
2: Yeah, yeah.
3: You know, baseball is all-American sport.
0: Yeah.
3: But, you know, at least he was still going to be able to play ball. Yeah. Or at least he thought.
2: He ends up in Oakland, doesn't get very much playing time.
1: And when he did get on the field, it wasn't very pleasant.
3: He used to get heckled a lot, you know, from people in the bleachers.
1: And even worse, according to a couple of different people, his coach,
3: Billy Martin,
1: would often introduce Glenn Burke this way.
3: "This is Glenn Burke, the faggot."
0: Really?
3: Yeah.
2: And so Glenn Burke retires.
0: Wow, and he was only like 26 or something, right?
3: Yes, he was young.
2: Within a year of his rookie season, just walks away.
0: God, that's like an aborted career.
2: Exactly. From there, he ends up in the Castro District in San Francisco, which is the big gay neighborhood.
0: And things go okay for a while.
1: But then one day when he's crossing the street,
3: three teenage girls in their mother's car
0: come barreling down the road.
3: And they hit him and broke his leg in three places.
0: Oh, man.
3: And that kind of ended everything when that happened.
1: He starts taking painkillers. One thing leads to another.
2: He gets hooked on crack. Can't hold a job. He goes broke.
0: Ends up living
3: on the streets.
2: And in 1994, Burke is diagnosed with HIV or AIDS. I guess AIDS at that point.
3: He ended up coming to live with me. A lot of times he didn't sleep well at night. And we would sit up and talk. Put on music, and I'd dance, and he'd move his arms around because he was in the bed. He was bedridden.
0: And so you took care of him until he died?
3: Yeah.
0: Glenn Burke died in 1995.
1: But what he's left with at this point is he's left with the original high five, right? That's his claim.
2: Yes, yes. That defined him, to some people at least, at the end. And he believed it. A reporter had asked him, you know, if it was true about the high five, and he said, "Yeah, think about the feeling you get when you give someone the high five. I had that feeling before everybody else did."
0: Huh. So what did you do when you got this press release?
2: So I called National High Five Day because I wanted to talk to Lamont Sleets. Even though I was sad, it seemed like, okay, here's another person's prideful accomplishment.

0: He gets this guy on the phone.
1: My name is Greg Carroll Edge.
0: Greg is one of the founders, and he and John get to talking, and John asks him the sensible first question.
2: Is the Lamont Sleet story true?
3: He figured it was, but he thought he should at least ask. He's a reporter.
2: And there was a pause, and he said, no.
1: Frankly, we've been waiting for someone to ask. We thought no one would ever ask.
2: It's not true.
1: This is something that we had made up. We wanted to see if the media would run with it.
3: They made the whole thing up.
2: They made the whole thing up, and then they just went to go cast their protagonist.
1: Yeah, so we sat down. We picked Murray State. That's just kind of a great-sounding school. It pops up in the NCAA tournament every few years.
2: And they came across this guy, Lamont Sleet.
0: Why him?
1: It was pretty close to random.
2: They then told me they had received an email from Lamont Sleet's wife.
1: Absolutely. His wife emailed us and said, some of the details that you have are flat out wrong.
0: That implies that some of the things you've said are right, though.
2: But Lamont thinks he probably did invent the high five.
0: Wait. What about Glenn?
4: I was kind of like, kind of a bit blown away, you know?
2: Yeah. You know, here was this guy who was proud of this, and these guys just kind of stripped it away from him.
0: Do you feel a little guilty? Did I mean like, okay, it's a high five, it's kind of a silly thing. On the other hand, this guy's life, the way he died, do you feel like you robbed him?
1: We do feel we wish that we had done things slightly differently and putting together this sort of collegiate prank. But we didn't really know of Glenn Burke at that time.
0: Greg says they hadn't heard of the Glenn Burke story when they pulled this prank. And now that they know it, they really feel bad. In fact, they're now organizing a charity event they're calling
1: the National High Five-a-thon,
0: which will raise money for charity, including one chosen by Glenn Burke's sister, Lutha.
4: I'm very proud. Anytime I see somebody do a high five, it just really makes me happy.
0: And that seemed like a good end to the story.
2: But,
3: no, because then John told us that
0: if you really honestly want to get to the bottom of who invented the high five, I mean, we didn't think we wanted to, but now that we're in it, what the hell? Well, you've got to go beyond Glenn Burke's story.
2: I've wanted you to believe that he was the hero at this point, right? So maybe I should tell you a little bit about Derek Smith, right?
3: Even though Glenn Burke died believing that the high five was his legacy, at more or less the same moment that he invented it, a guy named Derek Smith, a basketball player for the Louisville Cardinals, was at practice.
2: And a guy named Wiley Brown went up to Derek Smith and was going to give him just an ordinary low five. And Derek Smith looked him in the eye. This is what Wiley Brown told me. Derek Smith looked him in the eye and said, no, up high. That year's Louisville team, they were known as the Doctors of Dunk. You know, they're a high-flying team. They played above the rim.
0: And John says when Louisville played in the 1980 NCAA Finals,
2: I haven't seen it, but apparently the broadcaster referred actually to the high-five handshake.
5: Give him the high-five handshake. High-five.
2: He felt compelled to explain it to America, you know.
0: Wow, and did at the moment that Derek Smith did an asteroid fall on his head or something?
2: Well, in 1996, I believe, in the 90s, he had an undiagnosed heart condition, and he just died all of a sudden on a cruise ship.
0: What?
2: Yes. And he said explicitly to Wiley Brown, this is something I'm going to be remembered for. You know, our kids and our grandkids are going to talk about this, and in fact, our kids and grandkids do talk about it.
0: And they're probably very proud.
3: But
6: it was Kathy.
3: Then we ran into this woman.
7: Are you allowed fire what?
0: This is Kathy Gregory. She coached women's volleyball in the 1960s, years before Glenn Burke and Derek Smith. And she says with her girls,
6: everyone did it.
0: All the time.
6: So I do believe that it was volleyball that first started it.
0: And interestingly, she says they would high-five more when a player screwed up.
6: Yes, no, it isn't just about celebration.
0: Because really, when do you need a high-five?
6: Of course it's more when you're down.
2: Yeah, it makes people so happy.
0: So women's volleyball, there you go.
3: Non, ce n'est pas le fini.
8: Pourquoi?
3: Because then our producer Lynn Levy also discovered that in the movie Breathless in 1955, and exactly 1 hour, 18 minutes into the film, you will see two Frenchmen do a very distinct haute cinq right there.
0: Isn't this all like an indication to you that it's one of those things that probably was there at the dawn of man?
2: Because it, like, gives pleasure?
0: Yeah, it's just like
2: like from an evolutionary point of view?
3: No, I don't think so. I think this has the feeling of something that was born. I mean, who in this room wants Glenn Burke to be the original guy?
0: Just raise your hand. Me.
3: Yeah, me.
0: Me.
3: Yeah.
0: It's the better story,
3: so
0: frankly.
3: Look at what's happening here. Every time we look for the original of anything, be it a disease, a contagion, a gesture, we find more than one. So what do you do in this situation?
0: I think, you know, what you do is you just choose. You say, which one is the better story? Let's just go with the best high five. Forget the first, the best.
3: And I think we can do that. Let's just call it

0: Glenn Burke.
1: Glenn Burke invented the high five.
0: Done.
1: All right, high five.
2: High five.
3: Hi, Radiolab. This is Beatrice Hahn. Radiolab is produced by Jad Abumrad.
4: This is Quammen. Our staff includes Ellen Horn, Doran Wheeler, Pat Walters,
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7: Marva Felchin, and Katie Slocum.
4: That's my story, and I'm sticking to it. 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Bye-bye.
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0: Welcome to Stateside. I'm April Baer. Today on the show, the World High Rocks champion talks to us about the mental headspace that she's in when she's in the zone.
1: Marathoning took me 10 years to reach the goal that I had set in place for myself. It was a lot of failure along the road. You know, I tried 7 different marathons, and every one of those times I couldn't hit the time.
0: That's coming up later in our show today. But first, virtually all of Michigan is under a heat advisory and severe weather warnings due to a so-called heat dome radiating over our state and the region. Heat indices for much of the state are going to spike around 100 degrees today with humidity. Please, please, please, we urge you to take care. We hear often about the need to cool down at cooling centers, take a break from the heat in order to stay healthy. But what do you do when your job is outside and involves manual labor, particularly under the time crunch of harvest as it is for farmers? Michigan State University and its extension have been evaluating the pressures around farm workers, both on the job and due to the weather, with an eye to keeping our agricultural workers safe during heat waves like this. Laurel Hardwar Morano is an associate professor in the Division of Occupational and Environmental Medicine at Michigan State. We've invited her more to talk about this issue. She co-authored an article this week that opened up this subject a little bit. Professor Hardwar Morano, welcome to Stateside. It's so good to have you.
2: Thank you so much. I appreciate you having me on the program.
0: So your article starts out with an anecdote of a farm worker who overheated, suffered heat exhaustion while at work. Will you tell us the story?
2: Yes. So this is a very unfortunate situation that I really don't want to see happen again to other farm workers here in Michigan. So this individual, this was their third day working in the field. They had recently started this job and had got to work early in the morning and were staking eggplants in the field. And they worked all day. Around midday, mid-afternoon, they weren't feeling well, and they complained about being hot during the day. And so their coworkers put them into the shade to try to help them cool down. They were given water, but they became unresponsive. And so they weren't able to respond when somebody shook them or was talking to them. And so EMS was called and they were transported to the hospital. At the hospital, they tried to cool them down again, ice, cool water. Unfortunately, it wasn't enough. And the individual passed away. The cause of death was heat stroke.
0: One of the things that stood out to me is this was a fairly young guy in relatively good health, as far as we could tell, right?
2: Mm-hmm. Yes.
0: Yeah.
2: It's
0: not
2: true.
0: It's not something that can just affect people who are later in their careers, a little bit older.
2: Right. A lot of times when we talk, when we're in a heat wave or an extreme heat event, like what's going on in Michigan right now, where the temperatures are in the 90s, can be the heat indexes in the hundreds, we talk about children and older individuals, those with chronic conditions. All of those individuals are vulnerable. But those people who are very young, young and healthy workers, because of the additional work and that they're putting on their bodies. So we're outside doing heavy work, moving a wheelbarrow, lifting, standing, doing a lot of exertion. We're exerting ourselves, and that can cause exertional heat.
0: And I don't know who needs to hear this, but agricultural workers work at tremendous speed. Can you tell us, what do you feel this story shows us about heat exhaustion and when it happens and how it happens?
2: One, the individual was not acclimatized. So when I say acclimatized, we want our bodies to build heat tolerance, and that takes time. And so when starting a new job or when the temperatures get really high, we need to take time to slow down and to allow our bodies to adjust. And so that means maybe being on a schedule where you work the first day when you're starting this new job in the heat, you work 20% of your normal normal job outside in the heat, and then you work the rest of it maybe in the shade or inside or do something different. And then the next day you work 40%. And that allows your body to adjust so that you are better able to tolerate the heat. And then recognizing the signs of heat-related illness and recognizing the signs that something is going on. Our coworkers and people around us may recognize that first. Oftentimes, as you're getting closer to heat exhaustion, heat stroke, you're going to start being irritable. You're going to slur your speech. You're going to feel dizzy. Things like that. And so the people around us need to be aware of what the symptoms are, and we should be aware of the symptoms as well. And then having a planned work rest schedule. So, for instance, if the temperature on your phone says it's 94 degrees outside, then you're going to, or say 95 degrees outside, and you're working a very heavy load, then you're going to want to work 45 minutes and rest 15 minutes. That's if you're in the shade. If you're in the heat, I mean the direct sunlight, if your temperature on your phone is reading 95, then you're going to want to add about 13 degrees. So maybe when you're working moderately, you're working 45 minutes and then resting for 15 minutes. And when you rest, we're going into the shade. We're going into air conditioning. We're going in and we're drinking water, et cetera.
0: This is helpful. I mean, if you've never seen heat stroke, it's not always obvious. Can you talk a little bit about what the first steps are that might be critical in bringing someone's temperature down if you suspect they're about to fall down, or if they have fallen down?
2: So if they have fallen down, then I would call EMS immediately, call 911, then get the person into shade. Remove any extra clothing that's in there so that they can breathe. Bring in cold water, ice, anything to kind of cool this individual down. If you can move them into air conditioning, that would be great. So maybe the cab of the tractor. We're trying to reduce the body temperature. And then when EMS gets on scene, they'll take over from there.
0: What are some top items that farmers could address relatively easily to help keep their employees safe on really hot days?
2: So the first thing is to have a heat plan. What is your plan? What are your trigger points? Meaning at this temperature, we're going to do this decision. So change our work rest schedule, or we're going to say now in the mornings, we're going to do those heavy lifting type of activities, or we're going to do those activities that require us to have additional PPE. So wearing our respirator, and if we're applying pesticides, the long sleeves if need be, and the gloves, all those extra personal protective equipment can trap the heat in our bodies, and we're not able to breathe. So do those in the early morning or in the evening when it's cooler. So changing up how we work, making sure there's availability of water in the fields, water around you, encouraging individuals to drink a lot of water. And then, like I said, that work rest schedule, taking breaks.
0: It sounds like just having a plan is key.
2: Yes.
0: Are there ways that farmers can ensure that everybody is getting the right amount of water?
2: So when we're trying to think about getting water, just thinking about drinking water every 20 minutes or so, and even if you're not thirsty, drinking throughout the day, just make it part of the normal your day process.
0: I'm sure everyone's who's ever been around a farm is aware that there are some times of the year when the need to work at pace is just really critical. How can farmers leverage the need to keep workers safe with the need to bring in harvests as food is becoming abundant?
2: Yeah, so there have been some papers out of South America that have looked at sugarcane workers, and they have seen that implementing this work rest schedule actually makes individuals more productive. Because when you get overheated or when you're getting hot, you start slowing down, you're not as efficient as what you're doing, it may take you longer. all sorts of other things are happening. And so you're not in your fittest, in your doing your best because your body's not feeling well. And so by implementing this, you're able to continue to do work and be to do it more efficiently if you take these breaks and allow your body to kind of reset a little bit. What I can tell you is that farmers and the people that we have spoken to are very eager to hear this information. And I believe that they're also very willing to implement it.
0: My guest today has been Professor Laurel Hardwar Morano. She is with the Division of Occupational and Environmental Medicine at Michigan State Universities. Professor Hardwar Morano, thank you for talking to us, and I hope you and yours are able to stay cool today.
2: Same. And enjoy the weather. It is beautiful.
0: If you or folks that you know are involved in work outdoors, you should know that the Occupational Safety and Health Administration has an app that includes local weather info, plus planning the interventions like Laurel mentioned for work and other rest breaks, plus first aid info for heat-related exhaustion and all the other illnesses that can come along with extreme heat. There's a link in Laurel's MSU Extension article. You can also find it by researching OSHA Heat Stress App online. Time for us to take a break. After that, a project to open some new small-scale grocery hubs in Detroit neighborhoods that need them.
3: We're also aware that there were hundreds of millions of dollars of Detroit grocery dollars that were being spent outside the city.
0: That's after this. You're with Stateside.

0: When it comes to morel mushrooms, Tony Williams is an expert. And he freely shares his expertise on how to look for them, how to pick them, how to cook them up just right. But there's one thing he doesn't share about morels, where he finds them.
1: I think I've told you before, I would never take you to one of my spots, no. I just don't do it.
0: Secret morel hotspots, and a family tradition that's been passed down for generations. That's next time on Points North.
2: 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We'd love that.

0: This is Stateside. I'm April Baer. This month, the Green Grocer Program opened up another new grocery store in Detroit. This is a project spearheaded by the Detroit Economic Growth Corporation. The program has actually relaunched since 2024 after a nearly decade-long hiatus, with the aim of bringing fresh produce and more to local grocery stores in underserved Detroit neighborhoods. Now, this program helps community members open up their own stores and has some ambitious goals toward the end of the year. We're joined now by Mimi Platel, who's director of the Detroit Economic Growth Corporation's Food Access Project, which pioneered Green Grocer. Welcome, Mimi.
1: Thank you.
0: Also with us today is Jaquisha Blackwell. She's the owner of Candy's Mini Mart, which was the very first grocery store to open through this latest iteration of Green Grocer during the relaunch. Jaquisha, welcome. It's good to have you, too.
1: Thank you so much for inviting us.
0: Of course. Mimi, can you tell us a little bit about the history of how the Green Grocers program got going?
1: Sure. The Green Grocer program came about at a time that there were no national or regional grocery chain stores in Detroit, and it was a number of independent-owned full-service grocery stores. And it was really taking a look at how we could support and impact grocery at that time. We were also aware that there were hundreds of millions of dollars of Detroit grocery dollars that were being spent outside the city. And so we looked to improve the existing stores. There was a facade improvement component, and additionally to do some attraction. And so today we know that there are three Meijer stores and a Whole Foods, which were also part of the program at the time.
0: Some of that grocery revenue was definitely going outside the city, but also it feels like spots like Dollar Tree were serving a need with fewer healthy choices than a lot of people wanted. Jaquisha, you're an entrepreneur who has had a history in, you know, providing food options in the city. I know you used to own a sandwich shop. Can you maybe share with us a little bit about what the picture looked like in your neighborhood?
2: Just want to correct you on the used to. We still own the sandwich shop.
0: I beg your pardon. You've expanded.
2: Yeah,
0: not
2: so that's exactly.
0: Yeah.
2: Yes, ma'am. That's what we did. We took the space, the 544 square feet that was left open, and utilize the Green Grocer grant to make that space what it is today, the mini market. We're excited because it's not just something that is for, we don't want to say the public, we want to say the community, right? Because that's who need it. Those are the people that is counting on us, that is walking distance from us.
0: Did you observe a lot of people going outside the neighborhood when they needed to fill up a cart?
2: Yeah, that's what fueled me. When I seen someone walking up the street with grocery bags, and there was an older lady as well. I go to the grocery store just to be nosy, like, let's look at the prices, you know.
0: Yeah.
2: And they were charging $4 for a head of lettuce. And I was like, okay, I get it. They're taking advantage because they know that the people need them. But it's time for us to step in and take a change. And I'm just so happy that the Green Grocer program is here for those who wants to, you know, take a change in their community or any community. Just because I don't have a struggle story. But because I don't have a struggle story don't mean I don't have to be there for people who is currently, you know, facing different challenges. You know, whether it's walking, with transportation, or access to food. We accept Bridge Card, and we strictly focus on homeless people over 60 and those who have a disability, because we know that the people in our community falls under those three. That's in the community that the store is in. Now, I'm not saying that that is for everyone that stays around there, but we can see a vast majority of the people in that district.
0: That's where the need is.
2: Correct.
0: Mimi Platel, I believe the restart for this project came with an act of council. It's truly amazing to think that there might be business owners like Jaquisha who already have expertise in their community. They know who their customers could be for something like this. Was the intention necessarily to have start from scratch businesses, or maybe to tap into some folks who know their corner of the city?
1: We definitely were looking for smaller format neighborhood stores, but not just your typical bodega style store. We also are interested in seeing what kind of public, private, nonprofit partnerships could exist. We were looking for stores like Candy's that we're talking about here today that already had a thriving business but had available space to put grocery in. And we have some awardees who are looking at delivery models and a number of things that are just so important to the community and to a neighborhood store.
0: Jaquisha, can you tell us a little bit more about the pivot to add this to the business that you already run?
2: So we have a high school, an elementary, and a middle school that's behind us. And we had so many of the students, the teachers, coming over there already. And the question they would say is, do you have any milk that you sell? And we're like, no, we don't sell milk. And I would just, you know, go about it. Then we would continue to have people asking us different little small grocery things that they needed. And I'm like, okay, this is time for us to utilize this space. So the pivot moment was understanding we can be that help. We can be that change. Just because we're not a nonprofit doesn't mean a for-profit is always out to, you know, kind of rob you, right? Our prices literally is beating every price of the grocery stores that's within a 5-mile radius. Now, we're not going to be able to beat Sam's Club and the big chain grocery stores, but we can definitely make for sure, as long as my bottom line is low, we can keep prices low, right? And that's what they loved. It was more so of a community, a love thing. Yeah. They come in, they feel welcome. And this literally of what comes out their mouths, we feel welcome. We can feel it when we come in. You make us feel like you want us to be here. And that's just everything. Even receiving the City of the Spirit of Detroit Award, that was just big because here I am just doing something that I love. I'm a server by nature. I'm just doing it. I'm not thinking of a reward or anything that comes after it. And here's the city looking at me like, we see you, you know, so we want to present this to you. But it's the pivot is the community. That's literally the story. It's nothing else. It's not the profit. It's literally the community. That's what we do it for.
0: Jaquisha, so much of people's habits around, you know, getting their dinners on the table is it comes down to, I guess, habits. I mean, this is embarrassing. Like, I've got it so dialed in that when I make a shopping list, I'm kind of thinking in my head what part of the store everything is in. Mm-hmm. And you know, and I make the list based on where I'm going to walk first. I think that's true for everybody that, like, habit is huge.
2: Yes.
0: in terms of how we eat and where we get the stuff we're going to eat. Were there ways that you thought about making, I mean, the fact that people were already coming and asking you for certain fresh foods, that seems like part of it was already happening. But were there ways that you thought about making this new part of your work a part of people's lives, like how you could get them in the habit of coming to see you for things?
2: Yeah. Well, first, we put up a sign and we told people, hey, if we don't have what you're looking for, put it on here and we will make sure we get it. And we had so many recommendations and we would make sure we got every last one of them. So it's just people. Now we're opening at 8 a.m. now, because we're into our summer hours. And the building that we're in, you have Detroit at Work, you have Legacy Youth Travel, you have Blue Cross Blue Shield, you have so many, you know, different companies that's there. It's like a norm for them now. They come down, grab their coffee before they
0: location,
2: even go up.
0: Location,
2: that part,
0: location.
2: You know what I'm saying? So yeah. It's one of those things where you just continue to be truthful with your customers, you know, be honest with them. Have that trust relationship, and they will always come.
0: What are some of the most in-demand products?
2: In-demand products?
0: Like what moves off the
2: shelves?
0: Okay,
2: so it's so weird because the thing is, so during school, when school is in, you have like, it's Takis, right?
0: Oh.
2: I'm like, what is going on?
0: That is lunchroom currency, right there.
2: The kids, well, they will get Takis because we serve a lot of the youth. It's about 400 to 450 kids inside the building every day.
0: I mean, I can see. I mean, when you talk about forming habits, it seems like you have to have some of those things that like kids are razzing their mom about or, about. I need this for my lunch.
2: Now,
0: I need this.
2: Something else that is doing really great is just the healthier drinks. That's what people are going more so after, the poppies. I'm noticing a shift. And it's not even the adults that's going to the poppies. It's the kids. And I'm just like, okay, we probably do got a chance with them being our future.
0: For the uninitiated, Poppy is this incredibly popular probiotic soda, which has less processed ingredients in it and
2: zero sugar. Yeah. It's more of a healthier thing.
0: Sure.
2: And even fresh pressed juices. A lot of our grab and go things is very. It's going. We have the salads, the different fruits, and then we have a nice container where it's like four different type of fruits in one container.
0: Yeah.
2: It's really just that grab and go stuff.
0: Meeting people where they are.
2: Yes.
0: Where the need
2: is.
0: Mm-hmm. Mimi, I know that one important part of the program is including local products. Does that mean actual products that are produced in Detroit?
1: Absolutely. We're working closely, Greengrocer, with By Detroit, which is our program at DEGC to support local. And I think Candy's has a local shelf.
2: Yes.
1: And it's been important to a number of the stores to highlight the local products, and also working directly with the gardens, with the farms, the local, to get that produce into these stores.
0: If you're just joining us, we're talking today with Mimi Platel of the Detroit Economic Growth Corporation and Jaquisha Blackwell. She's the owner of Candy's Mini Mart, which is located inside the Durfee Innovation Center. And the subject today is the Green Grocer Program that's making it possible for business like Jaquisha's to serve fresh food needs in Detroit. So, Mimi, the goal is to have a total of 6 new stores in the city by the end of the year. 2 up and running right now, yes?
1: That's correct.
0: Wow.
1: And we've actually awarded 13 grocery store project sites and expect to have more than that by the end of the year. And we're also opening applications as of July 15th for another round where we will be awarding the $25,000 grant.
0: Things are moving.
1: Absolutely.
0: I know that having local ownership of these stores is like built in as the priority. What has been the process like of finding folks like Jaquisha who are interested and motivated to do this?
1: Well, we've definitely been reaching out to the communities, doing info sessions on the program, and the people who have been working in those communities, who've been already in the food space, food insecurity, have connected, and we've just gotten some great applications for great stores throughout the city, neighborhoods throughout the city.
0: So, Jaquisha, are you in contact with any of the other Greengrocer store managers? Are there ways you can communicate about what's working, talk about success?
2: Of course. And it's really up to you to build the relation, right? We don't depend on the Greengrocer to kind of bring us all together, right? We love that they're apart, but it's about building that relationship outside. Huh? That way, we can all kind of call on each other, and when we're going through different things, hey, can you help me with this new POS system? Are you familiar with it? But right now I am working with Jackie. She just opened up her shop, and it's phenomenal. And
0: What part of town is
2: west
0: sorry
2: side,
0: to interrupt?
2: She's west on side the west of Detroit, side. Yeah. And it was just a great experience to help her, get her the connections that she needs to have the grocery lineup and just different things like that, licenses and things. I love helping people. I'm literally a server. I tell people when it's my time, I'm going to be serving in heaven. That's me. So I just want to reiterate back on the question that you asked Mimi when it was about people coming and filling out the applications and kind of like really getting out there.
0: Making the connections. Making the connections. Who'd be good, yes. Good stewards for this. Yeah.
2: The Green Grocer Grant is for people who wants change mm-hmm. to their community. You know, it's important to be straightforward because the grant, it is a reimbursement grant. So you still have to put your money up, right? You have to put your money where your mouth is. So if you are determined to make change for your community and that's what you want, this grant is perfect for you because it's not one of those grants that's going to hold your hand. You know, it's one of those grants like, okay, we see that you're doing it. Let me help you because you're helping yourself.
0: Jaquisha, do you have any advice for other Detroiters who might be interested in applying for the grant?
2: Make sure your business is just together. It's important because if you're going to serve anyone, you have to be right. That's the only way you can stay in business for the longevity. Just have your stuff in line, licenses, all of that, because in order for them to make their numbers of the 6 stores being open, you have to be serious and you have to be ready to roll that ball. The ball have to already be rolling.
0: Yeah.
2: They're just coming in to kind of help you guide it a little, you know. But that's pretty much mm-hmm. with being just straightforward. I can't be nothing else but that. But that it's important.
0: Mimi?
1: Yeah. Thank you. The other thing I wanted, as Jaquisha was talking, the other thing I wanted to say was that part of the Green Grocer program is that the awardees meet on a regular basis. And so we've kind of created our own group mm-hmm. and as you were saying, you know, shared resources, but also shared assets. There's one grocer that will be coming online shortly who has ovens and has offered to bake bread that can be sold in the stores.
0: Oh, man,
1: and
0: fresh so we're, bread.
1: So
0: I mean, that's
1: we're,
0: gonna get people
1: really
0: in.
1: Excited about yeah. those mm-hmm. kinds of things. And it's just been a lot of generosity among the awardees. As yeah. I say, they're at varying stages, so some things are going to be developing, you know, over months.
0: Mimi Pledel is director of the Detroit Economic Growth Corporation's Food Access Program. Mimi, thank you for joining us.
1: Thank you so much.
0: We've also been speaking with Jaquisha Blackwell, the owner of Candy's Mini Mart. Jaquisha, so nice talking to you. Thank you for being here.
2: Yes, no problem. Thank you for inviting us.

0: Let's take a breather now. After that, we're meeting an athlete from Grand Rapids who completely switched up her game and rocketed into the elite levels of her new sport.
1: Truly, when you're at one of these events, you see, you know, the elite 15 athletes, but then you also see, you know, 70-year-old women that are still competing in the exact same event that I am, or there's 17-year-olds that do this.
0: World High Rocks champ Alyssa McElhaney is next on Stateside.

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0: This is Interlochen Public Radio. Thanks so much for listening. I'm Max Howard. We've got about 20 more minutes of Stateside before we go into 2 hours of All Things Considered. You're not going to want to miss it. And the weather from the National Weather Service today is showing it's going to be pretty hot and sunny, the high near 92 degrees. Tonight, there is going to be a chance of showers and thunderstorms, the low around 73. And then tomorrow, more showers and thunderstorms are possible with a high near 91. 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
1: This is Stateside. I'm April Baer. Alyssa McElhenney is from Grand Rapids and has been running pretty much her entire life. She grew up running with her dad and her sisters and eventually took that love of movement and training into her adult life. So much so that just last November, this 34-year-old qualified for the 2028 U.S. Olympic Women's Marathon Trials with a pace of 5 minutes 54 seconds per mile. And then High Rocks found her. For the uninitiated, High Rocks is kind of a new sport. It got started in Germany back in 2017, and it's a kind of indoor race that combines running with functional strength training 8 times in a row. At the end of it, participants expect to have run about 5 miles. Excited to have found a space where she could use her running skills, Alyssa jumped right into High Rocks and quickly established herself among the elite. Earlier this month, she dominated her first ever High Rocks World Championship title, becoming the 2026 High Rocks World Champion. And we've invited her today to talk about her journey here. Alyssa, welcome to Stateside. It's so good to have you.
2: Thanks, April.
1: I got to tell you, scrolling through the clips and the images of the race, you just look so genuinely excited and happy. You were glowing and smiling as you crossed the finish line. Really inspirational for those of us who could just think about dragging our carcasses over. How have you been feeling since the win?
2: Oh, life has been very different than it was, you know, a week ago. Things I've never anticipated in life have kind of come to fruition. Being able to do a sport as my living is a dream for me, and I never thought that would be possible. Getting to interact with people from all over the world that are in the sport, that's been incredible. There's just been so much change in the last couple of weeks, and so much of it has been so positive.
1: I've been really noticing how much earlier a lot of young athletes are starting with running these days. Can you tell us about your entry into running and sort of how you went from, you know, dragging along with the group when your family was running to really finding your pace and finding your enjoyment?
2: Yeah, I started running probably in 7th grade. In Grand Rapids, we host the USATF 25K championships every year, the Riverbank Run. And our school, my elementary school, hosted it was called the Creek Bank Run. It was kind of a mini version of that big, massive event. It went really well for me. It was the first time I'd ever really run. I beat everyone but one boy in the school. So after that, it was pretty instantly like part of my life. My dad and my mom both were super supportive and came to every single cross country meet and track and field meet, would not miss one for the world. And then, yeah, both my sisters also fell into the sport, fell in love with it. But yeah, continued running throughout high school, ran collegiately at Calvin University, at the time Calvin College. And then post-college, I just really couldn't give it up. Had to keep trying to be competitive in the sport, which is hard without a team, but that's when I found marathoning.
1: Yeah. You spent more than a decade chasing that Olympic trials qualifying time, and you achieved that goal last year. Can you talk a little bit about deciding to switch gears and compete in an entirely different kind of event?
2: Yeah. Speaking to marathon, I guess marathoning took me 10 years to reach the goal that I had set in place for myself. It was a lot of failure along the road. You know, I tried 7 different marathons, and every one of those times I couldn't hit the time, and really just kind of kept sticking my nose in it and trying different things, you know, found coaching and found different types of fueling. And eventually, like as of last November, was able to finally achieve the time I needed to qualify for trials. Marathoning to me is very different than High Rocks.
1: I mean, it just looks like a more dynamic sport.
2: It is truly. Collegiately, I competed in the 3,000 meter steeplechase, which I'd actually compare that a little more to high rocks. You know, there's seven barriers every lap that you have to jump over, and then, you know, water pits every lap. So to me, that compares more to like a high rocks where you have, you know, 8x1K separated by different, you know, hurdles per se, not hurdles, but strength stations. So my background, I think, does make sense with the sport I've currently found.
1: How would you describe the differences in the cultures of marathoning versus high rocks?
2: Yeah, it's, I've been so used to the marathoning world. There's similarities in terms of both of the communities are very invested and very supportive. Race atmosphere for both is pretty incredible. I haven't competed in any large major marathons. I've done a lot of mid-sized or smaller marathons. So to me, the biggest difference would be kind of the atmosphere and at the venue. With high rocks, you know, there's, you just do laps around this indoor arena and there's crowds everywhere. You know, it's really easy to spectate. It's really simple. You can have spectators that aren't super mobile that are still able to see most every part of the race because of how close and intimate the venue is. With marathoning, it's a lot more difficult to watch. you know, you can maybe see the start and the finish, and maybe if you're lucky, another spot along the course, but it's, yeah, to me, it's the ease of spectating and the ease of kind of feeling a part of the entire event for the spectators that really makes a difference.
1: I know that at the level at which you compete, your mental game is a real, you know, it's a real different thing than most of us, you know, who would probably just like feel the vibes of everybody cheering. But is having the spectators there, is that an element for you that, you know, just feeding off the energy of the crowd?
2: Truly. I think to me that makes the biggest difference. It's a joy to compete and to be able to move in the way I move, regardless of whether or not people are watching. But especially in thinking back to the World Championships, we competed the Elite 15 race. We competed on a grid style course, which is actually more laps than a general open race. Most open races are 2 to 3 laps, and this elite race was 5 laps for each 1K section of the race. And so you get to go past the spectators so many times. You know, I had a corner where, you know, my Adidas family was sitting and cheering. I had a corner where my coach was. I had a corner where two of my teammates from 8th Day Gym in Grand Rapids, who are also competing later in the weekend, were cheering. So just to be able to see those faces and make eye contact with them every time I turned a corner was such a gift and really truly kept me so happy and so grounded. Really easy to forget about some of the nerves when you see your people and you're able to, you know, feel that connection and feel that safe, secure relationship every time you know, round a corner. So that was a huge thing for me.
1: From what I understand, your training looked very different when you were marathoning full time. I mean, you were logging like what, 70 plus miles a week. And now the strength training is such a part of what you're doing. I mean, I'm assuming you were doing some strength training before as a marathoner, right?
2: Not as much as I should have, April.
1: Okay, fair. What is the transition been like?
2: It's been good, but it's been difficult mentally for me. So the last, you know, I mean, really 3 years of life, I've been stacking 100-mile plus weeks for weeks on end. And that to me is a little bit of like a safety blanket. It makes me feel very like fit and very comfortable and very capable when I end up towing the line at a race. So doing high rocks and implementing a lot of strength training, I have had to limit that number. It's no longer 100-mile weeks. That would be a little bit unsustainable. So I end up running more like between 60 and 70 miles per week now with additional strength training. Some of that mileage comes in high rocks workouts as well, but it's been a really healthy thing for my body and my brain. I think I found that when I was marathoning, it was taking a toll on my body in a way that, you know, was not healthy, was not sustainable, to the point where I wasn't sleeping super well. I was needing to nap every day. I think truly myself, I was maybe a little more irritable. My nails were getting brittle. So just signs that like this 100-mile week pattern was not something that was healthy for me. And since dropping that mileage and starting more strength training, a lot of those things have kind of come back into my life. Again, I'm not needing to nap every day. I feel like I'm more myself. So it's been a really healthy transition.
1: Anybody who's even trained for a half, I'm sure knows exactly what you're talking about. It's just a lot.
2: It is a lot.
1: Can you still, like, if you get the urge for a longer run, do you still, can you find ways to work it into your training, or is it legit, like, kind of at odds with what your goals are right now?
2: Yeah, certainly able to work it into training. I think that's one thing that my coach and I have maybe not butted heads on, but truly, to me, running a long run every week is something that brings me a lot of joy. So that's something that we still incorporate into my training as of right now. We'll see what comes in the coming months and years. But right now, I'll still get in generally about a 16 or 17 mile long run every week, either by myself or with some running friends here in Grand Rapids. But it's something that I'm not quite willing to part with yet.
1: Okay, you're still making us all look really bad, Alyssa.
2: Whoops.
1: Yeah, you know, one of the other things that's been so astonishing to me about High Rocks, I mean, there are all kinds of people who are looking for interesting challenges in their personal fitness goals, but I've been so shocked, maybe I shouldn't be, by the growth of the professional side of High Rocks. I mean, the fact that you're able, like you say, you're able to, you know, you have a sponsor, a big sponsor, a global sponsor. Can you maybe tell us a little bit about what you've observed of how High Rocks is finding its place, I guess, in the world of elite competition?
2: Certainly. I think High Rocks, when it's, you know, in its infancy, was populated mostly by a lot of CrossFit athletes. And I think we're seeing a lot of runners coming into the sport and realizing that it can be a really healthy thing, that it's, you know, you can come from a marathon, you can come from maybe more shorter distance, like a 5K. And it's, you know, not necessarily natural right away, but it's pretty easy to come from that running background and then start to add in strength work. So yeah, I think that High Rocks is doing a good job of kind of speaking to a broader population as of late, not just the CrossFit athletes, but runners, maybe people coming from, you know, a collegiate sport background, even if it's something like soccer, and looking for some way to compete and continue to stay in athletics without that collegiate, you know, support or background. It is like just truly such an like a well-rounded, like accepting community. You'll go to an event and I think this is something that, you know, if you watch someone from the Elite 15 compete, you might, you know, watch those videos or watch those clips and say, like, I can't do that. Like, this looks intimidating. But truly, when you're at one of these events, you see, you know, the Elite 15 athletes, but then you also see, you know, 70-year-old women that are still competing in the exact same event that I am. Or, you know, there's 17-year-olds that do this. So yeah, to me, it's so accepting, and there's a place for everyone in this sport. And I hope people see that.
1: The tagline is for everybody, meaning, you know, you don't have to be built like a sprinter to do well. You don't have to necessarily be built like a power lifter to do well, but this is truly a cross training challenge that a much wider group of people can take part in.
2: Yeah. And I hope, and I think that is continuing to happen, and this sport is continuing to expand and grow in that way. There's an adaptive division. So there's really a spot for anyone who wants to try this sport. And I hope anyone listening who is kind of High Rocks curious, I hope this kind of helps push you over the edge.
1: Can you talk a little bit about what the process was like to qualify for the World High Rocks Championship?
2: Yeah, I think there's been a theme for me throughout this whole process. It hasn't been, like you said, it's been a very fun road to get here, but it hasn't been an easy road. The qualification process to get to even, you know, the world championships as an Elite 15 athlete was very difficult. Had to travel to, you know, Glasgow to compete, Vegas to compete, Toulouse, France, Warsaw, Poland. So just a lot of like travel, which I absolutely love. But along the way, things weren't smooth. We had an issue with like a sled lane in one race. It was hard to get tickets to certain events. I actually spit on the course, which I did not know was a penalty at the time, during a Glasgow race. And, you know, that set me back. Right before Worlds, I ended up 4 days before in Stockholm twisting my ankle so badly that I couldn't walk the day before the race. So there's just been a lot of bumps along the road. But every single one of those bumps, I could go back and identify that it was necessary.

0: and hopefully being able to take negative situations and a week later or a month later or a year later be able to look back and recognize that there was, you know, there was a reason behind it all.
1: There's something to learn there. Yeah.
2: So you mentioned the fact that you've been able to quit your day job for this.
0: Yeah.
2: Wow. I mean, what did that bring up for you?
0: Yeah, I've been a wedding photographer for about 14 years now, and it's something that I really enjoy, just especially the day of being part of, you know, hopefully keeping everyone calm and collected and in line. It's telling the story of like a wedding day is truly so fun for me. But I have noticed in the last couple of years with marathon training and now with HYROX work that that's a load that is a little bit unsustainable in terms of training and that editing work, client meetings, emails, and then shooting events on weekends. So it's not something that I'm, you know, truly, truly happy to part with, but it's something that is necessary right now if I want this to be, yeah, my career for the, you know, next handful of years going forward. I've had a great time with wedding photography, but to be able to do something that is like truly my biggest hobby and my biggest passion and something that I would be doing regardless of getting paid for it, to be able to move as my living is such a gift.
1: It's, I know I would never describe the path that you're on right now as an easy one, but what a joy. Is there anything that you can tell us, and it's okay if these aren't particularly uplifting and beautiful thoughts, of like what is going through your head when you're maybe on the fourth lap and just like really, really pushing through to get this done?
0: Oh, April, I'm such a competitive person. That's part of it. I'm truly, like, I've always been very competitive, and that's something that will, I don't think, ever leave my being. But so much of it to me is the community I'm a part of here in Michigan. It's doing it for those people when I can't do it for myself. If I come to a particularly sticky spot in a race, I'm just thinking back to the people I train with or the people I, you know, have had relationships with here for years. That's really what gets me through those messy spots in the race.
1: Can I ask what your team looks like? Like, who helps you get ready?
0: Of course. Yeah. I actually have a strange situation here. For the last couple of years, I've been just a runner, and that's been through my local run specialty store, Gazelle Sports. They have an elite team called Gazelle Elite, and I've been running with them. My coach is Sam Butler. So we've been working with him on the running side of things. And then on the HYROX side of things, I'm at Eighth Day Gym in Grand Rapids, actually the largest HYROX space in the world. My coach, Joe Sobalski, opened that in November, which is when I started HYROX, which is wild that, you know, I found this new sport in November. And at that exact same time, you know, the biggest HYROX affiliate was opening in my hometown. Wild coincidence there. So yeah, those are my teams. I work out with a lot of great people at Eighth Day here. I'm able to hop into classes. I do a lot of training on my own, but I'm also able to work out with our community here. And that is really just so joyful for me.
1: Amazing. On race day, are there people that you take along, or, you know, folks that can accompany you to try to help you any way they can?
0: I think that will definitely be more of a thing going forward now that I kind of have a lot of support in the sport. Again, my Adidas team has been great and supportive. I've only been with them for a couple of weeks. the ways they're able to support me is, you know, really is a game changer. They have, you know, physios, and again, I'll be able to have access to a lot more things now that I have that support in my life. It's really, again, stuff I never thought I could anticipate or expect even 6 months ago.
1: Alyssa McElhaney of Grand Rapids is the 2026 HYROX World Champion. Alyssa, it's such a thrill to talk to you. Thank you for taking a little time to share what's been going on.
0: Thank you so much, April. I so appreciate you.
1: That's Stateside for today. I'm April Baer. Please do stay cool and take care of yourself today. We'll see you tomorrow.
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1: On the next Fresh Air, the conflicts between politics and the arts. We talk with Isaac Butler about his new book, The Perfect Moment: God, Sex, and the Birth of America's Culture Wars. Butler says the conflict had a transformative effect on him because at the same time the culture wars hurtled toward their climax, art saved his life. Join us.

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1: Birthright citizenship is part of how our country rejected caste distinctions.
2: Virtually all people born in the United States are citizens of the United States.
3: The Supreme Court upheld that principle today in a high-profile ruling.
2: For Tuesday, June 30th, it's All Things Considered from NPR News. I'm Scott Detrow.
3: And I'm Juana Summers. The court also made another big change to campaign finance laws.
2: We will have the latest and what to do with those used, stretched-out soccer socks.
3: Give them to the horses and donkeys.
4: When the email came in, there was a little bit of a double-take moment where we were like, Arsenal want to send us what?
3: Major egg producers were paying a big fine and donating tens of millions of eggs to food banks after reaching a price-fixing settlement with the Department of Justice.
5: Once they filed an investigation, prices dropped. So we suspect these companies realized they couldn't get away with it any longer.
2: First, this newscast.
6: Live from NPR News in Washington, I'm Ryland Barton. The Supreme Court upheld birthright citizenship today, rejecting President Trump's executive order declaring that children born to people in the U.S. illegally or temporarily are not American citizens. The decision relied on a long-settled understanding of the 14th Amendment and more recent federal laws. The ruling means anyone born in the U.S. is a citizen, with only limited exceptions. Trump's restrictions had already been blocked by lower courts. And transgender advocates are calling today Supreme Court ruling on school sports participation a narrow loss, as NPR's Selena Simmons-Duffin reports.
7: Two transgender student athletes, Lindsay Hecox of Idaho and Becky Pepper Jackson of West Virginia, challenged their state's bans on transgender participation in sports. The Supreme Court justices rejected their arguments and said that the states can set the rules around girls' sports to exclude trans students.
8: This was a loss, but it was a narrow loss.
7: Even though the decision was 6-3, Joshua Block of the ACLU told reporters the majority opinion was targeted to these cases.
8: It didn't say that other states couldn't make a different policy choice and allow transgender girls to participate with cisgender girls.
7: Many states do allow trans students to play sports, but the Trump administration has been pressuring states to stop. Selena Simmons-Duffin, NPR News, Washington.
6: The House voted down a resolution today directing President Trump to remove armed forces from hostilities in Lebanon. It was sponsored by Michigan Democrat Rashida Tlaib, one of the House members seeking to push the party further left. NPR's Eric McDaniel has more.
9: More than 20 Democrats joined with nearly all Republicans to defeat the measure. Israeli forces have occupied much of southern Lebanon as they go after Iran-backed Hezbollah in a conflict that has displaced more than a million Lebanese residents and left thousands of civilians dead. Representative Tlaib is the child of Palestinian immigrants and has been Congress's most outspoken critic of the Israeli military. The U.S. government is the primary financial supporter of Israel's military, providing at least $174 billion since the country was founded in 1948. Trump has repeatedly expressed frustration over Israel's ongoing campaign in Lebanon as he seeks to secure an end to the U.S.-Israel-Iran war. Eric McDaniel, NPR News, Washington.
6: New Jersey Republican Congressman Tom Kane Jr. says he was being treated for depression during his four-month absence from Congress. In a speech on his first day back to work, he suggested he remained silent about his condition until now because he's a private person by nature. After the speech, Kane left the Capitol quickly without answering questions from reporters. Kane represents a battleground district that includes President Trump's Bedminster Golf Club, and he's facing a challenge from Democratic nominee Rebecca Bennett this fall. U.S. stocks rose today. The S&P 500 gained more than 0.75%. The Dow added 0.25%. This is NPR News from Washington.
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11: From IPR News in Interlochen, I'm Ellie Katz. Heavy rainfall caused flooding across northern Michigan yesterday. Videos showed water flowing through the streets of Northport. The National Weather Service says some parts of the community at the end of the Leelanau Peninsula received more than 5 inches of rain in just a couple hours. Wild weather also took a toll on some of Michigan's fruit crops this year. WKAR's Leanne Town reports on what this means for the peach and cherry crops in parts of the state.
12: An extended stretch of bitter cold in January damaged peach buds in some orchards, leaving some farms with fewer peaches than normal. Michigan State University Extension fruit educator Derek Pleskowski says the damage varied widely from farm to farm.
13: Many of the farms do have peaches, and they will be opening. Many of them will be opening for you pick for peaches, but many of them will also be picking fruit for just for their own markets.
12: Cherry growers faced a different challenge. Pleskowski says spring frost damaged blossoms, reducing both tart and sweet cherry yields this year. He recommends checking with local farms before making the trip. I'm Leanne Town.
11: Some so-called forever chemicals are declining in the Great Lakes after industries phased them out more than 20 years ago. That's one finding from a new study from scientists at the University of Notre Dame, who combined more than 40 years of data to get a big picture of how PFAS moves through the food web.
14: So anything we put into the Great Lakes will be there for an extremely long time, not only the water, but all the chemicals that it has. So we have to be very cognizant of how we treat the lakes and what we put into them.
11: Study co-author and professor Gary Lamberti says only the lower Great Lakes saw a dramatic decline in one PFAS chemical. Water and chemicals in Lakes Huron, Michigan, and Superior stays around for longer because of those lakes' size. Lamberti says their study focused only on the six most common PFAS chemicals. There are more than 15,000 out there. I'm Ellie Katz, IPR News.
15: This is All Things Considered from NPR News. I'm Juana Summers.
2: And I'm Scott Detrow. A big decision from the Supreme Court today on money in elections. In a 6-3 vote along ideological lines, the court overturned limits on how much political parties can spend in coordination with candidates. Rick Hassan joins us now to help understand what this means. He's a law professor and directs the Safeguarding Democracy Project at UCLA. Thanks for joining us.
16: Good to be back with you.
2: The law at the center of this case is the Federal Election Campaign Act. Let's start with a quick reminder of what that law had done up until today.
16: So that was the 1974 law that came after Watergate. It imposed a whole series of contribution limits and spending limits. Over time, the Supreme Court has upheld some, struck down others, and this was another piece of that law that the court had upheld in 2001 but now changed its mind and struck down today.
2: Justice Kavanaugh wrote the majority opinion. He said these spending limits imposed on political parties are, quote, a severe infringement on First Amendment-protected political speech. Help us understand the reasoning behind his ruling.
16: Well, you know, ever since the Buckley decision back in 1976, the court has said that campaign finance limits implicate the First Amendment because people use their money for speech and for association. And so what the court said today was that limiting how much a party could spend in the contributions it receives while cooperating with candidates, that cannot be limited under the First Amendment. In the past, the court had said that if we allowed parties to take these contributions and work with candidates, it would be a conduit for corruption. And the court today said, no, there are enough other provisions that protect against corruption, and this limit goes too far.
2: Is it fair to view this as part of a long-running series of rulings from the Roberts Court loosening, eroding, ending campaign finance laws?
16: Oh, I think that's absolutely true. So back in 2001, when the court upheld these limits, there was a narrow 5-justice majority that was upholding all the campaign finance laws. But since the Roberts Court came into play, they've struck down or limited every campaign finance law they've considered. And in fact, Justice Kavanaugh pointed to the creation of super PACs, which the Supreme Court was responsible for indirectly in Citizens United, mm-hmm. as a reason to actually free the political parties so that they could compete with these outside groups in putting out their campaign messages.
2: What is left of campaign finance laws at this point?
16: Well, there's disclosure, and so far disclosure has held, although you never know before this court because they've suggested that that could be too chilling for people, that telling us who's behind the ads that we're seeing. The other are contribution limits directly to candidates and to the party. So you can't give more than $3,500 to a federal candidate right now. But if you want to support that candidate, you can give tens of millions of dollars to a super PAC, and now you can give about $500,000 to a political party to help that candidate as well.
2: You know, interestingly, you wrote today that you think this opinion could make the campaign finance system better. Tell me why.
16: Well, the idea is that super PACs are the most unaccountable groups. They can rise and fall. They don't have a brand name they need to protect, like the Democratic or Republican Party. And so this strengthens political parties as against the super PACs, because now people can send more money through the parties. I'm skeptical that it's actually going to make things better, but I don't think it actually makes things worse. What would really make a change would be for the Supreme Court to completely change its jurisprudence in this area, and that's not happening with these justices on the court.
2: Do you expect those basic campaign finance limits to fall at some point, given the last couple decades?
16: Well, it's possible, but they've passed on the opportunity to change things. Even today, they could have applied what's known as strict scrutiny, which would have meant that almost all campaign contribution limits would fall. They declined to do that today, so I think those limits on money going directly to candidates are likely to survive at least for the next few years. The thing that might fall are the soft money limits, which were part of the McCain-Feingold law back in 2002, and that would allow even more money to flow through parties and essentially further deregulate the campaign finance system.
2: Republicans were the ones challenging this case. President Trump celebrated its win. Do you see this as a square win for Republicans, or do you think this is something both parties will quickly be taking advantage of?
16: Well, in the short term, Republicans are likely to gain because their party committees have raised a lot more money than Democratic committees. But I think in the longer term, you're going to see big donors who had been sending money to super PACs. They're going to start routing money through the party as well. But of course, the Democratic Party has to convince its donors that they're worthy of getting those contributions. So we'll have to see how things go. But right now, the Republicans have a good head start.
2: That is Rick Hassan, professor at UCLA School of Law. Thank you so much for talking to us.
16: It's been a pleasure.
3: Also from the Supreme Court today, in a split decision, the justices reaffirmed that the Constitution does guarantee citizenship automatically to virtually all children born in the U.S. The Supreme Court weighed in after President Trump issued an executive order that said that citizenship would not be granted to babies born to parents who entered the country legally or who work here legally on temporary visas. Trump's order was based on a narrow interpretation of the Citizenship Clause of the 14th Amendment that it was only ever meant to apply to formerly enslaved people after the Civil War. Earlier today, we called up Amanda Frost, a professor at the University of Virginia School of Law, to get her take on today's decision, starting with the court's response to the Trump administration's argument.
17: Five of the justices said he misunderstood the Constitution, that the Constitution did require near universal birthright citizenship. And then Sixth Justice, Justice Kavanaugh, said that a federal statute barred Trump from implementing his executive order.
3: Now, this executive order, which is now struck, was just one part of the Trump administration's broad crackdown on immigration. As we look forward, are there other related cases working through the courts right now that we should have our eyes on?
17: Well, I should say that the Trump administration has succeeded in several of its major immigration efforts before the Supreme Court this term. So just last week, it issued its decision announcing that the court said it could not review the Trump administration's decision to terminate temporary protected status for Syrians and Haitians. But that decision could apply to all the individuals, over a million people with temporary protected status in the United States, potentially leading to their removal over the coming year. And as well, the Supreme Court upheld the Trump administration's view of an asylum provision that said individuals who are not yet in the United States cannot seek asylum, even if they're at the border.
3: Mm-hmm. Earlier today, in a comment on Truth Social, President Trump called on Congress to pick up his cause. I'm going to quote him here. He wrote that Congress should start today to work on ending expensive and unfair to our country birthright citizenship. And I wonder, from your perspective, is that a strategy that could pass legal muster in a way an executive order could not?
17: Absolutely not. I mean, the Constitution is the supreme law of the land, and the five members of the Supreme Court said the Constitution does not permit the interpretation that Trump was forwarding before them. So a statute would fare no better than an executive order. But let me just say that if the nation is concerned about various issues that come up regarding birthright citizenship, for example, birth tourism, mm-hmm. which appears to be a small number of people, but nonetheless is a reality, there are ways to combat that don't end birthright citizenship for hundreds of thousands of people going forward. In fact, there is a law on the books that would prevent birth tourism if the Trump administration would enforce it. Similarly, if we don't like undocumented immigration, there are ways to combat that without penalizing the innocent children of undocumented immigrants who are born and live their whole life in the United States.
3: Yeah. Over the course of President Trump's presidency, we've seen him push repeatedly to redefine who is an American. In fact, as many may remember, the president attended the arguments in April over birthright citizenship, which is the first time a sitting president has attended that sort of hearing.
18: Can you talk a bit about how this administration has already eroded citizenship rights in this country?
17: Well, first of all, simply by issuing this executive order and raising these arguments, the president took what was a fringe idea and moved it into the mainstream discourse. And by a fringe idea, I mean very few people supported this view of the citizenship clause. In fact, I don't think this precise line where he was trying to carve out children of undocumented immigrants and temporary lawful immigrants had ever been drawn before by anyone. So this president was attempting something brand new that had not been accepted by presidents before him, by the Supreme Court in multiple decisions in both dicta and holding, and by legal scholars. So this was a fringe idea, and I think he has effectively moved it into the mainstream, the forefront of discussion, although this Supreme Court decision might shut it down.
18: This decision also checks executive power in a way that this court has not always done. What's that tell you?
17: Well, that tells me when the Constitution is clear enough and when the policy at stake is important enough, the Supreme Court will push back on claims of executive authority. In the other immigration cases where President Trump did prevail this term, there were statutes issued by Congress that did give the president some discretion and leeway, and there was a debate about exactly how much, but the court sided with the president. But here, the whole purpose of the Citizenship Clause was to take away the question of who could be a citizen of the United States from the political branches, from the whims of the majority. And for that reason, I think the court recognized that and upheld the near universal view of birthright citizenship that our nation has consistently followed pretty much since 1868.
18: UVA Law Professor Amanda Frost, thanks so much.
17: Thank you.
2: For many Jewish Americans, supporting the State of Israel has long been an essential part of being Jewish. But right now, there is tension in Jewish communities across the country. Some question their support for Israel, with divisions along political and also generational lines. And while culture and identity are important, they find themselves struggling with both.
19: It's hard to be a lot of the times in, like, synagogue spaces and, like, kind of traditional religious spaces that have been so, like, focused on supporting Israel no matter what.
2: Tomorrow on All Things Considered, hear how some young Jews are finding new ways to engage with their culture. 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
3: This is Bob Mueller with Ephemeris for International Asteroid Day, Tuesday, June 30th, the 118th anniversary of the Tunguska event in Siberia. Today, the sun will be up for 15 hours and 31 minutes, setting at 9:32, and it will rise tomorrow at 6:01. The moon, one day past full, will rise at 10:31 this evening. Let's preview July's skies. The sun, having reached its northern solstice, is beginning to slide southward again, at first imperceptibly, then with greater speed. The daylight hours will decrease from 15 hours and 30 minutes tomorrow to 14 hours and 41 minutes at month's end. The daylight hours will be slightly shorter south of Interlochen and slightly longer to the north. The altitude of the sun at local noon, when the sun is due south, will decrease from 68 degrees today to 63 degrees at month's end. The sun will be a degree lower in the Straits area. Despite the warmth, the Earth will reach its greatest distance from the sun next Monday, the 6th.
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5: 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I'm Juana Summers.
0: And I'm Scott Detrow. Racist mob violence in Northern Ireland earlier this month has drawn keen interest from extremist groups and figures in the United States. The former leader of the Proud Boys visited Belfast last week, and fascist youth groups known as Active Clubs have been taking notes and sharing lessons. For more, we are joined by NPR's domestic extremism correspondent, Odette Youssef. Hey, Odette.
6: Hey there, Scott.
0: Let's start with these so-called active clubs. Tell us about them.
6: Active clubs are white nationalist groups. They are neo-Nazi young men, and they're part of a global network that's been growing quickly in recent years. They emphasize a shared interest in combat sports training. And the purpose of that, Scott, is to train to commit political violence. So now when it comes to the riots in Belfast, active clubs were on social media before and after those riots erupted, and they were highlighting a knife attack that took place in Belfast earlier this month. This was an attack against a white Northern Irish man by a Sudanese asylum seeker, and they were using it to justify collective punishment of ethnic minorities there. And a report in Wired suggested that they may even have orchestrated the street mobilizations.
0: Tell me what you found in your own reporting.
6: Well, so far, I haven't found evidence of that yet, Scott. But there is no doubt that the racial violence in Belfast was inspiring and invigorating to these groups. I spoke with Michael Colborne. He's been tracking active clubs for many years for Bellingcat, which is an investigative journalism group.
7: They saw masked young men committing political violence in a model that they promote themselves and that they would actually further like to emulate themselves.
6: And Colborne, you know, what he says is that he sees this rapid mobilization of rioters as something that really ties more directly to Northern Ireland's particular history.
0: Tell me more about that.
6: Well, Scott, for decades, you know, there was conflict in Northern Ireland over whether it should remain part of the UK. This period is known as the Troubles. And so there is a history there of paramilitary mobilization and violence within certain parts of the population. I spoke to someone who's involved with a group called the Accountability Project, which monitors Northern Irish far-right anti-immigrant networks on Facebook. She, like others in the group, asked that her name not be used in public reporting about their activities. But she told me that some of those paramilitary figures are active in anti-immigrant networks now. The thing is that the masked rioters who took to the streets this month in Belfast are a younger generation than that.
8: I think the questions that come away from that is, are they connected to paramilitaries? Where's the link between the network that we examine on social media, on Facebook, and the closed comms systems that are used to mobilize young people?
6: And by closed comms, Scott, she's talking about apps like Signal, WhatsApp, and Telegram.
0: And I want to go back to something I mentioned in the intro, that the violence also drew the former head of the Proud Boys to visit Belfast. What's your understanding of why that is?
6: Right. So Enrique Tarrio, who was convicted and later pardoned by Trump for seditious conspiracy in relation to the January 6th attack on the U.S. Capitol, he was in Belfast last week. I spoke with him today. He told me that he was there making a documentary about why the stabbing attack set off violent riots. Tarrio told me that he doesn't condone the violence, but he also told me that he sees the violence as a natural and maybe justified reaction that some Northern Irish are having to a wave of immigration. He also, when we spoke, gave a pass to those in the anti-immigrant movement there who use slogans that are white nationalist. Tarrio acknowledges a very different history between Northern Ireland and the U.S., but it's clear that he sees some similarities between the anti-immigrant sentiment there and the build the wall energy that he said Trump activated years ago in the United States.
0: NPR's Adet Yusuf, thanks so much.
6: Thank you.
0: The soccer players or footballers on the elite British soccer team Arsenal hung up their jerseys after their championship season to go play in the World Cup.
9: The players' socks, though, well, they were sent to an equestrian sanctuary.
10: There was a little bit of a double take moment where we were like, Arsenal want to send us what?
0: Jude Palmer with the Red Wings Horse Sanctuary in Norfolk, England, says the sustainability manager at Arsenal offered to donate dozens of pairs of socks worn in games.
10: It's such a lovely thing. The donkeys love them, we love them, and now people are loving seeing donkeys in socks, and I can't blame them, really.
9: Soccer players wear footless socks over their shin guards to hold them in place, and after a bit of wear and tear, they can become too loose for soccer.
0: But on the bulky, hairy legs of horses and donkeys, they fit.
10: And yeah, they are just like a long sleeve, so they've got no foot. They would end at the kind of ankle on a human. So yeah, for pulling them on donkey legs, spot on, really.
0: The donation of more than 40 pairs of socks out of the blue, or I guess out of the red, was more than a happy coincidence. It was on brand.
10: Arsenal, famously, are a very red team. Here at Red Wings, red is our colour. So we were like, they're red, you know, match made in heaven.
9: The socks for donkeys and horses are more than a four-legged fashion statement. They protect their legs.
0: The soccer socks can act as a compression sleeve and hold bandages in place and protect them from flies.
10: In the summer, we can get sort of really annoying flies that can bite them on their legs, and their legs are kind of their quite sensitive skin. So for several of our donkeys already, we've been using either bandages or kind of other similar things to just protect their legs from biting flies. And obviously these socks do that perfectly.
9: The acts of compassion at Red Wings is often a first for these animals.
10: The horses and donkeys that we see at Red Wings come to us from kind of a real variety of scenarios. We see some who've come in who have been incredibly malnourished, so they'll be emaciated, very weak, and need sort of very careful support to get them back to kind of a healthy weight and being, happy and comfortable.
9: Since 1984, the Red Wing Sanctuary has come to the aid of more than 5,000 horses and donkeys.
0: So the giant box of red socks was welcomed by the people who work with the animals on a daily basis.
9: It is also a sustainability win for Arsenal, which found a new use for old gear.
10: Obviously, it's good for the donkeys, good for us, good for the planet as well, keeping them out of landfill and giving them a second life, albeit who would have thought it, on donkeys.
9: And yes, if you're wondering, Palmer says, the used socks arrived laundered.
10: No stinky socks, thankfully. Or we may have had a different reaction from being quite so happy as we were.
0: How they smell after a donkey wears them is no doubt another story.

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1: What is the meaning of the Supreme Court's final decisions of its term? They ruled the Constitution guarantees birthright citizenship. The court also ruled on transgender athletes and campaign finance. We'll analyze those decisions tomorrow on Morning Edition from NPR News.

0: It's All Things Considered from NPR News. I'm Scott Detrow.
1: And I'm Juana Summers. With extreme heat settling in across the eastern United States, we'll look at how heat waves can turn dangerous quickly.
2: I think of it like the body's warning sign that you're starting to get overheated and it can't keep up.
0: How to keep safe in a heat wave. First, this newscast.
3: Live from NPR News in Culver City, California, I'm Duane Brown. The U.S. Supreme Court has upheld birthright citizenship. NPR's Elena Moore tells us today's decision rejects President Trump's executive order that denied automatic citizenship to virtually all children born in the U.S. to parents here illegally or temporarily.
4: Trump signed that executive order on his first day back in office last year and has argued that the Constitution does not ensure birthright citizenship. But that executive order quickly faced legal challenges and it was never implemented, with lower courts instead saying the move was unconstitutional. Now the Supreme Court is backing that up, saying, quote, children born in the United States to parents unlawfully or temporarily present are subject to the jurisdiction of the United States and are citizens at birth under the 14th Amendment's citizenship clause, end quote. Elena Moore, NPR News.
3: Meanwhile, the Department of Justice is suing Massachusetts and Rhode Island for offering in-state tuition for undocumented immigrants. That suit is part of the administration's broader crackdown on illegal immigration. From member station GBH in Boston, Kirk Carapeza has more.
5: Both states allow certain undocumented students to pay in-state tuition. In 2023, Massachusetts lawmakers passed the so-called High School Completers Tuition Equity Law, extending eligibility for in-state tuition benefits, financial aid, and scholarships to undocumented immigrants. In court filings, the administration says federal law prohibits, quote, illegal aliens in our nation from receiving resident tuition benefits that are denied to U.S. citizens residing in other states. 21 states have passed similar in-state tuition laws, and many of them allow students to receive state financial aid. The Justice Department says such preferential treatment is prohibited and preempted by Congress.
3: You are listening to NPR News. The United Kingdom has announced nearly $20 billion in additional military spending for NATO. This was one of Prime Minister Keir Starmer's final tasks before stepping away. From London, NPR's Lauren Freyer has more.
6: The UK is around the middle of the pack when it comes to defense spending by NATO members. But as Russia gets more aggressive and the US less reliable, this boost would bring British expenditure up to NATO's target of 3.5% of GDP by 2035. Prime Minister Starmer says the UK military for too long
7: has been underfunded and unsuited the threats that we face.
6: His plan includes nearly $7 billion for drones. The Royal Navy would become a hybrid force using AI-guided uncrewed warships and submarines. Starmer says some road and energy projects would be scrapped to pay for this. Top UK defense officials had asked for nearly double this investment. And opposition leaders say Starmer's plan is, quote, too little, too late. Lauren Freyer, NPR News, London.
3: Well, the latest survey on consumer confidence rose slightly this month as oil and gas prices continue to come down from record highs due primarily to the U.S. war in Iran. But Americans' outlook about the economy moving forward remains gloomy or negative. This comes after inflation more than doubled the Federal Reserve's 2% target this month, pushing consumer prices to the highest level in 3 years. This is NPR News.

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1: 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I'm Scott Detrow.
2: And I'm Juana Summers. The Supreme Court today upheld the long-established right of children born on U.S. soil to automatic American citizenship regardless of their parents' status. In doing so, the court rejected President Trump's most aggressive attempt to limit immigration in the United States. NPR legal affairs correspondent Nina Totenberg reports.
3: Writing for the court majority, Chief Justice John Roberts traced birthright citizenship back to the founding of the nation. He said that just as the colonists demanded the rights of Englishmen more than 250 years ago, Congress, after the Civil War, amended the Constitution to specify automatic citizenship for any child born on U.S. soil. Citizenship then and now was the right to have rights, he said, and the framers of the 14th Amendment extended that promise to every freeborn person in this land, concluding, "We keep that promise today." The vote was 6-3, depending on how you count it. Altogether, five justices signed on to the Roberts opinion. A sixth, Justice Brett Kavanaugh, agreed only that federal legislation enacted in the 1950s grants automatic citizenship for children born in the U.S. Justice Clarence Thomas wrote the lead dissent, a 91-page opus that agreed with President Trump's assertion that the 14th Amendment only applies to former slaves and their descendants. The ACLU's Cecilia Wong.
4: I think a majority of the court saw through what the president was trying to do in spinning birthright citizenship as something that can flex and retract and expand depending on what the administration in power thinks about immigration policy. This is much more fundamental than that. It is part of how our country rejected caste distinctions and championed freedom and equality for all.
3: Yale law professor Akhil Amar called the court's opinion today a classic example of the court sticking to the original meaning of the Constitution.
5: Read the text. It's about the child. It doesn't say anything about parents.
3: University of Virginia law professor Amanda Frost, however, was surprised and saddened that the court was so closely divided.
6: Just the very length of the opinion, the fact that you had four justices say the Constitution does not require near universal birthright citizenship, which had been the understanding. That suggests that this is a fringe argument that the Trump administration has succeeded in moving into the mainstream, even though it has not succeeded in the end result.
3: The issues in the birthright case focused in large part on the longstanding and, as of today, still standing meaning of the 14th Amendment enacted after the Civil War. It says all persons born or naturalized in the United States and subject to the jurisdiction thereof are citizens of the United States. Chief Justice Roberts said the only exceptions in the amendment were for certain Indian tribes not subject to the laws of the United States back then and the children of foreign diplomats. The High Court also decided two other issues today. In a 6-3 ideologically divided vote, the court upheld state laws that prevent trans athletes from playing on women's sports teams. Writing for the conservative majority, Justice Brett Kavanaugh said the laws violate neither federal statutes nor the 14th Amendment guarantee to equal protection of the law. He said states have a legitimate interest in protecting the safety of sports, which he suggested could be compromised if transgender girls or women are allowed to play on female teams. Similarly, he said trans athletes could also compromise the fairness of athletic competition. Justice Sonia Sotomayor, joined by her liberal colleagues, issued a partial dissent. In a third ideologically divided case today, the court struck down decades-long limits on the amount of money that political parties parties can spend in coordination with their candidates. The limits were challenged by the Republican National Committee, and today they prevailed. Nina Totenberg, NPR News, Washington.
1: And NPR's Nina Totenberg joins me live now, along with NPR's editor-in-chief Thomas Evans. Hi to both of you.
3: Hi.
1: We're here because we want to take some time to acknowledge an error we made today. We reported that Justice Samuel Alito is retiring. He's not. Nina, tell us what happened.
3: Well, we didn't. I did, to my boss, and I scared everybody half to death for about 5 minutes, and it's entirely on me. It's not anybody else's fault. And I've written to Justice Alito to apologize, and I thought I would read you most of this letter because it tells you everything.
1: Okay.
3: Dear Justice Alito, there are no words to adequately apologize for today's error in reporting your retirement. It was entirely my fault. I rushed out of the courtroom after the opinion announcements, and when I realized that the usual rush of folks after a few minutes had not happened, I asked somebody what was going on inside, to which the answer was retirement announcements. I didn't hear the S on announcements and assumed, something no reporter should ever do, that you were retiring. It was the worst professional mistake of my more than 50 years in journalism. I could go on, but I don't know what else to say except that I am so, so sorry. And I am eternally. This was a rookie mistake.
1: Have you heard back from the justice?
3: No, but I didn't expect to hear back from him, and it's my mistake. We in the press corps always want people to own up to their mistakes, and they most of the time don't.
1: Right.
3: So I'm not going to do that. This is on me, and only me.
1: I appreciate you talking to us about it. Tommy, I'm going to bring you in as well, because I'm going to slightly disagree with Nina just a little bit. We have systems in place to make sure a mistake like this doesn't make it to air. This doesn't entirely land on one person. Can you tell us what happened?
7: Yeah, and Nina was incredibly gracious there, but the truth is, it's as editor-in-chief, I feel ultimate responsibility for anything that NPR is reporting. We do have systems in place. We are trying to be a nimble news organization during breaking news and still be correct at all times, and this is something that we should learn from and go back and figure out where we could do better and be better. But I think most importantly, we need to be honest with our audience and honest with the listeners that when we make a mistake, we own up to it and we own it, like Nina did, like I think we all are. And I think we will be a better news organization for it.
3: But I was the only person at the court. And I've seen people make big mistakes because they weren't sitting in the courtroom. And I knew we had a special, and I left early, and that is also on me. You should never leave these people early. I mean, this was, it's very gracious of the network and Tommy to get me off the hook, but there's no getting me off the hook.
1: In the meantime, we will all continue reporting the news. We will do our best to get it right. When we don't get it right, we'll tell why get it right, and we will move forward, and we'll continue covering these interesting Supreme Court decisions tomorrow in Morning Edition on All Things Considered, and so on. That is NPR's editor-in-chief, Thomas Evans, and legal affairs correspondent, Nina Totenberg. Thanks to both of you.
3: Thank you.

0: You're listening to All Things Considered from NPR News. Few issues are more divisive than healthcare. Politicians use that to great effect, but it turns out Americans agree on a lot when it comes to healthcare. That is the subject of a new project with our partner, KFF Health News. It's a series called Common Ground. Reporter Noam Levy visited a church in North Carolina.
1: There are some issues, like immigration or student loans, too divisive to unite the members of Trinity Moravian Church in Winston-Salem.
2: We've got quite a spread of political beliefs. It's definitely a purple congregation.
1: That's Reverend John Jackman. He leads this 114-year-old church. It's near the city's old textile mills. 4 years ago, he suggested a campaign to pay off medical debt for people in the wider Winston-Salem community.
2: This is the easiest money I've ever raised. All I do is tell people what we're doing and they write me a check.
1: Congregation member Catherine Coe says there's a reason for that. She works in the accounting department at a big hospital system.
3: I see people going into debt every minute of every day. We're all just one medical bill away from financial ruin.
1: Coe describes herself as a conservative. She voted for President Trump. Terry Mabe is on the other side of the nation's political divide. She says she can't stand the president. But she's also seen medical debt up close. She used to work on construction jobs.
4: In between projects, you are a lot of times without a job. Then you get sick. Next thing you know, you owe $5,000, $10,000. Then you're like, I can't pay it. What do I do now?
1: Nationwide, about 100 million people have some kind of health care debt. But at the church, it's not just that everyone knows someone who's been in debt. The church members, no matter their politics, seem to agree there's something broken about a system that pushes people into debt if they get sick. Paul Sluder is one. He used to work for a credit union and did a lot of debt collecting. Most people, he says, wanted to pay, but couldn't.
5: It's incredibly just unfair. I think the system's out of whack.
1: Polls suggest there's a lot of common ground around medical debt. In a recent survey for the nonprofit Undo Medical Debt, more than 75% of Republicans and Democrats agreed patients' wages shouldn't be garnished to pay medical bills. Reverend Jackman says there's a part for everyone to play.
2: One of our ideas is that we cannot fix everything, but we have to fix what we can in the place where we're planted.
1: When the debt campaign ended earlier this year, Jackman led a special ceremony at the church. He stands before the congregation and holds up a piece of paper with a long list of names.
2: On this day of Jubilee, we act to forgive the debts of many of our neighbors, as God has forgiven our debts.
1: Each name on the list belongs to someone whose debt the church has purchased and retired. Jackman flicks on a lighter and holds the yellow flame under the paper.
2: We are going to burn this list of 1,631 debts for our people.
1: Kids from a scouting group stand by with confetti poppers.
2: Please stand.
1: The music and the singing seem to celebrate something else, too. The simple act of working together. After spaghetti in the church basement, I caught up with Cynthia Tesh.
6: There's just so much division, so much anger. We need to look out for one another. If we start looking out for one another, things will change. If we start considering other people and not just ourselves, things will change.
1: The congregation is already planning its next campaign. In Winston-Salem, I'm Noam Levy.
0: Noam Levy is with our partner, KFF Health News.
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9: 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It's June 30th, and this is your Michigan Minute, where nearly a century ago, Selena Pramstaller and Tilly Esper of Detroit wrote a simple note as they enjoyed a day at a popular amusement park on Harsin's Island, having a good time at Tashmu, their message states in neat cursive writing. They dated it June 30th, 1915. They then stuffed that message in a bottle, corked it, and threw it into the waters of the St. Clair River, where it sank to the bottom. It laid there for 97 years, waiting to be discovered, and was finally uncorked in 2013 at the park located on Harsin's Island in the flats at the northern end of Lake St. Clair. Tashmu Park had picnic tables, a baseball diamond, swings and rides, as well as a casino and a dancing pavilion. Nearby indigenous people from Walpole Island sold moccasins and beadwork there. The bottle that Selena and Tilly left in 1915 can now be found displayed at the marina where Tashmu Park used to be. And that is your Michigan Minute.
0: This is All Things Considered from NPR News. I'm Juana Summers.
7: And I'm Scott Detrow. Some of the country's biggest egg producers have settled a complaint that they artificially raised prices in recent years. As part of a deal with the Justice Department and more than a dozen states, the companies agreed to donate more than 50 million eggs to food banks around the country. They will also pay more than $3 million. Prosecutors touted the settlement. Critics say it's not all it's cracked up to be. NPR's Scott Horsley reports.
10: Consumers squawked in recent years when egg prices went through the roof. The major driver was bird flu, which wiped out tens of millions of egg-laying hens. But the Justice Department and attorneys general in 17 states say that's not the whole story. They argue that a handful of major egg producers deliberately push prices even higher by making exaggerated bids to a market clearinghouse called Urner Barry. Companies like Urner Barry that collect and publish food prices have come under scrutiny in recent years. Livestock economist David Anderson of Texas A&M University says transparent price information is crucial to making markets work, but it also has the potential to be manipulated.
14: There has been an argument that does that data signal to other players in the market what their competitors are doing, and then can that be used as a way to collude?
10: Retail egg prices peaked in March of last year, and since then they've tumbled more than 40%. That price drop is partly the result of a mild flu season, which allowed the flock of egg-laying chickens to rebound. But Angela Huffman, who heads a watchdog group called Farm Action, notes that last March is also when the government put egg producers on notice. Their pricing is under scrutiny.
15: Once they filed an investigation, prices dropped. So we suspect that these companies kind of ran back home with their tail between their legs, you know, and realized they couldn't get away with it any longer.
10: Still, Huffman's disappointed. She notes the $3.3 million payment in the settlement is a tiny fraction of the egg company's profits during this period and not likely to be much of a deterrent.
15: This isn't making it right for consumers. You know, what are we getting back?
10: The egg producers, Cal-Maine Foods, Hickman's Egg Ranch, and Versova, did not admit to any wrongdoing. Cal-Maine says it did its best to keep supermarkets stocked with eggs during a difficult time. Economist Anderson says there's now such a glut of eggs on the market, many farmers are losing money.
14: We've had weeks with wholesale egg prices that are probably below egg producers' production costs. You know, markets oftentimes overreact, both up and down, trying to respond to these signals.
10: Anderson says if egg producers are fixing prices, they're not very good at it. Scott Horsley, NPR News, Washington.
0: Extreme heat is more deadly than hurricanes, wildfires, and floods combined, and forecasters say it's coming for a majority of American states through the July 4th weekend. Officials warn those in the extreme heat wave's path should take precautions now. For some tips, we turn to NPR's Life Kit. Here's host Marielle Sagata.
16: Let's start with hydration. 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
16: Now, if you're outside and you need to cool down quickly, you can put an ice pack or a wet towel on the back of your neck, under your armpits, or on your groin. Some of the body's major blood vessels are closer to the skin in those areas. And if you're indoors,
18: try to keep your house as cool as possible.
16: Dr. Renee Salas is an attending physician at Massachusetts General Hospital.
18: covering windows to keep the sun out, not using your oven or things that will actually heat up the inside of your house, opening up the house when it's cool, like in the morning, and using fans to try to bring that cool air in.
16: And check in with yourself if you start feeling sick. There are two major heat-related illnesses to keep in mind: heat exhaustion and heat stroke. Heat exhaustion, if left untreated, can escalate to a heat stroke.
18: I think of it like the body's warning sign that you're starting to get overheated and it can't keep up. You can feel weak, dizzy, nauseous, even vomit. This can progress to what's called heat stroke. Your body actually starts being unable to sweat. And so instead, you're red, hot, and dry. And a really bad sign is confusion or even passing out, because it means your brain isn't able to work the way that it should.
16: The CDC says heat stroke is a medical emergency and recommends calling 911 right away.
18: Really, anyone who has limitations in their ability to get rid of heat is at risk.
16: Also, a heads up, Salas says to talk to your doctor about whether any prescription medications you're taking could increase your risk of suffering from heat-related illnesses.
18: For example, drugs for blood pressure, like diuretics or a medication called an ACE inhibitor, and other medications for mental health conditions, like those called the selective serotonin reuptake inhibitors, or we often call them SSRIs.

0: I'm Mariel Segarra for NPR News.
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2: As the U.S. turns 250, we are hearing reflections on America from across the country. John Burnett brings us one from Houston, Texas.
3: Rodney Ellis will celebrate our 250th birthday at picnics around his precinct in Houston with barbecue pork ribs and iced tea and a heaping helping of worry about the nation's future. The garrulous 72-year-old county commissioner is guardedly patriotic.
4: We should be celebrating that America is a process. It's not finished yet. We've done some great things in this country. Patriotism to me is not just pretending America has no flaws. Patriotism is telling the truth and doing the work to repair the harms that have come about over these 250 years.
3: The son of a maid and a landscaper, Ellis has served 43 years in public office, first as a Houston City Councilman, then State Senator, and now as a Harris County Commissioner. 50 years ago, during the bicentennial, Ellis was a public affairs graduate student at the University of Texas in Austin. In 1976, there were 18 black representatives in Congress. Today, there are 67.
4: But we've made tremendous progress since then, tremendous gains. And so when I compare what was happening then to what's happening now, I look at how quickly a lot of those fundamental rights, those gains that we've taken for granted, have rolled back so quickly.
3: He ticks off areas where he believes America has lost ground. Clean air and clean water. People of color in key positions in government. Owning up to uncomfortable U.S. history and selfless public service.
4: We got, you know, a certain level of narcissism in government. And as opposed to celebrating America's independence, the 250 years later, you have people celebrating themselves.
3: But, says Commissioner Rodney Ellis with a broad grin, that's how it's always been in America.
4: Progress is made, but along the way, sometimes you take 2 steps forward and 10 steps back, but you don't give up.
3: For NPR News, I'm John Burnett in Austin.

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5: On the show today, we're going to talk about guitars. But don't worry if guitars aren't your thing, because we're also going to talk about Lululemon and lip gloss and Uggs and recipes and Doritos and Oreos and the island of Santorini. Do any of those speak to you? Have you figured out what the show's about yet? It's about dupes. It used to be kind of embarrassing to own a fake. Maybe you didn't want your friends to know that your parents bought you store brand Fruit Loops, or maybe your parents didn't want their friends.

0: sense to know that that wasn't real Louis V. But not anymore. We don't even really use the word fake anymore. We use the word dupe. And everyone's getting into the duplication game. And some brands, like Fender, are fighting back.
1: The impact of this could be nuclear. It could be absolutely catastrophic for the guitar industry as a whole.
0: And we're going to see how that's going for them on Today Explained from Vox.
2: Live from NPR News in Washington, I'm Ryland Barton. The Supreme Court has upheld birthright citizenship today, blocking an executive order from President Trump. As NPR's Tamara Keith reports, it's a big defeat for the president.
3: On the day he returned to office, January 20th, 2025, President Trump signed an executive order reinterpreting the plain language of the 14th Amendment to strip the guarantee of citizenship from the children of immigrants, either in the country illegally or with a temporary legal status. The court stopped short of weighing the constitutional question, but ruled Trump's order violates federal law. Trump says in a social media post that the decision is, quote, too bad for our country, and says Congress should pass a law banning birthright citizenship. It is unlikely such a law could pass or pass constitutional muster. Tamara Keith, NPR News, the White House.
2: And the Supreme Court erased limits on how much political parties can spend in coordination with candidates for Congress and president, striking down a federal election law that's more than 50 years old. The court's 2010 Citizens United decision already opened the door to unlimited independent spending in federal elections. The push for spending limits was part of an effort to prevent large donors from skirting caps on individual contributions to candidates. The U.S. and Iran both say they have sent delegations to Qatar today, but as NPR's Ruth Sherlock reports, they will not be meeting each other.
4: The White House says President Trump's son-in-law Jared Kushner and special envoy Steve Witkoff have gone to Doha. Iran says it's meeting with Qatari officials on topics including the release of billions of dollars in frozen assets that was in the Memorandum of Understanding, the MOU the U.S. and Iran signed. Iran's president has said he expects around half, $6 billion, of its frozen assets in Qatar to be released in this interim phase. Underpinning the hurry here is a lack of trust on both sides, but the Iranians in particular are worried that with all the back and forth and failed previous talks, the Trump administration would renege on its commitments. Ruth Sherlock, NPR News, Beirut.
2: A heat dome hovering over the Midwest will be moving east in the coming days, likely bringing record-breaking temperatures. NPR's Scott Newman has more.
5: Residents in the Midwest, Tennessee, and Pennsylvania, as well as New Jersey, southern New England, New York, and the D.C. Baltimore region, are already seeing dangerously high temperatures as we head toward the 4th of July weekend. Joe Wegman is a National Weather Service meteorologist.
6: Probably 105, probably on the very top end, mostly for the mid-Atlantic, especially on Thursday and Friday.
5: Wegman recommends staying indoors, taking frequent breaks, and keeping hydrated. He says temperatures should taper off just slightly for the actual 4th. Scott Newman, NPR News.
2: U.S. stocks rose today. 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
8: From IPR News in Interlaken, I'm Ellie Katz. Michigan Governor Gretchen Whitmer is threatening to bring home 170 Michigan Guard troops from Washington, D.C. if they're used for crime and immigration enforcement in the nation's capital. She says the troops were deployed only to assist with security for celebrations surrounding the 250th anniversary of the Declaration of Independence. In a letter to the Adjutant General of the Michigan Guard, the governor also says she wants to ensure all messaging makes clear that Guard troops are only in D.C. for America 250 activities. There are lots of studies on how toxic PFAS chemicals affect individual species in the Great Lakes, but now researchers at the University of Notre Dame have combined some of those studies for the most complete look yet at how so-called forever chemicals touch the entire food web. We have more from IPR Climate Solutions reporter Vivian Law.
9: researchers analyzed more than 2,500 samples of algae, fish, birds, and other organisms across about 40 years of studies. They found that predators have the highest concentration of PFAS in the food web, fish and bird eggs are more contaminated than other tissue types, and the phase-out of chemicals does bring down concentration over time. University of Notre Dame professor Gary Lamberti is a co-author on the paper.
10: The food web itself is a vehicle for transferring these chemicals from one organism to another. So it's a more holistic view than we've known before.
9: Researchers also found that the upper Great Lakes have a smaller concentration of PFAS than the lower lakes, most likely because there's less industry and people. Lamberti says the study focused only on the six most monitored PFAS chemicals. There are more than 15,000 types. For IPR News, I'm Vivian Law.
8: Traverse City has a new deputy city manager. Valerie Handy was named to the job this week. She previously worked for the U.S. Department of Agriculture's rural development arm. Her first day with Traverse City is July 13th. I'm Ellie Katz, IPR News.

0: Today Explained is here with friend of the show, Charlie Harding, co-host of the Switched On Pop podcast, which if you're not listening to, why? Why? Charlie, we're here to talk to you about guitars, and it turns out you're surrounded by guitars. Is there a Fender Stratocaster back there?
1: I feel right like over there my is. Head.
0: Yes.
1: Yeah, I got a Fender Stratocaster, Fender Telecaster.
0: You are clearly a guitar player.
1: Yes.
0: And there is a fight right now in guitar world. Tell us about the fight.
1: It's a guitar battle. So Fender, who are known for making the famed Stratocaster guitar, have recently been issuing cease and desist letters to other guitar builders telling them, you got to stop producing guitars that look like our Stratocasters.
2: Fender fired shots yesterday. Today, they just launched a full-scale invasion.
3: I got a letter here, a copy of a cease and desist letter that a U.S. boutique guitar builder received 3 days ago. Basically, it says, Dear Sirs or Madams, we're writing to you in the name and on behalf of Fender Musical Instruments Corporation.
4: Our clients has claims against you to cease and desist from further marketing such guitars. Disclosure of information.
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1: And this has blown up back in Fender's face as Guitar YouTube, which basically controls all of guitar culture, has had a major backlash saying, Fender, you have no right to claim this Stratocaster guitar shape. This belongs to all of us.
5: This is a PR disaster that will hurt you and haunt you, Fender, for years.
6: There's so much musical DNA in that Stratocaster shape that it almost stopped being a guitar design and became the default image of electric guitar itself.
0: For people who don't know, I mean, the Stratocaster guitar shape, iconic. Literally, the guitar emoji on your telephone is the Fender Stratocaster guitar.
1: When you think electric guitar, you probably picture a Stratocaster. The Fender Stratocaster with its two bull horns and its shapely ergonomic body, that's what we think of when we think electric guitar. You probably first saw it in the hands of Buddy Holly. Rave on and tell me. David Gilmour. Her. Tom Morello. Mark Knopfler. The Edge. Steve Lacy. Buddy Guy.
7: Please, people.
1: Jerry Garcia's. I think really in many ways the Fender Stratocaster was made to be interpreted, if you will. Leo Fender, who developed the Stratocaster, was really inspired by Ford's manufacturing practices of modular, easy-to-repair guitars. So rather than, like, gluing on the neck, which you can't take off easily, he decided, why don't we bolt the neck on? And basically, the entire Fender Stratocaster is built to be modified. So when you picture Jimi Hendrix, he's playing an upside-down Stratocaster. When you picture Eddie Van Halen, he's ripped out the pickups, put his own pickups in. He has painted the body, made it his own. People are constantly trying to make this guitar their own sound. And so manufacturers, whether boutique or other big guitar makers, have also tried to make S-style, Stratocaster-style guitars because, again, it is the guitar that people think of when they think the electric, and it's so modifiable.
0: I went to Temu.com for the first time in my life, actually, and they had me put a bunch of, like, deer in the right direction as, like, a human verification thing. Very cool website.
1: Yeah.
0: And then I typed in guitar.
1: Yeah.
0: And guess what came up? A guitar that looks identical, yep, Charlie, to a Fender Stratocaster. And it's $53.49. Surely this is the thing that Fender is worried about, right? Because I'm guessing there is no Fender Stratocaster that costs $53.49.
1: No. The Stratocaster was first developed in 1954. Fender didn't start trying to claim its trademark over the body shape until 2003. They were denied the right to the ownership of that body shape in 2009.
8: Applicant has failed to establish that configurations involved in the applications before us have acquired distinctiveness.
1: The Trademark Trial and Appeal Board of the United States Patent and Trademark Office ruled that the guitar shape had undergone genericization. Basically, it is now, you know, everybody's shape.
8: This configuration is so common that it is depicted as a generic electric guitar in the dictionary.
0: Huh. But all the same, Fender recently said, you know what? We're going to give this another try. So tell us about this recent attempt by this iconic brand to protect its iconic guitar.
1: So Fender recently had a court ruling in Düsseldorf, Germany. They saw that there was a Chinese company selling fake Stratocasters on AliExpress.
3: If you don't know what AliExpress is, it's like this, like, you know, basically dirt cheap Chinese, you know, knockoffs of everything under the sun. So they had Stratocasters on there. They ordered one. It was shipped to Germany. So then they were like, okay, they shipped this guitar to Germany. We established that they do ship here.
4: Fender won a lawsuit by default judgment. They brought a lawsuit against a Chinese AliExpress seller of 60 euro Strat copies, and the AliExpress seller didn't show up to court. And it was on copyright grounds where they really pitched the idea heavily that the Fender Strat is this artistic piece.
1: This Düsseldorf court says that the Stratocaster design qualifies as a copyrighted work of applied art under German and European law.
0: Wow.
1: And using this ruling, Fender says, well, we own this iconic Stratocaster body design shape, which the U.S. court had said, no, you don't. So Fender turns around and says, great, we own this shape in Germany and the EU. And so they turn around and start issuing these cease and desist letters. They say, basically, you got to destroy those guitars and stop selling them.
0: Charlie, dare I ask, why is Fender pursuing this claim in Germany, of all places?
1: In any legal case, you're always looking for the court which is going to side with, you know, your claim. And Germany and European intellectual property law are particularly favorable to product design intellectual property cases. The Europeans definitely do it differently. They make different kinds of decisions than U.S. courts are going to.
0: And is the argument they're making in this court in Düsseldorf essentially the argument that you said they started making in the early aughts, which is that this is our baby, this is our whole thing, this is our bread and butter? Back off, the rest of you guitar manufacturers?
1: Yeah, I mean, it's a reasonable claim to make. Their biggest competitor, Gibson, has a famous guitar called the Les Paul, and they were given a right to the silhouette of that body that says that only Gibson can make the silhouette of that Les Paul.
0: Hmm.
1: And so it's reasonable that Fender would say, well, what about our guitar shape? I mean, frankly, the electric guitar, it doesn't really matter what the shape of the body is. Unlike the acoustic guitar, where the body shape really matters, but the electric guitar, you can kind of make it look like anything. That's why you have these like crazy V-shaped guitars or these wild, you know, metal guitars with sharp points all over the place. So yeah, if Gibson can claim that they own a body shape and they were granted the right to it in 1993, then Fender, I think, reasonably would pursue the same thing.
0: Okay, you're using words like reasonable, like fair, with regard to what Fender is pursuing in this court in Düsseldorf regarding dupes from China. And yet, the whole reason we're here is because by pursuing this case in Germany, Fender ruffles feathers the world over. Tell us about how that happens.
1: People are upset that Fender has made this aggressive legal claim.
9: Corporate.
5: This is not the way to do it, Fender. To publicly go after small builders so that you can monopolize the Stratocaster, in my opinion, that's what this reads as.
10: So, you won a case in Düsseldorf. Cool, I'm glad you won. But to turn that into this letter that is draconian and unfair and turns you into this biggest bully in the world. Where did that lead to this?
1: They went after a lot of different manufacturers, not just this one from China. You know, the guitar manufacturing industry, some of it are big players. Other guitar manufacturers are small boutique companies run by just a couple of people. So I think a lot of guitar fans have felt that, you know, Fender's trying to take something away, not just from the big guys, but also the little ones.
0: Was this inevitable for Fender? Was this something they had to do to protect their bottom line?
1: I think it's like, it's the predictable corporate act. That's what you're going to do. It's like, this is our intellectual property. Don't take it. Even though, you know, I think a lot of musicians would like to believe that, you know, music is meant to be free. It's meant for everybody. It's for sharing. It's for our deepest emotions. And when art and commerce intersect, things get messy.
0: We're going to talk about the rest of the dupes and if anything's original anymore when Today Explained is back.

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0: Today Explained is back with Mia Sato, who's a senior reporter at The Verge and recently wrote about dupes. Mia, I wonder, are we like at peak dupe right now?
1: I think we might be. We could probably surmise that there will be even more dupes in the future, but definitely I think there are more dupes than have ever existed in the history of mankind right now.
0: Yeah, exactly. It could get worse, depending on whether you think it's a bad thing to begin with, but we can get into that. Let's talk about dupe culture. I mean, for all the people out there who just buy the name brand product every time, do those people exist? Maybe. What exactly is dupe culture? What has it become?
1: Dupe culture is this idea that the limitlessness of the internet allows you to find a cheaper alternative, a copy, something that is a reasonable stand-in for the thing that you actually want. And it has permeated every industry. Guitars, right? Clothing.
2: If you want to look expensive but not spend a lot of money, this is the video for you.
1: Makeup.
3: I'm doing a full face of drugstore dupes that are just as good, if not better, than their luxury counterparts.
1: Food.
4: You've heard of Doritos, Lunchly, and Oreos, but I bet you haven't heard of Ditos, Brunchly, or Boreos. In this video,
1: recipes.
5: I'm going to show you guys how to make copycat Outback Steakhouse spinach dip.
1: There are dupes for our Lululemon pants.
6: I saved $423 by shopping the Amazon Lululemon dupe instead of going to Lululemon.
7: So you know why we're here today? Lululemon has sued Costco for selling dupes, so we've got to check them out.
8: These ones are $30, and the ones from Lululemon are literally $100 and something.
1: There are dupes for Birkin bags, which are incredibly expensive, incredibly hard to purchase designer handbags that go for tens of thousands of dollars, that there was like a $50 version for sale at Walmart. It was called the Workin.
9: All right, my Walmart Workin is here.
10: This is not just the Workin bag. It is my twerkin bag.
1: There are dupes for fancy pots and pans. There are dupes for lip glosses and lip oils and lip stains. There are dupes for vacations. Someone was marketing a different island as a dupe of Santorini, right? So you can kind of apply this dupe framing to just about anything. What's different now is that dupes are kind of just a way of life, in that you don't have to go to somewhere kind of seedy or weird or, black markety to get a dupe. Anything you can think of, dupe culture means that there's a dupe out there of it somewhere. But it's walking a line, being very careful not to infringe on things like trademark or copyright.
0: And how do you find your dupes? Do you just go to dupe.com?
1: Dupe.com is a thing. Dupe.com, basically, you can copy and paste a URL to any product.
0: Wow.
1: Plug it into dupe.com, and it will do a reverse image search of the web and find products that look similar. Some of them might be cheaper, some of them might be expensive, but the whole idea is you're looking for lookalikes. The thing is, a lot of contemporary modern online shopping actually has all the tools you need to find a dupe built into the features. So Amazon, for example, just introduced a new feature where you can write out a text version of what you're looking for. I'm looking for a red crop top with ruffle sleeves. And it will use AI to generate an image of what it thinks you're describing, and then use that AI-generated image to look for similar product. So it's basically like a reverse image search. TikTok has a feature where if you pause a video, it will highlight products in the video, and you can click those products and find similar looking dupes on TikTok shop. So finding dupes has never been easier, because a lot of these features are built into the platforms that we're using in the first place.
0: When you talk about just typing in a URL or copying and pasting a URL, more likely, into dupe.com or all these reverse image searches, where do we end up on the legality?
1: I mean, that's sort of the billion dollar question, which is like, what is allowed? Obviously, I'm not a lawyer, but when IP attorneys describe this to me, every question I would ask them, they're kind of like, it depends. When you get down to something like fashion, one expert told me that like a lot of it is not protectable. This shirt that I'm wearing, right? It's like a button-down shirt with a lace pattern. No one should be able to own that specific thing. Just because a fast fashion company, if they were to rip this off, like, is there legal grounds to sue them? Maybe not. just because two products look the same doesn't necessarily mean that it's illegal. There was a recent case that was kind of, you know, quite influential because it was one of the first dupe cases, to my understanding. But the creator of the UGG boot went after a dupe.
0: Oh.
11: So UGG has been trying to sue Quince for making cheaper dupes that look exactly like the silhouette that they claim to be theirs. And the court said to UGG, I don't care how many you've sold or how well you branded the silhouette. It's too general for you to claim it as yours.
12: The jury found that the designs were similar, but they invalidated the design patent at Deckers.
1: And what the jury found was, yes, the product, the dupe, looked substantially similar to the original UGG boot, to the patent, the design patent that UGG had, but that the UGG patent in the first place maybe should not have been issued, that it wasn't unique enough. And so that's where all of these questions get really muddy, right? Even if you have a design patent for a product, is it, like, viable?
0: And it can turn people against you, right? Because I guess people feel like they can rip off Fender because Fender's the biggest fish. And people feel like they can rip off Uggs because for like a decade, it was like the boot to have, and it doesn't feel like they're struggling. Is that a part of this like broader dupe culture that may or may not be peaking right now?
1: The public's engagement with dupe culture is endlessly fascinating to me because people have a lot of thoughts, and often the thoughts are around, of course I'm going to buy a dupe of a Birkin because I can't afford a $50,000 handbag. And if there's a cheaper alternative, well, I'm just going to buy that because now, you know, poor people deserve nice things too, or I shouldn't have to be mega wealthy to afford a bag that I like. And that thinking often colors the dupe discourse.
13: Now that we can't afford shit anymore, I think we're romanticizing the idea of dupes because, like, we wouldn't have money to buy the real thing anyway.
14: I bit the bullet and I bought the Tabby dupes off Amazon.
1: And, you know, it gets messy and it gets really heated and emotional, I think, because we're talking about something that Americans love to do, which is consume, which is shop. And people get really defensive and protective of what they are able to buy and sort of like the morality of dupes.
15: Buying dupes is bad karma.
16: Time has come for us to all collectively stop buying into dupe culture. I saw a video today that a creator posted saying, run to Kmart and buy this top. It is a dupe for this With Consideration top. With Consideration, if you don't know, is a small Australian business.
17: I want to know why Gen Z care about everything other than counterfeits.
1: The dupe, I sort of think, is never enough. This is my hot take, but I think when you have a dupe, you still lust over the product it's duping. And in that way, it's actually making them even more aspirational. I think that modern online shopping has kind of lied to consumers and almost like rewired our brains to make us think that there is such a thing that costs $5 and will last a really long time and is ethically made and looks good. And I think often that is not the case. And often that's what dupes are. Right? They kind of give you the illusion of finding something nice or finding something beautiful or something that you feel, you know, you identify with. But when you strip away a lot of it, it's a lie. You get what you pay for. And the cost of things has gone down so much, especially since, like, you know, Temu and Shein, these ultra fast fashion brands, that I think consumers have kind of forgotten what is literally possible when it comes to like cheap and good products. I think cheap and good products do still exist, but not to the extent that we would like to believe.
0: How did you think when you were writing your piece, Mia, about where the internet has taken the idea of originality?
1: Yeah. I mean, I think our current recommendation algorithm-driven feeds really make it so that copying someone or recreating something is not just easier, but it actually sometimes makes more sense. Like, think about the way that trends circulate, right? The platforms encourage us to use the same sounds as other people, do the same dances, edit in the same way, pick up on the same formats. They want dupes of the content. What I was interested in when I was writing this piece was, like, I found that the textures of the internet, the endless copies and the sort of similar but different creators and the little niches were recreating themselves in our physical world, like in the things that we surround ourselves with. Like I would be surprised if you went home and looked around your house and you probably have a dupe of something. I have dupes of stuff in my house that I didn't even know were dupes. So, it, you know, they're all over. And sometimes you buy a dupe without even realizing it.

Mia Sato writes for The Verge, accepts no substitutes. Peter Balanon Rosen produced the show today. Jolie Myers and Amina Al-Sadi edited. Patrick Boyd and David Tatasciore mixed. Gabriel Dunatov made sure nothing was fake. I'm Sean Ramos for him. It's Today Explained.

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1: Here at IPR, we want you to talk to us. Do you have a burning question for reporters to look into? Maybe a comment about a story you just heard? Or have an idea of what we can do better? Reach out to us. 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We can't wait to hear from you.
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3: In New York, I'm Kristen Schwab in for Kai Rizdal. It's Tuesday, June 30th, and it's good to be here with you. I want to start by taking a second to check in with you. Yeah, I'm talking to you. How's it going? What do you think about the economy right now? What do you think about your personal economy? I ask because today we got a fresh read on how Americans are feeling. The Conference Board's June Consumer Confidence Survey is out. Overall, people are feeling a bit better about the economy this month compared to last. But look closer and things get confusing. People are less hopeful about the job market, but more optimistic about inflation, but also less sunny about their family finances. Lots of mixed signals. Marketplace's Kaylee Wells explains.
4: Consumers are sending mixed signals because they're getting mixed signals from the economy. Since human nature puts more weight on the short term, let's start with that.
5: The declining gasoline prices is helping consumers.
4: Michael Green is chief strategist at Simplify Asset Management. He says it's not surprising that the ceasefire in the Middle East is easing consumers' minds. He says the promise of a peace deal
5: is at least raising prospects that gasoline prices and other costs will be lower, that inflation will be modestly better.
4: Which also made consumers more confident about where the economy is headed in the short term. But Green says overall confidence is still lower than analysts would expect, given the pretty stable unemployment rate and the elevated but kind of tenable inflation rate. Economist Yelena Shuletyeva with the Conference Board says that's where the long-term sentiments come in.
6: It's not that things are getting better. Things are getting less bad.
4: Respondents mentioned the war a lot less this month, but
6: inflation is still prominent in those writing responses, and that means that the level of prices is still very elevated for the consumer.
4: Which also explains why consumers are less confident than last month about their family financial situation. Sophia Baig, an economist with Morning Consult, calls the dip in gas prices just a temporary relief.
7: Whereas everything else in the economy is the bigger picture that could be driving the trend of sentiment going forward. And we are trending downwards.
4: Baig calls this month's bumplet in consumer sentiment a blip.
7: Whatever happens in the job market or if inflation continues to rise, we could see sentiment go back down again.
4: Despite all those signals, more consumers said this month they think inflation will improve and their personal finances will improve too. Michael Green with Simplify Asset Management says that's just another side effect of human nature. We gotta feel like things are getting better. I'm Kaylee Wells for Marketplace.
3: Consumers might have mixed feelings, but on Wall Street today, traders were feeling good. We'll have the details when we do the numbers.

0: We were just talking about consumers and their slowing confidence in the job market. Well, soon we'll get some data about where it's headed. On Thursday comes the June jobs report from the Labor Department. Tomorrow, we'll get private data from ADP. And today, we got the job openings and labor turnover survey for the month of May. It was pretty much the same as April's report. Hires, layoffs, and discharges didn't change. Quits and total separations barely changed. But here's one trend that sticks out. Recent jobs data has been showing that even as inflation rises, wage growth has been steadily slowing. And for women, it's slowing more, according to an analysis by the Institute for Women's Policy Research. As Marketplace's Justin Ho reports, the gender wage gap has been widening for more than 3 years now.
1: Throughout the 70s, 80s, and 90s, the gender wage gap got narrower. Kate Bond, chief economist at the Institute for Women's Policy Research, says that was thanks to more women entering the workforce, broader minimum wage protections, and better access to contraception.
2: And there's research that shows that that directly led to women finishing college and going on to grad school and earning more money later on.
1: Bond says a lot of that progress was down to policy decisions by lawmakers. And by the 2000s and 2010s, it stalled. Then came the pandemic. Demand for low-wage labor spiked, so wages did too.
2: Women are overrepresented in low-wage jobs, and so when you have low-wage workers broadly have more earnings growth, that is going to reduce the gender wage gap.
1: But since the pandemic, the gap has started widening again.
2: Men's earnings grew 3.7% in 2024, adjusted for inflation, and women's grew, you know, in our findings, only 1.5%, but it was not statistically significantly different from zero.
1: A lot of the job growth in the economy has shifted away from those lower wage positions that help boost women's average earnings, says Yana Rogers, a professor at Rutgers University.
3: So as the demand rose again for other jobs, more dominated by men, their wages picked up.
1: Also, Rogers says women are still disproportionately responsible for taking care of children and elders at home.
3: Care work is probably the biggest constraint that women face. So they're just not as able to respond to opportunities in the labor market as men.
1: That constraint is a bigger challenge for women now that many employers expect their workers to be back in the office, says Courtney Schupert, an economist with Macro Policy Perspectives. It's also a challenge for women in jobs that require long hours, including finance, law, and other high-paying professional services.
4: The fields that are sometimes more time intensive for full-time work or even for part-time work, that's where we tend to see the greatest differences in gender pay.
1: Schupert says all of this is an even bigger hurdle for women now that inflation has been picking up again.
4: So for most workers, real disposable income is declining, but it is hitting women harder than men.
1: As a result, women are more likely to cut back on spending. Alyssa Bronstein is an economics professor at Colorado State University. She says that's a problem because every dollar of women's income tends to have a bigger impact on the broader economy.
5: Not because of anything intrinsic about women, but because women are more likely to be in lower paid, stretched thin jobs covering the household's basic needs.
1: And people with lower incomes tend to spend that money faster.
5: So underpaying women squeezes exactly the households most likely to spend every dollar, which makes the hit to demand bigger than the paycheck alone.
1: In other words, a widening gender wage gap holds back the entire economy. I'm Justin Ho for Marketplace.

0: haven't done an official count, but over the last year or so, I'm willing to bet that tariffs have been a leading topic on this show, and for good reason. Because while a lot of the taxes put in place by the Trump administration have been ruled unconstitutional, for some businesses, the reversal of those policies came too late. For the past year, I've been keeping in touch with Nicole Panettiere, who owned the Tiny Owl, a children's shop here in New York City. Nicole, it's nice to talk to you again.
1: Thank you for having me.
0: So we last talked in the fall, and you were about to close the doors on your children's store, the Tiny Owl. Mostly we talked about because of inflation, tariff pressures, also a big box store moving into the neighborhood. And you were about to turn your attention to your other shop, the Brass Owl. Where do things stand now?
1: Unfortunately, I have now closed the Brass Owl. The Brass Owl was open for 12 years. And shortly after we spoke, things started getting a little difficult. And I wound up taking a job to take myself out of the payroll equation and hoping that would make things financially a little healthier. And I didn't really see the results of that. And then when we got into 2026, things continued to decline. So we made the decision, and I believe it was March of 26, to close. And our last day was May 9th.
0: Oh, I'm sorry to hear that. I mean, before we get into the business of it, how are you?
1: That's a great question. I'm good. You know, there's so much to be proud of. 12 years owning a business in New York City, I feel so proud, and I feel like I did more than just have a store. I feel like I really built a community, but it's really sad to see it go away, and to see all my hard work kind of just dissolve. There's like a silver lining because I have my weekends now. I don't have to work weekends. So there's a little bit of a silver lining.
0: Okay, we'll take one silver lining. What was it kind of more of the same of what was happening, what I mentioned at the top about the Tiny Owl, or what was it like to come to the decision to close, and what was the turning point?
1: 100% the same factors, but it really started with opening the kids store, seeing that decline that started draining the money as a total from my overall LLC. And then the big box coming in, and then the economy getting worse, and then the gas prices going up, and it just kept snowballing. Yeah. And I just really couldn't dig out of the hole anymore. And there's no forgiveness for a small business to say, hey, I've had a bad 3 years, but look at the first nine. Somebody help me out. So I kind of got to a point where I ran out of money.
0: I mean, 12 years is a lot of business expertise and a lot of history. What changes did you see in the last year compared to, you know, the 11 before?
1: I would say mostly the discretionary income in our neighborhood. I would say it was the biggest change because so many people would come in and say things like, oh, I'm in between jobs, or when I get my next paycheck, I'll come back. And I heard it more and more. I think people were feeling, you know, even though we've been through so much, we've been through inflation, we went through COVID, I think that people were starting to feel the strain in a way that made it more difficult to shop in a boutique.
0: You know, you're pretty ingrained in the local business community. You have a business group you started. What are you hearing from other business owners in your area about what it is like to operate right now?
1: We actually recently just did a survey with our local businesses on some of the issues they're seeing. And a lot of them are saying the same things, that the economy is just very difficult right now. We need commercial lease assistance or stabilization. Commercial tenants are responsible for property taxes. We need help there. There needs to be a vacancy tax. And they are seeing a huge slowdown in spending due to the economy, due to inflation and tariffs and gas prices and war, et cetera, et cetera.
0: Et cetera, et cetera. You said you got a new job as a buyer. What's next for you? Do you see another business in your future?
1: Sadly, no. I wish the answer was yes. You know, I said maybe, who knows, down the road what happens, life, you know, you never know. But there's no other way to say it, but completely honest, I have a significant financial hole to dig out of. So the possibility of doing a new business would only come with if I win the lotto.
0: Nicole Panettiere in Queens, New York. She is a former small business owner and also teaches at the Fashion Institute of Technology. Nicole, thanks again.
1: Thank you so much for your time.

0: coming up.
1: This change since the pandemic made it possible for them to have children.
0: Work from home is giving families more options. But first, let's do the numbers. The Dow Jones Industrial Average rose 135 points, a quarter percent, to finish at 52,317. The NASDAQ added 393 points, 1.5%, to close at 26,213. And the S&P 500 gained 58 points, 0.8%, to end at 7,499. For the second quarter that ends today, the Dow expanded 12.9%, the NASDAQ acquired 21.4%, and the S&P increased 14.9% in just 3 months. Chip-making companies wrapped up their best first half of a year in more than 20 years thanks to, what else, all of that AI spending. Micron Technologies accumulated 0.8%, Intel added 6%, Marvell Technology rang up 7.25%. Bonds fell. The yield on the 10-year T-note rose to 4.45%. 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

0: This is Marketplace. I'm Kristen Schwab. The demand for natural gas just keeps growing. In the next 5 years, the U.S. will rapidly expand its exports of liquefied natural gas to Europe and Asia. Meanwhile, the data center building boom is creating more need for natural gas-powered electricity. To meet that rising demand, the U.S. needs a critical, invisible infrastructure: pipelines. Marketplace's Elizabeth Trovall has more.
1: There's a growing underground highway that gets the United States cheap and abundant natural gas to new customers. Jameson Coughlin is with Natural Gas Intelligence.
2: The pipeline build out was pretty crucial to natural gas production growth as shale plays expanded across the country over the last decade or two. And right now there's kind of a renaissance of sorts because of these data centers, because of these LNG terminals that are coming online.
1: And Matthew Piotrek with S&P Global Energy says while data centers are often being built close to where natural gas is being produced, natural gas that will be exported abroad must travel a lot further.
3: Now we have the requirement for more connective tissue, a pipeline path that enables flows to move all the way along your initial production enabling capacity all the way to the Gulf Coast.
1: That means lots of additional pipelines. Dan Pickering is with Pickering Energy Partners.
4: Essentially, what you're doing is digging a big trench in the ground, laying massive, imagine pipelines that are bigger than you can reach around in the ground and moving that over, you know, hundreds and thousands of miles.
1: It's a big, long, complicated process.
4: Get landowner approval, dig those trenches, get all that pipe imported, laid in the ground from one end to the other, welded it together, covered back up so that, you know, the earth is as it was before.
1: And that will continue to generate economic activity over the next several years. Jay Singh is with Rystad Energy.
5: Certainly lots of steel and lots of construction work, lots of welding. They do tend to create jobs, albeit temporary.
1: The long-term economic benefit is more for the producers of natural gas in places like West Texas. Ed Herz is with the University of Houston.
6: Those producers in the Permian Basin look at natural gas as a revenue center, as a profit center.
1: Producers can charge more for their natural gas when they can actually reach their customers. I'm Elizabeth Trovall for Marketplace.

0: We heard from Justin Ho earlier in the program about how the gender wage gap has been widening since the pandemic. This next story is about another pandemic-related work trend, but a more positive one. More than a quarter of parents work remotely for at least part of the week now, according to government data. And this shift in job flexibility has given parents more career opportunities, and in some cases, has made it more feasible for people to actually have kids. Claire Kane Miller at the New York Times wrote about how work-life balance is changing. Claire, welcome to the show.
1: It's great to be here.
0: So I think most of us office workers can remember the before times, 5 days a week in person. How have the rules changed for parents you talk to in this story?
1: So for people who can work remotely, most of them are working remotely some of the time. Few of them are full-time remote, but a lot of them are hybrid. And it has changed their lives in really dramatic ways, both on the days that they can work from home, but also they said that it's opened up a new culture at work where it's become more acceptable to say you have family demands or to talk about a caregiving need that comes up during the workday that they used to feel they would have to hide.
0: Mm-hmm. Has this, the flexibility around work, actually helped people make the decision in having children?
1: So several of the women I interviewed for my story, it surprised me. They said it actually made the decision for them that they either weren't going to have children. They were sure that they could not have children, you know, with a job that they had to be in the office 5 days a week, or that they were really on the fence and deeply ambivalent about it. And they said in no uncertain terms that this change since the pandemic made it possible for them to have children.
0: Mm-hmm. You know, more mothers are working now than they were before the pandemic. I wonder how much of this is out of choice and how much of it you think is perhaps necessity that's become feasible.
1: Sure. So this is quite stunning development that so many more mothers are in the workforce, especially because at the beginning of the pandemic, it looked like it might sort of wipe out women's progress in careers. And remote work and flexibility, as well as this attitude that we've been talking about openness to caregiving, is a part of it. Another part of it is, of course, prices have gone up with inflation. People are having trouble making ends meet. Their earnings might not be rising as fast as prices. But I want to be careful when we talk about this, because surveys show that most mothers, most parents want to work. Maybe they don't want to work full time. Maybe they don't want to work the same number of hours at every stage of their children's lives. But this is not really a choice people have. It is something that they want to do and that they need to do. And these changes since the pandemic have made it more possible to do that.
0: Mm-hmm. And of course, there are so many jobs that require in-person work. You know, you can't work from home. What are some of the options you explore at the end of your piece where government or corporate policies could help create more work-life balance for everyone?
1: So the most important thing for people whose jobs can't be done at different times or places, you know, different hours or from home, is predictability in their schedules so that they get their schedules, you know, many weeks in advance and they can arrange childcare around them. They know when they'll be gone. For example, teachers have this. The healthcare field has a lot of this. So there's a lot of women going into healthcare because hospitals, doctor's offices put out schedules well in advance. And even though you do need to be there, you can't do many of those jobs from home. You know in advance on what they will be. A lot of hourly service workers do not have this. A lot of people working in like cashier type jobs or retail, they get their schedules at the last minute and they're expected to sort of be on call until those schedules come through. And that can make work-life balance obviously incredibly difficult. Some other ideas that researchers raised to me during this reporting is that our school days, as everyone knows, are not aligned with working hours. School's usually around 9 to 3. It's closed for the summer. That's not aligned with working hours at all, which makes this really challenging. And so work hours could change. School hours could change. Some offices have also experimented with an idea where everyone needs to work at the same time together for certain hours of the day, and then the other hours they can do when they want. And so maybe if it's important for you to be with your kids from 3 to 5, then you pick up that work from 8 to 10 or whatever it is.
0: You know, a lot more offices are trying to get people back in person. I wonder if you think this work flexibility we've seen will stick.
1: There have been a lot of indications lately that some of this might be changing. Like you said, there are these return to office mandates. I recently covered a few large companies that cut paid family leave time. But the reason that I think this will stick is about a quarter of

0: And that has not changed. That has been really steady since the pandemic ended. So there still seems to be some openness to the idea that this flexibility is now built in and that it's actually really helping things like retention and work-family balance for people who otherwise might not be able to stay in their jobs.
1: Claire Kane Miller reports on gender and families at the New York Times. Claire, thanks for sharing your reporting.
0: Thanks for having me.

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1: This final note on the way out today, saw this on CNBC. We've talked a lot on the show about the drivers of inflation. Here's one allegedly behind the great egg price spike that happened a few years ago. Three of the country's biggest egg producers, Calmaine Foods, Versova, and Hickman's Egg Ranch, have agreed to a $3.3 million settlement with the Department of Justice and 17 state attorneys general, including New York, California, Wisconsin, and Florida, over price manipulation. They allege that the companies illegally coordinated to inflate a daily price index for eggs. A federal judge still needs to approve the proposed settlements. Jordan Manji, Sonil Maharaj, Janet Wynn, Olga Oxman, and Virginia K. Smith are the digital team. And I'm Kristen Schwab. We'll be back here tomorrow.

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0: From Michigan Public, this is Stateside. I'm April Baer. Today, most of the state is under a heat advisory. What does that mean for folks whose shops are outside?
1: When the temperatures get really high, we need to take time to slow down and to allow our bodies to adjust.
0: Also, a project to kickstart access to fresh food in Detroit's neighborhoods, often in spaces that small businesses already operate.
2: The Greengrocer program came about at a time that there were no national or regional grocery chain stores in Detroit.
0: Plus, we meet an athlete who found a new way to approach her competitive life, switching from marathons to high rocks.
3: Being able to do a sport as my living is a dream for me, and I never thought that would be possible.
0: And now she's the world champ. Those stories coming up today on Stateside.
4: Live from NPR News in Washington, I'm Ryland Barton. On his first day of his second term, President Trump tried to bar citizenship for babies born in the U.S.

0: U.S. if their parents entered the country illegally or were only living here temporarily. The Supreme Court ruled against him today, but NPR's Mara Liasson says Trump succeeded in making birthright citizenship a political issue.
1: Trump has really succeeded in pushing the Overton window. In other words, changing the parameters of the debate. Before this, birthright citizenship was outside the parameters. It was a settled matter. Now it's inside. And even though the Supreme Court reaffirmed the executive's control over immigration policy in other cases, they drew the line at birthright citizenship. And in a weird way, that could be a political boon for him. Because if they had ruled for him, there would have been a tremendous amount of chaos to sort out which babies were citizens and which were not. And now he can just keep the message without the headaches of implementation.
0: NPR's Mara Liasson reporting. Last week, 146 Venezuelans were deported from the U.S. to Caracas the day two devastating earthquakes struck. Today, we're learning dozens of them are among the nearly 2,000 people killed by the quakes. NPR's Sergio Martinez-Beltran reports.
2: That group included men, women, and children. They were in a guarded hotel in La Guaira where they were being processed by Venezuelan authorities when the powerful twin earthquakes struck. The building pancaked. Now, it's unclear how many people inside survived. Reports range from a dozen to dozens. But what we do know is that many have died and others remain missing. Angelo Mejia Melendez was 27. He was among those killed. He had promised his friends and family to celebrate with them upon his return. Victor Guanipa Toyo is 32 years old. He is missing. His brother is hoping for a miracle to find him under the rubble. Sergio Martinez Beltran, NPR News.
0: Americans who lack a trusted healthcare provider or who often turn to social media or AI for health information are more likely to believe vaccine myths. Those are among the findings of a new poll from the nonpartisan research group KFF. NPR's Maria Godoy has more.
3: At a time when vaccination rates are sliding in the U.S. and measles cases are rising, the poll found that several common vaccine myths remain pervasive. For example, at least 3 in 10 parents said the false claim that the MMR or measles, mumps, and rubella vaccine causes autism is probably or likely true. Liz Hamill of KFF says that belief was strongest among parents who skipped or delayed vaccines for their kids.
4: So there's a big correlation there between the decisions people are making and their views on some of these vaccine myths.
3: Overall, the poll found at least half of American adults were not sure what to believe when it comes to vaccine myths. Maria Godoy, NPR News.
0: Americans' attitudes toward the economy improved slightly this month as gas prices declined, but their outlook is still mostly negative by historical standards. This is NPR. Thousands of immigrants are leaving South Africa because of a rise in anti-migration anger. Attacks have coincided with a series of protests and marches by anti-immigration groups. Those groups set a deadline of today for the government to take action against unauthorized immigrants. They haven't specified what will happen when it passes, but authorities have been on high alert. Black bears are running into people more often in Tennessee. State wildlife officials have reported a higher volume of incidents of bears breaking car and house windows. Caroline Eggers from member station WPLN reports from Gatlinburg.
5: The Great Smoky Mountains National Park has been in some level of drought since November. It's one factor affected by the warming climate that scientists say pushes bears towards human sources of food. This year, Tennessee wildlife biologist Janelle Musser says the state has received more than 800 calls about bears.
6: I think we have seen really high levels, especially this year, of some extreme human-bear conflict, stuff that we really honestly haven't even seen in the past.
5: What's really unusual is how often these bears have broken car windows or opened cabin doors. For NPR News, I'm Caroline Eggers in Gatlinburg.
0: LeBron James will not be back with the Los Angeles Lakers and plans to play a record-extending 24th NBA season elsewhere. The Lakers released a statement thanking James for his 8 seasons with the club. James said it was an honor to wear the purple and gold. The league's free agent period began today at 6 p.m. Eastern. He will not be able to sign with a new team until July 6th. I'm Ryland Barton, and this is NPR News from Washington.
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8: One filmmaker imagined a telling of Michigan history where the narrative journey ends at statehood.
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8: Next time on Stateside, the film, premiering on public TV stations this weekend, digs into the global struggle in 17th century North America that laid the path for what we now call Michigan. Please join us. Welcome to Stateside. I'm April Baer. Today on the show, the World High Rocks champion talks to us about the mental headspace that she's in when she's in the zone.
10: Marathoning took me 10 years to reach the goal that I had set in place for myself. It was a lot of failure along the road. You know, I tried 7 different marathons, and every one of those times I couldn't hit the time.
8: That's coming up later in our show today. But first, virtually all of Michigan is under a heat advisory and severe weather warnings due to a so-called heat dome radiating over our state and the region. Heat indices for much of the state are going to spike around 100 degrees today with humidity. Please, please, please, we urge you to take care. We hear often about the need to cool down at cooling centers, take a break from the heat in order to stay healthy. But what do you do when your job is outside and involves manual labor, particularly under the time crunch of harvest, as it is for farmers? Michigan State University and its extension have been evaluating the pressures around farm workers, both on the job and due to the weather, with an eye to keeping our agricultural workers safe during heat waves like this. Laurel Hardwar Morano is an associate professor in the Division of Occupational and Environmental Medicine at Michigan State. We've invited her more to talk about this issue. She co-authored an article this week that opened up this subject a little bit. Professor Hardwar Morano, welcome to Stateside. It's so good to have you.
11: Thank you so much. I appreciate you having me on the program.
8: So your article starts out with an anecdote of a farm worker who overheated, suffered heat exhaustion while at work. Will you tell us the story?
11: Yes. So this is a very unfortunate situation that I really don't want to see happen again to other farm workers here in Michigan. So this individual, this was their third day working in the field. They had recently started this job and had got to work early in the morning and were staking eggplants in the field. And they worked all day. Around midday, mid-afternoon, they weren't feeling well, and they complained about being hot during the day. And so their coworkers put them into the shade to try to help them cool down. They were given water, but they became unresponsive. And so they weren't able to respond when somebody shook them or was talking to them. And so EMS was called and they were transported to the hospital. At the hospital, they tried to cool them down again, ice, cool water. Unfortunately, it wasn't enough. And the individual passed away. The cause of death was heat stroke.
8: One of the things that stood out to me is this was a fairly young guy in relatively good health as far as we could tell, right?
11: Mm-hmm. Yes.
8: Yeah.
11: It's
8: not
11: true.
8: It's not something that can just affect people who are later in their careers, a little bit older.
11: Right. A lot of times when we talk, when we're in a heat wave or an extreme heat event, like what's going on in Michigan right now, where the temperatures are in the 90s, can be the heat indexes in the hundreds, we talk about children and older individuals, those with chronic conditions. All of those individuals are vulnerable. But those people who are very young, are who are young and healthy workers, because of the additional work and that they're putting on their bodies. So we're outside doing heavy work, moving a wheelbarrow, lifting, standing, doing a lot of exertion. We're exerting ourselves, and that can cause exertional heat.
8: And I don't know who needs to hear this, but agricultural workers work at tremendous speed. Can you tell us, what do you feel this story shows us about heat exhaustion and when it happens and how it happens?
11: One, the individual was not acclimatized. So when I say acclimatized, we want our bodies to build heat tolerance, and that takes time. And so when starting a new job or when the temperatures get really high, we need to take time to slow down and to allow our bodies to adjust. And so that means maybe being on a schedule where you work the first day when it's you're starting this new job in the heat, you work 20% of your normal workload, normal job outside in the heat, and then you work the rest of it maybe in the shade or inside or do something different. And then the next day you work 40%. And that allows your body to adjust so that you are better able to tolerate the heat. And then recognizing the signs of heat-related illness and recognizing the signs that something is going on. Our coworkers and people around us may recognize that first. Oftentimes, as you're getting closer to heat exhaustion, heat stroke, you're going to start being irritable. You're going to slur your speech. You're going to feel dizzy. Things like that. And so the people around us need to be aware of what the symptoms are, and we should be aware of the symptoms as well. And then having a planned work rest schedule. So for instance, if the temperature on your phone says it's 94 degrees outside, then you're going to, or say 95 degrees outside, and you're working a very heavy load, then you're going to want to work 45 minutes and rest 15 minutes. That's if you're in the shade. If you're in the heat, I mean the direct sunlight, if your temperature on your phone is reading 95, then you're going to want to add about 13 degrees. So maybe when you're working moderately, you're working 45 minutes and then resting for 15 minutes. And when you rest, we're going into the shade. We're going into air conditioning. We're going in and we're drinking water, et cetera.
12: This is helpful. I mean, if you've never seen heat stroke, it's not always obvious. Can you talk a little bit about what the first steps are that might be critical in bringing someone's temperature down if you suspect they're about to fall down or if they have fallen down?
11: So if they have fallen down, then I would call EMS immediately, call 911. Then get the person into shade. Remove any extra clothing that's in there so that they can breathe. Bring in cold water, ice, anything to kind of cool this individual down. If you can move them into air conditioning, that would be great. So maybe the cab of the tractor. We're trying to reduce the body temperature. And then when EMS gets on scene, they'll take over from there.
12: What are some top items that farmers could address relatively easily to help keep their employees safe on really hot days?
11: So the first thing is to have a heat plan. What is your plan? What are your trigger points? Meaning at this temperature, we're going to do this decision. So change our work rest schedule. Or we're going to say now in the mornings, we're going to do those heavy lifting type of activities, or we're going to do those activities that require us to have additional PPE. So wearing our respirator, and if we're applying pesticides, the long sleeves if need be, and the gloves, all those extra personal protective equipment can trap the heat in our bodies, and we're not able to breathe. So do those in the early morning or in the evening when it's cooler. So changing up how we work, making sure there's availability of water in the fields, water around you, encouraging individuals to drink a lot of water. And then, like I said, that work rest schedule, taking breaks.
12: It sounds like just having a plan is key.
11: Yes.
12: Are there ways that farmers can ensure that everybody is getting the right amount of water?
11: So when we're trying to think about getting water, just thinking about drinking water every 20 minutes or so, and even if you're not thirsty, drinking throughout the day, just make it part of the normal your day process.
12: I'm sure everyone's who's ever been around a farm is aware that there are some times of the year when the need to work at pace is just really critical. How can farmers leverage the need to keep workers safe with the need to bring in harvests as food is becoming abundant?
11: Yeah, so there have been some papers out of South America that have looked at sugarcane workers, and they have seen that implementing this work rest schedule actually makes individuals more productive. Because when you get overheated or when you're getting hot, you start slowing down, you're not as efficient as what you're doing, it may take you longer, all sorts of other things are happening. And so you're not in your fittest, in your doing your best, because your body's not feeling well. And so by implementing this, you're able to continue to do work and be to do it more efficiently if you take these breaks and allow your body to kind of reset a little bit. What I can tell you is that farmers and the people that we have spoken to are very eager to hear this information. And I believe that they're also very willing to implement it.
12: My guest today has been Professor Laurel Hardwar Morano. She is with the Division of Occupational and Environmental Medicine at Michigan State University. Professor Hardwar Morano, thank you for talking to us, and I hope you and yours are able to stay cool today.
11: Same. And enjoy the weather. It is beautiful.
12: If you or folks that you know are involved in work outdoors, you should know that the Occupational Safety and Health Administration has an app that includes local weather info, plus planning the interventions like Laurel mentioned for work and other rest breaks, plus first aid info for heat-related exhaustion and all the other illnesses that can come along with extreme heat. There's a link in Laurel's MSU Extension article. You can also find it by researching OSHA Heat Stress App online. Time for us to take a break. After that, a project to open some new small-scale grocery hubs in Detroit neighborhoods that need them.
13: We're also aware that there were hundreds of millions of dollars of Detroit grocery dollars that were being spent outside the city.
12: That's after this. You're with Stateside.

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We want to hear from you. Whether that's a thought that came up after you heard a really interesting story on the Up North Lowdown, or you have a burning question you want reporters to look into, we even want you to tell us what we can do better. Talk to us about all of it. Send an email to talk to IPR@interlochen.org. And we can't wait to hear from you.

0: This is Stateside. I'm April Baer. This month, the Green Grocer Program opened up another new grocery store in Detroit. This is a project spearheaded by the Detroit Economic Growth Corporation. The program has actually relaunched since 2024 after a nearly decade-long hiatus, with the aim of bringing fresh produce and more to local grocery stores in underserved Detroit neighborhoods. Now, this program helps community members open up their own stores and has some ambitious goals toward the end of the year. We're joined now by Mimi Platel, who's director of the Detroit Economic Growth Corporation's Food Access Project, which pioneered Green Grocer. Welcome, Mimi.
1: Thank you.
0: Also with us today is Jaquisha Blackwell. She's the owner of Candy's Mini Mart, which was the very first grocery store to open through this latest iteration of Green Grocer during the relaunch. Jaquisha, welcome. It's good to have you, too.
1: Thank you so much for inviting us.
0: Of course. Mimi, can you tell us a little bit about the history of how the Green Grocers program got going?
1: Sure. The Green Grocer program came about at a time that there were no national or regional grocery chain stores in Detroit, and it was a number of independent-owned full-service grocery stores. And it was really taking a look at how we could support and impact grocery at that time. We were also aware that there were hundreds of millions of dollars of Detroit grocery dollars that were being spent outside the city. And so we looked to improve the existing stores. There was a facade improvement component, and additionally to do some attraction. And so today we know that there are three Meijer stores and a Whole Foods, which were also part of the program at the time.
0: Some of that grocery revenue was definitely going outside the city, but also it feels like spots like Dollar Tree were serving a need with fewer healthy choices than a lot of people wanted. Jaquisha, you're an entrepreneur who has had a history in, you know, providing food options in the city. I know you used to own a sandwich shop. Can you maybe share with us a little bit about what the picture looked like in your neighborhood?
2: So just want to correct you on the used to. We still own the sandwich shop.
0: I beg your pardon. You've expanded.
2: Yes.
0: Not
2: so that's
0: turned
2: exactly.
0: It over.
2: Yeah. Yes, ma'am. Yes, ma'am. That's what we did. We took the space, the 544 square feet that was left open, and utilize the Green Grocer grant to make that space what it is today, the mini market. We're excited because it's not just something that is for, we don't want to say the public, we want to say the community, right? Because that's who need it. Those are the people that is counting on us, that is walking distance from us.
0: Did you observe a lot of people going outside the neighborhood when they needed to fill up a cart?
2: Yeah, that's what fueled me. When I seen someone walking up the street with grocery bags, and it was an older lady as well. I go to the grocery store just to be nosy, like, let's look at the prices, you know.
0: Yeah.
2: And they were charging $4 for a head of lettuce. And I was like, okay, I get it. They're taking advantage because they know that the people need them. But it's time for us to step in and take a change. And I'm just so happy that the Green Grocer program is here for those who want to, you know, take a change in their community or any community. Just because I don't have a struggle story. But because I don't have a struggle story don't mean I don't have to be there for people who is currently, you know, facing different challenges, you know, whether it's walking, with transportation or access to food. We accept Bridge Card, and we strictly focus on homeless people over 60 and those who have a disability, because we know that the people in our community falls under those three. That's in the community that the store is in. Now, I'm not saying that that is for everyone that stays around there, but we can see a vast majority of the people in that district.
0: That's where the need is.
2: Correct. Correct.
0: Mimi Platel, I believe the restart for this project came with an act of council. It's truly amazing to think that there might be business owners like Jaquisha who already have expertise in their community. They know who their customers could be for something like this. Was the intention necessarily to have start from scratch businesses, or maybe to tap into some folks who know their corner of the city?
1: We definitely were looking for smaller format neighborhood stores, but not just your typical bodega style store. We also are interested in seeing what kind of public-private nonprofit partnerships could exist. We were looking for stores like Candy's that we're talking about here today that already had a thriving business but had available space to put grocery in. And we have some awardees who are looking at delivery models and a number of things that are just so important to the community and to a neighborhood store.
0: Jaquisha, can you tell us a little bit more about the pivot to add this to the business that you already run?
2: So we have a high school, an elementary, and a middle school that's behind us. And we had so many of the students, the teachers, coming over there already. And the question they would say is, do you have any milk that you sell? And we like, no, we don't sell milk. And I would just, you know, go about it. Then we would continue to have people asking us different little small grocery things that they needed. And I'm like, okay, this is time for us to utilize this space. So the pivot moment was understanding we can be that help, we can be that change. Just because we're not a nonprofit doesn't mean a for-profit is always out to, you know, kind of rob you, right? I mean, our prices literally is beating every price of the grocery stores that's within a 5-mile radius. Now, we're not going to be able to beat Sam's Club and the big chain grocery stores, but we can definitely make for sure, as long as my bottom line is low, we can keep prices low, right? And that's what they loved. It was more so of a community, a love thing. Yeah. They come in, they feel welcome. And this literally of what comes out their mouths. We feel welcome. We can feel it when we come in. You make us feel like you want us to be here. And that's just everything. Even receiving the City of the Spirit of Detroit Award, that was just big because here I am just doing something that I love. I'm a server by nature. I'm just doing it. I'm not thinking of a reward or anything that comes after it. And here's the city looking at me like, we see you, you know, so we want to present this to you. But it's the pivot is the community. That's yeah. literally the story. It's nothing else. It's not the profit. It's literally the community. That's what we do it for.
0: Jaquisha, so much of people's habits around, you know, getting their dinners on the table is it comes down to, I guess, habits. I mean, this is embarrassing. Like, I've got it so dialed in that when I make a shopping list, I'm kind of thinking in my head what part of the store everything is in. Mm-hmm. And I make the list based on where I'm going to walk first. I think that's true for everybody that, like, habit is huge
2: yes.
0: in terms of how we eat and where we get the stuff mm-hmm. we're going to eat. Were there ways that you thought about the fact that people were already coming and asking you for certain fresh foods, that seems like part of it was already happening. But were there ways that you thought about making this new part of your work a part of people's lives, like how you could get them in the habit of coming to see you for things?
2: Yeah. Well, first, we put up a sign and we told people, hey, if we don't have what you're looking for, put it on here. And we will make sure we get it. And we had so many recommendations, and we would make sure we got every last one of them. So it's just people. Now we're opening at 8 a.m. now because we're into our summer hours. And the building that we're in, you have Detroit at Work. You have Legacy Youth Travel. You have Blue Cross Blue Shield. You have so many, you know, different companies that's there. It's like a norm for them now. They come down, grab their coffee before they
0: location,
2: even go up.
0: Location, location, location,
2: that part,
0: location.
2: You know what right. I'm saying? So
0: yeah.
2: It's one of those things where you just continue to be truthful with your customers. Mm-hmm. You know, be honest with them. Have that trust relationship, and they will always come.
0: What are some of the most in-demand products?
2: In-demand products?
0: Like what moves
2: okay,
0: off the
2: so
0: shelves?
2: It's so weird because the thing is, so during school, when school is in, you have like, it's Takis, right?
0: Oh.
2: I'm like, what is going on?
0: That is lunchroom yeah, currency it's like, right there.
2: The kids, but they will get Takis because we serve a lot of the youth. It's about 400 to 450 kids inside the building every day.
0: I mean, I can see. So, I mean, when you talk about forming habits, yeah. It seems like you have to have some of those things yeah. that like kids are razzing their yes. mom about or, you know, razzing yep. about. I need this for my lunch.
2: Now,
0: I need this.
2: Something else that is doing really great is just the healthier drinks. That's oh, yeah. what people are going more so after, the poppies. I'm noticing a shift. And it's not even the adults that's going to the poppies. It's the kids. And I'm just like, okay, we probably do got a chance with them being our future.
0: For the uninitiated, Poppy is this incredibly popular probiotic soda, mm-hmm. which, you know, has less processed, yes. you know, less processed ingredients in it and
2: zero sugar.
0: Yeah.
2: It's like it's more of a healthier thing.
0: Sure.
2: And even fresh pressed juices, a lot of our grab and go things is very it's going. We have the salads, the different fruits, and then we have a nice container where it's like four different type of fruits in one container.
0: Yeah,
2: it's really just that grab and go stuff.
0: Meeting people where they are.
2: Yes,
0: where the need
2: yes.
0: is. Mm-hmm. Mimi, I know that one important part of the program is including local products. Does that mean actual products that are produced in Detroit?
1: Absolutely. We're working closely, Greengrocer, with By Detroit, which is our program at DEGC to support local. And I think Candy's has a local shelf.
2: Yes.
1: And it's been important to a number of the stores to highlight the local products, and also working directly with the gardens, with the farms, the local, to get that produce into these stores.
0: If you're just joining us, we're talking today with Mimi Platel of the Detroit Economic Growth Corporation and Jaquisha Blackwell. She's the owner of Candy's Mini Mart, which is located inside the Durfee Innovation Center. And the subject today is the Green Grocer Program that's making it possible for business like Jaquisha's to serve fresh food needs in Detroit. So, Mimi, the goal is to have a total of 6 new stores in the city by the end of the year. 2 up and running right now, yes?
1: That's correct.
0: Wow.
1: And we've actually awarded 13 grocery store project sites and expect to have more than that by the end of the year. And we're also opening applications as of July 15th for another round where we will be awarding the $25,000 grant.
0: Things are moving.
1: Absolutely.
0: I know that having local ownership of these stores is like built in as the priority. What has been the process like of finding folks like Jaquisha who are interested and motivated to do this?
1: Well, we've definitely been reaching out to the communities, doing info sessions on the program, and the people who have been working in those communities, who've been already in the food space, food insecurity, you know, have connected, and we've just gotten some great applications for great stores throughout the city, neighborhoods throughout the city.
0: So, Jaquisha, are you in contact with any of the other greengrocer store managers? Are there ways you can communicate about what's working, you know, talk about success?
2: Of course. And it's really up to you to build the relation, right? We don't depend on the greengrocer to kind of bring us all together, right? We love that they're apart, but it's about building that relationship outside. Huh? That way we can all kind of call on each other, and when we're going through different things, hey, can you help me with this new POS system? Are you familiar with it? But right now I am working with Jackie. She just opened up her shop, and it's phenomenal. And
0: What part of town is she? Sorry
2: side.
0: To interrupt. She's
2: west
0: on
2: side
0: the west
2: of Detroit,
0: side.
2: Yeah. And it was just a great experience to help her, you know, get her the connections that she needs to have the grocery lineup and just different things like that, licenses and things. I love helping people. I'm literally a server. I tell people when it's my time, I'm going to be serving in heaven. Like, that's me. So I just want to reiterate back on the question that you asked Mimi when it was about people coming and filling out the applications and kind of like really getting out there.
0: Making the connections. Making the connections. Who'd be good, yes. Good stewards for this. Yeah.
2: The Green Grocer Grant is for people who wants change to their community. You know, it's important to be straightforward because the grant, it is a reimbursement grant. So you still have to put your money up, right? You have to put your money where your mouth is. So if you are determined to make change for your community and that's what you want, this grant is perfect for you because it's not one of those grants that's going to hold your hand. You know, it's one of those grants like, okay, we see that you're doing it. Let me help you because you're helping yourself.
0: Jaquisha, do you have any advice for other Detroiters who might be interested in applying for the grant?
2: Make sure your business is just together. It's important because if you're going to serve anyone, you have to be right. That's the only way you can stay in business for the longevity. Just have your stuff in line, licenses, all of that, because in order for them to make their numbers of the 6 stores being open, you have to be serious and you have to be ready to roll that ball. The ball have to already be rolling.
0: Yeah.
2: They're just coming in to kind of help you guide it a little, you know. But that's pretty much with being just straightforward. I can't be nothing else but that. But that it's important.
0: Mimi?
1: Yeah. Thank you. The other thing I wanted, as Jaquisha was talking, the other thing I wanted to say was that part of the Green Grocer program is that the awardees meet on a regular basis. And so we've kind of created our own group and as you were saying, you know, shared resources, but also shared assets. There's one grocer that will be coming online shortly who has ovens and has offered to bake bread that can be sold in the stores.
0: Oh, man,
1: and
0: fresh bread.
1: So
0: I mean, that's
1: we're
0: gonna get people
1: really
0: in.
1: Excited about those kinds of things. And it's just been a lot of generosity among the awardees. As I say, they're at varying stages, so some things are going to be developing, you know, over months.
0: Mimi Pledel is director of the Detroit Economic Growth Corporation's Food Access Program. Mimi, thank you for joining us.
1: Thank you so much.
0: We've also been speaking with Jaquisha Blackwell, the owner of Candy's Mini Mart. Jaquisha, so nice talking to you. Thank you for being here.
2: Yes, no problem. Thank you for inviting us.

0: Let's take a breather now. After that, we're meeting an athlete from Grand Rapids who completely switched up her game and rocketed into the elite levels of her new sport.
1: Truly, when you're at one of these events, you see, you know, the elite 15 athletes, but then you also see, you know, 70-year-old women that are still competing in the exact same event that I am, or there's 17-year-olds that do this.
0: World High Rocks champ Alyssa McElhaney is next on Stateside.

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0: This is Stateside. I'm April Baer. Alyssa McElhenney is from Grand Rapids and has been running pretty much her entire life. She grew up running with her dad and her sisters and eventually took that love of movement and training into her adult life. So much so that just last November, this 34-year-old qualified for the 2028 U.S. Olympic women's marathon trials with a pace of 5 minutes 54 seconds per mile. And then High Rocks found her. For the uninitiated, High Rocks is kind of a new sport. It got started in Germany back in 2017, and it's a kind of indoor race that combines running with functional strength training 8 times in a row. At the end of it, participants expect to have run about 5 miles. Excited to have found a space where she could use her running skills, Alyssa jumped right into High Rocks and quickly established herself among the elite. Earlier this month, she dominated her first ever High Rocks World Championship title, becoming the 2026 High Rocks World Champion. And we've invited her today to talk about her journey here. Alyssa, welcome to Stateside. It's so good to have you.
1: Thanks, April.
0: I got to tell you, scrolling through the clips and the images of the race, you just look so genuinely excited and happy. You were glowing and smiling as you crossed the finish line. Really inspirational for those of us who could just think about dragging our carcasses over. How have you been feeling since the win?
1: Oh, life has been very different than it was, you know, a week ago. Things I've never anticipated in life have kind of come to fruition. Being able to do a sport as my living is a dream for me, and I never thought that would be possible. Getting to interact with people from all over the world that are in the sport, that's been incredible. There's just been so much change in the last couple of weeks, and so much of it has been so positive.
0: I've been really noticing how much earlier a lot of young athletes are starting with running these days. Can you tell us about your entry into running and sort of how you went from, you know, dragging along with the group when your family was running to really finding your pace and finding your enjoyment?
1: Yeah, I started running probably in 7th grade. In Grand Rapids, we host the USATF 25K championships every year, the Riverbank Run. And our school, my elementary school, hosted it was called the Creek Bank Run. It was kind of a mini version of that big, massive event. It went really well for me. It was the first time I'd ever really run. I beat everyone but one boy in the school. So after that, it was pretty instantly like part of my life. My dad and my mom both were super supportive and came to every single cross country meet and track and field meet, would not miss one for the world. And then, yeah, both my sisters also fell into the sport, fell in love with it. But yeah, continued running throughout high school, ran collegiately at Calvin University, at the time Calvin College. And then post-college, I just really couldn't give it up. Had to keep trying to be competitive in the sport, which is hard without a team, but that's when I found marathoning.
0: Yeah. You spent more than a decade chasing that Olympic trials qualifying time, and you achieved that goal last year. Can you talk a little bit about deciding to switch gears and compete in an entirely different kind of event?
1: Yeah. Speaking to marathon, I guess marathoning took me 10 years to reach the goal that I had set in place for myself. It was a lot of failure along the road. You know, I tried 7 different marathons, and every one of those times I couldn't hit the time, and really just kind of kept sticking my nose in it and trying different things, you know, found coaching and found different types of fueling. And eventually, like as of last November, was able to finally achieve the time I needed to qualify for trials. Marathoning to me is very different than High Rocks.
0: I mean, it just looks like a more dynamic sport.
1: It is, truly. Collegiately, I competed in the 3,000-meter steeplechase, which I'd actually compare that a little more to High Rocks. You know, there's 7 barriers every lap that you have to jump over, and then, you know, water pits every lap. So to me, that compares more to like a High Rocks, where you have, you know, 8x1K separated by different, you know, hurdles per se. Not hurdles, but strength stations. So my background, I think, does make sense with the sport I've currently found.
0: How would you describe the differences in the cultures of marathoning versus High Rocks?
1: Yeah, I've been so used to the marathoning world. There's similarities in terms of both of the communities are very invested and very supportive. race atmosphere for both is pretty incredible. I haven't competed in any large major marathons. I've done a lot of mid-sized or smaller marathons. So to me, the biggest difference would be kind of the atmosphere and at the venue. With High Rocks, you know, you just do laps around this indoor arena and there's crowds everywhere. You know, it's really easy to spectate. It's really simple. You can have spectators that aren't super mobile that are still able to see most every part of the race because of how close and intimate the venue is. With marathoning, it's a lot more difficult to watch. you know, you can maybe see the start and the finish, and maybe if you're lucky, another spot along the course. But to me, it's the ease of spectating and the ease of kind of feeling a part of the entire event for the spectators that really makes a difference.
0: I know that at the level at which you compete, your mental game is a real, you know, it's a real different thing than most of us, you know, who would probably just like feel the vibes of everybody cheering. But is having the spectators there, is that an element for you that, you know, just feeding off the energy of the crowd?
1: Truly. I think to me that makes the biggest difference. It's a joy to compete and to be able to move in the way I move, regardless of whether or not people are watching. But especially in thinking back to the World Championships, we competed the Elite 15 race. We competed on a grid style course, which is actually more laps than a general open race. Most open races are 2 to 3 laps, and this elite race was 5 laps for each 1K section of the race. And so you get to go past the spectators so many times. You know, I had a corner where you know, my Adidas family was sitting and cheering. I had a corner where my coach was. I had a corner where two of my teammates from 8th Day Gym in Grand Rapids, who are also competing later in the weekend, were cheering. So just to be able to see those faces and make eye contact with them every time I turned a corner was such a gift and really truly kept me so happy and so grounded. Really easy to forget about some of the nerves when you see your people and you're able to, you know, feel that connection and feel that safe, secure relationship every time you know, round a corner. So that was a huge thing for me.
0: From what I understand, your training looked very different when you were marathoning full time. I mean, you were logging like, what, 70 plus miles a week. And now the strength training is such a part of what you're doing. I mean, I'm assuming you were doing some strength training before as a marathoner, right?
1: Not as much as I should have, April.
0: Okay, yeah. Fair. What has the transition been like?
1: It's been good, but it's been difficult mentally for me. So the last, you know, really 3 years of life, I've been stacking 100 mile plus weeks for weeks on end. And that to me is a little bit of like a safety blanket. It makes me feel very like fit and very comfortable and very capable when I end up towing the line at a race. So doing High Rocks and implementing a lot of strength training, I have had to limit that number. It's no longer 100 mile weeks. That would be a little bit unsustainable. So I end up running more like between 60 and 70 miles per week now with additional strength training. Some of that mileage comes in High Rocks workouts as well, but it's been a really healthy thing for my body and my brain. I think I found that when I was marathoning, it was taking a toll on my body in a way that, you know, was not healthy, was not sustainable, to the point where I wasn't sleeping super well. I was needing to nap every day. I wasn't, I think, truly myself. I was maybe a little more irritable. My nails were getting brittle. So just signs that like this 100 mile week pattern was not something that was healthy for me. And since dropping that mileage and starting more strength training, a lot of those things have kind of come back into my life. Again, I'm not needing to nap every day. I feel like I'm more myself. So it's been a really healthy transition.
0: Anybody who's even trained for a half, I'm sure, knows exactly what you're talking about. It's just a lot.
1: It is a lot.
0: Can you still, like, if you get the urge for a longer run, can you find ways to work it into your training, or is it legit, like, kind of at odds with what your goals are right now?
1: Yeah, certainly able to work it into training. I think that's one thing that my coach and I have maybe not butted heads on, but truly to me, running a long run every week is something that brings me a lot of joy. So that's something that we still incorporate into my training as of right now. We'll see what comes in the coming months and years, but right now I'll still get in, generally about a 16 or 17 mile long run every week, either by myself or with some running friends here in Grand Rapids. But it's something that I'm not quite willing to part with yet.
0: Okay, you're still making us all look really bad, Alyssa.
1: Whoops.
0: Yeah, you know, one of the other things that's been so astonishing to me about High Rocks, I mean, it's there are all kinds of people who are looking for interesting challenges in their personal fitness goals, but I've been so shocked, maybe I shouldn't be, by the growth of the professional side of High Rocks. I mean, the fact that you're able, like you say, you're able to, you know, you have a sponsor, a big sponsor, a global sponsor. Can you maybe tell us a little bit about what you've observed of how High Rocks is finding its place, I guess, in the world of elite competition?
1: Certainly. I think High Rocks, when it's, you know, in its infancy, was populated mostly by a lot of CrossFit athletes. And I think we're seeing a lot of runners coming into the sport and realizing that it can be a really healthy thing, that it's, you know, you can come from a marathon, you can come from maybe more shorter distance, like a 5K. And it's, you know, not necessarily natural right away, but it's pretty easy to come from that running background and then start to add in strength work. So yeah, I think that High Rocks is doing a good job of kind of speaking to a broader population as of late, not just the CrossFit athletes, but runners, maybe people coming from, you know, a collegiate sport background, even if it's something like soccer, and looking for some way to compete and continue to stay in athletics without that collegiate, you know, support or background. It is like just truly such an like a well-rounded, like accepting community. You'll go to an event and I think this is something that, you know, if you watch someone from the Elite 15 compete, you might, you know, watch those videos or watch those clips and say, like, I can't do that. Like, this looks intimidating. But truly, when you're at one of these events, you see, you know, the Elite 15 athletes, but then you also see, you know, 70-year-old women that are still competing in the exact same event that I am. Or, you know, there's 17-year-olds that do this. So yeah, to me, it's just so... it's so accepting, and there's a place for everyone in this sport, and I hope people see that.
0: The tagline is for everybody, meaning, you know, you don't have to be built like a sprinter to do well. You don't have to necessarily be built like a power lifter to do well, but this is truly a cross-training challenge that a much wider group of people can take part in.
1: Yeah, and I hope, and I think that is continuing to happen, and this sport is continuing to expand and grow in that way. There's an adaptive division, so there's really a spot for anyone who wants to try this sport. And I hope anyone listening who is kind of High Rocks curious, I hope this kind of helps push you over the edge.
0: Can you talk a little bit about what the process was like to qualify for the World High Rocks Championship?
1: Yeah, I think there's been a theme for me throughout this whole process. It hasn't been, like you said, it's been a very fun road to get here, but it hasn't been an easy road. The qualification process to get to even, you know, the world championships as an Elite 15 athlete was very difficult. Had to travel to, you know, Glasgow to compete, Vegas to compete, Toulouse, France, Warsaw, Poland. So just a lot of like travel, which I absolutely love. But along the way, things weren't smooth. We had an issue with like a sled lane in one race. It was hard to get tickets to certain events. I actually spit on the course, which I did not know was a penalty at the time, during a Glasgow race. And, you know, that set me back. Right before Worlds, I ended up 4 days before in Stockholm twisting my ankle so badly that I couldn't walk the day before the race. So there's just been a lot of bumps along the road. But every single one of those bumps, I could go back and identify that it was necessary to happen and to take place in order for me to be, you know, world champion where I was, you know, a week ago. So I think the theme for me throughout this entire process has just been that, you know, things happen for a reason. Hopefully being able to take negative situations and a week later or a month later or a year later, be able to look back and recognize that there was a reason behind it all.
0: There's something to learn there. Yeah. So you mentioned the fact that you've been able to quit your day job for this.
1: Yeah.
0: Wow. I mean, what did that bring up for you?
1: Yeah, I've been a wedding photographer for about 14 years now, and it's something that I really enjoy, just especially the day of being part of, you know, hopefully keeping everyone calm and collected and in line. It's telling the story of like a wedding day is truly so fun for me. But I have noticed in the last couple of years with marathon training and now with High Rocks work that's a load that is a little bit unsustainable in terms of training and that editing work, client meetings, emails, and then shooting events on weekends. So it's not something that I'm, you know, truly, truly happy to part with, but it's something that is necessary right now if I want this to be, yeah, my career for the, you know, next handful of years going forward. I've had a great time with wedding photography, but to be able to do something that is like truly my biggest hobby and my biggest passion and something that I would be doing regardless of getting paid for it, to be able to move as my living is such a gift.
0: It's, I know I would never describe the path that you're on right now as an easy one, but what a joy. Is there anything that you can tell us, and it's okay if these aren't particularly uplifting and beautiful thoughts, of like what is going through your head when you're maybe on the fourth lap and just like really, really pushing through to get this done?
1: Oh, April, I'm such a competitive person. That's part of it. I'm truly, like, I've always been very competitive, and that's something that will, I don't think, ever leave my being. But so much of it to me is the community I'm a part of here in Michigan. It's doing it for those people when I can't do it for myself. If I come to a particularly sticky spot in a race, I'm just thinking back to the people I train with or the people I, you know, have had relationships with here for years. That's really what gets me through those messy spots in the race.
0: Can I ask what your team looks like? Like, who helps you get ready?
1: Of course. Yeah. I actually have a strange situation here. For the last couple of years, I've been just a runner, and that's been through my local run specialty store, Gazelle Sports. They have an elite team called Gazelle Elite, and I've been running with them. My coach is Sam Butler. So we've been working with him on the running side of things. And then on the high rock side of things, I'm at

0: opened that in November, which is when I started Pyrox, which is wild that, you know, I found this new sport in November. And at that exact same time, you know, the biggest Hyrax affiliate was opening in my hometown. So wild coincidence there. So yeah, those are my teams. I work out with a lot of great people at 8th Day here. I'm able to hop into classes. I do a lot of training on my own, but I'm also able to work out with our community here. And that is really just so joyful for me.
1: Amazing. On race day, are there people that you take along, or, you know, folks that can accompany you to try to help you any way they can?
0: I think that will definitely be more of a thing going forward now that I kind of have a lot of support in the sport. Again, my Adidas team has been great and supportive. I've only been with them for a couple of weeks. the ways they're able to support me is, you know, really is a game changer. They have, you know, physios, and again, I'll be able to have access to a lot more things now that I have that support in my life. It's really, again, stuff I never thought I could anticipate or expect even 6 months ago.
1: Alyssa McElhaney of Grand Rapids is the 2026 Hyrox World Champion. Alyssa, it's such a thrill to talk to you. Thank you for taking a little time to share what's been going on.
0: Thank you so much, April. I so appreciate you.
1: That's Stateside for today. I'm April Baer. Please do stay cool and take care of yourself today. We'll see you tomorrow.
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0: As a kid growing up in West Philadelphia, Jeffrey Towns saw local DJs playing records at block parties and was spellbound.
1: Like, he played a record, everybody cheered. I want to do what he does because he makes people happy.
0: As it turns out, Jeff had a knack for it. And alongside his friend Will Smith, DJ Jazzy Jeff and the Fresh Prince were hip-hop pioneers, selling millions of albums and winning the first rap Grammy, a ceremony he boycotted.
1: But for you to have eight country and western categories and you exclude the only hip-hop category you have, we kind of felt disrespected. And we were just kind of like, we're not going.
0: Today for Sense of Place, Jeff stops by to talk about the early days of hip-hop and DJ culture in Philly, his studio, A Touch of Jazz, where he produced artists like Jill Scott and The Roots, and how he continues to mentor musicians in Philly and beyond. It's DJ Jazzy Jeff coming up. I'm Kaleo. This is World Cafe.
2: Live from NPR News in Washington, I'm Ryland Barton. In a 6-3 decision, the U.S. Supreme Court upheld birthright citizenship. As NPR's Jimena Bustillo reports, the move is a stark rebuke to one of President Trump's day one executive orders.
3: President Trump wanted to change the way the 14th Amendment of the Constitution was interpreted. He argued children of those who are not citizens or permanent residents should also not be citizens themselves. But a majority of justices interpreted the words, quote, subject to the jurisdiction thereof, to mean that all children born in the U.S. are automatically granted citizenship, with the only exception being the children of foreign diplomats. Three justices, Clarence Thomas, Neil Gorsuch, and Samuel Alito, dissented. Jimena Bustillo, NPR News, Washington.
2: President Trump said the birthright citizenship decision was, quote, too bad for our country, but that